0: push the Middle East closer to a full-scale war. Trump told Fox News that while he would prefer to take over Iran's Karg Island oil terminal, he wasn't sure, quote, America has the stomach for it. President Trump is floating a meeting with top AI executives to discuss how the public could share in the wealth created by the industry. NPR's Windsor Johnston reports.
1: President Trump has suggested AI companies should find ways to give back to the public, while some Democrats argue the benefits should extend beyond the companies and investors driving its development. Helen Nissenbaum, a professor at Cornell Tech, says she's not convinced that government ownership would automatically benefit the public.
2: Maybe the Treasury Department will benefit, but how does that redound to the rest of us citizens?
1: Some AI companies are raising similar concerns. OpenAI has proposed a public wealth fund tied to AI profits. Anthropic has called for policies to help workers if the technology displaces jobs on a large scale. Windsor Johnston, NPR News, Washington.
0: High inflation has not stopped U.S. households from spending. The Bank of America Institute reported credit and debit card spending was up 5.1% in May from a year earlier. NPR's Stephen Bisaha has more.
3: Even if you take gas out of the equation, spending was up 3.9%. Consumers also bought more tickets to fly, despite airfare being up 27% from last year. David Tinsley is senior economist at the Bank of America Institute, and he says the spending is continuing despite economic tailwinds from inflation.
4: Almost to a surprising extent, most consumers are weathering those.
3: But there are some tension points for lower and middle income households.
4: Their spending growth is actually running still a little bit ahead of their wage growth.
3: Meaning some consumers have to make that up in other ways, like cutting into how much they're saving or what savings they have. Stephen Bisaha, NPR News.
0: A massive UFC event is set to take over the White House's South Lawn this weekend. The temporary arena includes a towering structure of lights, speakers, and wiring called the Claw. The event celebrates President Trump's 80th birthday and the 250th anniversary of the Declaration of Independence. The National Park Service is contesting a lawsuit to block it. UFC is paying the $60 million cost. This is NPR News.
5: Live from KQED News, I'm Natalia Navarro. Federal officials announced today that El Nino is definitely on its way. KQED climate reporter Ezra David Romero reports that could mean a wet winter for the Bay Area.
6: The National Oceanic and Atmospheric Administration says there's a 63% chance of a very strong El Nino this winter, which increases the chances of stormy weather in California. Because the Bay Area sits on the northernmost edge of the wet zone, intense rainfall is less likely. But scientists say climate change could alter those odds. Patrick Barnard is the research director for the UC Santa Cruz Center for Coastal Climate Resilience.
7: The biggest El Nino impacts are moving more to the north than they did 50 years ago. We're just looking at a different climate as a starting point.
6: Barnard says El Nino could also temporarily raise seas by 6 inches or more, causing flooding in coastal communities. I'm Ezra David Romero, KQED News.
5: Oakland City Council members are revising the city's budget after the failure of Measure E, a parcel tax that would have generated recurring revenue for the city. City Council President Kevin Jenkins today said the focus is on maintaining core services.
8: It's about the potholes, it's about public safety, it's about the parks, it's about quality of life. And we are very focused on the basic services that the city must and shall provide for the residents of Oakland.
5: Council members are proposing budget amendments, like only using one-time revenue for one-time improvements instead of recurring expenses. Those amendments will be voted on in a special meeting tomorrow morning. I'm Natalia Navarro, KQED News.
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10: 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From NPR News, this is All Things Considered. I'm Elsa Chang in Culver City, California.
11: And I'm Mary Louise Kelly in Washington. President Trump has canceled planned strikes in Iran, claiming once again that a peace deal is near.
12: We should get done over the next few days. We'll probably have a signing maybe in Europe.
11: This latest pronouncement comes hours after Trump threatened the key Iranian site of Karg Island in a bellicose social media post. And this is just the latest salvo in a series of whiplash proclamations when it comes to the U.S.-Israel-led war in Iran, a war that has hamstrung global economies and caused inflation to rise to its highest level in years. NPR national political correspondent Mara Liasson is here to discuss. Hey, Mara.
13: Hi there.
11: Forgive my skepticism here, but have we not heard this before?
13: Yes, we have. For months since the war began at the end of February, President Trump has constantly been saying both that a peace agreement was at hand, or alternatively, he's about to bomb Iran so hard their civilization will be wiped out and never be restored.
11: Yeah.
13: It just keeps on going like Groundhog Day. He's literally promised that a deal is near dozens of times. In recent days, he preemptively announced strikes from the U.S., a new escalation after Iran downed an Apache helicopter earlier this week. The two troops were rescued and they were unharmed.
11: Mm-hmm.
13: Then he posted on Truth Social that the U.S. would, quote, at some point in the not-too-distant future, we will be taking Karg Island and other oil infrastructure points. Then hours after that, he was on Fox News saying this about a potential military operation on Karg Island, which would require ground troops.
14: I don't know that America has the stomach for it, to be honest with you. You're going to make a fortune. But I don't know that America has the stomach. I think they'd like to see us come home.
13: So that's just the latest example. Even before he announced that a deal is in hand, promising that, quote, time and place of the signing to be announced shortly.
11: So he says this, and then he says that, and then he says this. I'm just going to ask the quiet thing out loud. If the president keeps contradicting himself, why are we talking about it?
13: Because he is the president of the United States, the leader of the most powerful country on the planet. But you raise an important question. What does it mean that this powerful person acts this way, doesn't seem to have a clear plan or strategy? Even if the strategy is meant to be disorienting, four-dimensional chess, so far it has not yielded a deal. And it matters because even as he keeps on saying things that don't turn out to be correct, All of the U.S. enemies, all of the United States' allies are wondering how much credibility the U.S. still has.
11: I mean, it leaves me wondering, Mara, whether part of this back and forth between extremes may reveal how frustrated the president is, that he can't just end this war, can't just move on from it and all the headaches it has brought, things like high gas prices that are hurting him politically.
13: Absolutely. He's in a box of his own making. He wants the war to end. It is hurting him and his party politically. But the only way out is to do things he promised not to do and attack President Obama for doing, like providing funds to Iran. And for their part, the Iranians also are looking for a face-saving off-ramp, something they can get in return for opening the Strait of Hormuz. So neither side can figure out the solution to this, a face-saving plan for the U.S. and Iran. Meanwhile, we get this Trump dance, threats one day and backing off the next day.
11: And here's Mara Liasson. Thanks, Mara.
13: You're welcome.
15: Much of America runs on small businesses. And if you ask the people who run those businesses what their success means for them, they might say something like this.
16: That's my American dream and that's my American story.
15: That is Sayuri Suchitani from California. Her turning point was a loan a few years ago from the U.S. Small Business Administration. But today, she would not be able to get it because the agency has stopped lending to anyone who is not a citizen, including green card holders, as NPR's Alina Selyuk reports.
17: Before Sayuri Suchitani became an entrepreneur, she spent 20 years on her feet, cutting hair, coloring, and styling.
16: You know, hairdressing is really labor-intensive work.
17: So when the pandemic shut down the salon where she worked, an opportunity changed her life. She qualified for a loan from the Small Business Administration for a company of her own.
16: It's called Japanese Head Spa.
17: A head spa, which is exactly what it sounds like, a salon for your scalp and hair, with treatments and scrubs and very fancy massages. With the SBA loan, Suchitani opened one location, then two more, hired one worker, then nine more, made $1 million in sales. She raved about the lending program to anyone who'd ask her advice.
16: You can have a brick and mortar like me, or you can have a American dream, just like I did.
17: But now she has to stop herself because the people asking her are other immigrants. Tsuchitani moved here from Japan 28 years ago. She has a green card, which means she's a permanent resident. But in March, the SBA, for the first time in its history, stopped approving loans to businesses unless they're fully owned by American citizens, and only citizens.
18: It was a bit of a shock to the system.
17: Ida Henrys runs a firm that helps small businesses raise and manage funds.
18: No one expected that it would include permanent residents, legal permanent residents. No one even thought for a second that would be on the table.
17: This seemed part of the quieter side of the Trump administration's push to discourage immigration. Many agencies are limiting how people who aren't citizens can qualify for programs like housing subsidies or commercial trucking licenses. SBA loans to immigrants were already restricted, mainly to those living here permanently and legally, and that's what they cut.
19: These are for American citizens, and we're unapologetic about it.
17: That's the head of the SBA, Kelly Loeffler, on Newsmax.
19: Just like you should be a U.S. citizen to vote in our elections, you should be a U.S. citizen to get our government benefits.
17: The SBA now tends to refer to permanent residents as foreign nationals and says they shouldn't benefit from American taxpayer dollars, except permanent residents also pay federal taxes just as citizens do. In a statement to NPR, the agency says the new rules will ensure that more of its limited resources will go to American citizens instead of non-citizens. Last year, about 4% of SBA loans went to businesses involving permanent residents. It's a small share, but for those business owners, like Christina Fonene, it's transformative.
20: I don't know where our business would be without this.
17: She and her husband run a glass company in Fresno, California. They make and install windows and doors. They'd moved from Romania 20 years ago as investors, meaning they brought hundreds of thousands of dollars with them to start this firm. They've gotten three SBA loans to buy more and more space for showrooms and manufacturing, and they've hired so far 30 people from their town. One gentleman recently retired after 19 years with their company.
20: And if we wouldn't be able to get all these loans and expand, that will affect them as well.
17: Fonene is now a citizen. She says it was one of her proudest days and chokes up just thinking about it. And she feels like maybe if the SBA heard more stories like hers.
20: If they will understand that there are people that are coming here with honest intention of building a business and creating jobs, and I feel like maybe they will say, actually, it's benefiting our country.
17: Federal data shows about 15% of people in the U.S. are foreign-born, but they run 20 to 25% of businesses. And one estimate says they've launched two-thirds of the most valuable startups worth over $1 billion. And for small businesses, the SBA is a core pillar. It's often the first lender with affordable rates to take a risk on an entrepreneur.
18: The alternative is just really scarce.
17: Ida Henrys, the small business advisor, says the SBA's lockout of permanent residents was so abrupt it left many owners in a lurch.
18: I have clients that were in the middle of underwriting. We're in the process of doing deals with lenders and small business owners. And all of a sudden, you have the lenders put the brakes on.
17: And she worries that without SBA loans, more business owners will turn to riskier or predatory lending. Some may not grow their companies or not start them in the first place, which would hurt the U.S. economy as a whole. Alina Selyukh, NPR News.
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21: Now look, we get it. It's hot out there. You're thinking about the World Cup. You're thinking about the Knicks and the Spurs. 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
9: That's KQED's Cynthia Marcucci along with forum producer Grace Wan. Again, the telephone number is 1-800-937-8850. Stay tuned to hear about the ups and downs of being part of the global girl group Cat's Eye next on All Things Considered after your 518 traffic update, starting with the latest from Napa. Here's Gretchen Lancour.
1: Highway 29 in the southbound direction at Jameson Canyon. We have a stall blocking the left lane and then a two-vehicle crash in the same place. That's moved over to the shoulder. The traffic is backed up to the Napa River Bridge. Southbound 221 is also backed up to Kaiser Road. And adding to the incredibly heavy traffic in the area is a closure for Devlin Road between Soskal Ferry and Gateway Drive. That's due to a truck fire. It's in the clearing stages. Southbound lanes have reopened, but northbound is still closed. Gretchen Lancour for KQED.
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11: This is All Things Considered from NPR News. I'm Mary Louise Kelly.
22: And I'm Elsa Chang. This has been a big year for the girl group Cat's Eye. They performed on some of the world's biggest stages, most recently Governor's Ball in New York. They've taken home three trophies at the American Music Awards and released viral hits like Pinky Up and Internet Girl. Haven't you heard of the Internet Girl? Every picture of me is, oh my God, is her.
15: And while they were in New York, Sophia La Forteza, Lara Raj, Daniela Avanzini, and Jung Yoon Che stopped by our bureau to talk with me. This is Elsa Chang. Can you guys hear me?
2: Hi.
15: Oh my God. Member Megan Skindell could not join us because she was sick that day. And Cat's Eye's sixth member, Manon Bannerman, well, she was absent for a different reason. In February, she went on hiatus, sparking lots of speculation about her future in the group. Here's Sophia, the group's leader.
3: We continue to support her and make sure that she's continuing to work on her well-being. It is difficult, you know, to continue something that you've built with all the six girls. We really have been through a lot.
15: Can fans expect Manon to come back? I mean, do you know if she will?
3: I can definitely say that she still is currently on that hiatus, and we want the fans to know that Manon does love you guys so much.
15: Cat's Eye launched back in 2024 after competing on a reality show called The Debut, Dream Academy, which was the brainchild of Geffen Records, an American label, and HYBE, a South Korean entertainment company. Cat's Eye is often described as a global girl group with members from all different backgrounds like Filipina, Korean, Swiss, Ghanaian, Tamil, Cuban, Venezuelan, and Chinese Swedish. So I asked, what does it mean to them to be part of a global girl group?
3: It does start with a lot of us coming from different places and having different cultures and taking the best parts of how they do it in the K-pop system, but also out here in the West. And, you know, it's really exciting to have that shared dream and shared goal.
15: And it's a glimpse of what the future could look like.
3: Oh, yeah, definitely. We're taking a lot of bullets from this experience, but
2: yes,
3: it's
2: we
3: so
2: are.
3: Worth it. We really are. It is a lot of pressure to represent your culture, and it comes with a lot of responsibility that we take very seriously.
15: Can someone explain, like, how much the privilege has also become a burden and sometimes has made Cat's Eye a target?
2: I think, this is Lara. I definitely would not say burden. We have become this like emblem of representation, I would say. It's come with a lot of pushback, I think, from a lot of either like people or cultures that are not ready to see that. I think from people expecting certain things out of us, expecting us to look a certain way, dress a certain way, our music to sound a certain way.
15: Well, that's what I wanted to ask about, because, I mean, let's just talk about your onstage presence. You know, frankly, it's really sexy. Like, you guys are not shy about bearing your midriffs, wearing short shorts or short skirts, celebrating your physicality. And you have gotten some pushback on that. And it reminds me of when, like, pop stars such as Britney Spears or Christina Aguilera were coming up years ago, how they had to defend the way they dressed or what they sang about in a way that, frankly, men never had to. So now that the spotlight is on all of you, what do you make of the way women are scrutinized on stage versus men?
3: We love to display a lot of our own confidence and embracing ourselves, especially choosing what we decide to wear, what we decide to do on stage. A lot of that does just come from our own expression as artists. And it's the same thing for Britney and Christina. You know, they want to show the confidence in their sexuality, in their femininity, and all those things. And the way that people take it, a lot of the times that's out of our control. But all we can do is continue to show that we're unfazed by certain things that people say. Because those are sort of the quote-unquote bullets that I was talking about. It's like a lot of the things we face are rankings that make no sense to us. Like, why would our beauty be ranked when we're all from different places and have such different features? All these things. Like, we don't have to be everything that people are expecting. We just have to be authentically ourselves, because it's true. We are authentically proud of where we come from. We are authentically proud of our culture, how we were brought up, how we look.
15: But it's complicated, right?
3: It's
15: love
3: very
15: that you're
3: complex
15: bringing
3: and complicated.
15: Up. You are individual artists with distinct artistries.
3: Exactly.
15: But together you are one group. So I'm curious, like, how do you stand out and be your own performer as an individual while also being part of a cohesive global group?
4: This is Danny.
0: I think it's still important to keep the individuality when you're in a group, because if everybody was just the same, it'd be so boring.
2: Yeah.
0: It would be so, so boring.
15: And how do you do it personally?
0: I mean, I've been performing and dancing on the stage since I was 4.
15: As a competitive dancer?
0: Yes.
15: Yeah.
0: The type of dancing that I grew up doing, which is Latin ballroom dancing, like samba and like cha-cha, bachata, that comes out. So when I dance, it might look a little different.
15: Yeah. Well, you know, as we're talking about all the varied expectations on you guys as a group, it makes me think, you know, about your fans. I mean, K-pop groups traditionally are known for having these really passionate fandoms.
0: Mm-hmm.
15: And Cat's Eye's fame, you know, has obviously grown in the last few years, and as well as your fandom. So how would you say your relationship to your fans and to fandom, how has that changed over the last few years?
2: Do you want to go first? Say your name.
4: Oh, yeah, I'm Yunche.
15: Hi, Yunche.
4: I feel like our fandom is so special because they were supporting us since when we were trainee in Dream Academy, and they're still with us, so I love that for us. And since we're growing up, like, icons are also
0: growing
4: with us.
15: Icon is the name for your fandom.
2: Yes, the icons. Yes.
15: Well, you all have a new EP that's coming out later this summer in August. As you all are still evolving, are there any roles inside this group that any of you are interested in exploring more deeply, like producing more or writing more of your own songs or creating your own choreo?
2: This is Lara. I think songwriting and production is definitely like the number one thing, but you might see some of that on this EP. So a door is being opened for sure.
0: Yeah, we're getting to collaborate more, and we would absolutely love to just be more involved. It's definitely getting exciting here.
15: Well, I will keep watching and listening. I love you guys.
2: Thank you.
4: Love you.
15: That was Sophia, Daniela, Lara, and Yunche. With Megan, they make up the global girl group Cat's Eye. Thank you all so much for spending the time to talk with us.
2: Thank you so much.
15: Pinky up.

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1: KQED News with Natalia Navarro is coming up after your traffic update starting in San Francisco. Here's Gretchen Lancour.
2: Eastbound 80 before 4th Street, a solo crash moving over to the right shoulder now. Traffic is solid from 101 and northbound 101 that is backed up to 280. In Terra Linda, a crash for southbound 101 at North San Pedro Road. Two vehicles and they're over to the shoulder, but it is slow from Freitas Parkway. Gretchen Lancour for KQED.
1: 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It's 5:30.
3: From KQED News, I'm Natalia Navarro. A judge has temporarily blocked the Trump administration from getting confidential medical records of transgender children, ruling in favor of a group of California families whose children get care at Lucile Packard Children's Hospital Stanford. For more, I'm joined now by lead attorney Shannon Minter with the San Francisco-based National Center for LGBTQ Rights. We talked to you a couple weeks ago about this case and the families that you're representing. Can you remind our listeners what the Trump administration is trying to do here?
4: Yes. Over the past several months, the administration has been issuing so-called civil or administrative subpoenas to children's hospitals all across the country, doing something the federal government has never attempted to do before, which is to seize private medical information, the actual individual medical files of these young people. So, of course, this has caused enormous alarm with these families. The administration was shut down from doing that by 8 different federal district courts, said, no, you cannot do this. You don't have any proper reason to do this. And then in response, they have really escalated and are now issuing criminal subpoenas attempting to do the very same thing. And that's what we filed this lawsuit to stop.
3: And the federal judge in this case has granted this temporary restraining order, right? How have the families reacted to that news?
4: With enormous relief. I mean, this has been a source of so much anguish and worry for them. You know, these are the most sensitive personal private medical records involving their own children, and the thought of this very hostile administration seizing these medical records and using them for who knows what purpose. And they've been very threatening about parents and doctors. It's just been agony for them. So, of course, this is a very much a relief.
3: What position have the hospitals been taking in this fight?
4: Some hospitals have filed their own lawsuits seeking to stop enforcement of these subpoenas. Others, including such as Stanford, who was one of the defendants that we named in the case, have not provided the records. They have not provided the records, which we appreciate. They are in, you know, talking to the administration and trying to get them to back off through, you know, discussions and conversations. But obviously that's not much comfort to the families. I mean, they really want to be sure their medical records are not going to be turned over. And at a certain point, absent a court order, the hospital has no choice but to provide the records. So it is a genuine emergency.
3: When we last spoke, you said this push from the federal government to obtain medical records this way is really unheard of. How do you expect this case to play out, given how the court has reacted to the case so far?
4: I'm hopeful the court will continue to block the administration from obtaining these private medical records. The judge seems to understand very much, as has literally every other federal district court judge to look at these subpoenas, that something has gone very wrong here, that there is no legitimate reason for this administration's attempt to seize these private confidential medical records. So I think that, you know, I am hopeful for the future that this temporary order will become a permanent order as the case moves forward.
3: Thank you so much for this update.
4: Thank you.
3: That was Shannon Minter with the San Francisco-based National Center for LGBTQ Rights. And I'm Natalia Navarro, KQED News.
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0: This week marks 10 years since the Pulse nightclub shooting in Orlando, Florida. On June 12, 2016, a gunman opened fire and killed 49 people, injured 58. Pulse was a safe space for the LGBTQ plus community. That night, the club was hosting Latin Dance Night. Many of the victims were Hispanic. Central Florida Public Media's Joe Mario Pedersen reports grief is still raw a decade after the tragedy.
5: Christine Linenen will never forget the day her 32-year-old son, Christopher, and his boyfriend, Juan Ramon Guerrero, went to the Pulse nightclub. The two men were among the 49 people killed there that day.
6: I still think of him being a little one. He's just a little, my little son. He's my little baby. He's my little fourth grader laying on the floor of that club.
5: Linenen remembers being in the hospital in Orlando with hundreds of other people, all waiting for information about their loved ones.

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1: Light vigil 10 years ago with a group of Muslim women.
2: For a lot of us, we were like, we want to go, but how will that make people that are there feel if a bunch of Muslims showed up?
1: She says because the shooter claimed allegiance to the Islamic State, Central Florida Muslims were hesitant to come out and grieve with the community.
2: There were people giving out flowers, and they turned to us and gave us hugs. And I think everybody needed that.
1: Saeed says she's hosting a prayer gathering Friday at her home to honor the victims and survivors. Linen says she's never attended a memorial event because it's too painful.
3: I just choose not to go. And maybe one day I will go. Maybe even this year I'll go. Who knows? I could change my mind.
1: The city of Orlando is holding a remembrance ceremony on Friday evening at a church in downtown. The Pulse nightclub was torn down in March, and a memorial is going up in its place next year. For NPR News, I'm Joe Mario Pedersen in Orlando.
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2: If you're a new parent who's heading back to work, how's it going? Because the transition from worker to parent to working parent can be a really complicated one. LifeKit reporter Andy Tagle spoke to a brain researcher about how to navigate your evolving identity at home and on the job.
3: If you're headed back to the office after parental leave, you're likely in pursuit of that mythical work-life balance, and very possibly feeling like you're failing in both arenas.
4: My best advice to parents is lower your standards. Don't expect that you're going to be amazing at everything.
3: Darby Zaxby is a neuroscientist, clinical psychologist, and professor at the University of Southern California. Her upcoming book, Dad Brain, is all about the science of fatherhood. She says, no matter how you come to assume the role, man or woman, pregnancy, adoption, fostering, parenting is hugely transformational to the brain and body. It can take a long time to fully adjust to parenthood, much longer than you might expect.
4: There's evidence that we don't really bounce back, even if we ever bounce back, until 2 years or maybe more. And since many people have more than one kid, that sort of period of remodeling and adjustment can actually last even longer than those 2 years.
3: So in this season of life especially, try to let good be good enough. Your body is rewiring itself to meet the demands of this awesome, wild new gig.
4: I like to say, great parents are made, not born.
3: Once that little one enters your life, your hormone levels shift and change. You have increased emotional sensitivity. You lose gray matter volume in your brain. This is men and women, by the way. And sure, your brain getting smaller on its face might not sound great, but
4: the brain is starting to work more efficiently. You're having to figure out what this little creature that can't talk to you needs and how to soothe them. You're really using your social brain and you're using your empathetic brain, and we're developing stronger, faster connections when we become new parents.
3: Okay, but what about that infamous post-baby mom brain? Or dad brain, both a thing. You know, that slow, scatterbrained feeling brought on from sleep deprivation and that mountain of new responsibilities.
4: It's just the demand of taking care of an infant. It sort of changes our priorities, and your memory looks great if you're focusing on caregiving relevant information.
3: And that shift can serve you in a lot of different areas of your life. Zaxby talked to one dad for her book, for example,
4: who told me that taking time off to be a dad made him way better at work. It really improved his ability to manage employees. So there are a lot of transferable skills as we're developing that empathy and that patience when working with our own young kids that can really translate into making us better, more effective workers as well.
3: And of course, there's the purely logistical side of parenting too.
4: A lot of parents report that, you know, having kids, because it introduces all these new complexities, can make them more disciplined and better at just getting things done.
3: Studies have even shown that parenting is neuroprotective later in life. And the more kids you have, the younger your brain looks as you age. For now, while you're still in the thick of it all, Saxby's parting words of wisdom as both a parent researcher and a parent herself, find community. No one is supposed to do this alone.
4: The more that we seek out support and we lean on people in our lives, the easier it can be to get through those first few years of early parenthood.
3: And the easier it is to parent, the easier it is to make working parenthood work for you. For NPR's Life Kit, I'm Andy Daigle.
2: For more tips from Life Kit, go to npr.org/lifekit. 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
5: Your KQED traffic update at 5:48 starts with a crash now in Mountain View. Here's Gretchen Lancor.
6: 85 in the southbound direction, just after Evelyn Avenue. Two-car crash here in the left lane has traffic backed up to 101. And in Santa Clara, a crash for 237. This one's eastbound after Great America Parkway. A car and a motorcycle involved. They're in the center divide, but traffic is heavy from Lawrence Expressway. Gretchen Lancor for KQED.
5: Gretchen will have another update at 5:59. 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In Queens, New York, home to immigrants from all over the world, soccer is not just a sport, it's a way of life. And that story is coming up next on All Things Considered. 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And we thank you.

0: 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I'm Elsa Chang.
1: And I'm Mary Louise Kelly. The World Cup is kicking off, and New York and New Jersey are among the U.S. hosts. More than a million visitors are expected to flock to the area. For many locals, it has a special significance. NPR's Jasmine Garst spent time in the borough of Queens, where soccer is a way of life.
2: This is a Manhattan-bound 7 local train.
3: That's the sound of the 7 train, the subway line that runs through Queens and into Manhattan. It's known as the International Express. Every stop is a different immigrant enclave. The line practically starts at Flushing Meadows Park, a sprawling space filled with soccer fields. Coach Guillermo Andrade is watching his team play. He says, here in Queens, soccer is life. And he knows because it saved his. Back in Peru, he was a physical education teacher. 25 years ago, he picked up and came to New York City.
4: Mi primer trabajo fue volantear. En pleno invierno.
3: I'd hand out flyers on the street in Manhattan, he says. It was winter, it was cold, and I would ask myself, what am I even doing here? And then one day, I took the 7 line out to Queens, and as I walked onto these fields, I started hearing,
4: Profe, Profe Guille.
3: Coach? Coach, is that you? It was some of his former students from back home who had also migrated from Peru. Andrade started coming here every Saturday and Sunday.
4: El fútbol para mí era sentirme vivo. El resto de los 5 días era estar muerto.
3: 5 days a week, I felt dead, he says. But on weekends, on these fields, I came to life. Andrade is excited to see the matches, especially Portuguese superstar Cristiano Ronaldo, who is purportedly playing his last cup. But he won't be going to any actual matches. With the cheapest ticket at around $1,000, the World Cup, which is being played about 20 miles away from here, is going to be a distant event for most in this working class community. Something to be watched in restaurants and bars. But Andrade predicts many will stay home out of caution. He looks out into the field and tells me several of his players have recently been picked up by ICE.
4: Muchos, muchos.
3: Queens has been a target of the Trump administration's immigration crackdown. Areas like Corona Station, a Mexican enclave further down on the 7 line. Elodia is in her 70s. She asked that we withhold her last name because she's scared of being targeted by ICE agents. She's out here selling Mexican soccer jerseys. She says, of course she's excited to see Mexico play in the Cup, but...
5: Pienso que es una hipocresía y es un negocio para los Estados Unidos el Mundial.
3: I think it's hypocritical, she says. The U.S. is going to make a lot of money off of this, and meanwhile, we're being treated like animals. ICE officials have said they won't be planning any enforcement activity at World Cup matches, but Elodia says a lot of people are going to be too scared to come out and watch. Still, there is a great deal of soccer joy out here. Further down on the 7 line are the South American neighborhoods. Near the 90th Street station, dozens stand in the shade trading Panini World Cup stickers, collectible booklets for stickers of World Cup soccer players. Among them, 13-year-old Juan David Itza, a die-hard Ecuador fan. He just bought lunch, salchipapas, pan-fried hot dogs with French fries, and 2 Panini sticker packets. He opens them.
6: Un colombiano, John Corón. Otro español.
3: To his dismay, none of them are the ones he needs. Oh, wait.
6: Un coreano, mi primer coreano.
7: Soon.
3: It's South Korean captain Song Hyun Min. A couple of blocks down, away from the ruckus of the Panini collectors, is little Argentina. Sitting under a giant mural of reigning champion Lionel Messi, wearing his Argentina soccer jersey, Angel Ojeda says, he thinks Argentina has a chance to win the World Cup a second time in a row.
8: Para mí vamos por el bicampeonato. No me cabe la menor duda.
3: We're going to repeat as champions. I have no doubts. I could be wrong. No, I don't think I am. Only 2 teams have ever won back-to-back World Cups, Italy in the 1930s and Brazil in the 60s. Now, betting sites tend to put this year's odds in favor of France and Spain. Ojeda scoffs.
8: No, España qué?
3: Spain, Schmain. A few stops down on the 7 train in little Bangladesh, there's one man who might agree with him. Shibut Costa works in customer service at LaGuardia Airport here in Queens. Now, Bangladesh did not qualify for the Cup, but Costa says he has one dream, that Argentina frontman Lionel Messi flies into LaGuardia one day. And when that happens, he knows exactly what he's going
9: to
3: do.
9: First I run and hug. I have to break all the securities.
3: He says he's going to jump over the counter, run past security, and hug Messi. He's joking, of course. But he says if he does meet Messi at the airport, he has some advice.
9: My advice to Messi, so he can take the Q70 free bus.
3: You want to take the Q70 bus, Messi? It's free for you. Transfer to the 7 line. And hey, welcome to Queens. Jasmine Garst, NPR News, New York.
0: Whatever bus you're taking to get wherever you need to be tonight, we want to thank you for listening to All Things Considered. I'm Cynthia Marcucci, reminding you that we lost federal funding last year, and that was a big hit. 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
11: 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Here's Gretchen Lancor.
12: Eastbound 80 before Embarcadero, we have a solo crash that's moved over to the shoulder, but traffic is back to 101. Northbound 101, that is solid from 280. And a crash reported on the Dumbarton Bridge, eastbound direction after the high rise. No lane details yet, but traffic is backed up to 101. Gretchen Lancor for KQED.
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13: how best to tackle the challenges facing America's second biggest city?
0: That would be right here in Los Angeles, where we are down to two candidates for mayor. I asked one of them how they plan to win voters before the November runoff.
13: It's Thursday, June 11th, and this is All Things Considered. I'm Mary Louise Kelly.
0: And I'm Elsa Chang. Ahead this hour, Pete Hegseth is blocking some promotions at the Pentagon.
13: Our colleagues who covered the Defense Department have been calling sources to ask what exactly is going on.
14: People I talk with who are in the military or in the retired community say there's an element of fear now at the Pentagon.
0: Meanwhile, our shortwave colleagues have our weekly science roundup for you,
13: including what we can learn about a woolly mammoth from ancient squirrel poop.
15: So if you're out for a hike and you see, you know, some old poop, you might think that's nothing. But the kind of data you can get is just remarkable.
0: First, this news.
16: Live from NPR News in Washington, I'm Ryland Barton. A key surveillance tool that allows the U.S. to collect intelligence abroad will likely expire tomorrow. That's because Congress failed to temporarily extend the program today in a protest of President Trump's temporary pick to head the nation's intelligence agencies, who has no intelligence experience. Trump put forward a new nominee today, Jay Clayton, but he won't be confirmed before the FISA surveillance authorization expires, as NPR's Eric McDaniel explains.
17: Both chambers of Congress have left town. That's bad in that it shows the president doesn't have a lot of regard for congressional realities right now. He didn't even have to announce Pulte when he did. It was sort of an unforced rake stump. But it's not so scary because FISA can still be used for many months under existing authorization. So unless a lot of telecom companies stop providing these communications, which is unlikely but not impossible, the government will still be able to use it without issue.
16: NPR's Eric McDaniel reporting. The Trump administration says it's suspending homelessness funding for Los Angeles, citing financial mismanagement. NPR's Jennifer Ludden reports federal officials say they'll investigate the local agency that oversees the money.
10: The move is the latest blow to the Los Angeles Homeless Services Authority, or LASA, which has long coordinated services for both L.A., city, and county. Last year, audits found it failed to properly track spending or the outcome of programs. The county then said it would pull its local money out of the agency, and the city of L.A. was considering the same. Now, the federal housing agency HUD says it will investigate whether LASA broke any laws in its handling of federal contracts. In a statement, the local agency said it's already working to improve oversight. L.A. Mayor Karen Bass noted that homelessness there has finally come down the past 2 years and said HUD's actions would jeopardize that progress. Jennifer Ludden, NPR News.
16: Public transit agencies across the U.S. will move millions of fans to World Cup matches. NPR's Joel Rose reports tensions are already mounting over recent problems at the main rail hub in New York City.
18: NJ Transit is so worried about problems at New York's Penn Station that it's chartered two large boats to ferry fans across the Hudson River after matches, if necessary. The agency's CEO, Chris Kaluri, says he told a top aide to start working on a backup plan during a recent string of infrastructure failures at Penn Station.
19: Lance, I think I texted you at some like ungodly hour and said, yeah, we're going to need a bigger boat.
18: Kaluri says he will not hesitate to blame any rail problems on Amtrak, which owns Penn Station and the nearby tracks. Amtrak officials say they're prepared to deliver smooth and reliable service. The first match in New Jersey is set for Saturday. Joel Rose, NPR News.
16: U.S. producer prices climbed last month after the fastest pace since November 2022, fueled by surging energy prices. The producer price index shows inflation before it reaches consumers, and it jumped 6.5% from May of last year. This is NPR News.
20: Live from KQED News, I'm Natalia Navarro. California Democrats are urging the Trump administration to release billions in transportation funds it's withholding in a dispute with the state over driver's licenses for immigrant truckers. The administration says states must deny commercial licenses to some immigrants that have work permits but not visas. It's holding back $160 billion for highway safety because California hasn't complied. Senator Adam Schiff says the moves are meant to punish both the state and immigrants. He sent a letter to the Transportation Secretary, Sean Duffy.
21: If we cut back dramatically on the number of truck drivers, it is simply going to raise trucking costs, which means we're going to be paying even more for goods. Inflation's going to go up even more.
20: The Department of Transportation says the new rule is for safety, but Schiff says the government's own data shows these truckers are actually among the safest on the road. The city of Oakland is rolling out a major initiative to combat illegal dumping throughout the city. Using a $9 million grant from the Crankstart Foundation, the city is scaling up a pilot project targeting dumping hotspots. Eli Bildner is with Crankstart.
1: When Oaklanders are asked about the biggest problems they want solved, they've been telling us loudly and clearly that they want to be able to walk to the corner store without stepping in trash. They want their kids to be able to play in a neighborhood playground without having to worry about a smell emanating from a pile of dump materials.
20: The funding will go toward expanding the use of AI-assisted aerial imaging and doubling cameras used to target repeat offenders. I'm Natalia Navarro, KQED News.
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13: This is All Things Considered from NPR News. I'm Mary Louise Kelly in Washington.
0: And I'm Elsa Chang in Culver City, California, where I have been watching a mayoral race heat up. The counting of the ballots for the Los Angeles mayoral contest has yielded two candidates to choose between in a November runoff. They are both Democrats, no surprise there. Incumbent Karen Bass will face L.A. City Council member Nithya Raman. And Nithya Raman joins us now. Welcome to All Things Considered.
2: Hi, thank you so much for having me.
0: Thank you for being with us. So let me ask you, you once called the incumbent mayor, Karen Bass, the most progressive mayor the city has ever had. And you initially endorsed Bass for re-election. So what changed for you? What made you want to run against her?
2: You know, I did support this mayor in her first election, but I've been in City Hall, under her leadership for the past few years now.
0: Mm-hmm.
2: And I have been frustrated at the lack of urgency, at the lack of focus on the issues that matter most to me and that I think matter most to Angelenos, whether it is the extraordinary cost of housing that's driving people out of this city. This mayor hasn't had a deputy mayor of housing for the last 2 years, whether it is our enormous homelessness crisis on which we are making incremental progress, but at very, very high costs and without the accountability that Angelenos are looking for. We're not seeing that leadership from this mayor.
0: Well, that said, as is often the case when you are running against the incumbent, Karen Bass has a lot of muscle on her side in this race. I mean, the Democratic Party, for one, big labor, most business groups in LA, they all support her in this race. How do you plan to go up against that?
2: You know, I am up against the political establishment in this race, but I've run as an outsider multiple times. I ran as an outsider in my first race. I've had a lot of money spent against me in multiple races. And I'm very hopeful that standing up for what Angelenos need against sometimes what the political establishment wants to see happen will be visible to voters and that they'll support that.
0: Okay. Let's pick up on two issues that you mentioned, housing affordability and homelessness. Homelessness is one of the biggest issues in this race. You oppose an ordinance that calls for the removal of homeless encampments around sensitive areas like schools, parks, daycare centers. Explain why.
2: Well, to me, I don't think Angelenos wake up thinking about municipal code sections. They care about whether encampments are gone. I don't want encampments near schools. I'm the mother of 10-year-old twins who walk to school every single day. I don't want encampments in parks. I don't want encampments on our streets at all.
0: So what do you do about those encampments, if not remove them around certain areas?
2: Camping is essentially banned across every part of this city already, and we still have a massive encampment problem.
0: Exactly.
2: This is the law of the land right now.
0: So what do you do about that?
2: It has not resolved encampments.
0: So what do you do about that when people flout the law?
2: My plan is to target beds, shelter beds at encampments to make sure that people have housing and to bring them indoors and to ensure that we can remove encampments from our streets in a sustainable way. And that approach in my district has delivered a more than 50% reduction of tents and encampments in just 3 years. I've addressed the encampments that were near schools when I first got elected, And as mayor, I'll bring that same approach citywide.
4: Okay. Let's talk about affordable housing now. It's one of the biggest challenges facing LA. You have said that the city needs to become denser with housing, including in single-family residential neighborhoods. What do you say to homeowners who just don't want to see high-rise apartment buildings in their neighborhoods? I mean, do you just tell them, too bad, don't be such a NIMBY?
2: Well, I have pushed for greater density around transit zones, as state laws have been pushing us to do. And yes, adding some additional density in some single-family neighborhoods that are close to these transit zones.
4: Yeah.
2: And
4: but there
2: I
4: are
2: do
4: a lot of people who
2: that
4: don't
2: that
4: like
2: is,
4: that idea. If it's in their neighborhood, they don't want to see a high-rise apartment building.
2: Absolutely. My vision of adding more housing in Los Angeles is about adding gentle density in some of these single-family neighborhoods. These are two- and three-story buildings, duplexes.
4: The thing. A lot of people pay good money to live in houses where there isn't density. They crave to live in a place where there is the opposite of density, and they've paid a premium for those properties. What do you say to them if they don't want to see even slightly denser units in their neighborhoods?
2: I think that Los Angeles is grappling with a cost of living crisis that is driving families out of the city. This issue, the lack of housing, the lack of affordable housing, is having impacts on every aspect of the future of this city. Mm-hmm. And if we don't take actions to be able to resolve it, and if we're not realistic and honest about what actions we need to take, this city will face the results. It's already facing the negative results of that. And so to Angelenos who are saying, I don't want to see our neighborhoods change, I would say your neighborhoods are changing already, often in ways that you don't like.
4: Well, I have to ask you this question because a lot of people are comparing you now to Zoran Mamdani, the mayor of New York. I mean, yes, the two of you are both progressive. You're both pretty young. You both share South Asian ancestry. Do you think the comparisons between the two of you are fair or even helpful? What do you make of the comparisons?
2: You know, it's always flattering to be compared to a politician who is, I think, a generational talent in communication. He's really a remarkable politician. But I also do want to say, you know, I am me. I'm an urban planner. I'm a mother. I have been a city council member for the last 5 years and delivered results for the residents of the city. I am a politician that cares deeply about Los Angeles and has a track record of my own. And I invite people to learn more about who I am and the kind of politician that I've been and the kind of mayor that I want to be.
4: Nithya Raman is running for mayor of Los Angeles. Thank you very much for speaking with me and good luck to you.
2: Thank you so much for having me.
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11: 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The World Cup 2026 kicks off in Mexico City, and NPR is there. Details are next in the final segment of today's All Things Considered broadcast. But first, let's get your traffic update, starting with a crash in San Jose. 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
12: For 101 in the southbound direction, after Oakland Road, one car is in the second lane from the left and the other is over to the shoulder, but traffic is backed up to Brokaw Road. And in downtown San Jose, the World Cup watch party is on at San Pedro Square. South Korea takes on Czechia at 7 p.m. Street closures are in place around the square. Gretchen Langcore for KQED.
11: 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Going to be hot again tomorrow. Actually, the San Francisco Bay shoreline will be under a heat advisory until 11 o'clock tonight. Overnight lows will be around 60 degrees, and then tomorrow highs in the Bay Area will range from 70 at Ocean Beach to 97 in Concord. 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
17: Finally, the wait is over. The 2026 Soccer World Cup is upon us. The tournament has just kicked off in Mexico City. Enrique Barrera had tears in his eyes as he entered the city's main square.
7: It's an inexplicable feeling. It's a marvel. A marvel.
17: Yeah, a marvel indeed. The biggest ever World Cup. It is taking place across three countries, the U.S., Mexico, and Canada. The numbers, 48 teams, 104 matches, played over 39 days and watched by billions of us fans. NPR will be following the pain, the glory, the inevitable politics throughout, as will our correspondent Ader Peralta, who we find right now in Mexico City's main square, the Zocalo. Hey there, Ader.
8: Hey, Mary Louise.
17: Hi. I want to ask you about the mood, but I think I can hear. Where are you? Like,
8: yes.
17: Right outside the stadium?
8: No, we're in the Zocalo, the main square of this city, and the game just finished. Mexico won 2-0, and what you're hearing is elation. And, you know, the morning actually didn't start great here. There were protesters all over the city, and the city was paralyzed. It was super hard for fans to get to the stadium. It was hard for them to get here, to the Zocalo. But football always finds a way, and Mexicans like to say, nothing in Mexico is impossible. And they made it to the stadium, and I'm surrounded right now by thousands of fans. It's pandemonium. It's euphoria. This is a holy day for Mexicans and football fans across the world, and Mexico City is one of the sport's greatest sanctuaries. So, as you heard earlier from Enrique Barrero, it's a feeling that's hard to explain, but the tears and the songs and the shouts tell you everything you need to know.
17: Big picture, I can hear the excitement all around you as this tournament kicks off. Is the bigger story here one of unity through sport, or is politics poking through in the way that it often does?
8: I think it's poking through in a huge way. I mean, locally here, there's been big protests, but this is also the first time a host country is welcoming a country that it is fighting a war against. The U.S. will welcome Iran the next week in Los Angeles, but they've said that Iran cannot stay in the United States, so they've moved their training camp south of the border to Tijuana. I was just there, and the team is holed up in a Marriott hotel. A superman who's staying with the team said they're trying not to pay attention to the politics of the war between the U.S., Israel, and Iran, but that it's been hard. He said they were worried about what will happen when the national team tries to get into the United States. You know, they're thinking, will they be allowed in or held up for hours? It's worth noting that others have had problems as well. A Somali referee was denied entry. An Iraqi player was held by immigration for hours. And one of their team photographers was denied entry as well. FIFA president Gianni Infantino was pressed on this yesterday, and he told reporters to chill. He said they're working on it.
17: Yeah, it's so interesting because, as you know, this whole World Cup was originally billed as a showcase of North American unity. Canada, Mexico, the U.S., they were going to do it all together in perfect sync. Is it going to achieve that? What's your sense?
3: Well, you know, all three countries are hosting games. The games in the U.S. and Canada begin tomorrow, and as you know, soccer has a way of making politics melt away as soon as the tournament gets going. But look, the North American Alliance seemed unshakable just a couple of years ago, and now this tournament is taking place at a time when the countries are making pronouncements on sovereignty, and President Trump is threatening to annex Canada and strike Mexico militarily, and he's also threatening to back out of trade agreements with both, the same trade agreement synonymous with North American unity.
13: Okay, enough on the trade. Let's go to the really important stuff, Ader, the soccer. What are fans where you are most excited about? Who are they talking about as potential winners?
3: Potential winners are who you would expect. France, Spain, Portugal, Brazil, England, and the reigning champion, Argentina. But let's talk about Mexico, since I'm here. This is a team that has always disappointed, despite having one of the most faithful following in the world. But today, it's all faith. It's all hope. Everyone is all in on this tournament, and they're hoping for a miracle.
13: All right. NPR's Ader Peralta, you're hearing him reporting live from Mexico City's main square, the Zocalo, where they are hoping for a miracle. Thank you, Ader.
3: Thank you, Mary Louise.
13: You're listening to All Things Considered.
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11: KQED's political breakdown is coming up after your traffic update. Starting in Larkspur, here's Gretchen Lancour.
12: It's a problem in Larkspur on the Sir Francis Drake on and off ramps from 101. The traffic signals are completely out. Drivers are treating it like a stop sign, but it is causing a backup in all directions on Sir Francis Drake. And in San Jose, a crash for 101 southbound after Oakland Road. Two cars pushed over to the shoulder now, but it's heavy from the Guadalupe Parkway. Gretchen Lankor for KQED.
11: 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The Bay Area will remain under a heat advisory until 11 o'clock tonight. Overnight lows will be around 60 degrees. Tomorrow will be hot again with inland highs in the 90s and triple digits. It's 6:30.
14: From KQED in San Francisco, this is Political Breakdown. I'm Marisa Lagos.
15: And I'm Scott Schaefer. Today on The Breakdown, despite low approval ratings for President Trump and congressional Republicans, the Democratic Party also remains deeply unpopular with voters, prompting soul-searching among Democrats about what they need to do to win back the hearts and votes of the electorate.
14: For some, it's a question of ideology and policy. Should Democrats embrace more populist, progressive, and ambitious candidates? Or is the real need more about generational change? Today, we're joined by two candidates who are running on a change message. Mai Vang is a city council member in Sacramento who just clinched a spot in the November runoff against sitting Democratic Congressmember Doris Matsui. Matsui has held the seat for 20 years. Welcome, Mai Vang.
22: Thank you so much for having me today.
14: Thanks for being here. We also have Randy Villegas. He's a progressive Democratic college professor. He will be facing off against a Republican incumbent, David Valadao, in the fall. This is for a seat in California's Central Valley. Randy Villegas, thanks to you two for being here.
23: Glad to be here.
14: And we should note we have invited both Congressmember Matsui and Valadao on the show as well, and we hope to make that happen in the coming weeks. But Randy Villegas, let's start with you. You did beat out a more moderate Democrat in this primary. You've been endorsed by Senator Bernie Sanders, and you ran on a pretty progressive populist platform, right? Single-payer health care, no PAC money. What were you hearing from voters on the campaign trail as you talked about that message?
23: Yeah, we heard that message resonating, and I think our results reflect that. You know, I talked to Democrats, independents, and Republicans, and I would also note we are endorsed by Senator Bernie Sanders, lots of Democratic leaders, but I'm also endorsed by a local Republican mayor, showing people that this isn't a fight about left versus right. It's us versus them. Mm. You know, Central Valley families who've been left behind by politicians in both parties that have sold them out to corporate interests and to billionaires, and so we're here to put Central Valley families first. I talked to Republicans at the doors who agreed that we shouldn't be spending $1 billion a day in this war in Iran that's driving up fuel prices. Independents and Republicans who agree with me that corporations shouldn't be buying single family homes and those homes should be for our young families. And so again, these aren't, I would argue, even progressive ideas. These are just popular ideas that, you know, resonate across the political spectrum.
15: And Mai Vang, you are 40 years younger than the incumbent. You're running against Doris Matsui. So did you see this race about changing generation or changing direction? And, you know, how did you make that case with voters?
22: Yeah, I mean, this campaign is about new generational change for leadership, but it's also a new direction. I think what's really important is that for the past 20 years since Doris Matsui has been in office, our families are still living paycheck to paycheck. And people of my generation are no closer to owning a home. And millennials and Gen Z and folks who are younger will have to inherit a world that they didn't create. And that means they should be at the table shaping those decisions. We also know that right now, it doesn't matter if you're a Democrat, Republican, or a no party preference, that so many of our families are struggling in this moment. And we're not going to wait any longer. And this fall, we're going to carry that same message to every doorstep in the district and to win and to make it across the finish line.
14: Following up with you, Mai Vang, I mean, it is a delicate thing to make the case for generational change without, you know, saying anything or accusing your opponent of just being too old for the job. How are you talking about that and thinking about that? And I mean, it is a tough job to be flying back and forth and doing all these things. So tell us what your message is around that.
22: Yeah, you know, let me just say first, I don't take running against an incumbent lightly. And the decision to even run against Doris Matsui, you know, took a lot of conversations with family and loved ones, because I too have deep respect and gratitude for the congresswoman who have served this region. That said, though, I think it's so important that whoever we send to the halls of Congress needs to understand the day-to-day struggles of our working families. That's literally understanding what it means to live paycheck to paycheck. I am married to a son of Mexican immigrant who works 12-hour shifts in the auto industry. I am someone with college student debt, and I think that these lived experiences are so important in the ways in which it informs the decisions that we make. That's the message that we've been focusing on centering working families. And now that we've made it past the primaries, I think the critique out there from Washington consultants, you know, they'll say to us, Ma, you're going to need to move center. You're going to need to move center. And, you know, my answer to them is, it's not about moving center from left or right. It's about centering working families throughout this campaign, a campaign center on working families and human dignity. And that's what we've done, and that's what we'll continue to do.
15: Randy Vega, same question to you. You said you were endorsed by Bernie Sanders, and I'm sure the Republican Party is going to make a big deal about that. The DCCC, the Democratic Congressional Campaign Committee, was helping your opponent, Jasmine Baines, because apparently they thought she would be a tougher opponent for Valadao in November. So, you know, how do you make the case? How do you respond to that concern that some Democrats have that a progressive can't win in a district like this one?
23: Yeah, like I mentioned before, actually, you know, we have tried this formula time and time again of running a Democrat who takes the same corporate PAC money as Valadao. And time and time again, those candidates have fallen short. And though I have the deepest admiration for anyone who runs for Congress, I knew that we had to do things differently. My mom always taught me growing up, dime con quien andas y te diré quién eres, which means tell me who you're with and I'll tell you who you are. And the same thing can be said about politics. Tell me who you're taking money from and I'll tell you who you're taking orders from. And that's why I proudly declared from day one that we will never accept a dime of corporate PAC money, because we want to be accountable to our communities and not corporate interests. And meanwhile, David Valadao is taking hundreds of thousands of dollars from the same corporations that are ripping us off. He's taking money from PG&E, from Amazon, from United Health, a corporation using AI algorithms to deny elderly people's claims so that they could continue to profit while our family members suffer. Well, I'm here to say that our Central Valley families shouldn't have to drive 7 to 8 hours to Tijuana to go get cheaper prescription drugs and cheaper dental work done. You know, we need to make sure that we're actually investing and prioritizing Central Valley families here. And clearly, that is a message that has resonated with voters and that is resonating across the country. We need candidates who are going to be accountable to our communities and not to corporate interests. And I'm proud to say that, you know, despite all the outside interference, despite the fact that we had millions of dollars spent against us, we still managed to advance the general election and win this primary, because we know that working families are ready for representatives who are actually going to be representing them and not corporate sponsors.
14: Yeah. I mean, Maiveng, you also were up against in the primary and now heading into November some Democratic establishments, including the former Speaker of the House, Nancy Pelosi, who's pretty legendary. Her endorsement of Matsui, I wonder if you read that as sort of, you know, her just backing an incumbent. That's been pretty standard practice. Do you think it's about loyalty? And do you think it help or hurt you in this primary?
22: You know, at the end of the day, the only way to beat the establishment is to have

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1: A new generation of bold and courageous leaders in the halls of Congress. And I can't wait to be joining Randy when we get there after November.
2: And I will add just briefly, we just yesterday were added to the DCCC's Red to Blue program and, earned the endorsements of several folks who are even behind my opponent in the primary, because we know how important it is to flip the seat and take back the House in November. Mm. The path to taking back the House runs through the Central Valley, and we welcome the support of anyone and everyone who's interested in fighting for a better future for all of our families.
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4: 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I'm Michelle Hennigan. Gretchen Lancor will be here with your traffic update at 6:59. Then at 7 o'clock on Fresh Air, comedian and Daily Show anchor Josh Johnson talks about his new stand-up special. 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

0: And welcome back to Political Breakdown. I'm Marisa Lagos here with Scott Schaefer. Today we're talking to two Democratic candidates for Congress who are looking to oust incumbents this fall. Mai Vang is running against Democrat Doris Matsui in the Sacramento area, and Randy Viegas is running against Republican David Valadao in the Central Valley.
1: Randy, I want to ask you about a question that looms large in the Valley. I mean, typically in the past, water has been a big issue, the environment, sometimes agriculture interests don't look kindly on things about like climate change policy that Democrats promote. How are you thinking about that issue, especially since you're going to have to appeal to more conservative Democrats and maybe some independents and maybe even some, you know, more liberal Republicans, if there are any of those out there?
2: Yeah, we need to continue to center our working families when it comes to all these issues, right? The fact that we have had so many small and medium farmers shut down over the last year as a result of, you know, corporate agribusiness taking up these smaller family farms, putting small farmers out of business. I want to make sure we're actually fighting for our communities. I'm a small business owner myself, and I want to make sure that we're supporting small businesses and not giving tax breaks to multinational corporations. But, you know, let's talk about water for a second, right? Why is it that people across this country know about Flint, Michigan, but they don't know about Arvin, California, or Porterville, California, or the fact that where I was growing up, I couldn't drink the water coming out of my faucet because it had high levels of 1-2-3 CCP and carcinogens and cancer-causing agents. And it is really, really frustrating that we are in 2026 and we don't have communities that have access to safe, affordable, and clean drinking water because David Valadao doesn't care about that issue for our communities.
1: But
2: right?
1: What about climate change, though, in particular? I mean, I realize they're connected in some ways.
2: 100%. And we're on the front lines of climate change here in the Central Valley. When we talk about the pesticides that are sprayed in our communities, the fact that we have among the highest rates of childhood asthma, we have high rates of cancer, all these issues intersect with one another. And I want to make sure that we have safe drinking water, that we have clean air, and we can do these things together, right? Let's talk about farming. The fact that the U.S. This year became a net importer as opposed to exporter. The fact that Valadao likes to call himself a dairy farmer, but when Trump, you know, quadrupled our beef imports from Argentina, undercutting our own ranchers and American farmers here in the Central Valley, he was silent. These tariffs that are hurting not just our farmers, but our communities. I want to make sure that we're actually fighting to put the Central Valley first and our country first. The fact that, you know, we're spending billions of dollars a day, you know, sending our tax dollars to countries that have things like universal health care and universal higher education for all their, you know, people, while we do not here in the Central Valley. I think that's a problem, and I think it's a time that we actually invest in our own communities.
0: Mai Vang, I'm curious. I mean, it's a very different proposition to run against a fellow Democrat, right? And a lot of what we're hearing in terms of excitement on the Democratic side is a sort of anti-Trump message.

0: I'm sure you and your opponents share that anti-Trump sentiment. So talk about what you see as the biggest policy sort of gaps, and what are you going to lean in on besides, you know, the generational issue and sort of the message that you feel like she's not as in touch with folks struggling? Like, is it around, you know, foreign policy? Is it around climate change? What are you looking at there?
1: Well, I would say we can't just be anti-Trump. I think we're both Democrats, but we have to be able to offer voters more than just being anti-Trump. And there's a reason why the Democratic Party lost to Trump 2 times. It's because, you know, we, meaning the Democratic Party, is incredibly out of touch with working family. And I think it's really important, right? Like, why is it that we... in one of the bluest seats, that we don't have a champion for Medicare for All, right? And a big part of that is because Congresswoman Doris Matsui takes money from insurance companies and big pharma. And so she's not going to move with a sense of urgency. A lot of these races, when you look at it, the new kind of emergent candidate like Randy and myself, we don't take any corporate PAC money because we can champion issues like abolish ICE. We can champion issues on Medicare for All, but we're not able to move the needle on things because a lot of these politicians are actually bought by corporate PAC. Mm-hmm. And so I often have shared on the campaign trail that when your campaign is funded by a corporate credit card, you do have debt to pay. You won't move with a sense of urgency. And so I think what Randy and I both bring to voters is this sense of independence and that we are centering our families who we all should be working for when we get to the halls of Congress.
2: Randy, the issue of immigration, the ICE crackdowns, really looms large in the Central Valley. So many farmers rely on migrant labor. How are you thinking about that and talking about that and, you know, maybe distancing yourself a little bit from some of the Democratic policies that many people, including some Democrats, feel went, you know, off the tracks?
3: Yeah, I'm the son of immigrants from Mexico, and this is an issue that's deeply personal to me. So in Congress, not only do I want to fight to, you know, have comprehensive and humane and just immigration reform so our neighbors no longer have to live in the shadows, but we have to address the root cause of this immigration system, the corporate corruption that exists, the fact that you have corporations like Geo and CoreCivic who profit off the separation of our families. So we also need accountability. I believe that we should prosecute any ICE agent that has violated the Constitution or done harm to our communities. And to the other point around the corporate corruption, I will fight in Congress to ban these private detention centers across our country, because I don't believe that any corporation should be profiting from the separation of our families here in the Central Valley or across the country.
0: Yeah. I mean, my bang, I see you nodding along here. It sounds like you line up from a policy level with a lot of these things. Is that issue immigration something you're hearing from constituents?
1: Absolutely. And it's actually one of the main reasons why I also ran. I mean, the fight is deeply personal for me. I have family members who are Dreamers, DACAs. My husband is son of a Mexican immigrant. I'm a daughter of Hmong refugees. And I know what so many of our families are facing, waking up every morning afraid if they're going to be separated from their loved ones. And I have called for the abolishment of ICE. And a big part of this is because ICE, this is not really about enforcement. It's about terrorizing our immigrant and refugee communities. And ICE didn't exist before 2003. There are some key policies that I would push for. And that's making sure that we continue to establish a stronger and accessible pathway to so many of our TPS residents, for our Dreamers and DACA. We need to end all inhumane deportation detention programs. I would champion very similar to Randy Villegas, right? Closing these detention centers that are profiting off of the pain and suffering of our immigrant refugees and families. And so I think we have to be bold and unapologetic about these issues in these positions and not just wait until it pulls well, but that it actually impacts our families on the ground.
0: Yeah.
2: Randy, your district has some of the highest percentage of people that are on Medicaid, very high rates of poverty. How are you going to address that particular issue and the fact that Congress has just made major cuts in Medicaid funding?
3: Yeah, well, as I'm sure you know, Congress and Valadao voted for this big BS bill that is going to gut Medicaid in our communities in a district where 2 out of every 3 of our residents relied on Medicaid. I grew up on Medicaid. My mother grew up, you know, used WIC to make sure she had baby formula for myself and my siblings. And Valadao thought it was more important to go give tax breaks to billionaires instead. And I tell people the most ironic part about that is that he has a government-sponsored healthcare plan as a member of Congress. And personally, I think he needs to use that plan to schedule a physical because he needs to look for the spine that he's been missing these last few years. But to that point, you know, one of my priorities is going to be to reverse this big BS bill, to make sure we fight to restore that funding for Medicaid and all these programs. But let's talk about where we are right now, where 2 out of every 3 bankruptcies in this country are tied to medical debt. where every year over 66,000 people die because they don't have health insurance or because they're underinsured, not because we couldn't treat them, not because we couldn't save them, but because of a system that denied them care. And so that is why I will be a proud co-sponsor on day one of Medicare for All, because I believe that healthcare is a human right. I don't believe people should have to choose between rationing their insulin and buying their groceries. People shouldn't have to choose between, you know, paying their rent or, you know, going to a doctor. And I'm here to say that nobody should have to fight cancer and their congressman at the same time.
0: All right. We are going to have to leave it there. I will note, as I did at the top, we have invited David Valadao and Doris Matsui to come on the show and respond to some of this. And we'd love to get you both back in here in person as this campaign progresses to talk a little bit more about your stories and your vision. Councilmember Mai Vang, Randy Villegas, thank you both so much for joining us.
1: Thank you so much for having us.
0: Well, now we're going to welcome our KQED politics correspondent, Guy Marzorati, to help us make sense of all this. Hey, Guy.
4: Hey.
0: So we just heard from these two candidates, these kind of upstarts. Obviously, this is a year in which the congressional districts were scrambled by Proposition 50 this fall, this redistricting measure. Guy, just big picture, like, what do you see as the outlook for Democrats hoping to flip, especially those five GOP-held seats, including Valadao's?
4: I think really positive coming out of this primary. I mean, they've made it to the general election on the Democratic side, where in a lot of cases they have candidates they feel good about. And then when you look at, I mean, the Valadao district, there's some that Democrats simply kind of gerrymandered themselves into the victory column through map redrawing. The Valadao district was still seen as one in which it was going to be a competitive campaign. I have to say, you look at how the primary turned out there, forget the Democratic side, Valadao is at 41% of the vote. The Republican vote share in that district, if you go back through the last few primaries, it's been consistently at about 55%.
0: Interesting.
4: So that, to me, that's beyond like a five-alarm fire. That's the sprinklers are going off. Angela's throwing the cat in the ceiling. Kevin's has a chair through the vending machine. Like, this is, that's a huge, that's a major red flag if you're a Republican's looking at that district in November.
2: Yeah. So, you know, we just heard Randy Villegas, you know, really sticking with his progressive message. And it's gonna, those two have very different races, right?
4: Yeah.
2: I mean, Mai Vang is running against a well-known Democrat, and you know,
0: in a district that's actually a little bit more red under Prop 50, right?
2: Than, yeah, a little more. So it's going to be interesting to see in all these cases, where do these voters who were for, you know, Jasmeet Bains, where do they go? And then where do all the other, you know, voters in that district between, you know, how do they settle out between Matsui and Mai Vang? I mean,
4: yeah,
2: it's interesting.
4: And what issues kind of like shape those races? I mean, it's a fascinating split screen you had both of them on. I think, in Marisa, you asked about, like, in these progressive districts, what are going to be the policy issues that actually divide Democrats? And you think about something like single-payer health care. That could easily, I mean, we've seen this in Democratic primaries throughout the country. That would probably not be something Randy Villegas is thrilled to talk about. He'd much rather be talking about what he ended the conversation on, the Medi-Cal cuts. So that kind of split screen for Democrats about what you have in intra-party races in a top two versus these districts where the party's hoping to flip a seat from Republicans are very different.
0: It's but hard to... Sorry.
2: I was going to say, like, hearing him talk about prosecuting ICE agents, you know, like, I could see Mai Vang talking about that in Sacramento, but I feel like that's going to land very differently in the Valley.
0: Maybe, but that's, like, one of the most Latino districts in the nation, right? So I think on those sorts of issues, it will be interesting how Trump may have flipped things for Democrats, because I think that a lot of people in the Latino community in general, but just writ large, are really upset about that. If you're just joining us, you're listening to Political Breakdown from KQED News. I'm Marisa Lagos here with Scott Schaefer. We are talking with our colleague, KQED politics correspondent Guy Marzorati. This is a fundraising period for KQED, so for more information on how to support us, go to kqed.org/donate.
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9: 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And thank you very much to KQED's Cynthia Marcucci and forum producer Grace Wan. 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Here's Gretchen Lancor.
10: Westbound 580, before Castro Valley Boulevard, we have a car with a flat tire that's blocking the slow lane, the backup to the top of the Dublin grade, and a stall for Livermore 580 eastbound at Greenville Road. It's a big rig with a trailer in the second lane from the left. Stop and go from First Street. Gretchen Lancor for KQED.
9: 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The Forum rebroadcast starts at 8 here on KQED San Francisco and KQEI North Highland Sacramento. 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
11: From WHYY in Philadelphia, I'm Terry Gross with Fresh Air. Today, comic Josh Johnson. 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
12: Let's start with the most urgent issue facing America today. Donald Trump still doesn't have a ballroom, all right?
11: Johnson also wrote for The Daily Show and was a field correspondent. He wrote for The Tonight Show with Jimmy Fallon. Millions of people know him for his YouTube comedy channel, on which he posts his frequent comedy club sets. He has a new HBO comedy special called Symphony. His work focuses on political and cultural stories in the news, as well as personal stories, which frequently focus on how physically unimposing he is, which made him an easy target. Later, jazz critic Morton Johnson reviews a new album by Adam O'Farrell.
13: Live from NPR News in Washington, I'm Ryland Barton. President Trump has canceled planned strikes in Iran, claiming once again that a peace deal is near. The latest pronouncement comes hours after he threatened to take the key Iranian energy hub, Karg Island. It still isn't clear how the war will end, as NPR's Mara Liasson explains.
14: He's in a box of his own making. He wants the war to end. It is hurting him and his party politically. But the only way out is to do things he promised not to do and attack President Obama for doing, like providing funds to Iran. And for their part, the Iranians also are looking for a face-saving off-ramp, something they can get in return for opening the Strait of Hormuz. So neither side can figure out the solution to this, a face-saving plan for the U.S. and Iran. Meanwhile, we get this Trump dance, threats one day and backing off the next day.
13: NPR's Mara Liasson reporting. The Supreme Court has rejected Alabama's request to execute a man with nitrogen gas. The justices refused to lift an injunction blocking the state from carrying out the nation's ninth execution by that method. A lower court found the method to be unconstitutional. Alabama had planned to put 49-year-old Jeffrey Lee to death. He was convicted of killing two people while robbing a pawn shop in 1998. President Trump is opening the waters of protected areas in the Pacific Ocean to commercial fishing. The move is opposed by Native Hawaiian cultural groups, as NPR's Lauren Sommer reports.
15: The largest protected area in the country is in the northwestern Hawaiian Islands. Papahānaumokuakea National Marine Sanctuary is home to pristine coral reefs and habitat for rare species. Trump has signed a proclamation to open most of its waters to commercial fishing, along with two other Pacific marine monuments. The move is supported by the tuna fishing industry, which says it's facing tough international competition. Conservation groups say rolling back protections puts the unique ecosystem at risk. The area is also considered sacred by Native Hawaiian cultural groups who fought for decades for it to receive protections. Lauren Sommer, NPR News.
13: A judge has dismissed a lawsuit challenging New Mexico's universal child care program. From member station KUNM in Albuquerque, Megan Kamrick has more.
16: The program made New Mexico the first state to cover child care costs for most families. Democratic Governor Michelle Lujan Grisham, who is term limited out after this year, launched the program last year, before the legislature actually approved funding in February. Republican Duke Rodriguez sued the state while running for governor, although he recently lost the primary election. He told New Mexico PBS this policy has to be done lawfully.
17: Which means we have to have public input, which means we have to have feasibility studies, which means we have to know how much it costs.
16: The ruling means parents who are working in school or qualify for an exemption will continue to receive free child care assistance. For NPR News, I'm Megan Kamrick in Albuquerque.
13: U.S. stocks rallied to their best day in 2 months today, and oil prices fell after President Trump called off his threat to bomb Iran. This is NPR.
6: It's KQED News. I'm Natalia Navarro. The 2026 World Cup is underway with the opening match. Mexico versus South Africa played this afternoon in Mexico City. Soccer fans were watching all over the Bay Area, including in San Francisco's Mission District, where nearly everyone today was rooting for Mexico.
18: You gotta, you know, represent, and honestly, like, I feel like this is our year.
19: I love my roots. I'm a daughter of immigrants. I love who I am. It's very hard being Mexican-American because sometimes we're not accepted as Mexicans and sometimes we're not accepted as Americans. But our roots at the end of the day are, I'm Mexican and I'm very, very, very proud of it.
18: You're not a fan because you like winning. You're a fan because you're Mexican and that's your team. And like, you know, there have been times they've been good, very brief ones. They've always kind of been bad. So I know, you know, we call them La Decepción Mexicana instead of La Selección Mexicana because they're the disappointment instead of, you know, winning. But it's okay.
20: My dad is from Colombia. My mom's from Ecuador. So both teams are represented. And my husband's from India, who I don't think is represented. But like, either way, the World Cup represents like a beautiful multicultural global moment. And our baby is one of those global moments. So we're just, it's a whole family thing.
6: That was Cynthia Villamizar, Esteban Fernandez, Ana Guzman, and Christopher Campos, who were watching the first match of the World Cup in San Francisco's Mission District. The final score on that game was Mexico 2, South Africa 0. Tonight, South Korea is playing Czechia in Mexico City, and tomorrow, the USA plays Paraguay in Los Angeles. I'm Natalia Navarro. This is KQED News.
9: 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Well, temperatures are starting to come down now along the coast, right? The current temperature in San Francisco is 67 degrees. Right now in Oakland, it's 70. San Jose, the current temperature is 85. Still pretty hot in Sacramento at 98 degrees. The heat wave continues tomorrow. 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
11: This is Fresh Air. I'm Terry Gross. You may know my guest comic Josh Johnson from his comedy specials, from his popular YouTube channel in which he posts complete sets of his frequent performances at the Comedy Cellar and other clubs and gets millions of views, and from his work on The Daily Show. He's now one of the rotating anchors of the show after having been a writer and field correspondent. For several years, he toured with Trevor Noah. Johnson also has been a writer for The Tonight Show with Jimmy Fallon. He's really funny, whether it's political humor, cultural issues like his bit Drake versus Kendrick Explained for White People, or personal stories like why he's an easy target for muggers, how he's been known to faint, and why he sometimes feels like an alien and thinks he's on the spectrum. His new comedy special is called Symphony. He's added music to this special. Let's start with a clip from The Daily Show from the most recent time he anchored in April. It's about Trump's ballroom. In addition to Johnson, this includes news clips of Senator Lindsey Graham and Katie Zachariah, who's a former Department of Homeland Security spokesperson.
3: What could possibly make this thing cost so much? Like, be specific.
21: Underneath, there will be a lot of military stuff.
3: Military stuff? What military stuff? Name 10 military stuffs. I'll wait. Lindsey Graham sounds like me in fifth grade trying to convince my mom to get me an Xbox. Like, you know, they make educational games, too. Here's what I don't get. The president travels with tons of security everywhere he goes. So what problem are we trying to solve exactly?
21: The ballroom itself will avoid the dilemma of having to leave the White House grounds. He literally could have left his bedroom, walked out the back of the White House, and been at the ballroom.
3: Wait. The president needs to walk out of his bedroom into the ballroom. This feels like it's Lindsey's dream. I can see Lindsey like, I must rise from my silk sheets and directly into the cotillion. Oh, it's a mass cotillion where I can be my truest self. This is not what a president is supposed to be focused on, unless that president is 7 years old. You know, they're writing a list like, I'm going to have a slide that goes right from my bed to the pool. And I want a suit made out of candy so whenever I get hungry, I can just eat my shirt. But still, as good as the White House is, Trump is going to have to leave sometimes.
22: It really does put President Trump at risk to go around Washington, D.C. like this. Mm-hmm. The president should not have to leave the White House to go to the Kennedy Center, to go to the Hilton, and venture out. People should come to him.
3: Wait. The president should have to leave his house? You don't want the leader of the free world to visit anything. Hold on. Is the president depressed?
11: Josh Johnson, welcome to Fresh Air. I think you're really funny. How much of the material do you get to write yourself when you're anchoring?
23: It varies pretty much day to day. There are sometimes you come in with the full sort of arc of the idea that you have for the show, but every day that I'm working there, I work with the writers and the EPs to shape everything that you end up seeing and hearing. So I don't really, if I'm being honest, especially from my time as a writer, writing there is so communal that I don't really think of it as like how much of the pie is like mine, because I think that it's all of ours in a way. Like, maybe that sounds like too diplomatic of an answer, but it genuinely is true. It's like when I was just writing before I was behind the desk or anything like that, you might pitch a joke that someone else has an idea for that sparks another idea. So by the time people see it that night, it's like a mishmash of three people's jokes all to become the funniest thing possible.
11: Tell me one thing that's different writing for Jimmy Fallon versus writing opening monologues for Trevor Noah, or I don't know if you were still writing when Jon Stewart came back to the show.
23: Yes, I was for a bit, and then I got promoted. I would say the biggest difference is when I was at Fallon, I was on the monologue team, and you know, you're distilling pieces of the news and everything, but you're trying to get them across in this very specific way. You know, these very short, sort of short, punchy jokes. And I think that when it comes to Daily Show and writing there, I was really able to stretch out the storytelling and stretch out the idea and how you get the idea across and making the assessment of what happened a bit more universal, or coming up with an analogy that instantly makes this thing that's happening on the other side of the world easy to understand. And so I think that there was a bit more writing involved that actually got on the show when it comes to Daily Show versus, like, even if you get like if you get five jokes on the monologue, that's a huge deal. That's like that you're killing it. That means that out of this short amount of time, that's the top of the show, they liked a lot of your stuff. And I think that when it comes to Daily Show and writing there, it's like, how well are you working in community with the writers around you, and how receptive are you both to ideas and also to applying what it is you want to say about a thing quickly?
11: You do a lot of comedy that's self-deprecating about how you're not muscular, you're not an alpha male. I just started having protein powder, so I thought this part was hilarious, that you bought the larger size of protein powder because you wanted to get more muscular, but it was so heavy you needed to work out just to carry it home. So I want to play one of your stories from your first album, and it's about why you're a target for getting mugged. So let's listen.
23: Okay.
0: If you're looking up at me and you're like, this guy's been mugged, you'd be right. I have been mugged. I'm very muggable. I don't know what it is about me, but they just come right at me, okay? And I don't know if other dudes in the room do this, but when you see a dude coming towards you looks threatening, do you think in your head I got to take him? Because the way I can find my head is astounding. The way I fight in real life, not at all. I am a flailer, so you need to stand back because you will get slapped, probably by accident. I don't know what I'm doing. So this dude was coming towards me. He looked threatening in my head. I was like, psh. Looks like we're going to have to Jason Bourne this. I'm going to jump up in the air, do three flips. I don't do three, but we need to do what needs to be done. You know, bring my knee down his face, crack his skull, punch him in the face until he's incapacitated. That was my plan. His plan was, I'm going to punch him in the face and take his wallet. We met up. He had a much better plan than I did. His plan was on fire, execution, everything. Some of you guys will know about me. If you punch me hard enough in the face, I pee. So we met up. He punched me in the face. I hit the ground, started peeing right on cue. I don't disappoint, okay? But now he's trying to fit his huge muscular hand into my pocket to take my wallet, but his hand gets stuck around my wallet. It's very full with coupons. I have no money. But now his hand is stuck, but he can see the pee stain getting bigger on my pants. So now he's like, oh, oh, oh, oh, oh, oh, oh, oh, oh, oh, oh. He's lifting me off the ground at this point. I weigh 125. Forget it! He leaves. So, who needs karate, am I right? Oh.
11: I guess the potent lesson from that is, like, pee is a dangerous weapon.
23: Yes, everyone hates pee.
11: So, how close is that to what actually happened?
23: I think the order of events is correct. Like, the way that it really happened, which I don't always like talking about because it's a lot like telling someone how a magic trick is done, because mm-hmm. they'd like, you know, there's like a little less juice in it when you hear it the next time. But like, the way that things really went is that it was all much faster than that. It was all much like, oh my God, and then it was just over.
11: It always seems to me it really takes a gift to tell a story like that and have people laugh and enjoy themselves and see themselves in what you're saying, as opposed to like, oh, that's so sad. He's so weak and he's such an easy target. Was it hard at first to figure out how to make people laugh as opposed to see you as a, you know, a pathetic figure because you're not strong?
23: Yeah, I mean, I think most people have an insecurity about themselves, whatever it is. Some people aren't particularly strong, or some people aren't confident in their looks, or but like one of the most connected attributes of the human condition to me is just like being flawed. I think that we gravitate towards people who have triumphant moments. It's one of the reasons we're so engaged with sports. But I also think that if we're talking like person to person, we really connect with people on their faults and their weaknesses. And I think if any fine line exists, it's that I was blessed with being able from an early start into comedy, being likable on stage. And so obviously when people like you, they don't like when bad things happen to you. But I think the way that you overcome that is, one, you're telling the story. So no matter what you tell people, you clearly lived. Like that, like I think
1: right,
23: that's
1: right.
23: The,
1: yeah.
23: That's the main thing. Is
1: yeah.
23: I'm telling you the story now, removed by years. So one, I'm over it. And then two, I must have made it out, or else this would be a hologram.
1: So, is comedy ever a useful weapon to diffuse a situation?
23: Oh, sure. I mean, that's happened countless times. I can't even think of like a good example. I mean, that was basically most of high school.
1: Yeah. Uh-huh.
23: Yeah.
1: Where was your high school? Like, what was your high school like?
23: My high school was a Catholic school in Alexandria, Louisiana. And, I had, what I'd say were a decent amount of friends, but I think I had what is, you could almost call a maybe normal amount of like, being picked on. Like I look back at it with less, I don't necessarily look back at it with a bunch of like traumatic feelings, but I definitely look back at it like, oh yeah, that wasn't good. That was pretty bad.
1: We need to take a short break here, so let me reintroduce you. If you're just joining us, my guest is Josh Johnson, and he's a really funny comic who has a new comedy special that's now streaming on HBO Max. It's called Symphony. We'll be right back. This is Fresh Air.

0: This is Fresh Air. Let's get back to my interview with comic Josh Johnson. He's one of the rotating anchors on The Daily Show. His new comedy special, Symphony, is streaming on HBO Max. I want to play another bit that you do, and this is also from your first comedy album, I Like You, which was on Comedy Central Records. And I'm playing things from this album because I feel like this album is your This Is Who I Am album, because you talk a lot about yourself. You present this, like, projection for the public of your self-image. And in this, you talk about feeling like an alien.
1: I don't know what my problem is. I really don't. I'll share a secret with you guys because we're family. I don't even feel black some days. I feel like an alien that snatched a black body and didn't do any research at all. Didn't do a thing. Didn't read a book. Didn't watch a movie. Doesn't know what Boys in the Hood is, but loves trains.
0: That is really funny. Later in the bit, you talk about how you think you're on the spectrum, the autism spectrum. What makes you think that?
2: I mean, I've thought that ever since I was a kid because of how odd everyone always said that I was, or my general, like I said before, like fixations and tendencies. I think that I've had a lot of time where, and some of this is actually probably just indicative of being alone for so much time. You know, not only am I an only child, but there were plenty of times where I didn't have, like someone to play with. And so I was just like alone in my room. And, you know, you get, once you're allowed to get into your own head in any degree for a number of years, you, probably come out of that thing with a very singular set of, ideas might not be the right word, but like, as soon as you sort of surface again socially, you probably seem a bit odd.
0: Are you more comfortable on stage talking to people but not having to have a conversation with them?
2: I think that's a good example. It's like, I think that in doing a show and expressing my ideas and performing for people, I can be incredibly comfortable. But then I think one-on-one in like a group setting, it's like, it's not necessarily that I shrink. I've really good conversations with people that I really cherish. And sometimes they're unexpected. Sometimes they are strangers. But I think that it's where I feel the most like, disjointed sometimes, if that makes sense.
0: Mm-hmm. And I also want to get to another part of the bit that we just heard, which is that sometimes you feel like an alien who snatched a black body but didn't do the research. What makes you feel that way?
2: I think as far as being out of place and a feeling, you know, there's a lot of that I felt growing up, and some of it was because of my interests and how maybe singular they felt at the time. And then it takes a while. You know, I didn't grow up with this version of the internet, so I'm from an era where it took longer to find your people. And so already being a black nerd makes you feel like an alien if you're a 90s baby. Like already that is communally now not weird at all, but for the time I grew up in, such a singular experience. I was also this black kid in a lot of white spaces a decent amount of time, and so I was already around people who not necessarily, I won't say couldn't relate to me, because it's not as if they weren't trying to, but just, you know, from our basic experiences living in the South and being a black kid around a lot of white kids in different parts of my day, I think that that's another way to feel sort of like odd man out a bit, because now I don't fulfill the expectations of some of the people around me when I'm in my neighborhood, and then I definitely don't fulfill the expectations of people who only have a frame of reference for a black person that is like through media or something. And so, yeah, it felt like I was for a number of years just like such an odd one out And I think that I look back on that time as like a bit of a blessing, because when you're already the odd one out, then it's like, what are you going to do? You're not going to get odder, if that makes sense. So then you can literally just engage in the things that you care about. You can be open about your interests and everything, because you're already quote unquote weird just by being yourself.
0: So
2: I think that that helped.
0: What were you nerding out on?
2: It seems so commonplace now, but truly it's like, anime, puzzles. I would get fixated on certain sections of a story. Like I would read a piece of a story over and over again. Never mind like finishing the story. Like there'd be a section, there'd be a chapter of a book that I thought was just like amazing. And I would just read that over and over again. I also had, like a real obsession with Legos longer than is probably average. So I definitely was like building and rebuilding and rebuilding and rebuilding, over and over again with
0: what were you building?
2: I'd just build different structures, or I would, I'd try to figure out how to build, I'd try to draw a thing and then figure out how to build it with the Legos. And that is not a bad thing. That's not necessarily a weird thing, but it is a thing that you start to get picked on about around 15. That is when, if you've brought the Legos to school and you are trying to finish the dragon head in front of people, you're going to get some notes from your peers.
0: In the end of the bit that we most recently heard, you mentioned trains, that you haven't seen Boys in the Hood, but you're into trains. Like, where do trains come in?
2: I think it could have been trains, it could have been sharks, it could have been any number of things. But I picked trains at the time because in my mind it flowed the best with the rest of what I was saying. So sometimes also whether it's you're writing or performing, it's like you try to pick the funniest word that also completes the idea. Because I have a different joke that is of a similar sort of line of thinking, and I say sharks in that one. So I think trains literally was because it was going to be the funniest word at the end of the sentence.
0: Well, we need to take another break here, so let me reintroduce you. If you're just joining us, my guest is Josh Johnson. He's one of the rotating anchors on The Daily Show, and he has a new special streaming on HBO Max called Symphony. We'll be right back. I'm Terry Gross, and this is Fresh Air.
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1: I'm Alexis Madrigal. Tonight on the rebroadcast of Forum at 8 o'clock, two of the world's leading AI companies, Anthropic and OpenAI, are based in San Francisco, and both are preparing IPOs that will bestow a huge financial windfall on their employees. We'll look at the likely impact of the coming IPOs and how they'll affect housing affordability and other aspects of life in the Bay Area. That's tonight, right here on KQED.
2: I'm Mina Kim. On Forum's 9 p.m. rebroadcast, What's in a Face? For the ancient Greeks and Romans, the shape and features of a face revealed a person's virtue and intelligence. In her new book, The Face, historian Faye Bound Alberti says these ideas still linger today as our faces are scrutinized in selfies and social media. She joins us to talk about how we make sense of one another's faces, even as she struggles to recognize them herself. Bound Alberti was recently diagnosed with so-called face blindness. We learn more tonight at 9 on KQED.
3: This is Fresh Air. I'm Terry Gross. Let's get back to my interview with comic Josh Johnson. He's known for his YouTube comedy channel, on which he posts complete sets of his frequent appearances at the Comedy Cellar and other clubs, and he gets millions of views. He's also served as a writer and field correspondent on The Daily Show and is now one of the anchors. He's done several comedy specials. His new one is called Symphony, and it's streaming on HBO Max. So you grew up in Alexandria, Louisiana. Would you describe your neighborhood?
4: Yeah, so we moved a few times within Alexandria. And I look back on some of the places that we lived as, you know, obviously like not the best neighborhood, especially from the stories, if you watch my stuff or have been following me and everything. But there was a time where when my parents were still together and we were, I believe, on like Albert Street, and that was the nicest house I lived in with my parents and everything. And when they got divorced, you know, my mom and I lived with my grandmother. And then when we moved out of my grandma's house, the places were, you know, like modest and everything, but the actual neighborhoods had their troubles.
3: You want to elaborate on the troubles?
4: You know, there'd be like shootings or police calls. There'd be a decent amount of violence in the area. And, you know, I was very blessed that a lot of it passed me by in a way. Like, I didn't have to experience a deep closeness with all those things, even though I was in close proximity. And so there's definitely a lot of pain in the things that happened in the neighborhoods that I lived in, because I see so many of them as, I won't say inevitable, but like they are definitely like products of situations that people found themselves in that are much bigger than like one individual squabble with another person. You know, I think that from an early age, I had a bit of an understanding of what it means to be stripped of resources and what people will do when they don't feel like they have real options. It's very easy to say to a person who might be living on the street, oh, go get a job. And it's like, okay, sure. Logically, that is the next step. But the person saying that, are you going to give them a job? Are you going to employ them and help them get out of the situation? And even with a job, you know, I think it's lost on a lot of people how many working people are unhoused, you know? How many working people live in their car maybe, or are just like scraping to get by. And so that was a decent amount of some of the things that I saw growing up, especially in that specific couple of areas.
3: So you went to Catholic school. Was that from grade school through high school?
4: No, I went to Catholic school from like junior high to through high school.
3: So what was grade school like? Was that a neighborhood school?
4: No. So grade school was actually my mom, my aunt, my grandma, and my grandfather. Yeah, like all pooled their money together and sent me to like a Montessori school.
3: So that's like an alternative school.
4: Kind of, yeah. I'm not the best at describing the like Montessori method. It's just we didn't have specific grades in the way that you would at your regular public school. What we had were sort of like evaluations on where we were every year at each given discipline. And so it led to what I at least think for me ended up being a deeper understanding of my strengths and weaknesses in school, because especially once I got to junior high and high school, when I just had regular grades, sometimes I would get a low grade on something that I really felt like I understood, but what I was actually failing at was like a piece of the lesson. Like for example, with algebra, it's like I was better at word problems than I was at actual equations, you know? And so I think that something like in a Montessori method would have maybe point that out a bit more specifically than just a general, like, you get a C overall because you don't grasp the whole of the thing.
3: In my experience, having interviewed a lot of comics, and I'll include you in this, are like, they're so smart and so perceptive, and like, you know the right word to use to get a specific coloration of an emotion or an experience. And it's like, for me, like you're a comedic short story teller, you know, like you know how to build a story. So you're a very good writer, but comics don't necessarily do well in school, and they don't necessarily care about school. Did you care? Did you care about your grades? Did you care about, you know, wanting to learn? Because your parents were both teachers. Your mother was a special ed teacher, at least for a while. Your father was a teacher. I'm not sure what he taught.
4: Yeah, so my care was in the fact that I had a general understanding from a really young age that everyone was, like, putting everything into me, if that makes sense.
3: Oh, yeah.
4: And so I wanted to do well because of that. You know, I think that when it came time for me to get grades back, I cared about getting a good grade for the reasons that we've just been talking about. But I think that as far as real interests go, I'd usually only have two or three classes a year that I look back on as being like heavily invested in.
3: What were they?
4: So English was one of them.
3: Makes sense.
4: You know, really, really loved the stories. I remember one of my teachers was going through Chaucer with us, and I just remember being so blown away that this entire world got created. Like, that was the idea of, to me, that was like the original Marvel Comics almost, because it's all this world building in all of these different tales. And you know, I had, like, my grandma would read to me a lot, so I was familiar with, like, Aesop and fables and everything like that. But there was something about the Canterbury Tales that, I was just taken with. And Shakespeare as well. So English was always one of them, and then it would flip between other things. So it would be English and psychology. Like, I took a psychology class in high school, English and philosophy. I got to take a philosophy class. And so it was always English plus something.
3: Your mother was a special ed teacher, and then after neurosurgery became a librarian. What happened that required the neurosurgery?
4: So, yes, she got really sick, and the neurosurgery basically was to save her life, you know. She was in a situation where even with the surgery, they said that she wouldn't walk again, that she'd have trouble speaking, that like her cognitive ability would be declined and everything. And in truly like the work of the doctors and,

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1: Saying that teaching 1 year of special ed is almost like teaching 5 years, you know? And she needed something that was a different pace, and so she got this job at the library, and it really benefited both of us because she would pick me up from school, and then I would just hang out at the library until it was time to go home.
2: Well, that's nice. So, you're surrounded by books you could read.
1: Easily. So it was fantastic, and it was some of my first, outside of school, it was some of my first, like, engagement with the internet because we couldn't afford a computer. So I had to do all my schoolwork on the computer at the library. And then if I finished early, then I just had that extra time to myself on the computer in the library. And so I was surrounded by books. I was around computers. I was, like, in heaven.
2: Your grandmother had Alzheimer's, and you talk about this in one of your performances, that she said to you, "I know I'm losing my memory. I will never forget who you are." Because you were always worried you'd go there and she'd not know who you are. You can't control your brain like that, and you can't control it, especially if you have any form of Alzheimer's or other related, you know, other form of dementia. Did she always remember you?
1: I mean, she really did until the end there. You know, I think that one thing that she did do was use every moment of being completely lucid to communicate her feelings as accurately as possible. And I think that that's why it always felt like that, even though, like, you know, like you said, sometimes maybe that genuinely wasn't the case, but I really felt like I was missing this time with her by being in college, or even after college, moving to Chicago and seeing her less. It's like, it's a known thing that when you are around less, you're harder to remember when someone has, dementia. And so I always worried about that day that I'd come back and she wouldn't really know who I was. But there was such a genuine excitement. She would rush to hug me. She'd rush to talk to me and catch up. And it was really like she wasn't experiencing or living with dementia whenever I was with her. And I know that that probably just means I got incredibly lucky over those last few years of being with her on some of her best days. But I also think that there's an unspoken thing around what love can do, and I think that love does defy sometimes the what is medically sound. You know, I find that sometimes you hear these stories of people who, whether it's being really sick and holding on just long enough for someone to make it back, or, you know, I know plenty of things don't work out this way, but I don't know what else to chalk it up to.
2: Mm-hmm.
1: Other than that.
2: Well, let me reintroduce you again. We have to take a break here. If you're just joining us, my guest is comic Josh Johnson. He has a new comedy special that's streaming on HBO Max. It's called Symphony. We'll be right back. 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

0: This is Fresh Air. Let's get back to my interview with comic Josh Johnson. He's one of the rotating anchors on The Daily Show, and he has a new comedy special called Symphony. It's streaming on HBO Max. When you were growing up, did you listen to a lot of comedy or watch a lot of comedy?
1: Yes, as much as I could. Like, everything.
0: What made you think you should try it yourself?
1: I think just a love for it. I just really enjoyed it, and I figured, why not? Like, I had an obsession with writing, and I had an obsession with comedy, so why not try to put those two things together and just see? And then even when I was starting out and it wasn't going according to plan, like, I wasn't exactly killing every time I was going up, I still enjoyed the lesson that came out of not doing well, that I wanted to get up again.
0: What was your first time at the mic like? Do you remember any of the stories or jokes that you told?
1: So my first open mic in Chicago was like the night that I got there, like the night that I landed.
0: That's so disorienting.
1: Yeah, but I don't know. It's like, why waste time? You know, it's like you have the chance right now. I tried to do the same thing when I moved to New York. I got to New York and immediately just went out and started going to mics and went to a show. And yeah, I think you just have to dive in. I don't remember my first sets really that well, but I definitely remember the feeling of being able to do like three that night. Like, Chicago had and has so many open mics and so much comedy that I was able to do three open mics the first night because I could just take the bus, go to the next place, take the bus, go to the next place and everything. And I remember the first one went really well, and then the second one went even better, and then the third one was horrible. Like I thought I was on a real streak, and then the third one was just terrible.
0: Was it do you think it was the audience's fault? Like, they didn't get you?
1: No, it was me.
0: Is it you?
1: It was definitely me. And I think I will say this. I sort of walked into the third one with the confidence that I literally just landed in Chicago, and the first two went so well that, like, obviously the third one has to go even better. And then when I was getting nothing off of a couple of the same jokes I had done, I was, like, so flustered by it that it was me.
0: What did your parents and your grandmother think after having invested so much of their, you know, time and money and emotional thinking into schooling you, into sending you to the Montessori school? I don't know if they helped you pay for college, but, you know, you went to college. And now you're pursuing this really risky profession. How many people really make it as a comic? Were they wringing their hands and thinking, oh, all of that for nothing? He's throwing his life away.
1: No, they were weirdly supportive. But I will also say that I did spend my time getting real jobs, never asking them to send me money or anything like that. Never, if anything, I tried to send money back when I could, you know? And I think that I kept it under wraps enough that first, maybe what, 6-7 months or something like that, that they didn't even know. And so I don't even really think that they knew how much I was pursuing comedy until I got past at my first few clubs and started getting paid. And by then it was like, oh, okay, if this is going to be your little hobby, at least you're making a little money off of it. And as it progressed and as there was more success, I think it became harder to be like, oh, okay, well, this was a bad idea. You know what I mean? And so, you know, even my dad, like, that's one of my biggest, I don't even know how to describe it as anything but a regret, because it wasn't fully in my control, but I suppose some of it was. My dad never got to see me go up. And he was, from the time I told him I was doing comedy, he was so excited and he wanted me to succeed so much. And I think that for the most part, my family was mainly interested in giving me my best shot at being successful and able to take care of myself.
0: In college, you were studying theater with a focus on lighting design, which is very specialized. Did you already think you wanted to do comedy and this was the closest you were going to get in college?
1: That's a really good question. I think that it was the closest thing outside of actually performing, which I think would have been terrible for me at the time, that I could do that kept me close to live performance. You know, I didn't really have the ear for sound design and sound engineering, and I found that lighting really gave me that outlet where I could both be a part of the show and watch the show and help the show, but I didn't have to be on stage performing, because I think that as far as the type of acting that we were learning in college, I don't think it's something that I would have been adept at. And so I got to watch my friends who are very talented get better and better at their chosen craft. And then for me, I got to watch how the whole production comes together and gain a appreciation for it while doing something that's sort of on the side. And so yes to your question initially, but then when I moved to Chicago, you know, I told everyone it was to pursue lighting design, but it was really to pursue comedy.
0: So being a theater major and working in theaters doing lighting design, that must have helped you feel comfortable in comedy clubs. You were used to being in theaters, and this was even, you know, Comedy Cellar is going to be even smaller than a theater and more informal as well.
1: Yeah, I mean, it was so much less about the number and more about getting my ideas across, which I felt like I've been writing for so long, and then it just became about taking the leaps of saying what it is you want to say.
0: Josh Johnson, it's been a pleasure to talk with you. Thank you so much.
1: Thank you. I appreciate your time. Thanks so much for having me on.
0: Josh Johnson's new comedy special, Symphony, is streaming on HBO Max. After we take a short break, jazz critic Martin Johnson will review a new album by trumpeter and composer Adam O'Farrell, who's the son of musician Arturo O'Farrell. This is Fresh Air.

This is Fresh Air. Trumpeter and composer Adam O'Farrell has a special set of bloodlines. His father is composer, pianist, and impresario Arturo O'Farrell, and his mother is concert pianist and educator Allison Dean. And that's not all. His grandfather is Afro-Cuban jazz pioneer Chico O'Farrell. Adam went into the family business, and despite the long shadows of his family, jazz critic Martin Johnson says he quickly established himself as one of the most important musicians of the 21st century. He's been a sideman in some of the key groups of recent vintages, and on his new recording, Elephant, at the age of 31, which is young in jazz years, he's begun mentoring the next wave of virtuosos. Martin says the future is in good hands.

The idea of a young trumpet player making his mark on the scene is one of the cherished narratives in jazz, but Adam O'Farrell is different from his predecessors. He's not a flashy player who stuns audiences with his flamboyance. Instead, he's a more introspective player whose solos insinuate themselves to listeners rather than blow them away. This, too, has a lineage. From Booker Little to Ron Miles, Adam O'Farrell's the next virtuoso on this path, and his new recording, Elephant, allows more space than any of his others to showcase his style, which occasionally employs electronic distortion, as he does here on Bebo Noah's Ark.

As is the case with many young musicians, O'Farrell is eager to integrate what he hears in other genres into his music. The beat on Eleanor's Dance here might be as germane to a nightclub as it would be to a dance studio, but the trumpeter and his band of young up-and-comers navigate like old pros.

After a decade of typically being one of the youngest members of any band, in Elephant, O'Farrell's mentoring some players younger than he, most notably pianist Yvonne Rogers, a brilliant stylist who is still new to the scene. She's capable of matching the range of styles in O'Farrell's arsenal and tangling with them in the thorny parts as they do on a section of C Triptych, which is dedicated to the great novelist Iris Murdoch. It shows that O'Farrell is as adept at matching wits with his peers and elders as he is nurturing his proteges. Elephant could be the start of a pivotal group in jazz.

Martin Johnson writes for the Wall Street Journal and Downbeat. He reviewed Adam O'Farrell's new album, Elephant. If you'd like to catch up on Fresh Air interviews you missed, like this week's interviews with actor Josh O'Connor, who's starring in the new Spielberg film, or Andrew Rannells and Josh Gad, the stars of the original Broadway cast of The Book of Mormon, or an interview about problems with this year's World Cup, check out our podcast. You'll find lots of Fresh Air interviews.

Fresh Air's executive producer is Sam Brigger. Our technical director and engineer is Audrey Bentham. Our interviews and reviews are produced and edited by Phyllis Myers, Roberto Shorrock, Anne-Marie Baldonado, Lauren Krenzel, Teresa Madden, Monique Nazareth, Susan Yukundi, Anna Bauman, and Nico Gonzalez-Whistler. Our digital media producer is Molly C.V. Nesper. Thea Challoner directed today's show. Our co-host is Tanya Mosley. I'm Terry Gross.

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1: Forum with Alexis Madrigal is coming up next. We're going to listen back to this morning's show about how an upcoming round of tech IPOs will impact housing affordability here in the Bay Area. Forum starts after your KQED traffic update, including an accident on the Bay Bridge. Good evening, Al Rogers.
2: Good evening, Michelle. The trouble is eastbound just before the center anchorage. You're trying to clear this accident from the right lane. Traffic, in the meanwhile, is backed up onto northbound 101 to Cesar Chavez. And further into the East Bay, we have an extinguished car fire slowing traffic on the shoulder of westbound 80 near Solano Way. Al Rogers for KQED.
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4: On the next Commonwealth Club radio program, Cindy Cohn and Adam Savage look at the state of privacy in the age of artificial intelligence. 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
1: 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It's 8 o'clock.

From KQED in San Francisco, I'm Alexis Madrigal. Two of the world's leading artificial intelligence companies, Anthropic and OpenAI, are based in San Francisco, and both are preparing IPOs that will bestow a huge financial windfall on their employees. In a region where even many affluent residents are already priced out of the housing market, the expected influx of wealth could make it even harder for anybody to find an affordable home. We'll look at the likely impact of the coming IPOs in housing, among other things. It's all coming up next, right after this news.

0: Live from NPR News in Washington, I'm Dan Ronan. President Trump says there will be no U.S. strikes on Iran tonight. On social media, he called off the operations. He also said, as he has before, a peace deal is imminent. NPR's Daniel Kurtzleben has more on this latest salvo in a series of whiplash proclamations from the president.
1: Just hours ago, President Trump had said the U.S. would hit Iran, quote, very hard. But now in a post on social media, Trump says he's canceled the strikes as a result of talks with Iran. He wrote, quote, discussions and final points have been, in both concept and great detail, approved by all parties involved. He added that the U.S.'s naval blockade of Iran will remain in effect until an agreement is signed. This week, the U.S. and Iran traded strikes after a U.S. helicopter was downed near the Strait of Hormuz. Trump has announced several times that a peace deal in the war was imminent, only for it not to materialize. Danielle Kurtzleben, NPR News, The White House.
0: President Trump today named Jay Clayton to serve as Director of National Intelligence. Last week, he named another man to serve as acting DNI, and the ensuing fallout led to the looming lapse of a key spy tool. NPR's Eric McDaniel reports.
2: Jay Clayton is a lawyer and federal prosecutor. He also served as chairman of the Securities and Exchange Commission. It's unclear at this point whether Bill Pulte, named by Trump to serve as DNI in an acting capacity, will still do so. In fact, Democrats sank the renewal of spy legislation that allows the government to collect the communications of hundreds of thousands of foreign nationals located outside of the U.S. each year, in large part because they didn't trust Pulte to oversee the program, as well as other aspects of more than a dozen intelligence agencies. The program is due to lapse tomorrow, but intelligence gathering under the tool will continue under the existing authorization. Eric McDaniel, NPR News, Washington.
0: High inflation is not stopping U.S. households from spending. The Bank of America Institute reported credit card and debit card spending was up 5.1% in May from a year earlier. NPR's Stephen Bishaha has more.
3: Even if you take gas out of the equation, spending was up 3.9%. Consumers also bought more tickets to fly, despite airfare being up 27% from last year. David Tinsley is senior economist at the Bank of America Institute, and he says the spending is continuing despite economic tailwinds from inflation.
4: Almost to a surprising extent, most consumers are weathering those.
3: But there are some tension points for lower and middle income households.
4: Their spending growth is actually running still a little bit ahead of their wage growth.
3: Meaning some consumers have to make that up in other ways, like cutting into how much they're saving or what savings they have. Stephen Bisaha, NPR News.
0: Severe weather Thursday evening swept through the Midwest. Tornadoes damaged buildings in the city of Streeter. That's about 80 miles southwest of Chicago. About 240,000 people are without power. This is NPR. The U.S. Supreme Court tonight rejected a request from the state of Alabama to lift a stay of execution and execute death row inmate Jeffrey Lee. A lower court ruled earlier that Alabama's method of execution using nitrogen gas to kill a prisoner constituted cruel and unusual punishment and violated the Eighth Amendment. The state was seeking to get that lower court ruling vacated. Federal forecasters say the cynical weather pattern known as El Nino has officially begun, and as NPR's Nate Rott reports, it could be one of the strongest on record.
5: El Nino is a periodic weather pattern in the Pacific Ocean that can cause major shifts in global weather patterns, bringing hotter temperatures and more extreme weather to many parts of the world. The National Oceanic and Atmospheric Administration says there's a 63% chance it becomes a very strong event, what some scientists call a super El Nino, over the coming months. Forecasters warn it's impossible to predict how the shifting weather will play out exactly, but previous research has shown that El Ninos can exacerbate drought in some areas while bringing torrential rains to others. Further complicating forecasts is global warming and how El Nino plays out on top of an already rapidly warming planet. Nate Rott, NPR News.
0: Professional golfer Phil Mickelson has had his membership at a San Diego area country club revoked amid allegations he made unwanted physical contact with a female employee. Multiple sources told Golf Digest that Mickelson is no longer welcome at the club. He had been a member there for years. The woman reported the advances to management. This is NPR.
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7: 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We'll be under a heat advisory until 11 o'clock tonight. Overnight lows will be in the 60s. Tomorrow will be hot again with Bay Area highs ranging from 70 at Ocean Beach to 97 in Concord. It's KQED.
8: Alexis Madrigal here. 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A couple years ago, we planted a purple scabiosa in our yard. It had dark purple verging on black flower heads with little pink and white accents. Scabiosa flowers, like a lot of my favorite plants, actually have an inflorescence composed of many small florets. Scabiosas are circular discs, hence their name, pincushion flowers. My scabiosa blooms were gorgeous, and the plant was very happy in its spot. It tossed off dozens and dozens of blooms for months. I didn't intentionally toss the seeds all over the yard, but I did lop a lot of blooms off that had gone to seed. Fast forward a few years, and now our front yard is filled with different colors of scabiosas. I planted a lighter purple at some point, and it was wildly productive too, but other than that, the profusion of flowering plants is a result of just those two. Now, I have white scabiosas, I have a dusky rose kind of flower, and I have various pinks and purples too. And it's not hard to see how all those crosses happened either. Every time I let my eyes focus on any of the plants, I see all kinds of pollinators buzzing about them. Multiple types of bees, the occasional fly, little wasp-looking guys, sweet little white butterflies, and big, slow monarchs. As I let the scabiosa take over the yard, there are probably 60 plants now at various sizes and stages of life, I realized that I was really inviting in all kinds of happy insects. They are, in my own particular reckoning, independent flowers. They neither need nor want much of my attention. They bloom when they will, they lean how they might, and I see them as more a part of the outside world than my own garden. I love them. Maybe one day my entire yard will be scabiosa, filling out the entire gradient from darkest purple-black to whitest of white. And I will marvel at the raw, exponential productivity of a good plant. From two, all this many, and from that many, an entire ecosystem buzzing into view. Scabiosas, that's your one good thing. Welcome to Forum. I'm Alexis Madrigal. It is almost unfathomable that there might soon be not one new trillion-dollar company in San Francisco, but two. OpenAI and Anthropic. Only 14 companies in the history of the world have ever crossed that market valuation. And whether you think it's justified or not, this is just insane. Two new close to trillion-dollar companies have sprung up in our midst, separated by just a couple miles, and growing at a rate that's more or less not been seen. In fact, these prospective IPOs dwarf the many others, Uber, Google, Meta, that have happened over the years in our area. The current valuations are private. It's how big investors have been valuing shares in these companies. But sometime soon, probably later this year, they will become public, making it easier to convert shares in these companies into, well, literally anything else, but primarily dollars. And many of those dollars are going to land here in San Francisco, right? Here to talk about the impact on our city, its housing and labor markets, and other things, we're joined by Enrico Moretti, professor of economics at UC Berkeley. Welcome, Enrico.
9: Good morning, Alexis. Thanks for having me.
8: Great to have you. We're also joined by Mike Simonson, chief economist for the real estate firm Compass. Welcome, Mike.
10: Hi, good morning.
8: We've got Garrett DeVink, technology reporter covering AI for the Washington Post. Welcome.
11: Good morning.
8: And we've got Cami Reek, contributing writer for the New York Times. Welcome.
12: Thank you.
8: Great to have all-star panel here this morning. Garrett, let's start with you. I mean, what's driving the companies to go public right now?
11: Yeah, I mean, it's incredible because we've had a long drought of tech companies not really going public. I think, you know, the last big wave was back in 2021. And, you know, for the most part, large technology companies have been able to stay private because there's a lot of private capital out there. There's a lot of big venture capital firms that are willing to give, you know, hundreds of millions of dollars to startups to continue growing, continue getting bigger, but not necessarily need to tap the public markets. And that's very different from what we saw, you know, way back in the, you know, dot-com boom in the late 1990s and early 2000s, where you had much smaller companies going public. And it's even different than what we saw sort of in the mid-2010s. You know, these startups are going much bigger than companies like Facebook did when they decided to go public. And so what's really driving it here is that they need even more money. AI is expensive. It's not like regular software. You need to spend literally tens of millions of dollars every time you want to train a new AI model. And it's also expensive to run. Every time you ask Claude or ChatGPT a question, there's all sorts of calculations that go on these giant data centers around the world that cost energy. It costs you know, the money to spend on the computer chips to put in those data centers. And so these companies need more money. And by going to the public markets, they can raise even more money than they're able to raise from these giant private investors. And so that's, I think, one of the main things driving it. The other aspect here is that a lot of the employees at these companies, they've been working for, you know, 2, 3, 4, 5, 6 years on these big AI technologies, and they want to get their money out. You know, they want to, you know, reap the fruits of their labor. And for many of these employees, it could be in the tens of millions of dollars that they're going to be able to get out of these companies. And so when a company goes public, it's easier for the employees to sell their shares and therefore use that money to buy houses or second houses or third houses even.
8: Yeah. We're going to get into some of the details of that stuff as well too. Enrico, I mean, a lot of your research is focused on the way that big technology companies generate kind of ecosystems of companies, as well as, you know, knock-on effects in the labor market in particular. You know, we're obviously talking about Anthropic and OpenAI, but there are a whole bunch of other startups drawing workers into the city and region too, right?
9: There are. It's really important, even before we talk about them, though, is to put some context in where is the employment situation in the city. Because people talk a lot about this tech boom, but the reality is that right now, San Francisco is 50,000 jobs below its pre-pandemic peak. We have lost essentially 1 in 10 jobs that we had pre-pandemic. So it's a big loss. And part of the jobs come from the recent layoffs at large tech companies. And at the same time, there is a growth in employment in the AI sector, which provides some hope that these job losses will be reversed ultimately. But for now, the size of both Anthropic and OpenAI is quite small still. Anthropic is about 2,000 workers in San Francisco, and OpenAI probably 5,000 to 6,000 workers in San Francisco. So relative to the job losses that the city has experienced, these two companies alone are not yet enough to reverse those losses. There are 250 startups in the AI space that are very new, very young, and they're growing fast in terms of jobs. And so I think looking forward, a lot of the employment growth that will come in the city will likely come from the 250 startups that are being, that just
8: cooking there in Hayes Valley. Yeah. Cammy, you know, the way that I am kind of reading the city right now is there is this kind of great divergence between those who are hooked into the AI economic circuitry, who are part of, you know, a global phenomenon that is not only enriching them, but is also, you know, deeply exciting to people and many, many other things. And then there's sort of all the other normal people who are not involved with that, and where they run into each other, at least at times, is in our housing market, right? Which you recently wrote about.
12: Mm-hmm. Yeah, so recent data came out last month that basically showed that ever since ChatGPT launched in 2022, the luxury zip codes in San Francisco, the prices for homes there has risen sharply, while in the most affordable zip codes, prices for homes have actually fallen. And, you know, after talking to many real estate agents on the ground, people who have worked for, you know, at least a decade in the real estate market, many of them have described the market now as unprecedented. People in AI are offering millions above asking price in all cash. They're closing really quickly, and they're also waiving contingencies like such as a right to inspect a home before buying. And so, this is all pre-IPO, and what a lot of people have been saying is that they don't expect demand to slow down as these IPOs go through.
8: Mike Simonson, chief economist for Compass. Does that check out that, like, San Francisco specifically is kind of acting differently than other housing markets in the country right now?
10: Well, it certainly is the case that San Francisco is the most acute in that. We can really see a difference between what's sort of observed as a wealth effect. And it's not just AI, it's stock markets in general at all-time highs. So wealth-driven home purchases at the high end, at the ultra luxury end, have held up very much more strongly, both in terms of numbers of sales and in terms of price resiliency, than the price tiers that are more mortgage sensitive. So mortgage rate sensitive. And right now, mortgage rates are, you know, at their highest point of the year. They're a little bit lower than last year at this time, but with equities markets driving higher, that's where we can really see it. So you can see it. You can see it's called a K-shaped economy.
8: I was about to say, my friends are so tired of hearing me saying K-shaped everything.
10: Yeah. Well, and you can really see it. You can see it in a bunch of places in the housing market. You can see it in Nashville, high-end Nashville versus mortgage sensitive. You can see it, you know, in the Bay Area. We can see it in San Francisco much more acutely than in, say, Alameda, or, you know, the further out you go, you can see lighter and lighter housing markets. It's really focused in the city right now, is where the extreme parts of the boom are.
8: We're talking about the expected IPOs of AI giants Anthropic and OpenAI, what it could do to the housing market and the overall economy in San Francisco and the Bay Area. We've got Mike Simonson from Compass. We've got professor of economics at UC Berkeley, Enrico Moretti, the New York Times, Cami Reek. We've got Garrett DeVink from the Washington Post. And we want to invite you into this. What are your hopes? What are your concerns for what this infusion of wealth might do to or for the Bay Area? 866-733-6786. That's 866-733-6786, forum at kqed.org. I'm Alexis Madrigal. Stay tuned.
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13: I'm Mina Kim. 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For the ancient Greeks and Romans, the shape and features of a face revealed a person's virtue and intelligence. In her new book, The Face, historian Faye Bound Alberti says these ideas still linger today as our faces are scrutinized in selfies and social media. She joins us to talk about how we make sense of one another's faces, even as she struggles to recognize them herself. Bound Alberti was recently diagnosed with so-called face blindness. We learn more tonight at 9 on KQED.
7: I'm Michelle Hennigan, and you're listening to the rebroadcast of this morning's forum. So the producers are not here to take your phone calls tonight. It's 8:20, and this is KQED News.
8: Welcome back to Forum. Alexis Madrigal here. We're talking about the upcoming, we don't know exactly when, IPOs of Anthropic and OpenAI could be $2 trillion companies plunked down right in central San Francisco. We're joined by Enrico Moretti, professor of economics at UC Berkeley, Mike Simonson, chief economist for the real estate firm Compass, Garrett DeVink, technology reporter covering AI for the Washington Post, and Cami Reek, a contributing writer for the New York Times. And of course, we're taking your questions, your concerns, your maybe you've got hopes about what this infusion of wealth might do for to the Bay Area. I want to take a step back, Enrico, just to talk about what we think IPOs, generally speaking, in the past have done to housing markets around the places where IPOs have happened. I think there's a lot of kind of folk analysis of this. So what has your economic research shown?
9: Yeah, there's been a number of interesting studies that focus both on the effect of rents and house prices. If you look at five of the previous big local IPOs that we had, Uber, Salesforce, Facebook, LinkedIn, and Google, and you look at rents in the months after the IPO, you see very little changes in San Francisco rents. And this is consistent with a number of other studies that look at other cities, whereby rents don't really, you don't see a spike in rents after the IPOs. You pointed out that Anthropic and OpenAI, their IPO will be much larger in terms of dollars. But in terms of employees, Anthropic and OpenAI are much smaller than the companies that went public in the Bay Area in previous IPOs. They're basically going public much earlier in their life cycle. So when Google or Facebook or Salesforce went public, their number of employees who are getting stocks in the IPO was much larger. The number of employees who is getting stock option at Anthropic, for example, is going to be small, probably a couple of hundred early employees. And so it seems unlikely that that will affect rents. For once, these people are already in the city. They're already living in the city. If they're renting, they're already renting, likely a luxury apartment given their salary. And second, just adding stock will not really change their demand for apartments. There could be an effect on house prices. The literature find some effect on house prices in some markets. And the question there, of course, is how many employees with new stock will be there compared to the size of the housing market in the Bay Area? We don't expect a big spike in house prices in the months after the IPOs. I don't see a huge spike in previous IPOs, mm-hmm. although there could be effect.
8: Local effects.
9: Though, local right? effects, yeah. Yeah, for example, I can imagine some luxury submarkets like Pacific Heights or Siklis where the supply is very limited and now you have an inflow of new millionaires fighting for the same Siklis mansion. But I don't see, it seems unlikely that the median house in San Francisco will change dramatically in the months after IPO relative to what it is today.
8: Yeah, I guess, Mike Simonson, this goes to a little bit to what Cammie was saying. This particular set of people who were talking, because these are, it's like nameable, right? A couple thousand people, let's say, they want to live in really specific neighborhoods that may actually not be Pacific Heights or Seacliff. It looks like right now more like Noe Valley because that's closer to where these companies actually are, cuts down commute time. They don't have to go all the way across the city. My question is whether you see in the sort of Compass data that the ultra luxury market you're talking to, kind of looking at, is connected with the rest of the houses, like in the Outer Sunset, or Bayview Hunters Point, or whether it really is such a distinct market segment that it doesn't have this kind of knock on effect.
10: Well, I think to set the stage here, I think Enrico pointed out something interesting, which is much of the price appreciation has actually already happened. So the IPO itself isn't necessarily the thing that suddenly turns into cash. Like the salaries are already here, the jobs are already here. And in many cases, like the secondary stock sales, early employees at Anthropic have already bought their expensive homes, whether that's in Pacific Heights or Noe Valley. And so, there are a few thousand people in these companies, and there's only 3,000 single family homes for sale in the entire Bay Area, right? There's only 272 single family homes for sale in San Francisco right now. It's like you can imagine that it lifts the whole wealth effect lifts much more than just a few neighborhoods. But it is the phenomenon we can watch are the overbidding in the key neighborhoods and the style of home is what matters right now for people who are often in their 30s, professional peak, young family, or starting a family, the ones that are getting the dramatic overbidding are homes that are already redone. So these are not people who are like buying
8: because these people are working like 100 hours a week. There's no way they don't want to be managing a remodeling project while they're in
10: for
8: the middle
10: years.
8: Of this. Yeah, in the middle of this, no way, you know.
10: So those are the ones that are and so now there's only 270 homes for sale in the whole city. How many of those are in the right neighborhood that are already redone? It's a handful. And so suddenly, you see the overbidding. A $5 million house goes for $8 million bucks. And it was a $3.5 million house a few years ago.
8: Yeah. Enrico, back to you on this one. I mean, you're an East Bay guy. Mita writes, it seems that home prices have risen substantially across most Bay Area cities since 2020, but Oakland's rise has been one of the slowest. As an Oakland homeowner and resident, I would like to see Oakland keep pace with the appreciation seen in neighboring cities. Stronger home values not only benefit homeowners, but also reflect confidence in the city's future, its neighborhoods, schools, public safety, and overall quality of life. With the anticipated wealth creation from AI companies and future IPOs, I hope Oakland will be well positioned to attract investment, renewed demand for housing, so the city can realize its full potential and close the gap with surrounding communities. Putting aside the sort of like, if it's good or bad that prices go up, in Oakland, about which I know there are many opinions in Oakland itself. What do you think the chances are that there is some effect eventually, in the East Bay? Like my folk theory of this, Enrico, which you're feel free to tell me I'm wrong, is that it's a sort of echo. Not as strong and delayed in time from whatever happens to the most expensive neighborhoods in the city.
14: Yeah, I think your folk theory sounds about right. One very important thing to keep in mind is that every time there's a new tech job in San Francisco, more non-tech jobs are also created in the broader metro area outside tech. So these will be jobs for people who work in local services, from construction to retail to restaurants to healthcare to education. And by my own estimate, that's really the biggest effect in terms of when you count jobs, the biggest effect that the tech sector in San Francisco has on the broader Bay Area. Because by my own estimate, 4 to 5 jobs outside tech are created in the metro area every time you add one additional tech job in San Francisco. Mm-hmm. Jobs, spread out across all parts of the Bay Area, whether it's the East Bay or the Peninsula or the North Bay. And so ultimately, there's going to be increased employment and increased wealth that is going to spread out in all parts of the Bay Area. And ultimately, there's going to be increased housing demand. And so at some point, there's going to be an effect on rents and housing prices in the East Bay, where your listener lives.
8: Yeah. I mean, Cammie, I guess what we're trying to figure out here basically is where a couple of thousand people might want to live. That seems like what it comes down to. In your reporting, what's the sort of geography of the Anthropic, OpenAI, or other AI-associated employee want to live?
12: Yeah, so luxury zip codes, it comprises of some of the most expensive neighborhoods in San Francisco, Pacific Heights, Presidio Heights, Noe Valley, and for one of my sources, Alexander Lurie, who's been working in the real estate market in San Francisco for over a decade, he said that, for houses priced at $5 million or above, more than 50%, the majority of these buyers have benefited from AI in some way, either as employees or investors. And those are the people who, are clamoring for houses that they're willing to pay, make these offers in all cash and close quickly and waive contingencies.
8: Mm-hmm, mm-hmm. Garrett, I want to bring you back in here, right? I mean, these valuations that we've been talking about, they are based on scenarios in which these companies essentially become some of the most dominant and important companies in the entire world. There are a lot of AI skeptics out there. How do you think about the sort of chance, the sort of probability distribution that the value of these companies collapses at some point, either between now and the IPO or between the IPO and some future point?
11: Yeah, I mean, this is probably the most contentious issue. And I think when you talk to people in the tech industry, I mean, very, very few people who work at these companies, who work in San Francisco, think that there's, you know, some giant bubble that's going to pop and, you know, all these companies are going to go down to 5 or 10% of their current value. I mean, I think people are absolutely convinced that this technology revolution is more important than the internet, maybe even more important than electricity, the industrial revolution, and that
8: agriculture, totally, you know, agriculture, sort of invention, you know, of eukaryotic organisms by evolution. Yeah, right, yeah.
11: The innovation we've seen in metaphors is incredible the last, you know, couple of years. But yeah, I mean, and I think, you know, there's obviously this feeling of like, okay, well, this is just the, you know, the tech industry ginning itself up, you know, getting high on its own supply. But I do think that this technology is really important. I don't necessarily think it will be a case where, you know, we are all worshiping at the machine god of Anthropic in 2 years and, you know, none of us have jobs and we all just get assigned a daily ration from the Oracle that, you know, sits in Anthropic's HQ. But, you know, I do think that there's this very difficult question about, okay, what does the rest of the tech industry look like in the next 2, 3, 4, 5 years? You know, we have all sorts of concern about, you know, the big SaaS companies. You know, these are companies that sell software to businesses, Salesforce, companies like that. They have really been the driver of, you know, the tech industry of the last, you know, 5, 6 years, especially in San Francisco. I mean, Salesforce was, you know, I believe the largest private employer in San Francisco. I think they may still be, but, you know, those companies, while other, you know, AI companies have seen their valuations skyrocket, those companies have seen the opposite. And so I think people are sort of casting about saying, what is the next, you know, wave of startups? What does the next wave of software look like? Who are the people who are going to be, you know, building software for the AI age? And I think a lot of people in tech feel that, you know, that might just be Anthropic and OpenAI, and there might not be a proliferation of new startups and new companies. And I think, you know, I'm sort of
8: successful ones. There's already a proliferation of new startups. The question is, do they do anything?
11: Exactly. I mean, do they sort of get eaten by these companies? But I do think you are seeing fairly traditional developments. I mean, even today, OpenAI, you know, has bought a new startup. I mean, these Anthropic has been buying startups. I mean, you are seeing this sort of classic thing where you have the larger tech companies acquiring smaller companies, providing an exit for those investors and for the entrepreneurs who started them. And so I don't necessarily think we're going to have a situation where, you know, it just all collapses into Anthropic, Google, and OpenAI within a couple of years. I think there's a lot more chapters to be written in this AI boom. But, you know, I do think that it's important to just point out the concentration. I mean, we've been talking about how this is a relatively small number of employees compared to previous waves of IPOs. That's true. I mean, this is a huge amount of money within, you know, a very small number of companies and a very small number relatively of individuals. And so I think we are yet to see that sort of spread out into the rest of the tech world. And I think people outside of San Francisco, they might assume that everyone in SF is just partying and, you know, getting rich and super happy because of this giant boom. But really,
8: where you been, Garrett? I don't know. Yeah.
11: I mean, I just feel a lot of anxiety from people. I feel that there's this sense that if you didn't get a job at Anthropic in the last couple of years, you know, that was the last real chance to make a lot of money to, you know, create wealth for you and your family. And, you know, there's a lot of uncertainty about the future. And I don't think people are feeling that great. And, you know, you can kind of say, okay, well, it's so sad, you know, the world's smallest violin for these tech workers who, even if they don't work at the AI companies, are still doing very well relative to the rest of the country. But it is interesting, I think, to just point out that there seems to be a sort of malaise around the tech industry right now about what the future looks like. And no one really has a good answer.
8: Yeah, right. I mean, software engineering is being done by the models themselves now. So, you know, kind of makes you feel a little nervous about your job. Enrico, let's say that the other tech companies, you know, your Salesforces, they continue to sort of bump along or even suffer and lay off more people and they enter into some sort of decline. You know, some of your research is famous for showing the kind of multiplier effect, like as you were describing, one tech job equals X number of other jobs in a metro area. if there's 8,000 layoffs, is there the same multiplier effect of, well, now there's 24,000 jobs that are gone in some other, in the broader metro?
14: Yes. Actually, the most worrisome part of all these layoffs. Every time you lose a tech job in the city, you're not just losing one person job. You're losing that person job plus 4 to 5 additional jobs in the local service sector. People that were, you know, serving, preparing their dinner at a restaurant or serving them in a retail store or building their house or taking care of their health and so on and so on. And these job losses are coming from a pretty diverse group of occupations. About half of them are professional jobs in local services, and the other half are more blue-collar positions in retail and in construction. I mentioned at the beginning that San Francisco is now 50,000 jobs short of its pre-pandemic peak. What's interesting is that we have lost about 10,000 jobs in high-tech and 40,000 jobs in outside high-tech in services. Mm. And I think these are really important losses. These are very costly for the people who lost their job and then for the entire community.
8: Yeah. It's really interesting. We are talking about the expected IPOs from, now AI giants, Anthropic and OpenAI. Just a few years ago, these were small companies, valuations of a few billion dollars, now possibly going to be publicly listed at close to $1 trillion. We're joined by cast characters here. Enrico Moretti, professor of economics at UC Berkeley. We've got Garrett DeVink, technology reporter covering AI for the Washington Post. We've got Cami Reek, who's a contributing writer for the New York Times. And we've got Mike Simonson, who is chief economist for the real estate firm Compass. After the break, we're going to get to a bunch more callers, a bunch more comments. Of course, maybe you've been at a company that has gone through some sort of IPO event. Maybe right now you work for NVIDIA and you've seen your share prices in that company go through the roof. What kind of experience has that been for you? How has it impacted your life? Were you able to, pay off student loans, buy a house, stop working, give back to the community? Give us a call. The number is 866-733-6786. That's 866-733-6786. The email address is forum@kqed.org. And of course, you can find us on social media, Blue Sky, Instagram, Discord. We're KQED Forum. I'm Alexis Madrigal. Stay tuned for more right after the break.

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1: I'm Alexis Madrigal here. We're talking about the prospective IPOs of Anthropic and OpenAI could suddenly land two companies each valued at close to $1 trillion right in San Francisco. We've got UC Berkeley's Enrico Moretti. We've got contributing writer for the New York Times, Cami Reek. We've got technology reporter covering AI for the Washington Post, Garrett DeVink. And we've got Mike Simonson, chief economist for the real estate firm Compass. We're also going to bring all of you out there more into this conversation. Barry in San Francisco, welcome.
2: Hey, Alexis, thanks very much for doing the program and for taking my call. I'm neither a tech worker. I've always worked in mostly community-based healthcare organizations. I live in Noe Valley. I live in a building, in an apartment building, all renters, and I want to observe what's happening in my neighborhood, which is so upsetting and so destabilizing for me and other people in the neighborhood. There's this phenomena of many, many people buying multiple homes in the block next to me, right in the very next block, on each side of the street. People have bought one home and then bought the home next to them. Down the street, somebody has bought a 2-3-bedroom unit apartment building and then bought the home next to them. In the block that I live in, somebody has bought a 2-apartment building and only living in one. So what people are doing all around me is very, very wealthy people are buying multi-unit buildings or homes adjacent to one another, joining the gardens, keeping the street addresses, and living in what I would refer to as a compound that is hugely big for them. And I've had neighbors tell me who live on 29th Street that they were in the bar on 24th Street and heard a group of young people in their 20s, early 30s, describing the homes they had bought. On one street, two blocks away, Day Street, there are 5 homes being gut renovated at this moment. And I want to just say from an experience of a regular person, I've worked my whole life in nonprofits, we are so afraid because we had an owner last year, up to last year, a tech couple who bought our 2-building lot and tried to get every single one of us out. They literally tried to get all of us out by using a capital improvement prerogative and then slowing down the work. And it is so, I feel so upset and so nervous and so anxious. And it's destabilizing the neighborhood. Everyone thinks Noe Valley is rich. I worked at a nonprofit clinic and got many of my neighbors into low-priced healthcare because they had a home, they had an apartment, but they had next to no money.
1: Right. Barry, I know it's the two cities coming together, right? I mean, this feels like, what happens when the two parts of the, the K, meet each other. I mean, Cami, do you have some thoughts on sort of like the cultural, clash of this that Barry's describing? Thank you so much, Barry. Always great to hear you.
3: Yeah, I mean, my reporting really just emphasized, like the divergence in growth rates, essentially, from these luxury zip codes and non-luxury zip codes. I know.
1: Tough to be a non-luxury person in a luxury zip code, though, and a renter.
3: Yeah. In the comments of my article, I also mentioned that Redfin's chief economist, Daryl Fairweather, she did mention that, there is risk to buying right now if the AI bubble were to burst. For example, like you might be buying a home today and then selling it for less, or, you would obviously hope that the home would appreciate, but there's still so much up in the air with how these IPOs are going to go and additional secondary sales.
1: Totally. Mike, we have been looking back, and I think people's comps and people's minds are, okay, the Twitter IPO, Uber, Google, like the

0: the IPO moment. But in this current moment, we kind of have another comp, right? Which is what's happened with NVIDIA down in the South Bay, where, you know, you had a somewhat modestly priced company a while back, which is now one of the major giants of the technology world. And for people who had shares in that company, employees, investors, whatever, they've actually had something kind of equivalent to an IPO.
1: Yeah, that's right. And you know, Enrico mentioned that it's hard to correlate home prices with an IPO burst, but it is, I think, easier to correlate the Bay Area home prices with the overall stock market in general, the wealth effect of the broader market. So, for example, you know, there's 20,000 people that work in the Bay Area for NVIDIA, most of them in the South Bay. And over the last 5 years, those 20,000 people essentially made multiple millions of dollars, basically all of them. And you know, and in the South Bay, there's 700 homes for sale, and there's 20,000 people that became millionaires in that period. And so that was when NVIDIA, and that's just NVIDIA alone. It also happened with Apple over the last 20 years. It happened, you know, with things like Facebook post IPO. So it is it's a broader market than just the IPO is a moment that feels like a transition, but it's really a long-term, wealth gain for, more people than there are homes for.
0: And of course, I also want to say about IPOs, most people probably know this, but there are oftentimes lockup periods where people can't sell their shares for some period of time. So it's not like there's like one day and everybody just has all this liquidity. It actually takes a while. It's a process. It's sort of a milestone in a larger moment. So yeah, thanks for, I appreciate that reminder for everyone, Mike. Let's bring in Ari in Oakland. Welcome.
2: Hi, thanks for taking my call. I just wanted to offer a perspective. I was an employee at Google and got laid off in 2023, and I did find another job in tech, but I took about a 50% pay cut. So I went from like a really, you know, amazing salary to, you know, a pretty good salary and, you know, kind of world's tiniest violin on that. But, you know, I think that there's, you know, a certain aspect of this. I have been the finalist for roles at both OpenAI and Anthropic and lost out to friends of mine even. I heard one of your guests say that this is, you know, it's a little bit of Mellies in the tech industry. And I would say that's right. You know, I'm a native of the Bay Area. I grew up, you know, poor working class family and was the first in my family to be able to make this kind of money. And, I was saying earlier, like I've cried in the last recent few days, just in terms of like what it could have meant for my family and what it could have, you know, changed for me, and you know, kind of resolved to put my head down and continue trying, you know, harder. I think, you know, the Bay is full of hustlers, and so that's just kind of what we do. But you know, the other point I wanted to make, just based on your last callers, is that, you know, not everyone gets a huge IPO. There are people who, you know, aren't going to become millionaires, and, you know, sure, they may get, you know, $30, $40, $100, $200,000, but it's not all, you know, not everyone is going to have these huge grants that they're going to be able to convert into major liquidity, and sometimes that can be even more frustrating because you've got a lot of taxes to pay. Again, these are, you know, great problems to have, and, you know, world's tiniest violins, but you know, there is a little bit of a nuance, and I think that, you know, it's not all just gentrifiers and people that are coming in from outside of the Bay and you know, making this money and running, that there are a good contingent of us. I'm not going to say it's the majority, but there's a good contingent of us that are from here and you know, leveraging these opportunities too.
0: Yeah.
2: So, thanks for talking about this.
0: Yeah. All right. Yeah. Really, really appreciate it. You know, one of the things that really strikes me is just someone who's been around the Bay for a long time. In every wave of this, Ari, there's always this sense of, oh man, I just missed out. And then there's another wave. And then you're like, oh man, I just missed out. And the other thing I think it really at least has done for the people I know is you realize the people who got really wealthy versus the people who are not, there's like no discernible interest in, you know, distinction and talent there either, you know? It's not you, it's just luck. And that I do think is one of the things that makes this such a wild period where the people who happen to latch on become wildly wealthy, the people who didn't don't, and it's, you feel like it would change our politics here locally, but maybe it doesn't. Rishi on the Discord writes, the picks and shovels already sold out during the chip and memory bonanza. A little SanDisk out of Milpitas, Cerebras, and Google out of Sunnyvale, and of course NVIDIA of Santa Clara. My van resident neighbors have told me about how rent rose in Sunnyvale over 10 years ago, as Google expanded. I think another point to, Mike's idea that this is kind of the IPOs are but one piece of a much larger thing here. Let's go back to the phones. Let's bring in Ashley in San Leandro. Welcome.
3: Hi. Can you hear me? Sorry.
0: Yes, sure can. Go ahead.
3: Okay, perfect. Yeah, thanks for bringing me on. I just wanted to say, you know, my husband is an SF native, and it's just always kind of unfortunate to think that we can never afford to live in a city next to our family. And my husband and I both have pretty good jobs. We both work in big tech, and it's, you know, just still not enough. So I think we have a story that's similar to a lot of people. You know, when we're ready to buy a house, we ended up migrating from SF to Oakland, and then somehow we ended up buying a house in San Leandro. Mm-hmm. So I just wanted to say, like, San Leandro is a city I've never heard of before, but don't sleep on it. Because there's a lot of families just like ours with young kids who kind of have a similar story. Just wanted to put that. Yeah. My thoughts onto that.
0: Lovely San Leandro, just south of Oakland for those who don't know. Yeah, no, I appreciate that, Ashley. And I think, you know, I imagine that you have seen, like, I live in North Oakland. There's a ton of tech families. It wasn't immediately after the Uber and Pinterest IPOs. It was like a little bit after. And then you started to see families moving over as they got out of their tech jobs and decided to have kids. We're talking about the expected IPOs from AI giants Anthropic and OpenAI, how they could affect the housing market, overall economy in San Francisco and the Bay Area. We're talking with Enrico Moretti, a professor of economics at UC Berkeley, Mike Simonson, chief economist for the real estate firm Compass. We've got Cami Reek, contributing writer for the New York Times, and we've got Garrett DeVink, who's a technology reporter covering AI for the Washington Post. We're going to at least get to a couple more calls and comments. So taking your just sort of general hopes, you know, your fears, your concerns about what this AI boom in the city may bring to you and your neighbors and your neighborhood. The number is 866-733-6786. Maybe you want to sell your house to an Anthropic employee. I'd love to hear that too. This is Forum. I'm Alexis Madrigal. You know, Enrico, if you had to like forecast, the Bay Area economy, given all these kind of crosswinds that we're describing, and one we haven't talked about yet, which is just maybe that there is some decrease in the labor needed per technology unit output. And so we actually do see some trouble in the general labor market out there. Like, do you buy that as something that is going to be troubling labor markets or weirding them relative to our past analogs?
4: Yeah, it's interesting. Right now, the Bay Area economy is experiencing two countervailing forces. On one end, we had all these layoffs in big tech established companies, the incumbents, mm-hmm. With all the spillover effects on the local service workers. On the other hand, we have this nascent but still small AI sector that is growing fast, but is still pretty small and has not really filled up the gap. I think looking forward, we can expect the AI sector to employment to keep growing at an accelerating pace, not just inside the big labs, but especially outside the big labs as all the startups start hiring. And at some point in the next 2, 3, 4 years, that employment might be large enough to offset the losses that we've seen in the legacy companies that have shrunk so much over the past 2 years. It's hard to make predictions, yeah. But I think barring a national recession, that's probably the would be a good outcome for the Bay Area labor market.
0: I mean, to me, the strangest thing about the Bay Area right now, Enrico, is that you have all this wealth really concentrated at the top, and these IPOs, by virtue of exactly what you've noted earlier in the show, which is that it's going to a very small number of people. One of our key problems is the people who need to work in the city, who would be these jobs, they can't afford to live anywhere close to San Francisco because of the incredible, wealth and income inequality of this area. This doesn't seem like it's going to help any of those things, even as it heats up the service, you know, the blue collar and service labor markets here in the city.
4: Yeah. We've seen this dynamic before. In the years before the pandemic, the Bay Area economy was booming and housing prices were increasing and people were moving farther out in the farthest reaches of the Bay Area. I think that this time we might be in a somewhat better position to absorb the increase in housing demand for a couple of reasons. The state has passed a number of pro-housing initiatives that are very important. The transit-oriented density, SB79, the CEQA reform, the office to housing. These are important reforms that will allow local developers to bring to market more housing in the coming years. Mm-hmm. And importantly, for the first time in decades, the city and Mayor Lurie are pro-housing growth. The planning department seems to have realized that building more houses is actually a progressive policy, and the mayor has really made this one of its priorities. So as the housing demand will grow, if employment will grow, assuming that employment grows and housing demand grows, I think in this time we'll be in a better position to meet the demand with increased supply.
0: Mm-hmm. Garrett, if you had to say, I know, you know, the way that this IPO process goes, they file these confidential filings and some other stuff happens and some other stuff happens. And then we find out when they might actually IPO. When do you think this all might go down?
5: Yeah, I mean, it's a good question. So we have SpaceX happening this Friday. So that's tomorrow, as I realize what day it is today. Yeah. And so I think that's, you know, we'll see how that goes. I mean, I think if that's just kind of like gangbusters, the valuation goes up, everyone makes a bunch of money, Elon Musk is a trillionaire, I think that will just really put pressure on both OpenAI and Anthropic to sort of move faster. I mean, both companies have been pretty circumspect. They said, hey, we're just doing this to kind of be ready in case we think there's a good opportunity. I mean, there's a lot of risks to going public too, right? There's just extra scrutiny. They need to tell the public markets, the whole world, much more detailed information about their businesses that could open them up to people sort of questioning it, saying, hey, like, you're losing a lot of money. Like, what's going on? When is that going to change? And so I think these companies, they don't necessarily want to go public right away, but there's always this feeling of, you know, the markets are very volatile, even though they've been obviously growing a lot over the last few years, regardless of all the geopolitical crises that we've been experiencing. And so I would say, you know, just my gut feeling is that it's probably going to be sooner than later. I mean, I think by the fall, we may actually have all of these companies public, which I think if you just even go back a few weeks ago, you know, there was conversation saying, oh, it might not be till early next year.
0: Yeah.
5: So people are moving up their timelines.
0: Thank you so much. Garrett DeVink, technology reporter covering AI for The Washington Post. Thank you. We've also been joined by Enrico Moretti, professor of economics at UC Berkeley, Mike Simonson, chief economist for the real estate firm Compass, and Cami Reek, contributing writer for The New York Times. Thank you all so much for joining us this morning, and thank you so much to our callers and listeners as well. I'm Alexis Madrigal. Stay tuned for another hour of Forum Ahead with Mina Kim.
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7: Coming up in the next hour of Forum, a new book considers what human faces reveal about the people behind them. We're going to talk with the author in the second hour of Forum after your traffic update, including an accident in Concord. Here's Al Rogers.
8: This accident is along southbound Highway 242 before Grant Street, a motorcycle off the roadway. There is some debris from that collision scattered in the two right lanes. And we see slow traffic in Richmond, the result of road work. Westbound 580 between Bayview and 23rd Street. The two left lanes are closed until 5 a.m. Al Rogers for KQED.
7: 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My name is Michelle Hennigan, and you're listening to the Forum rebroadcast on KQED 88.5 San Francisco and KQEI 89.3 North Highland, Sacramento. 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

0: From KQED in San Francisco, I'm Mina Kim. Coming up on Forum, what's in a face? For the ancient Greeks, the shape and features of a person's face revealed their character, virtue, and intelligence. Though these attitudes are outdated, they linger today as our faces are scrutinized in selfies and social media. In her new book, The Face, A Cultural History, Faybound Alberti shares how we see and make sense of one another's faces, even as she struggles to recognize them. Bound Alberti was diagnosed with so-called face blindness in her 40s. We learn more after this news.
1: Live from NPR News in Washington, I'm Dan Ronan. President Trump said Thursday the U.S. canceled planned military strikes against Iran because he said a peace agreement is imminent. However, he said a naval blockade will remain in effect until the deal is finalized. When asked if negotiators had secured an agreement to stop Iran from having a nuclear weapon, he responded yes, conceptually. Speaking to reporters, Trump insists a deal is close.
2: We just made a great settlement of the war with Iran, and we're going to be subject to finalization of documents. We should get done over the next few days. We'll probably have a signing maybe in Europe.
1: There's been no official confirmation from Iran that an agreement is close. It's official, Elon Musk, SpaceX. It's pulled off the biggest IPO in history. NPR's John Rudich has more.
3: The previous record holder for the biggest IPO was the Saudi oil company Saudi Aramco. It raised nearly $30 billion when it listed in 2019. SpaceX will more than double that with a $75 billion payload. The company has confirmed that it will sell more than 555 million shares at $135 each. SpaceX has big plans for spending the money to grow its rocket, satellite communications, and artificial intelligence businesses. The listing will open SpaceX up to a new level of scrutiny, though, because it'll have to publish quarterly and annual financial reports. Some analysts say investing in SpaceX is a bet on Elon Musk, who will be firmly in control. He is CEO, board chairman, and holds more than 80% of voting power among shareholders. John Ruich, NPR News.
1: Pope Leo is focusing on refugees as he wraps up his visit to Spain this week. NPR's Jason DeRose reports the pontiff says the gospel demands the world must take action.
4: Pope Leo's visit to Spain's Gran Canaria off the coast of Africa highlights a central theme of his papacy, the care Christians are called to extend to migrants in need. In this case, people fleeing famine, war, and abuse. The Pope spoke at a port where refugees arrive, notorious for its squalid conditions, known as the Dock of Shame.
5: Aquí hay personas recuperadas del mar.
4: Speaking in Spanish, Leo said, here there are people rescued from the sea and lifeless bodies recovered from the waters. Pope Leo said humanity shouldn't grow accustomed to counting the dead and that human dignity has no passport. Jason DeRose, NPR News.
1: The average 30-year mortgage rate increased this week to 6.52%, just below its high for the year. That's according to the mortgage buyer, Freddie Mac. It's another sign the U.S.-Israeli war against Iran is impacting the economy. Wall Street rallied Thursday amid lower oil prices and a possible peace deal between the United States and Iran. The Dow, the Nasdaq, and the S&P all had strong gains. This is NPR. The Carolina Hurricanes now lead hockey's Stanley Cup Final 3-2 after defeating the Las Vegas Golden Knights by the score of 4-2 Thursday in Raleigh. Carolina can win its first Stanley Cup since 2006 Saturday night if they win that next game. The 2026 World Cup is underway. Mexico, one of the three host nations, beat South Africa 2-0 in the famed Azteca Stadium in Mexico on Thursday. In Los Angeles, thousands of Mexican fans attended a watch party at the Coliseum. Steve Futterman was there.
6: It was a festive gathering. The fans, most dressed in the Mexican team colors of green, white, and red, cheered wildly when Mexico jumped in front 1-0. El Tri, as the Mexican team is called, ended up beating South Africa 2-0. One of those attending was Victor Torres. His parents were both born in Mexico.
7: Very happy, very happy. We're excited to be here, excited for the opening of the World Cup, and hopefully Mexico keeps going up.
6: Around 3.5 million people of Mexican descent live in Los Angeles County, and it's possible the Mexican team could play a match in L.A. as the World Cup progresses. For NPR News, I'm Steve Futterman in Los Angeles.
1: Canadian Prime Minister Mark Carney says it may take a little longer to open the new Gordie Howe Bridge that connects the U.S. and Canada along a major trade route. A scheduled ribbon-cutting ceremony for Friday is still on, but it's not clear when cars and trucks will be allowed to use the bridge. It's named after the famed Detroit Red Wings star Gordie Howe. This is NPR.
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9: 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That story and the latest news is at KQED.org. The heat advisory expires at 11 o'clock. Overnight lows will be around 60 degrees. Friday will be hot and dry again. The National Weather Service says morning clouds will cool the coast this weekend, but inland areas will remain hot Saturday and Sunday.
10: Hey, it's Mina Kim. 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During this pledge drive, our team has been reflecting on the forum moments that have stayed with us, brought us to tears, or made us laugh out loud. Back in December, Elaine called into our show that asked, "What's your best defense of California?" as polls showed half of Americans declaring the state on the decline, and mainly Republican respondents calling it not really America. Many of you highlighted California's natural beauty, diversity, and shared stories of missing the state after leaving it or regretting leaving altogether. Here's Elaine.
11: Hi, hello. I'm calling here from sunny, windy Riverside, California. And I just want to say California has a lot. It does have beaches, mountains. It's got all that great stuff. But Californians, that's what makes California. It's the people here, the people that are here, that are making it better and want to be here. When my friends and acquaintances tell me, oh, I'm moving here, I'm moving there, I just can't take California anymore, I come over with boxes and say, let me help you pack, we need the room.
10: That was Elaine, reflecting what we appreciate so much about so many of our listener comments, straightforward and sincere. Thank you, Elaine, and to all our listeners who make Forum what it is.

0: Welcome to Forum. I'm Mina Kim. The face is just one part of our body, and yet it has been treated as a stand-in for the self, a marker of who we are. But historian Faye Bound Alberti says it hasn't always been this way. In her new book, The Face, A Cultural History, Bound Alberti charts how the face has become foundational to how we understand and scrutinize others, ourselves, and how new technology, from portraits to facial recognition software, have shaped the importance we place on the face throughout history. And she shares what it's been like to study all this as someone with a condition known as face blindness, where she struggles to recognize faces. Faye Bound Alberti is professor of modern history at King's College London, where she founded the Center for Technology and the Body. Welcome to Forum, Faye.
1: Thank you very much, Mina. Lovely to be here.
0: So I understand that you found out that you had face blindness while researching this book?
1: Yes, I did. I mean, like most people, I didn't really know what it was and I hadn't really heard about it. But when I started really delving into the history of the face and to understand why we think the face is so important today in our digital age, I realized that many of the tests that evaluate if you've got face blindness or not, I failed. So that led me on a sort of mapping, really, of what the face means and has meant in history, but also what it means to me. So it was a sort of dual discovery.
0: What it means to you, did it help you make sense of experiences you've had all your life?
1: Yes, totally. I mean, I've had so many embarrassing moments as a child and as an adult because I don't recognize people solely by their faces. But also the book is partly saying the reason why we focus on the face as the thing that we need to recognize people by is in part itself a product of history. It's the fact that the face has become so tangled up with individualism and our identity. But there are also lots of other ways we might know a person through gait or smell or movement and so on. So I put the history of prosopagnosia or face blindness in that broader context in the book.
0: Yeah. Is that how you did primarily identify people through gait or smell?
1: Yeah, absolutely. And I tell a story in the book about how I went to pick up my daughter from nursery when she was about 2.5 years old. And as anyone who's picked up children from nursery will know, you sort of go in and there's lots of other adults there waiting. And then a surge of little children rushes towards you. And I remember seeing this little surge of little white girls. And I thought, you know, what dress was she wearing? What hair bubbles? And panicking because they all look to me quite similar. Well, actually interchangeable. And so there's that moment I'm trying to basically just work out which one is my child. And at some point she got close enough and I could smell her hair. I put my hand on her face and I knew it was her then. So that was really one of the first times that I was aware that it was happening. But because I didn't know that I had face blindness or even that face blindness was a thing, I didn't know what that was about. I've often been confused that other people seem to understand more about what's going on when it comes to social relationships and less anxious about parties. But now I know what it is, and actually that's helpful because I've had conversations with people studying, you know, neuroscientists and psychologists studying face blindness, and I'm actually able to contribute to the conversation about what it means and how important it is, really.
0: I think you said it's about 2% of the population they estimate have this.
1: About 2%, so it's a bell curve. You've got 2% that are face blind, and then 2% on the other end who are super recognizers, who have their own club and, you know, work for the FBI and things like that. And so at the not cool end is me. But we don't actually know how many people have it because we don't do regular tests. And there's degrees, of course. So some people don't even recognize their own spouses. And the reason I didn't recognize my child probably was that she had quite an unformed face as a child. It's only when people get into adulthood that their faces become so much more distinctive.
0: Yeah.
1: But I still have the same problem with, you know, I've misremembered boyfriends, I've misremembered colleagues. It's just something that I now know about enough to say, hey, this is what I have. If I just walk past you in the street when we've talked the previous day, I'm not being a snob. I'm not seeing you. But it's embarrassing.
0: Well, you know, we often hear people say that they're, you know, quote unquote, bad with faces. And I actually want to ask our listeners if this is something that they ever feel like. Do they feel like they struggle to recognize faces or are, quote unquote, bad with faces. I think you even mentioned that sometimes you'll catch a reflection of yourself and wonder who is the person staring at
1: absolutely.
0: You.
1: Like I'm in a department store and I'm thinking, why is that middle-aged woman staring at me? And it's like, oh, it's me. So I don't have the ability to summon a face to mind. So I can't imagine what faces look like, including my own. So when I see myself in the mirror, usually I know it's me, but it's not an image I can retain.
0: Yeah. And I think you sort of said this in not quite these words, but that it has played a role in your attraction to this topic and maybe even helped you have an easier time in seeing the face as just a body part, or at least recognizing that we place a lot of importance on it.
1: Yeah, that's exactly it. Because thinking about why the face matters so much now and how we most of us feel bad about our faces at some time or another, particularly in the social media age where there's a lot of, you know, massive increase in cosmetic surgery and so on post-COVID, it actually enables me to think more broadly, I think, about what constitutes a person, because I've never seen the face as the ultimate representation of a person's identity. So what I talk about in the face, I talk about how this modern notion of facehood has come into being, where we have we've given rise to this idea where a single face and a unique social identity in law and in, you know, our relationships, that's locked in. But I've never had that, either about myself or about others. So I think not having that allowed me to think more expansively about how we know people and why the face has become so peculiarly important.
0: Yeah. Well, you know, listeners, as Faye says, how do you feel about your own face? Have you ever struggled with how your face looked? Have you thought about changing it? And or maybe your relationship with your face and the way you see it has changed over time. Do you think we place too much importance on the face? And especially if you're someone who struggles to see and recognize faces as Faye does. You can email forum@kqed.org. Find us on Discord, Blue Sky, Facebook, or Instagram at KQED Forum. And you can call us at 866-733-6786. 866-733-6786. I do understand that we do probably place, and especially your book made me realize, maybe far too much meaning and importance on this particular body part. I will say, though, and you do give a nod to this, the face is pretty cool in the sense you know that it's the only body part where all our senses come together.
1: Yes, that's it. So all our senses come together in the face. But fundamentally, the most important role of the face is that it is the way that we communicate to people, not just through speech, but also through the incredible range of facial expressions that humans have more than any other animal on the planet, even more than our primate ancestors and our primate relations, because we just have so many more muscles. And those muscles have evolved because we started living in larger and larger social groups. So we can do more and more nuanced emotional expressions, which is one of the reasons, actually, why things like Botox are quite problematic, because what happens with Botox is it limits our ability to express and it increases social understanding. But there's also a possibility that not being able to use the muscles may make you feel differently, so sort of numb our ability to feel. There's all sorts of interesting areas around facial expression, but yes, and of course, when we think about people we love, we always think about their faces. It's a fundamental part of being human, the face. It's just that we've given it a status linked to what it looks like, and about a value that is disproportionate and often just wrong.
0: Yeah, I can, you know, sympathize as to why we would connect the face with the self so much, because it is the site of expressing emotion and communication of saying how we feel. But as you say, at the same time, we have attached meaning to how a face looks. And right after the break, we are going to get into how, you know, usually the most wealthy and powerful get to define what's a good face. And we'll do that right after the break. Listeners, join the conversation at the email address forum@kqed.org, on our social channels, Discord, Blue Sky, Facebook, or Instagram. We're at KQED Forum, or you can call us 866-733-6786. 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More with Faye Boundell-Bertie, author of The Face, A Cultural History, right after the break. Stay with us.

0: The Pentagon's dispute with Anthropic has placed the San Francisco company and the issue of civil liberties and artificial intelligence in the spotlight. On the next Commonwealth Club radio program, Cindy Cohn, the executive director of the Electronic Frontier Foundation, will speak with Adam Savage about protecting privacy at a time when we live so much of our lives online. 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
1: 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I'm Michelle Hennigan, and we're listening to the rebroadcast of this morning's forum, so the producers are not here to take your phone calls tonight. 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
2: Welcome back to Forum. I'm Mina Kim. Historian Faye Bandelberti has a new book all about how we see and make sense of one another's faces, even as she struggles to recognize the faces of others. She's been diagnosed with face blindness. But as we talked about, it might also actually help her understand and gain insight into how and why we place so much importance on this one part of the body. Her new book is The Face, A Cultural History. And listeners, what are your thoughts and questions for Faye Bandelberti? Ron writes, "All my life I've used people's voices as much as their faces to recognize them." Let me go to caller David in Vallejo. David, go ahead. You're on. And while we try to connect with David, I will go to Posey next. Hi, Posey.
3: Hi, thanks. I love Forum. Two quick things. One, it brought to mind I was about 9 waiting for the bus with my mom. I remember it was on Market in Leavenworth. Anyway, and there was a man there. He was horribly, horribly disfigured. His face turned out he had been in a horrendous fire. And we got into a conversation with him. My mom's always been very conversational with all people. And after a little bit, he was such a lovely man. His face just looked like a lovely face. And we would see him once in a while. And I didn't see him as disfigured anymore, even at 9. And another quick thing I wanted to mention is all the horrible bigotries we always associate, like their nose and the way people look. We always associate with people's faces. Anyway, those two things popped into my head. Thank you so much.
2: Well, Posey, thank you so much. And listeners, you can join the conversation at 866-733-6786 on our social channels at KQED Forum by emailing forum@kqed.org. That is such an interesting thing that Posey is saying, because it is so much of what you also really examine and dissect, Faye, about how we have attached sort of virtue and other, you know, positive characteristics to certain facial features, and it goes as far back as the ancient Greeks.
4: Yeah, it does. So in the classical period, there was an idea that certain faces carried the intellectual, moral, emotional, spiritual worth of a person. And this is something that is known as physiognomy, and we still use it, but we use it in, we know that it's not a real science, but we use it on social media, because it's a kind of convenient hook where you can reduce a person to a set of characteristics, which we like to do, particularly when we're being very negative about people. But this history of physiognomy means that, you know, if you have a square jaw, you're strong. If you have wide eyes, then you have good vision of what's to come. And so part of these ideas come from religious beliefs about whiteness and purity, and part of it comes from this development of physiognomy as a way of understanding people that was very common in a hierarchical organization like a country like ancient Greece. And so you have the statues from that period are very traditional in sort of celebrating masculine features, for instance, yes, or very feminized features. And then what's happened is over time, we've ended up by the Renaissance rediscovering a lot of that literature on physiognomy and seeing it as relevant to the development of portraiture. And then it became important again in the Victorian period when colonialists wanted to separate people and say that, you know, we have white men at the top of the chain and then we have hierarchies of people. So then physiognomy became another way of doing it, because the Victorians loved to classify and categorize. And if you can sort people into camps, then it's a really easy way of affirming some of the political and social biases that were already in place. And I think I just want to draw on something that Posy just said, because I think she's so right. When we spend time with people who are disfigured and who look different, in no time at all, we see their humanity. And we don't judge them by their faces. But the problem is that we've developed this very lazy shorthand for, if you think about horror films even, or James Bond, you know, the villain always has a disfigured face, a scar or something like this. And this comes back to Leviticus and this idea that if you have a scar or if you look visibly damaged in some way, that you are fundamentally a bad person at your core. And, you know, this is carried through from fairy tales to children's books. And it's something that we actively have to take a stand against, really, because bigotry, as Posy said, is something that is still acceptable. And most of the time, it's because if we see a person who looks very different, we're shocked and we're embarrassed and then we look away. And actually, if we sort of sit with the shock and just think, oh, that was a shock, but actually I'll get to know this person, then it's a very different experience.
2: Yeah, to try to look beyond the face, and yet it feels like we're at an age where the face is everywhere. I think you described the phone, right, as the new mirror.
4: Yeah, completely. I mean, it's impossible not to see ourselves all the time now. And mostly we're reduced to that, you know, that sort of square foot of human, you know, flesh that is our face. So we unlock our phones with our faces. You know, we do a lot of financial dealings with our faces. It's all about the face. And in a sense, the ways in which we sell data or give away data, really, for people to use, we do it unquestioningly all the time by using our face to activate apps and to play games. And so it's become impossible, you know, whether you're leaving the country or you're, you know, doing financial information online, we need to have the face to prove who we are. And I think part of the issue we have now with the visual social media that we've got post Instagram, you know, so the post 2010 onwards, there is a focus on the face and how to perfect the face. And that's, I think, one of the biggest problems that we have, is that there is this drive all the time to look a very certain way, to look very idealized. And the ideals that are being purported and shown by cosmetic surgeons are white, Western, European models of the face that are held up as this beautiful image. And that's because they come from physiognomy in these ancient traditions. And what happens in reality is that a lot of people, especially young people now, are feeling really terrible about their appearance and their self-worth. You know, in girls have been feeling bad for a very long time about how they look, which is perpetuated by social media. And I'm sure you and your listeners have heard of looks maxing, which is, you know, affecting young men who feel that they've got nothing else in the world apart from how they look. And it results in, you know, extreme behaviours like hitting their face with hammers to get a squarer jaw and things. So it's kind of out of control, really, in terms of the emphasis we put on faces for value and the ways in which, particularly online and in social media, it's become so problematic for young people.
2: Yeah, you even see them sort of reifying these old ideas about certain features meaning certain things, like, you know, certain features of a face meaning that someone is more trustworthy or someone you would go on another date with or something like that.
4: Yeah, I find that so difficult because it's constantly talked about in legitimate sources as well online. Oh, this is how you know if a guy is trustworthy and you should date him. This is how you know if a candidate for a job is reliable and you should hire them. And in reality, what happens is that because we've got these are, you know, conscious and unconscious biases, some of which have come from these traditional ideas that are just so part of our culture that we don't sit and look at them and take them apart, but they have no basis in fact. They're not remotely scientific. We do make judgments about people based on looking at them. And sometimes there's a sort of level of intuition going on, and we're busy making up millions of kind of receiving millions of messages about a person all the time. And we need to disentangle the ones that come from these biases because they do real damage. And we see this in courtroom situations, because if people look guilty, whatever that means, they are far more likely to be convicted. And then that is all tangled up with racial justice, because it tends to be that if a person of colour is in the dock, they are more likely to be found guilty or thought to have a guilty-looking face. And so it's so endemic throughout all levels of society that that's why I wrote the book, is so that we can really think about where are these coming from, particularly now, I think, where we've got a very sort of fragmented oppositional society. And I think some awful ideas are being purported as kind of truth. And so we really need to think about what do we see when we look in the face of another, and how do we get beyond all of these stereotypes?
2: Yeah, I think actually this listener on Discord who writes in is also interrogating, going through this process for themselves. They write, I will often see someone's face and have an immediate dislike for them spring up from my subconscious. Mm. Over the years, I've learned to distrust this impulse, as I have sometimes found the person to actually be a delightful human. I've always wondered why this happens. What does that say about me? What does it say about the other person? This has vexed me all throughout my life.
4: Well, that's great that person is willing to sort of look at it and think about it, because some of it is that it's so part of our culture that we make presumptions about people, but also it's part of our lived experience as people, isn't it? And sometimes we take an aversion to somebody just because they remind us of somebody we had a bad experience with once. And so I think being able to really think about, you know, what is going on here and what is this reaction about, I think that's really helpful.
2: Yeah. Another listener writes, I don't recognize people out of context. I may have been sitting next to you in class and spoken to you, but I won't be able to recognize you while grocery shopping. As a result, I tend to not look at people when I am out on errands. You know, one thing you write about is that for the vast majority of human history, ordinary people really never saw their own faces.
4: Yeah, so that's really hard for us to imagine today, isn't it? But if you consider that it wasn't until the 19th century that people started having mirrors because they were just part of industrial production. Before then, in the 17th century, they were mostly in kind of rich households. But for most of human history, we have not looked at ourselves in the mirror. The ancient Egyptians had obsidian rock that they used to see themselves, or they had some sort of polished brass mirrors. But this is because they were the ones that were dressing up to be seen. They were the wealthy who would wear the makeup. Most people throughout history, until we get to kind of 17th, 18th century, most people had one set of clothes to wear. They never saw their own faces. They might see their reflection in an agricultural tool or in the eye of their loved one, that sort of apple of the eye kind of reflection coming back. But they didn't see themselves. And so there wasn't the same emphasis on looking a certain way or feeling about yourself a certain way. And I do think that it must have made a difference to how we feel about ourselves, because we're focusing on, you know, other people and the environment around us, you know, rather than necessarily ourselves and what we look like. And so that there is in the book I talk about the story of Narcissus and how he ends up pining away, staring at himself in his own reflection in a pool. From Ovid's Metamorphosis, the story that I'm sure you'll be familiar with. And it's something like that that's happening in the age of social media, that we've just become so obsessed with our appearance as a way of thinking about our value that we miss a lot of the kind of connections and experiences in the world.
2: Yeah, it's so interesting. So you almost feel like people who were less capable of even seeing their own reflections maybe were more outwardly engaged, socially engaged, caring more even potentially about the other person. It's also sort of fascinating to think about just all the different types of technologies that have captured our likeness and the transformations that they brought. You talked about portraits. I mentioned mirrors. I'm sure photography must have been massive.
4: Yeah, photography is, I think, the most important technology that's transformed how we see our own faces and other people's faces aside from the mirror. And the reason being that if you imagine, along with not having a mirror and seeing yourself, you also wouldn't, nobody would capture what you look like, because who cared? Nobody wanted to know what the average peasant looks like. It's in history, the history of portraiture is the history of the representation of rulers in a very stylized way according to physiognomy. So somebody like Alexander the Great would have a chiseled side profile on a coin that didn't necessarily look like him, but it had the kind of physiognomic characteristics that Aristotle said he needed to be a good ruler. So square jaw and wide eyes and all the rest of it. And then we have, in the medieval period, very few portraits apart from the wealthy, the patrons, and of course, all of the religious iconography, Jesus and the saints that you have in the churches. And most people were illiterate at this point, so those images mattered, but nobody had images of themselves. And the cost of these portraits, even if you know, it would have been a year's salary for the average agricultural labourer to have had a painting done by a sort of not even very well known painter. And then by the Renaissance, with this fascinating reinterest and rediscovery of all these classical ideas, you get this focus on the individualism, you get the focus on the human as the centre of the universe, and you have the rise of the artist as a craftsperson and someone who is even seen as a genius. You have people being able to anatomize and take apart dead bodies to really understand how the face works. You get the rise of merchant classes who really want to have images of themselves made, like the wealthy and the royals did. And so you have a rise of portraiture that's focused not on a person's status, but on their expressions and their individualism for the very first time, and mirrors being used by artists to kind of practice using their own faces. But you still don't have the ordinary person being able to capture their own likeness until after the 1840s, when photography comes into existence. And photography has this kind of two-way process, where on the one hand, it becomes a way that people can capture images of themselves and their loved ones that they circulate, and that sort of takes off. And on the other hand, you have photography being used by anthropologists and by colonial leaders and to categorize and sort people. So we have more and more developed ideas about race that are based on biases from previous centuries through this theoretically kind of truthful lens of the camera. So the idea is that, you know, the camera cannot lie. Well, of course, technology is always biased, because we are biased as human beings. But the camera has been fundamentally just democratizing the idea of the portrait. And you think the average person takes hundreds of selfies a year now. But in the past, if anyone had a portrait done of them, that would be one that maybe lasted them most of their lives. Mm. And it's hard to kind of imagine that kind of the ubiquity of the image now.
2: Yeah. Carolyn writes, I had x-ray treatments for acne as a teen in the 1960s, a treatment that caused skin cancers. I've had hundreds of basal cell carcinoma cancers removed over the last 40 years. Mm-hmm. And now I find that the next surgery may involve a deformation of my nostril. I'm feeling the convergence of healthy narcissism, social pressure, and personal vanity. Thus, I'm mm-hmm. very slowly coming to accept that I am not my face or my nose.
4: Yeah. Yeah.
2: And that the feelings I have about this potential loss are both normal and something I can hopefully let go of.
4: Yeah, yeah. No, I appreciate that. It's such a thing to go through. And I work with a lot of people who've had very severe facial injuries, because the project that I run at King's College London started off being a study of face transplants, which is the most extreme surgical response to facial damage that you can imagine. I've spent a lot of time with people who have had varying degrees of injury or cancer or disease that's affected their face. And it's such a psychological journey as much as it is a physical one. Unfortunately, there's many more organizations now, like My Face and Changing Faces, that are set up to kind of give that sort of peer support to people who really need it.
2: And I actually do want to talk more with you about what you learned about face transplants right after the break. This listener writes, in Germany, you used to have to include a photo of yourself when applying for a job, which clearly led to great discrimination. Thankfully, this is no longer allowed as a requirement. Listeners, we're talking with Faye Bound-Alberti, author of The Face, A Cultural History, and professor of modern history at King's College London, who founded the Center for Technology and the Body. Listeners, how do you feel about your own face, and has that changed over time? Have you thought about changing the way your face looks? Do you think we place too much importance on the face, or what do you find remarkable about faces? Maybe you struggle to recognize them. 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Stay with us. This is Forum. I'm Nina Kim.

Coming up tomorrow on Forum, Deb Haaland, former Secretary of the Interior and the first Native American to serve in a presidential cabinet, writes in her new memoir, "Unlike any previous Interior Secretary, I had inherited trauma caused by the very institution I led." We'll talk with Haaland about these stories and others and her campaign now for governor of New Mexico. Join us. And it's the second day of KQED's fundraising drive, and we need 300 new donors by

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1: Go ahead.
2: Yes, thank you for taking my call. I have no trouble recognizing people in all circumstances, grocery stores, whatever. But if I close my eyes and try to conjure up people I know really well, you know, even my own family members, I feel as if I have to really piece together what they look like or even refer to a photograph to know what they look like. And I'm just curious if this is related to the condition you're talking about or, you know, did I land on my head on the wrong way when I was a child? I just don't know why I can't conjure up people who I am in love with or know really well.
1: Sherry, thanks. What do you think, Faye?
3: Interesting. Most of us only get seen by others when we are emoting and when our faces are moving. And I think that that's the reason. So I wonder if your listener could imagine or could remember a conversation where the person was laughing or I mean, I certainly don't think it sounds like they have face blindness if they're able to recognize people in all those different spaces. But I also think that because we are not used to remembering people as single images, there is a tendency to kind of focus on a photograph, and that's what we lock in on because that's the way that our memory works. I'm curious to hear if other of your listeners do remember people as static images. I guess if we have a family photo hanging around, that might be, you know, on the side, that might be the thing that we think of most when we think of a loved one. But personally, it tends to be a person in movement that I think about. So I'll think about my daughter who I used to not recognize. I think about her laughing or I think about what her hair feels like, or it's a sort of multi-sensory experience, but it's not a face.
1: Yeah. Well, Casey on Discord writes, the out of context thing is real. I met one of my partner's friends at a bar. I ran into her later in an academic talk and she waved at me. I couldn't for the life of me place her. I later apologized profusely, but that's more of a memory search problem and a reflection of how memories are reconstructed based on what's most on the mind and fits the context. Another listener, Viola, has an interesting experience. Viola writes, I spent a few weeks in the Peruvian Andes years ago. The people I encountered had never seen their own faces. No mirrors, no cameras. They often asked me to take their photo, and it was pretty incredible to see full-grown adults look at their own faces for the very first time. I almost felt guilty taking their innocence in a way.
3: That's fantastic. What a great story.
1: It's such an interesting, you know, reflection at the end, right? That somehow by showing
3: the face completely.
1: Let me go next to caller David in San Francisco. David, go ahead.
4: Yes, hi. So when I was younger, I guess my face didn't reflect how I felt about myself. I was insecure, et cetera, became an actor. I was a working actor for 30 years, and then my face became everything, I guess. And, you know, and I worked a lot, and I realized that I had a nice face. People enjoyed my face. And then I got out of the business, and I kind of navigated into different areas of the world, became a firefighter, and now do construction, and now, you know, other things. And now I look at my face in the mirror sometimes and it scares me. It's like I don't recognize it. How I've aged, is almost, it makes me sad. And it's, you really, you know, I try to go, you know what? It's not that bad, but sometimes I feel like it is. Mm-hmm. And it's such a strange to come from that world of not really focusing on the face. And then it's all about the face. And then aging, and then accepting your face afterwards. I find kind of a sad and strange, ever-changing experience.
1: Well, David, I so appreciate you sharing that story with us. And I'm sure you're so not alone in feeling that way. And of course, we have listeners weighing in about that. But your thoughts too, Faye, on David's comment?
3: Totally. I get where you're coming from, David. I mean, I have never recognized my own face very well, but I certainly recognize that kind of aging of it. And I think you're right. So we have this idea of ourselves in our mind's eye generally as somebody who existed 10 years previously, which is why we get

0: sudden shock when we look in the mirror and we think, oh my God. And it is hard. And I think the reason it's hard is because we are so obsessed with youth in Western cultures. You know, in the Roman period, then there was a focus on something called verism, where there was a hyper-realism. And if you were a guy in particular, you would have a craggy and wrinkly face because the wrinkles signified knowledge, and that was the sexiest, hottest thing that you could have. I mean, usually they'd also give a sculpture of a person. They would give them a very kind of buff body as well. So there was a kind of incongruity. But the idea of age and experience is something that is all too often ignored. And there's that terrible, there is a loss. And I think it's okay to say there's a loss when you get older, because you've just realized that something has passed, a moment has passed. But I also think that then there's an opportunity to reframe it. And increasingly we are seeing, amongst all this youthified stuff that we find on social media, we are finding people celebrating their age and celebrating their experience. So I think we will see more of that. And one of the things that I think will happen in the future is that there will be, the more deep fakes we have, the more focus on the perfect face, it often turns out to be a lie on social media. I think we'll see, in the same way we've seen body positivity movements, we will see more of a backlash and almost like a kind of uglification and a rejection of all of those tropes that are fundamentally meaningless, because they make nobody happy. It's not even the very beautiful people. You know, they as David was saying, you don't know what you've got until it's gone. So I think it's a really normal human response, but it's a tough one. It's part of experiencing the world, isn't it?
1: Yeah. I mentioned earlier that I wanted to talk with you about your research into face transplants. And I imagine you think that the importance we place on the face has played a role in the drive that you saw, probably a bit reckless, when I read what you had written there, to do face transplantation. Can you talk about that procedure?
0: So there's only been just over 50 transplants, face transplants around the world. And what they constitute is it's not just skin, which is what people imagine. It's skin, it's muscles, it's nerves, it's often the bones of the face. And it happens in very extreme accidents, or it should only happen in very extreme accidents, when a person it loses the function of their face, so they can't chew, they can't swallow, they can't smile, and also they are vilified in public. And what I noticed in my research is that is often the biggest problem. It's like a social death. Now, since 2005, surgeons have been using face transplants whereby they get a face from a dead body that is given by the relative, because it's still experimental, so it's not automatic. And then the person lives this new life for as long as they can with a new face. And interestingly, this is coming off the question about aging, because often it's a 20-year-old who might receive the face of a 47-year-old, say. So you're immediately, you know, wearing a much older face. And what I would say is that by the time you get a face transplant, and it happens, I mean, the US is actually one of the biggest countries in the world, the biggest leaders in the field now, along with France. By the time you get a face transplant, you've already had a face that was damaged, usually by some awful accident, and then you've got that, you live with that face for a bit, and then you have the new face. So it's almost like a soft launch of the new face. But in the main, the people who have them, they talk less about the shock of seeing somebody else in the mirror, and more about all of the other problems that they then get. Because if we fix a face, in order for them to keep the face, we have to give people high doses of immunosuppressants, which affect their whole body. And so they're estimated to only last 10 years, 15 years tops. And they can result, because you are taking immunosuppressants that allow your body to keep the face and not reject it naturally. Because the skin, if you think about how quickly it heals after a cut, the skin responds very quickly to anything from outside. And so that gives, often it gives people more susceptibility to diseases like cancer, kidney failure, heart disease. So it's a difficult, it's, it's a very difficult thing to do, to have a face transplant. And although surgically it's regarded as a very exciting venture and the possibility of something new, the reality is until we have, you know, an alternative to immunosuppressants, it's always going to be something of a double-edged sword. But it does.
1: That really does not take into account that long recovery and living essentially as a patient, I think is the way you put it.
0: Well,
1: really striking.
0: Yeah. And faces do get rejected and people go through, you know, yearly rejections. But what's interesting about it from the conversation that we're having is that we're seeing that in the newspapers. We're seeing this incredible transformation. It's almost like a before and after, like a, you know, sort of Cinderella moment. But actually, behind the scenes, there's a lot more happening. But I have worked with people who have since died. I've worked with people whose loved ones do not accept the face. I think there's always an issue about who would want to give up the face of the loved one. That's an ongoing issue because, in a sense, there aren't enough faces to go around, and it does tap into the things we've talked about race and equality as well, because healthcare in the US is much harder for African Americans to get the kind of equity in healthcare which I talk about in the book in relation to Robert Chelsea, who's the first and only African American person to receive a face transplant to date.
1: Yeah, a California man, right?
0: Yes, indeed.
1: And also, you know, so many of the issues that you say, you know, it was just the social rejection. Somebody called him a zombie, right? That really made him and drove him to do it. But then the heartbreaking story of him in the sense that of Robert Chelsea, in the sense that his daughter, because the face is so different, doesn't truly recognize him. Only when he speaks does she feel like it's her dad, which just underscores the whole point about how, you know, a person is so much more than their face.
0: Yeah, absolutely. And Ebony, Robert's daughter, is, you know, they're wonderfully close, and she's just very honest about it doesn't quite feel like him. But then Robert also says that. Robert says, you know, I look in the mirror now and I don't quite see me, but I don't see him either. There's, you know, it's almost like a sort of hybrid identity, I guess. And so all of that psychological impact, in some ways, it's inevitable that there will be some sort of psychological impact because you've spent your life in one face and with all of the assumptions we have about what that means. And then you take on the face of another. It's a reminder that some parts of the body have more emotional meanings than others. And I think the face, you know, I've studied hearts in the past, and people feel when they can hear the heart of somebody they've loved that they've given away to a recipient, they have the same sense of, oh, that heart is still beating and it still belongs to the person. And faces, they're that more than anything else. I mean, you can see on YouTube, you can see people who've had face transplants being reunited with the family that have given the face away. And this is particularly the case in Connie Culp, for instance. I think she was on Oprah. And there's a sadness about it. It's so sad because the daughter wants to touch and kiss the cheek of what used to be her mother's face.
1: Yes.
0: And we can't, you see, we can't have an explanation of this under medicine, which necessarily regards the face as something as an organ that can be replaced. And it's so much more, of course.
1: Yes, let me remind listeners, you are listening to Forum. We're talking with Faye Bound Alberti. I'm Mina Kim. So we've had such interesting reflections from people. Laura writes, I'm a painter and I survived a near-death experience a few years ago. And since then, I've painted numerous self-portraits. It seems like I'm reasserting my own self using this image. My daughter asked me the other day, do your wrinkles bother you? And I answered her truthfully, no. The abnormalities and signs of time on my face actually fascinate me. I am enamored with the aliveness of it. Let me see if I can get to caller Steve in Berkeley next. Hi, Steve. Go ahead.
2: How you doing?
1: So great.
2: I have a friend who got their picture taken. And I guess the person who took that portrait of that person enhanced it. And it's so weird because they convinced themselves that it's them, but I'm like, when I saw the picture, I didn't recognize the person, and they said, oh, that's me, and I was like, oh, okay, but it made them look 50 years younger, where, I mean, even their complexion is a lot lighter, and they're convinced that they look the same as they are in the picture. And I've looked at previous photos and I'm like, no, it's like a totally different person, but they're convinced. So I backed off and I just said, oh, okay, that's a nice picture.
0: Yeah.
2: And I'm thinking, and I'm sure I kind of asked the husband a little bit, and he's just like, oh, no, that's her. And I'm thinking that he didn't want to say anything any different. So.
1: Well, Steve, yeah, thank you for saying that. I'm so struck by you describing that this person, you know, was really convinced that they were them when in the eyes of so many other people, it's not them. Mm-hmm. I'm not sure what's happening there, Faye, but thanks, Steve, for the comment.
0: That's fascinating. It makes me think of Oliver Cromwell's comment about wanting to be painted warts and all, because when people made portraits before the age of photography, it was really common to kind of enhance it and somehow give a better, younger version of the sitter. And I think we're so used to having our images filtered and changed now that perhaps there's just that will that we are determined that's going to be us, whatever. But your caller was right, Steve was right, that it is discordant to those of us who see the person on an everyday level. And I think part of this drive towards needing to look a certain way, needing to look younger and airbrushed, is part of this movement that we've had towards seeing the face as a unit of commodity. It's something that we have to change and improve. Yes. Or, you know, although in reality, I'd much rather see a wrinkly face than see an airbrushed face any day, because there's a humanity there. There's an experience there. But I think it's understanding the face as a kind of unit of connection rather than commodity is what we need to overcome it.
1: Yes, there's so much, you know, rather than change our faces to fit a certain idea, let's change the ideas that are driving the desire to change our faces.
0: Totally. Yeah.
1: Yeah. If we're coming up to the end of the show, but I imagine that's probably one of many overarching messages of this book for you.
0: Absolutely. I mean, it's the first history of the face. And I've spent my academic life writing histories of bodies and emotions and loneliness. And I think it's really important to take apart the things that we take for granted. And I think we have taken the face for granted. And if we can unpack some of the assumptions we make about it, then we can really tackle these big issues about, you know, why do we struggle so much about what we look like?
1: Yeah. My guest is Faye Bound-Alberti. Her book is The Face, A Cultural History. Thank you so much for being with us.
0: Thank you. I enjoyed it.
1: Jared Sport produced this segment. The Forum team also includes Caroline Smith, Susie Britton, Matt Collette, Kayo Driver, Joy Diamond. Our engineers this week were Danny Bringer, Christopher Beal, and Brendan Willard. KQED's editor-in-chief is Ethan Tovin-Lindsay. And listeners, thank you so much as well for being part of What Forum Is. I'm Mina Kim.
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4: 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Here's Al Rogers.
5: And this is a solo vehicle accident southbound 280 before Magdalena. You'll find the second lane from the left blocked and some heavy stop-and-go traffic that you might not expect on the peninsula due to roadwork setting up southbound 101. It's bumper-to-bumper from Broadway and Burlingame to Hillsdale. Al Rogers for KQED.
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0: Welcome to the Commonwealth Club of California radio show. I'm Gloria Duffy, co-president and co-CEO of the club, a nonprofit, nonpartisan public forum where we present a range of thought leaders on the important issues of today. And today we're featuring an examination of threats to civil liberties in the age of artificial intelligence. You'll hear from Cindy Cohn, an attorney and the executive director of the Electronic Frontier Foundation, or EFF, who is in conversation with Adam Savage, former longtime host of Mythbusters. Cohn is also the author of the new book, Privacy's Defender, My 30-Year Fight Against Digital Surveillance. Now, let's hear about the state of privacy and civil liberties in the age of AI.
1: Welcome, everybody. Hello, and welcome to this evening's program with Cindy Cohn, author of Privacy's Defender. I'm Adam Savage, editor-in-chief of Tested.com, author of Every Tool's a Hammer, and former co-host of Mythbusters. I probably taught you or your kids to set things on fire. A few reminders before we get started. This program is being recorded, so we kindly ask that you set your phone on stun. If you have any questions for our speaker, please fill them out on the question cards that are on your seats or through the chat on YouTube, and let me tell you a bit about our speaker. Cindy Cohn is executive director of the Electronic Frontier Foundation, a San Francisco-based civil liberties organization. From 2000 to 2015, she served as EFF's legal director as well as its general counsel. Today, she spearheads a team of more than 120 lawyers, activists, and technologists who are dedicated to ensuring that technology supports speech, privacy, and innovation. And her new book is Privacy's Defender, My 30-Year Fight Against Digital Surveillance. Welcome, Cindy.
2: Oh, thank you. Thank you for that kind introduction.
1: First of all, I really enjoyed the book.
2: Thank you.
1: It's a really lovely read. We moved to San Francisco at almost the same time. I came in the summer of 1990.
2: Wow. It was a good time.
1: It was a really good time. And so I'm amazed that this book seems to be a memoir of how your whole life was set in motion by a house party you threw.
2: It sure was. In the hate.
1: In the hate.
2: In the hate, yeah. I had some hackers show up at a party. They knew my new roommate. And, yeah, and I got sent on this whole adventure. When I was a kind of on the pathway to be a corporate lawyer, I had human rights stuff, and these people were just fascinating, and they were building the future.
1: Amazing.
2: Yeah.
1: You start the book off in the introduction. You start off with the definition of privacy, and I'd like to start with that here. Let's get on the same page about what you mean by privacy.
2: Yeah, a lot of people think of privacy as like the Harry Potter kind of cloak of invisibility that you throw over your head when you're about to do something you don't want anybody to see. And it definitely is that sometimes, but I think privacy is important because it's a way for people with less power to have some protection against people who have more power. And you can kind of think about this in different sizes. And the smallest size is actually in the home. My colleague Eva Galperin works with domestic violence victims who are dealing with abusers who put spyware, malware on their devices so that they can keep control over them. And these people need privacy, literally, often to save their own lives and the lives of their children and to get out of a dangerous situation. Why? Because somebody who has more power over them is using surveillance to have control over them. And then you can go up to what we're seeing now with a lot of corporate surveillance, which is a way for corporations to know more about you so that they can decide increasingly how much you pay for things, but maybe what you want to buy. I mean, they definitely do that, but also just get a profile of you so that they have more control over the transactions and your lives than you do at some point, or at least they want to have leverage over you. And then we go all the way up to governments. And the very first thing that authoritarian governments usually do is double down on surveillance. Why? Because they want to keep people powerless. They want to make sure people can't organize, talk to each other, and quite literally, you know, get together to vote the bums out, right? And you see this all over the world, but I think we're really living with it in the United States today. It's no surprise to me that what we're seeing with the Trump administration is increasing efforts to try to surveil us. The government is now the number one purchaser of information from data brokers, and they're using that information to target where they're doing their immigration sweeps and other kinds of things that people are increasingly seeing. So if you start to think about privacy as a way for people with less power to get protection against people with more power, I think you can see why it's embedded in our constitutional systems, why it's just fundamental to self-government that we have some privacy. And to me, that's far more important than I think a lot of people give it. You know, people often think about privacy. I often say that if you're in a policy debate and somebody says, well, we have to weigh privacy against blah, whatever blah is going to win. Like, if that's just your sign that privacy's going down. And I think we really need to lift it back up again, because I think it's fundamental to self-government.
1: In my experience, any discussion of privacy online will yield the comment almost immediately, what do I have to hide? Why do I need privacy?
2: Yeah, and I think that is really problematic, right? I mean, again, if you're a person with ultimate power, big power, maybe you don't need privacy. But I will note that the billionaires often have more privacy than the rest of us. So there's something there. But I think that can seem like a fairly easy thing to say if you're somebody who really has power already in society. I think as you head down to people with less and less power, you'll find less and less of that statement.
1: Oh, interesting.
2: And certainly when we've recently seen a mother and her daughter in Nebraska where the mother went to jail for 2 years for having a conversation over Facebook Messenger with the daughter about the right to have an abortion. I suspect a couple years before that mother would have thought she had nothing to hide, so she had nothing to fear, right? It's a moving target, and we're in times when it's moving pretty fast. So even if you think that way today, I would be a little hesitant to think that that's a safe position to take for the long run.
1: I just want to drive this point home a little further. Like, what do you think is the biggest thing everybody in general gets wrong about privacy?
2: Well, I think right now people get wrong about privacy that it's kind of a nice to have rather than essential.
1: Yeah.
2: Or maybe even not a necessary thing for people's lives. And usually that's kind of comes from a place where, one, you're not really thinking about the privacy you already have. And two, you may be thinking that you're a little more protected in society than you are. And it's not just you. Privacy is a team sport, right? So you don't have to think about, well, okay, the cops aren't going to come and pick up me. You should think about, are we worried about anybody in your contacts list? Anybody who you communicate with? Anybody who you love, who's in your family? And again, increasingly these days, it's an easier argument for me to make in ways that are increasingly distressing, right? Because if you don't know anybody with a green card, and you don't know anybody who doesn't have papers, and you don't know anybody who's an immigrant or looks like they might be an immigrant, I guess, because the Supreme Court said it's okay to stop those people now. Like, the circle of people who say that that the lack of privacy would never impact them is getting smaller and smaller. And I'm not happy about this, but it does make my pitch a little easier that people should care about privacy.
1: Well, and again, you're describing that these days it's becoming easier to make this point because we're finding more intersections with where privacy matters. But I want to go back to the insane prescience of the founders of the EFF in 1990.
2: Yeah.
1: This is before almost anybody had a computer in their house. And yet these folks saw the potential danger so early on. How did that come about?
2: Yeah, I mean, you know, they were already there when I met them. But, you know, the three founders of EFF were John Perry Barlow, who had a side gig as a lyricist for the Grateful Dead.
1: My favorite weird career ever.
2: He called himself the junior varsity lyricist of the Grateful Dead. You know, John Gilmore, who really is the heart of the privacy push at EFF, and Mitch Kapor, who founded Lotus. If you've old school, if you've used a modern spreadsheet, you can thank or blame Mitch, because they all came out of that. And they got together because they were hearing about Secret Service raids on people who were doing early things, early internet technology called bulletin boards, where people were starting to talk to each other. This is before the World Wide Web. And the Secret Service was doing, and other government agencies were doing raids on these people and pulling all of their computers out. And it became clear to the three founders of EFF that law enforcement didn't understand what was going on. They were being manipulated. One of the early big raids was because AT&T claimed that a secret document had been stolen, and it turned out it was not secret at all. But they started thinking about what it was going to be like when the rest of us had access to this technology that relatively few people did, and what we were going to need to build in to this digital world in order to make it kind of stand with the users and not turn into a police state and maybe not turn into a shopping mall. I'm not sure how successful we were on that one. And be a place that could actually handle a political space, a space where people could organize and plan and meet together. And, I mean, they were really prescient. They identified a few things that were really important. One of them was the need for privacy and a particular technology called encryption. I'm happy to talk about a little more. That facilitates,
1: well, that's your first big case.
2: Facilitates privacy, and also the need for the internet to be a place of where the First Amendment applied, free speech. And those were the two of the very first biggest fights, and I was the lead person handling the privacy one.
1: And you write extensively in the book about the first big case you covered with the EFF. Am I right? In conjunction with them was the encryption case.
2: I was an outside lawyer at a little law firm, and the case was called Bernstein versus Department of Justice, and we challenged the government's regulations on the export of encryption, which were having the effect of making sure that nobody on the internet could have a private conversation, could have access to the technologies that we need for privacy and security. It turns out, kind of magically, the same technology gives us privacy and security, both of which we still need more of, but we have a lot more of than we would have if we hadn't won this fight. So I got a call from John Gilmore, who I had met at a party in my house at the Haight, and he said, we've got this guy. He's a math PhD student at UC Berkeley. He's written a computer program, and he wants to publish it on the internet, and if he does, he will go to jail as an arms dealer. And I said, well, what does it do? Does it blow things up? And he said, no, it keeps things secret. Will you take the case? And I said, yes, because I wanted him to think I was cool. And because I thought it was a fascinating question, like this idea that publishing something that was designed to help do a scientific conversation, but also was a way for people to keep things secret, that the government would put somebody in jail for that seemed outrageous to me. And so we began to put this case together. It ended up being a First Amendment case, not really a Fourth Amendment case or other privacy case, because it was about his ability to publish his ideas. But it ended up freeing up encryption technology, and that's why we have it in, you know, whether you use Signal or whether you're just navigating to your bank and, you know, you type in the bank's address and you feel confident that you actually went to your bank rather than to some place that got hijacked in between. There's a lot of encryption that happens under the hood of the internet now that helps keep us pretty secure and safe, and all sorts of other places. You lose your phone, you know, if you have to put a passcode into your phone to open it up, that's because it's encrypted, so that if you lose your phone, you don't lose everything that your phone is connected to. That's because both Apple and Google and Android put encryption in your phone that kicks in and protects you.
1: And that encryption still has some origins in the mathematical paper you helped get published. Am I right? It was sort of the basis of PGP.
2: No.
1: I'm wrong
2: not.
1: About that.
2: Yeah. The program that we fought about was called Snuffle. And if you're a bit of a geek, I can get into what it does. It takes a hash function and turns it into an encryptor. So there's actually a technical point being made by the way this thing works, that this one thing, a hash function creator that is legal, became illegal with like one page of code. So what Dan was doing, Dan Bernstein, my client, was trying to make a technical point with what he was doing. But no, there was a whole other program called Pretty Good Privacy that lots of people were using to try to help keep things protected. And the guy who wrote that, a guy named Phil Zimmerman, who was from Boulder, Colorado, was actually under a federal investigation for having created the program when we launched our case. So ultimately that case went away as the government started backing away from it. But it was really terrifying. And it was terrifying for people who were trying to develop this internet. It was terrifying to a whole sector of science, mathematicians and scientists as well. I mean, cryptography is a thing that you and I like to use, but it's also actually a pretty old kind of applied math, right? Caesar had a cipher. Jefferson had
1: our founding
2: a cipher.
1: Fathers, yeah. Yes. Ciphers were intrinsic to the Revolution.
2: So it's both a kind of a scientific thing. It's a historical thing. It has all of these precursors that we made sure that our judge here in the Northern District of California court knew about when we put the case forward.
1: The case, though, the government dragged its feet. The case took over a decade to come to fruition.
2: Yeah, seven or eight years. Yeah, it did. It did. Yeah, no, they were slow to, and in fact, they did a bunch of tricks along the way. They had it regulated under the State Department. They moved it to the Commerce Department and, like, made us start all over again with a whole new set of regs at one point in time. And, yeah, it was hard fought. They thought they were standing up for the national security. of the United States. And we kind of came in and we were standing up for the future. And there was a real thing that the judge had to weigh. I mean, you know, judges do not look askance at the federal government when they say the national security of the United States is at risk if you rule against us. That's intimidating. And we really had to point out that that wasn't really true, given that we didn't, you know, Americans weren't the only people who could do math. So it turns out that the Germans and the Israelis and the Japanese had really good encryption too. So keeping Americans from participating and having the benefits of encryption wasn't likely to really actually give us the kind of edge that was kind of inherent in this argument. And we brought in, you know, we brought in a lot of scientists and mathematicians and computer scientists to try to explain about the internet, this new internet that wasn't even, you know, that this, again, most of this stuff was before the World Wide Web. So I was trying to talk to a judge who had never experienced any of this stuff about what the future was going to be like and why it was important for us to have this tool in it. And lo and behold, she agreed with us, which was felt pretty magical at the time.
1: I love that there's a few photos in the book, mm-hmm. and I'm always fascinated by a book that has chosen a few photos. But the first one doesn't appear until almost halfway through. And it is the most, I love this photo because to an average layperson, it is a nondescript door.
2: Yes.
1: But talk to me about the day that Mark Klein walked into the Electronic Frontier Foundation.
2: Yeah. The door is room 641A, not very far from here on Folsom Street. I don't know which direction. Folsom Street, the AT&T building on Folsom Street. That's where Mark worked. And it is the door to the room where the mass spying on Americans was implemented after 9/11. So after 9/11, we started hearing from our friends in industry. EFF, we're a tech organization. We know a lot of people in various industries. And they would come to us and they'd say, we can't tell you what's going on, but it's massive. And you would be really upset if you knew. And we were like, well, give us evidence. And they were like, we can't. It's classified or we'll get in trouble. We can't do it, but it's really massive. And so we were trying to figure out how we could get enough evidence. Cause unlike some other situations, you really can't go into federal court and ask for relief based on rumors somebody told you at a bar one night. And so we were looking for evidence, and in late December of 2005, the New York Times ran a story that said Bush is spying on Americans in America. And that was the first big, there were other hints and small things, but that was the first big public awareness that there was some kind of spying on Americans in America happening with the NSA. And about 3 weeks later, we were in EFF's offices on Shotwell Street, and a guy knocks on the front door, and he's in a trench coat and a hat, and he has this raspy voice, he's from Long Island, I believe, and very New York accent, and he said, I can't do the accent. He said, do you people care about privacy? And my boss at the time, Sherry Steele, had opened the door and she said, why, yes, we do. And he said, I work at the AT&T building down on Folsom Street in San Francisco. I'd worked. He had recently retired. And I think I hooked up the technology that lets them do what the New York Times is talking about. And he had a packet of information that he had basically walked out of his employer with when he was employed because he thought something was weird, but he didn't know what. And he handed it to us. And he said, I hooked up a set of splitter cables, the fiber, you know, our communications carried on fiber optic cables. Fiber optic is light, right? A splitter cabinet splits the light. It's a set of little technologies that split the light. And the cool thing about light is that when you split it in half, you don't get halvesies. You get a full copy of everything that's carried on the light. And so he installed a bank of splitters right outside of room 641A. And one set of the communications would go on their way to their recipient and another set would go into this room. And he's like, why did they have me do that? Like, we're AT&T is not supposed to be doing anything with people's communications except delivering them. And then after the New York Times story came out, he put two and two together and said, I think that's what I did. And he showed up at our front door with the documents. I'm not sure I would have let him in. I mean, I really appreciate that Sherry did, but like, you know, a lot of people show up at EFF and, you know, are, you know, in the bit of,
1: you get your share of crackpots.
2: We get our share of people who legitimately believe that there's a chip in their head or something like that. And, you know, I'm not saying the government isn't doing that, but I'm also, it's also often not true, but he had the schematics and we sent them to some friends of ours who, were in the telecommunications industry, and they did a double check and they said, yeah, this is what it would look like. You know, we can't say for sure that's what they're doing because they weren't insiders, but they said, if I were going to do this, this is what I do. And one of them, a guy named Brian Reed, who's a big telecommunications guy, said, well, this doesn't look like a wiretap. This looks like a country tap.
1: That's a terrifying phrase.
2: Mm-hmm. It's still going on. You know, we did not succeed. We scaled it back, but we did not succeed.
1: I love in the book you talk about the frames of litigation, that you had a choice to make whether to sue the government or to go after AT&T. And I found that the subtlety of that in terms of where you choose your battles as a fascinating aspect of how the EFF does its business.
2: Yeah. My colleague Kevin Bankston is just a brilliant person, and we had him thinking hard about what we could do about the post 9/11 surveillance. And so he actually, after the New York Times story came out and before Mark Klein showed up at our door, Kevin actually showed up at my house in Noe Valley and on New Year's Eve, and he had a bottle of champagne in one hand, and he knocked on the door and he said, I said, hi, Kevin. And he said, I want to sue AT&T. And I said,
1: your t-shirt.
2: I said, yeah, I go sue the government. He said, I said, well, come on in. But one of the things that Kevin realized that was a key insight is that the phone companies all have statutes that say they have to just make your calls. They can do things to protect their network, but other than that, they have to place your calls and protect their networks, and that's all they can do with your calls.
1: Hands off the rest.
2: They can't do the rest. And so that's a very clear duty. Unlike the Wiretap Act and the U.S. Constitution, which I think should protect you as well, but honestly have a lot more hurdles to go through. So we thought, well, this is a cleaner way to get at the problem, and we should do it. And then, you know, lo and behold, a couple of weeks later, Mark shows up at our front door and hands us the schematics. I mean, it was kind of crazy the way it all came down. And then less than 2 weeks later, we were on file with our lawsuit.
1: I'm curious, when Mark shows up with those documents, and I mean, the EFF is like, this is your dream. Guy shows up with evidence.
2: Yeah.
1: At the same time, are you a little still surprised by how correct you were to be as cynical as you feel?
2: Absolutely. Absolutely. And there's this moment, right, where you're like, oh my God, you know, I had this little voice in my head that said, maybe I'm crazy.
1: Right.
2: You know, maybe this isn't true. And then you look at it and it's true. And that happened quite a bit with Mark. It happened even more, 7 years later when Ed Snowden showed up.
1: Yeah.
2: Because we had the government saying we were, you know, we were a little cuckoo. We didn't know what we were talking about. They would neither confirm nor deny what was going on. But underneath that confirm or deny was, these people don't know what they're talking about. They're just, you know, crazy wild-eyed activists. And we knew we were right, and we believed Mark. But we couldn't get anybody else from AT&T to come and confirm what he said. So when 7 years later, Snowden shows up with such incontrovertible evidence that what we were saying was right, that the Obama administration actually admitted, that was the big relief, where we were like, wow, we weren't just tilting at windmills. Again, I didn't think we were, but you can't not have that little voice in your head. And having Snowden show up and say, everything they're saying is correct, was really both horrible, right? You don't want to be right about this.
1: Yeah.
2: But also really, really justifying. It really felt good.
1: You describe a phrase in the book that shows up repeatedly throughout your career. It is the phrase, let me tell you about your case, little girl.
2: Yes, yes.
1: Tell me about being underestimated.
2: Yeah. Well, you know, it kind of goes with the territory when you're a civil liberties lawyer at a little organization. But I have always felt that it was a little gendered, right?
1: Sure.
2: It just was not the experience that some of the other guys who went to law school with me, who went into public interest, would have. And it's this, you know, it was one of the things that, you know, one of my first bosses kind of taught me how to jujitsu this moment, because I'd get on the call with opposing counsel and they would kind of proceed to try to tell me how wrong I was about the case. But in doing so, they would end up laying out their theory of the case, right? Why they thought they would win. But of course, the flip side of that is that actually gave me a roadmap for, and I do not take credit for this. It was my first boss, Bill Bald, who was the one who was like, you know, you should flip this around. They're telling you stuff that you otherwise would have to figure out over time in a case. They're giving you their strategy.
1: What a delightful frame.
2: It was great.
1: While condescending to you, you're just making notes.
2: I'm just making notes. And I started fighting back at first because I'm kind of fighty. And then after a while, I learned to just sit down and shut up and take notes. And then I had a roadmap to what they thought was important. It's interesting because I tell the story in the book in the context of the government lawyer who I had in the Bernstein case, and then I ended up having as my opposing counsel in the NSA spying cases as well, a guy named Tony Coppolino.
1: You guys get along.
2: He's a prince. In fact, we're doing a 5-part podcast series about the book.
1: Amazing.
2: And I'm talking to a bunch of people, and I got to spend an hour talking to Tony. He is now retired from the Justice Department, and we went back through like what it was like on his side.
1: Wow.
2: So
1: you get to hear some stuff you didn't know.
2: Huge. And one of the things he said, he's like, I'm sorry that I came off as condescending to you. And he's like, I kind of went back and it made me think about like how I came off. And he said, you know, I was intimidated by you. And that just blew my mind. Like,
1: amazing.
2: You never know how, you know, my reality is still my reality,
1: right. But
2: it is not the reality, right? And you know, he might just be being kind because I did beat him. But but I don't think so. He's a really nice person. And it's something I just think it's really important to lift up at this moment, because there was a time when even though we fought with the Justice Department,
1: right,
2: even though they were wrong, even though I think they took positions that were somewhat outrageous, like it was a, you know, they understood the idea of a loyal opposition. They understood that it was our job to come forward and try to test what they were doing. And again, I definitely am critical about some of the tactics and strategies that they do there, but there was a base level of respect for the process that is not seen as much anymore and has deteriorated a lot. And Tony's retired now. Most of the people who are my opposing counsel now have left the Justice Department. And I think they are very sad at the loss of the professionalism and respect that they presented in presenting the government's case. And I think it's, you know, it feels a little nostalgic now because it was a knockdown, drag out fight.
1: Right.
2: Like, we did not agree. We still don't agree. Even in the podcast, we don't agree. he will say now that he thought that he was absolutely right on the law, but they were wrong in history, and that he was trying
1: what
2: to.
1: What an interesting.
2: Yeah, that basically. Yeah, I mean, I see where Kate does a good job in the podcast. You have to listen on it, but like that, the world needed encryption, that that we were right that the world needed encryption, but that he was right that the government's position was legal and whatever. Okay. But I don't know that you would get that from today's Justice Department in a loss,
1: right,
2: that they would say anything other than the game was rigged because they lost.
1: Right.
2: And that's a loss for the country.
0: 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Now, back to our program.
1: I want to ask about one of the regular bits of rhetorical. One of the rhetorical nightmares I see is any discussion of Section 230.
2: Yes.
1: Both sides of the political spectrum, in my opinion, are awesomely wrong about it. And I'd love you to talk about Section 230 and why it's important.
2: Yeah, so Section 230 is, it's the bête noire of a lot of people on the left and the right now. But it is a very simple law. It says that a platform or a host of speech isn't responsible for the speech, unless they're very directly involved in it. It's their speech that's different. but it's, you know, lawyers call this secondary liability, right? It's the, it's not liability for the speaker. It's liability for the people who are helping the speech happen, one way or another. Usually we're talking about platforms or Wikipedia or the Internet Archive, lots of things that you don't think about. And so that's what it is. It's a, it's, again, as a lawyer, we call it secondary liability, but it is, that's all it is. And there, the people who are upset at big tech have been told that the reason that big tech sucks is because they're not liable for what anybody says on the thing. Now, I want to be clear, it's just civil liability. Like, they're still criminally liable. It's only civil liability, and it doesn't count for IP claims and, you know, copyright or trademark. They have a whole other not very great system, but Section 230 is just about lawsuits, civil lawsuits, for something that a speaker says. And, you know, from our perspective, if you think about how the internet works, nobody doesn't need other people in order to speak. Like, I mean, maybe, I think back in the day, John Gilmore had his own server and his own ISP sure. And maybe his own root server, right? But if you think about how the internet is, there's always, we all need other entities to be able to speak online. And if you make those entities liable every time somebody is upset at something that gets said, they're not going to host speech anymore. And we're going to be back in the day where only people, you know, it used to be the day that, you know, that if you wanted to speak to the world, you had to have enough money to buy a printing press. And now you'd have to have enough money to pay for damages for anybody who you let speak who says anything that somebody else doesn't like. That means there's going to be less ability for everybody to speak online. And that might be okay for some instances, but it's not going to only happen to the people you hate. It's not, yeah. Right?
3: And right now,
2: when you talk about 230, there's this conversation in DC about how opposition to reining in 230 is bipartisan. Well, it's bipartisan because the things that the Republicans think are harmful and need to go off the internet are completely different from the things that the Democrats think are harmful. But they all think there's harmful stuff that has to come off the internet. But you pass this law, Marsha Blackburn, who's one of the big senators in the promoters of in the Senate, she's talking about kids get harmed because they have access to trans information in your t-shirt, our little matchy pink ones, exactly. But this is a trans one. The LGBTQ content, the same people who are taking books out of our libraries and getting rid of, you know, the trans story hours, drag queen story hours, are the ones who are really psyched on the Republican side for 230 kind of like liability, because they want to make sure that Facebook and Google and Wikipedia and the archive and any other hosts can't host things that they don't want people to see. And the Democrats, of course, are worried about a whole other set of things. But you have to look a little closer at why this is bipartisan. And I really worry, because at the end of the day, one of the things I think the internet was really great for was it gave a voice to people who couldn't buy a printing press.
3: Right.
2: It gave voice to people who weren't like the five executives in Manhattan who decided what went on broadcast TV. And I think that it's probably more than five, but it's certainly not the numbers of people who get to speak their mind today. And again, if you think that getting rid of 230 is only going to get rid of the speech that you don't like, you're not paying close enough attention to who else wants 230 reined in. And we've already had a couple examples of this, right? We passed this law called FOSTA SESTA that started off kind of on the left with the idea that there was sex trafficking information happening on the internet through things like Backpage, which was a place where you could do adult ads and things like that. And by the time that thing got through the law, first of all, it wasn't just about sex trafficking. It was about any sexual content, including like legal sexual speech. And it didn't stop the sex trafficking problem. But there is a hole in 230 right now for anything that is about sex, prostitution, or sex trafficking. And I don't think it's made a dent in the thing that they wanted it to make a dent in. But it has meant that a lot of people who used to be able to have online, apply their wares online, are back on the street and, you know, in my neighborhood where a lot of them are. And, you know, I think it's not safe for sex workers on the street. It's a lot safer if they're not. And So I feel like we blew a hole in Section 230 in order to do a thing. We saw the process move from something that the Democrats could support to something that was really much more about the Republican anti-sex agenda, and we didn't solve the underlying problem. So, I mean, are we going to do that again?
1: Yeah. I'm sure on this book tour, you're getting a lot of questions to give some maybe rays of light to the future, given the current
2: yes.
1: times. I'm actually curious, we don't have a constitutional amendment for privacy.
2: No.
1: It strikes me that we desperately need one. I'm just curious what that might look like if there was one that served us well.
2: Well, I mean, look, I'd be happy with the statute. I actually think the Constitution properly interpreted actually has a lot of privacy protection in it. And if we actually just made the Fourth Amendment make us secure in our papers and effects and our homes in the way that I think the founders meant. And I'm not much of an originalist, but I think there's a strong originalist argument here. Then we would have a lot more privacy anyway. But a comprehensive privacy statute, which is a little easier to write than constitutional amendment too, so I'm shooting a little lower than you. But it needs to have a few things in it, right? It needs to, first of all, I mean, there's some kind of technical things, like it shouldn't preempt, like California has a decent start on a privacy law. All the ones we've seen federally would actually make it worse federally and preempt our good California law. So we can't do that. We got to go up, not down. We need a private right of action. It needs to be something that you and I can enforce our privacy rights rather than expecting the already overloaded FTC or state attorney generals to enforce for us. And then it needs to have a very strong protection for us. Now, there's a couple of ways you can do this. The way that I think about a lot is about secondary uses. So the way that the privacy surveillance business model works is that information that we leak all the time because we want our phones to ring at the right place and we want to get our emails, that information is being used for secondary purposes by the ad companies, by the data brokers. If we started from the principle that information that's gathered for one purpose can't be reused for other purposes, we'd cut the knees out of this surveillance business model pretty quickly. It would take a little while, and there might be a high bar and the other kinds of things, but I think we should start with that. Another way people think about it is through something called fiduciary duties, which is a lawyer term, but it basically, if you think about when you go to your accountant can't, you tell them the truth about, your taxes and your situation, and they can't go using it to try to place ads for you. The same with your lawyers. The law has these things called fiduciary duties. If we started thinking about the people who we entrust our data to as having duties back to us to only act in our interest, that would be another way to get at this. Right. Those are kind of some fundamentals, like really limit what data people need to collect from us, and more importantly, limit what they can do with it to ways that are consistent with serving us rather than acting against us. I don't think it's that hard to write. There's lots of law professors who have ideas. There have been things floated. We have stuff that we like and that we don't like. The actual how to write it isn't the hard part. It's getting enough will in the politicians to actually pass something.
1: I love the fact that in this book you have long sections of legal cases reprinted verbatim. I haven't seen that since Lenny Bruce. It occurred to me, I mean, you say that sort of outright in the beginning, the book feels like a primer on privacy and being a citizen in a properly protected country. It feels like I felt like I was getting a nice, strong education in the stuff that you have dealt with for the past 30 years. Was that intentional?
2: Yeah, I kind of wanted you to get to ride along on my shoulder with what it looked like and also explain it. I think there's a lot of there's sense in the law because we have a specialized language and kind of processes and stuff. And, if you're a computer person, you know this world as well, or a different version of it, right, where you can exclude people by the language that you use by using the rarefied language. And you're actually talking about really something quite simple, but because you put it in this special language, it's hard for other people to access. And so I tried to not do that. Yeah. I tried to really explain things well. I think one of the things that I brought to the conversation in talking to the courts about what the internet was a pretty good ability to translate. And so I tried to bring that same idea to the book so that people could leave it understanding enough about how we did it and why we did it to think about, to be able to feel like they understood the strategy and they got to ride along with me in a more real way.
1: Well, and then also in the same way that computers engendered this, the language, the legal language is esoteric because it's can be beautifully specific.
2: Yes, it's very precise.
1: I'm a legal nerd, so I read a lot of the decisions when they come out, and I love having to read them three or four times before I understand them.
2: Yeah.
1: But

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1: So much in support of the thing that I was dealing with that I paid for a transcript just so I could go back and read it whenever I wanted
2: I know, and I have them all highlighted. Exactly. So I did kind of drag you along into those moments with me a little bit. I tried not to make it too long, but I admit that I did kind of include some of the cool language that we got.
1: You finished the book by saying that you want to recruit the reader.
2: Absolutely.
1: Are you ever not recruiting? And who are you looking for?
2: I've never not recruited. There are far fewer of us. I often tell the lawyers at the EFF that the world's largest law firm is the Department of Justice. So we are always the little guy compared to them. And especially with digital rights. I mean, we have a big and robust digital rights movement now. It's international. But, you know, when I started, it wasn't. And we have grown this thing, and it's not just me, it's tons of people who have grown this thing, but we are still so small compared to the issues we're up against. And as the internet has become more important and more vital to more people's lives, this should not be a tiny little niche thing that, you know, 100 lawyers in San Francisco do. This should be embedded in our lives. And so, yeah, I'm always recruiting because we're always the little guys, but the issues are just, you know, we're just on the cusp of some of the AI questions that are coming up around surveillance and free speech and copyright too. And like, we need a new phalanx of people to come in and do that work as well. We're headed into a world with AI where it may not be on our side. In fact, I would argue that most people don't think it's on our side already.
1: I was reminded back when Primary Colors came out.
2: Oh my gosh.
1: And the author was anonymous. And it took about 7 months for someone to figure out who they were. And they did it with a regression analysis of the words they used in their writing.
2: Yeah.
1: Which is something that a CLAW agent now could do in few milliseconds.
2: Yeah, well, there was a company that, right, that was selling, like, let famous people edit your work, and that was how they were doing it. But anyway, I think Julie Angwin has sued them. But it is the case that these new technologies are supercharging a lot of the, you know, some of the benefits of the digital age, but a lot of the problems of the digital age, and it's making it more and more important that we grab a hold and try to build some comprehensive privacy law. Like, the technology alone is not going to be able to protect us. And certainly if we keep empowering like 5 billionaires to develop the technology, it's not going to be on our side.
1: Well, I mean, the other side, the folks against privacy are always arguing that we're just collecting the metadata. Talk about how meta the metadata actually is.
2: I mean, you know, my one of my favorite quotes in there was from an NSA guy who was like, look, we kill people based on metadata, right? Like, the NSA, this is one of those situations where occasionally, like, I'm at a conference and there's a lot of policy people, and then there's me and the NSA guys, like, in the back, kind of just talking to each other, right? Because nobody who actually does surveillance and policing and especially national security intelligence stuff thinks that metadata isn't important.
1: Right.
2: Yet they're trying to sell the country on this. And honestly, the law supports them, right? Yeah. The difference between content and non-content. And the Fourth Amendment doesn't protect non-content. It only protects content. So when you ask me about the Constitution, that's a thing in the Constitution that we should fix. Or honestly, just get rid of the third-party doctrine and the content-non-content distinction, because I don't think they're based in the words of the Constitution at all. But that distinction made very little sense before the digital age, and it makes no sense at all. If you think of the idea of the Constitution to give people with less power protection against people against more power, the distinction between metadata and content or content and non-content gives us no protection.
1: And like, just to be clear, like, with the smallest amount of metadata, AI can probably figure out exactly who you are, where you are, what you're doing, and why.
2: It was already the case that some of the analysis said that basically with 3 location data points about you, they could identify you. And of course, you think about it, where you sleep,
1: right,
2: where you spend all day, and then one other thing. I'm not even sure how much you need the one other thing, right? For most of us, the location where you sleep and the location where you spend all day.

0: it wouldn't be very hard to figure out who you are. And so the one other thing seems to me to be almost superfluous. So, and that's just location data, which of course is metadata, but there's other data as well. And calling circle information, who talks to who and how often they talk to them and who they, you know, mapping the network of contacts, which is a lot of what intelligence agency does. They don't need the content at all. There's a study that I talk about in the book that was done by some Stanford PhD students that shows what you can find out about people with just like 30 days of their phone metadata. And they could tell if people had diseases. They could tell if people had drug problems. They could tell, I mean, it was fascinating what they could tell. And it was just a small slice of what like Facebook knows about you or the data brokers that buy information from all the other places know about you. So metadata, the distinction between metadata and content, which is, you know, sadly what Obama said when Snowden came out with information, he said, oh, well, nobody's listening to your phone calls. They're just gathering metadata, as if that should make you feel better. That should not make you feel better.
1: We have some questions.
0: Oh, good.
1: First one says, not a lawyer. I've heard of companies like AT&T and Twitter voluntarily working with government to share data and metadata. What progress has been made to stop these third parties from unilaterally sharing data?
0: Well, sadly, on the AT&T side, as I mentioned, we sued the phone companies first. They ran to Congress and got something called retroactive immunity. Which wasn't a thing that existed before they did that, in order to be immune from the claims that they were rampantly violating the privacy of all their customers by handing information over to the government. So it is definitely the case now that they cooperate. I mean, whether it's voluntary or not is a little kind of how you talk about it. I mean, I think they would argue that they felt coerced, that they got demands from the government to turn information over. The same was true for the companies that participated in the other mass surveillance program, which was called PRISM. I think it's now called Downstream, where they get orders from the government to search through their entire corpus to look for information. So I think there should be more that's done. We EFF did a thing for a while called Who Has Your Back, where we were tracking all the big tech companies, including the telecommunications companies, about whether they required a warrant for information, whether they required other kinds of orders, as D orders and kinds of subpoenas and stuff for getting metadata. And we tracked, you know, their policies about what they did. Most of them require something.
1: Right.
0: From the government. The problem is the something is a pretty low barrier sometimes. And in the other set of cases, we haven't talked about again, the national security letter cases.
1: Oh, yeah.
0: These are subpoenas that are issued to companies to turn over metadata about you. The Office of Inspectors General did a couple of reports on these, and they found that, like, the Justice Department was giving post-it notes to the phone company guy who is embedded in the phone company to hand over people's information. They would do these big requests that they would paper over later. Like they really were not following the letter of the law, much less the spirit of the law in this. What that looks like today is hard to tell because the Trump administration dismantled most of these officers of inspector general. So we don't have a picture over the last couple of years about the use of these NSLs. What we know was that when we started, there were hundreds of thousands of them. Now,
1: hundreds
0: remember,
1: of thousands of letters. And these national security letters are sent to people, and they are told when they read them that you can't tell anybody about them.
0: Tell anybody. The phone company
1: were
0: gagged
1: lawyer.
0: Forever. Yeah, at first it was not your lawyer. We scaled that back. Now you can tell your lawyer.
1: Oh, good.
0: And it's only 3 years before they have to reevaluate them. So we've won a bit, but it's still way too big. But I think it's a good recognition that, like, it's important to have really high standards for when the companies that we entrust our information with can give that to the government, and any hole or limit or limits we make in it, they're going to run a truck through and overuse.
1: A question from a YouTube viewer. Yeah, Europe has massive numbers of security cameras, but much stronger data protection laws. The federal government seems to have no desire to enact data privacy. Can that be changed?
0: I think it should be. Yeah, absolutely. I mean, look, California's done some steps on it. A couple of other states have done some things. I think it can be changed. I will say This is there's good news, bad news. Europe has very strong data privacy laws. They're consumer side only. Their governmental privacies are not great.
1: Oh.
0: Especially around national security stuff. So they're a decent model on consumer privacy. I think there's things that they could do better. I think that the difference between what they were hoping to do with the GDPR, the General Data Privacy Regulations in the EU, and what's actually been accomplished shows that there's still more work to be done. But there's a whole other conversation to be had about government access to information.
1: I would assume you guys are tracking other governments' approach to privacy. Are there interesting models out there for privacy protection that have been passed by other countries?
0: I would say on the government side, it's still pretty bad, actually.
1: Wow.
0: The one thing I will say is I have a good friend who's a law professor in South Korea, and he points out to me that South Korea protects metadata.
1: Oh.
0: And requires full legal process in order to have access to metadata. So go South Korea.
1: That's awesome.
0: And my friend Professor Park always lords that over me whenever we get together. but I think there's still work to do all across the country. There's a patchwork. There's some places that are a little better on some things and better on the others. South Africa actually issued a really great decision about mass spying, which was interesting and cool to see the kind of mass techniques. And some of the European decisions about American access to Europeans' communications have been pretty good as well, although they keep getting fought over. But the privacy groups in Europe are continuing to try to hack away, not so much on their own government spying on them, but on the American government spying on them. And I'm here for it. You know, that's great.
1: Amazing. This simply says, how is AI changing surveillance? It's a big question.
0: It is, and it was actually what we drew you in here for. AI is doubling down on a lot of the surveillance issues. You know, what AI is doing is adding an analysis level to cut through the noise or cut across the noise, in ways that make the information that is collected about us far more actionable by the people who want to use it. And, you know, so a good example of this in the government context of this is Palantir. So Palantir doesn't collect data. It doesn't run databases. What it does is it provides an interface to its customers. In this case, let's call them ICE, that lets them query different databases as if it were one. And then do analysis on top of that. So we know that there's a Palantir product called Elite that ICE is using to try to create heat maps of where people are who are targets for immigration raids. Now remember, we know that from pretty decent data that about 70 to 75% of the people who are getting swept up in these raids don't have any violent history, no criminal history at all, and many, many of them don't even have final orders of deportation. So this idea that they're looking for the worst of the worst or people who are criminal, that's not what's happening. But what Palantir is doing is letting them use information from HHS, Health and Human Services, Medicaid data type stuff, IRS data, and giving them a way to use all of this other data about people to create these heat maps that then they're being used for the sweeps. And why do I know this? Because an ICE agent in Oregon testified to this under oath in a court case. So that this is how they're using this tool. Now, we don't know exactly which databases are in there, but we don't know the full picture yet. But what is AI doing? AI is letting them go from all of this disparate data all across the different agencies into actionable decision making by the agents about where they're going to raid. And you just can't, you know, that's both in their ability to look at multiple databases, but also to do this analysis on top of it. So AI is taking a lot of the problems with this secondary uses of data, right? Nobody gave Medicaid data or IRS data in order to make sure that ICE could locate you when they're going to deport your family. It's all secondary or even, you know, tertiary, third uses of this data. So we kind of get back to this question, like, we really do need to reinforce this idea that information given for one purpose can't be reused for other purposes, except in, you know, really, really high circumstances. And let me tell you, a checkbox is not that.
1: every convenience carries a cost, right?
0: Well, it can, but it doesn't have to. I mean, I guess that's the piece. I mean, I'm very pro-technology. I think AI can do some really cool things. Maybe not. I mean, I think it's being massively oversold. But, yeah. but especially when you think about pharmaceuticals, when you think about people who are trying to deal with oceans and the effect of climate change on it, like, you know, these tools can do a lot of cool things. And we ought to fight for a world in which we get our toys and our privacy and control too. Like, this idea that you have to trade those off is something people are trying to sell you.
1: Right.
0: As they're trying to sell you other things. You don't. We can have our cake and eat it too, and that's what we should push for.
1: I love it. Cindy, I want to tell you the thing I loved the most about the book was how much you made the last 30 years of fighting sound like fun.
0: It was fun.
1: That's clear.
0: It's really totally clear. There is a special fun to waking up every day and being part of the good guys. We have always taken it lightly. I had an intern in the early days tell me that what he liked about EFF is we were kind of like a merry band of freedom fighters. Yeah. And I'm of the school of the, you know, if I can't dance, I don't want to be part of your revolution. And we've always tried to bring that to what we do. It's otherwise people don't, you can't do it for the long run, yeah. Right? If it's drudgerous, if you can't find the joy, if you can't celebrate every little victory along the way, like, you're not going to do it for the long run. And, geez, we need to.
1: It is a long run. Hear, hear. Our thanks to Cindy Cohn, Executive Director of the Electronic Frontier Foundation and the author of Privacy's Defender, My 30-Year Fight Against Digital Surveillance. Cindy will be available to sign books just after this program. I'm Adam Savage. Thank you for joining us.
0: Oh, thank you, Adam. Thank you. Oh, my God. This was so fun.
1: That was awesome. Yeah. Thank you.
0: We can do this for a couple more hours. Thank you.
1: So much fun.
2: 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Today you heard Cindy Cohn in conversation with Adam Savage. Cohn is the author of Privacy's Defender, My 30-Year Fight Against Digital Surveillance. 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
3: 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It'll be clear tonight with overnight lows around 60 degrees. Tomorrow will be hot again with Bay Area highs ranging from 70 at Ocean Beach to 97 in Concord. The forecast high for Sacramento tomorrow is 102 degrees. 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
4: Hello, and welcome to Newsday on the BBC World Service with Barbara Platt-Usher in Nairobi and James Copnell in London.
5: And I'm Isaac Fannin in Los Angeles. The World Cup has started. Mexico have beaten South Africa 2-0 in the opening game. We're going to get a little bit of the South African perspective.
6: We're also going to hop over to South Korea and find out how fans there have been celebrating their team's comeback win against the Czech Republic.
4: We look at how this sport event is expected to be the biggest betting event in history.
6: And our correspondent has a report on several of the Air India crash families' year-long battle to identify correctly the remains of the victims, something that has caused huge distress. That's coming up after this bulletin of the latest world news.
2: BBC News with Moira Alderson. Iran has insisted that a final decision on a deal to end the current conflict with the United States has not yet been reached, despite President Trump again claiming that an agreement would likely be signed imminently. Remotely addressing a campaign telerally on Thursday night, Mr. Trump told the audience the conflict was over.
7: I don't know if you heard, but we ended the war with Iran today, and they have agreed never to have a nuclear weapon, something that we insisted on. That was the whole purpose. That was 95% of it. And they've done it in the most powerful way you can do it.
2: Numerous earlier such claims over an imminent end to the war have failed to materialize. But the president's latest comments again fueled a stock market rally and saw oil prices fall. The former South Korean president, Yoon Suk-yeol, has been sentenced to 30 years in jail over charges that he ordered drones to be sent into North Korea in an attempt to provoke a response. Mr. Yoon is already serving a life sentence for a failed martial law attempt. Jake Kwon reports from Seoul.
8: The tension between two Koreas shot up in 2024 after a drone dropped leaflets over North Korean capital. It was the former president who sent the drone, expecting Pyongyang to strike back, the judge said. He wanted a military clash to justify a martial law planned later the same year. But Pyongyang did not strike, and Yoon declared martial law 2 months later. Yoon's defense minister and his military intelligence commander were also convicted and given 30 and 15 years in prison term.
2: Relatives of those killed in last year's Air India plane crash are marking the first anniversary of the disaster as the wait continues for a final report into the cause. At least 260 people were killed when the aircraft crashed into a residential area shortly after taking off from Ahmedabad. Here's Archana Shukla.
9: We've been meeting with many of these family members who say that some information and knowledge about what happened would also mean a bit of closure for them in terms of knowing what really went wrong. It's also important in terms of aviation safety to come to understand what would have caused this crash to avoid future such incidents. A lot is at stake for companies involved as well, but especially for the families. A very, very somber last year, many of them still struggling to believe that their family members will not come back.
2: Archana Shukla reporting. The Men's Football World Cup has officially begun in Mexico City with a comfortable win for the co-hosts in the opening match. Mexico's 2-0 victory over South Africa at the Azteca Stadium featured a chaotic second half that saw three players sent off. In the opening day's other game, South Korea have beaten the Czech Republic 2-1 in an evenly contested, entertaining match. BBC News. The Thai king's eldest daughter, Princess Pachara Kithiapa Mahidon, has died at the age of 47. Her death comes more than 3 years after she fell into a coma. She was popularly known as Princess Pa and in Thailand will be remembered for her prominent role in public life and her diplomatic career. Jonathan Head has more.
10: The bigger impact is going to be on the royal family itself, because Princess Pachara Kithiapa was really a very prominent member. She's the eldest daughter of King Wacharalongkorn. But more than that, she was the most visibly accomplished member of the family. She went well beyond ribbon-cutting duties. She was a qualified lawyer, quite strong academic achievements in the US. She had been Thailand's ambassador to Austria, was a known campaigner for criminal justice reform. She'd worked as a UN goodwill ambassador. All of those made her a particularly capable royal.
2: A man charged with the targeted killing of a Minnesota lawmaker and her husband in what prosecutors described as an act of political violence has pleaded guilty. The move means that Vance Bolter avoids a potential death penalty under a deal with prosecutors. He's expected to spend the rest of his life in prison. There have been more protests in Albania over the creation of a resort linked to the Trump family. Thousands of demonstrators marched through the capital, Tirana, on Thursday. They're opposed to the construction by Donald Trump's son-in-law, Jared Kushner, of a multi-billion dollar hotel development in a protected area on the country's Adriatic coast. The American singer Taylor Swift has become the youngest woman ever to be inducted into the prestigious Songwriters Hall of Fame at a gala ceremony in New York. Artists become eligible for the honour 20 years after the release of their first commercial track, with Taylor Swift's debut hit coming in June 2006. That's the latest world news from the BBC.
6: Thank you very much indeed for that news. 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
5: And Isaac Bannon in Los Angeles. We'll be bringing you the latest from the World Cup as it kicks off. If you have a question for me or a comment on anything you hear on Newsday, you can send us a message on WhatsApp or text on the usual number, plus 44 77 86 20 50 85.
4: We'll be hearing from South Korean fans after the game against the Czech Republic, and we'll bring you a special report 1 year on from that deadly Air India crash.
5: Yes, welcome to Los Angeles. The 2026 Men's World Cup is underway. We have seen two matches on Thursday, 2,000 kilometres away in Mexico. South Korea defeating Czech Republic 2-1 in the second game of the tournament. But before that, the opening game took place in Mexico City as Mexico beat South Africa 2-0. If you were listening to Newsday on Thursday, you'll remember how we went to a cultural centre in downtown Los Angeles called La Plaza de Cultura y Arts. That was turned into Casa Mexico, a fan park where some of the 4 million Mexican Americans living in Los Angeles could go and watch Mexico's matches. And we went back there on Thursday morning, and this was the story of our day.
11: Los corazones, viva Mexico!
5: This place is full of Mexican fans. There are green jerseys everywhere. Say around about 1,000 fans here celebrating the start of the World Cup.
12: What's your score prediction then?
13: Mexico 3-1.
5: That is Pepe Herman. He's a parrot, as you can tell, and he's part of the entertainment here at Casa Mexico. Shakira's just finished performing the opening ceremony. Loads of fans were dancing around. Even though the sun is beating down, it is absolutely sweltering. If I hadn't felt World Cup fever in Los Angeles before, well, I can definitely feel it now.
12: So if you could just tell me your name, please.
14: My name is Claudia Shah, Ana Castellanos.
12: Tell me how you're feeling ahead of the start of the World Cup.
14: Oh my God, we're so pumped for this. We love football, because we call it football, not soccer. So we love football, and we have been preparing for the longest time, and we could hardly wait for today. We're excited a lot. Shakira, die. So I'm really proud of my culture, and I try to keep my children, my whole family, connected to the Mexican-American community here in Los Angeles, and especially in the last year, that has been really hard for our community with ICE raids. To see people come out and say we're not afraid to celebrate who we are just means so much to me.
15: It's such a unification of culture, and all of these people who have so many different things about them. Some of them are teachers, some of them are farm workers, and they're just here for this great, very fun thing to do as a community.
16: Hi, my name is Alexandra. Well, I'm really happy, and I think everyone's gonna unite and be happy for Mexico, and I really have a lot of faith and pride.
5: Everyone's gotten up to sing the national anthem. There are tears in the eyes of some people. There's a man crying in front of me. Many have their right arm against their chest, over their heart. It's a traditional Mexican salute when the national anthem plays. After all the discussion, the football's about to begin. The World Cup has finally started. That makes it 2-0 to Mexico. Raul Jimenez with the second. They've been utterly dominant here against South Africa. Brilliant performance from Mexico.
12: So that's it. Mexico have won their opening game at the World Cup. A dream start for them. How are you feeling?
17: I'm feeling good. Very good.
16: It was amazing. Mexico played amazing as usual. Hopefully we go far in this World Cup.
12: Does it give you a little bit of hope that they can do really well at this tournament?
16: It really does. I'm really excited. You know, it's Mexico. Like, I feel like the fans are always the best part of it too. So whether we win or lose, it's just like, I don't know. It's like, it's so like good to be there.
12: How do you feel, sir?
17: Happy, so happy, really happy. Mexico.
12: Do you think Mexico can win the World Cup?
17: Yeah. I'm from Mexico City.
12: What did you make of the performance?
18: It's okay. It was
19: brilliant. It was great. You know what? Being in a place like this always makes a difference. Better than sitting at home on your sofa by yourself. So no, and this is a lot better. And there's still a dark horse and probably a little darker after today's game. But I'll take the win and the 3 points.
12: How are you feeling?
20: Good. Mexico just won! We're taking it all!
21: Woo! My name's Jonathan Gonzalez.
12: Jonathan, just talk to me about this event that's been held today. What have you made of it?
21: Look, when you think of Los Angeles, we're in America, but we're also an extension of Mexico. This is where Mexico was. This is where the birthplace of Los Angeles was. And so there's a huge Mexican culture and vibe that still happens here. So Casa Mexico is an extension of all of that. This is a place where Mexico City and all things Mexico and LA, like, converge.
12: What do you think Mexico can do at this tournament? Do you reckon that they can go far?
21: I think they can go far. I think they'll at least make it, you know, past the knockout rounds, no question. Whether the U.S. can keep up is a different story.
12: So what a start for Mexico at this World Cup, the third they've hosted. Maybe the mood was dampened a little bit when the captain, Cesar Montes, was sent off near the end, but you certainly couldn't tell. And the party has only just started.
10: Yeah, I'm certain Mexican fans are still partying in the streets of Los Angeles, delighted with a win in their opening match. South African fans certainly won't be. And let's bring in former South Africa international Dean Furman. Dean, what did you make of Bafana Bafana's performance? Hugo Bruce said the team played well, the South African coach. Do you agree?
22: Good morning. Unfortunately, I don't agree. I think he's trying to keep some positivity in the camp. But knowing what South African teams can do and knowing how Bafana Bafana can play, we just did not show any of that in the game last night. It seemed like we went for a formation that we aren't particularly familiar with. We've tried it once before in the African Cup of Nations, which it did work to an extent that time. But last night it seemed a very defensive formation. We seem to be lacking any fluidity. We lacked any sort of combination play, which is our style of playing. And unfortunately, we were just well beaten by a better team on the night.
10: And the two red cards, what did you make of them?
22: Yes, certainly the first one, there's absolutely no question about it. Again, is it down to the formation? It seemed like we're a bit all over the place when you've got a deep line midfielder as your covering defender trying to track back in open play. So there's no question about Sithole sending off. Themba Zwane, unfortunately, I've watched it over and over again. There is an arm that hits the back of the Mexico player's head. In this day and age, you just can't get away with that. Yes, it's soft. Yes, it'd be frustrated. Themba Zwane's the most experienced player in the squad. And he's going to be a huge, huge miss for South Africa because, yes, he might not be a starter, but coming off the bench, he's one of the most gifted players that I've ever seen, and he'll be a huge miss.
10: Dean, I want to ask you about, are you familiar with the Hate Watch, very, very briefly?
22: No, I'm not.
10: You're not familiar with the South African Hate Watch, which has basically been happening from other Africans who are supposedly hate-watching South Africa. Let's play you a clip of some fans at a fan festival in Atlanta during this Mexico-South Africa game.
23: My name is Daniel Kaniki. I'm from Congo, DRC, Eloko Makasi. I'm supporting Mexico because for what South Africa is doing in Africa, we are not happy, and we are fighting xenophobia. Africa is like one country. So if one of us is like chasing others, we are no family anymore, you know?
24: My name is Van. I'm originally from Ghana.
0: I mean, it's rather unfortunate that, you know, xenophobia is kind of persisting in Africa at this moment. It's only a group of South Africans that are being xenophobic. It's not the whole of South Africa. And this is also about the continent of Africa. So I'm rooting for Africa by all means.
1: Oh, my name is Kingsley Roker from the Igbo tribe in Nigeria. The main reason why we are not supporting South Africa is just what's going on in South Africa. We are pained. We are not happy. The message that we are getting is a divided Africa, and it's coming from the closest of Africans, the ones that always stand united. Now they are separating themselves, and we want to spread love, not hate.
5: Yes, Adina, over the last couple of weeks, there's been obviously a few issues in South Africa with a number of countries taking their citizens outside of South Africa because of some xenophobic attacks that they feel. The South African government, of course, deny this. On social media, a lot of people were talking about how they were supporting Mexico rather than South Africa. And as a player, I wanted to ask whether it's something that you would have been aware of going into a match like this, or something that you would have even been thinking of.
22: Yeah, so myself living in the UK, I'm not always up to scratch with what's going on the continent or in South Africa. But I have seen times when I lived there that there were xenophobic issues, and it's really disappointing to hear that. The one thing that I know about the African continent is that it is almost like one big country, and we're always very proud of each other's achievements. So it's really disappointing to hear that, and I hope that there can be some resolution and the continent can unite as one again.
5: Yeah, indeed. And do you think that, obviously, the players would, it's one of those things, I imagine that they're just completely focused on the match and what's happening, and they're probably not looking at the outside noise, are they?
22: Oh, absolutely. I would say that the most important thing for the players is they shut out from everything. If there's a political situation going on the continent, that's kind of nothing that they can do about it at this stage. I think there will be enough noise around their performance last night. I've seen that firsthand, where if you don't perform at a major tournament, the amount of pressure and the amount of abuse that you receive on social media can really take over. And it's really important for the players almost to stay together, to learn from what happened last night, and to try and move forward and put in a positive performance in the next game.
5: So how do they bounce back from this? You know, it feels as though perhaps they maybe got the hardest game out of the way. Czech Republic, of course, lost to South Korea, and that's who they've got next. How do they kind of, you know, get the stink of that performance off of them?
22: Yeah, tournament football is so quick. The games are going to come thick and fast, and unfortunately, if they don't get it behind them, they're going to be on their way home before the tournament's even begun. So it's really, really important that they regroup. I know they'll be having their meetings and their recovery sessions today, but all we want to see is South African fans, and looking at the fallout from the game on social media and seeing what the locals were thinking from last night. We want to see a South African team. We want to see us playing Cassie Flavor, which is the South African way. We want to see our boys playing with freedom, their combination play. We want to see our exciting players on the pitch. There were a couple of players last night who were left on the bench who I think were standout performers in the local PSL league this year. We want to see that. That's what we want to see. If we lose playing our way, we can accept that. But last night just didn't seem like a South Africa team. And I think as a nation, that's what we want to see. Our Bafana in the next two games.
5: Well, let's see whether they can bounce back. They play Czech Republic in their next game. Dean, really, really great chatting to you. That is Dean Furman, former South African international.
6: Isaac, thank you. And of course, in the opening day's other game, South Korea beat the Czech Republic 2-1. Pretty closely fought contest. And large crowds of supporters gathered in Seoul's Gwanghwamun Square to watch the match and celebrate the win. And earlier, we heard from some of them.
3: Hey everyone, we are French. We are here for 10 days. And let's go Korea and Sarangeyo.
18: Oh, I have a Korean friend of mine. He recommend me come here. And it's very well organized also. Like, it's really safe, secure, and the mood is really good. Yeah, Korea number one of the group. Sorry, guys.
24: Wow!
2: Fighting!
7: Flamingo fighting!
6: Well, usually we bring you voices. That was Moni screaming, but gives us a sense of the passion, I guess, and the global impact of the game as well. French fans of South Korea in Seoul. Why not? Well, let's head to the South Korean capital as well. Speak to the BBC's David Oh in Seoul. I imagine pretty good atmosphere for South Korean fans at the moment.
8: Yes, indeed, James. And I have to say, it's a real pleasure to be talking about something a little more cheerful than politics. I mean, South Korea had a long period of political turmoil, and, you know, we had an election last week. But now South Koreans are finally turning their attention to football and the World Cup. And as you mentioned, today, the thousands of fans gathered at Gwanghwamun Square in central Seoul, the one of the most iconic public spaces in South Korea, to watch South Korea's opening match against the Czech Republic. And delightfully, South Korea beat Czech Republic 2-1. And it was a real joy, and the people were screaming at the scenes.
6: Yeah, I was lucky enough to be in South Korea in 2002 when South Korea joint hosted the World Cup with Japan. And those huge gatherings of fans were such a massive part of that tournament. The passion of the South Korean fans is, I don't want to say unmatched, because there are lots of passionate fans around the world. But South Koreans really love their football, don't they?
8: Indeed. I mean, as you mentioned, 2002 was the turning point for South Korean football. South Korea hosted the 2002 World Cup with Japan. And that was the moment when large crowds started gathering for cheering football. But I have to say, from this World Cup, before the, until recently, I think not many people had quite expectations for the football because of, as I mentioned, the political turmoil and South Korea's crisis. But now I think people are starting to enjoy the football, especially after given the today's victory. And now I think the more people will be coming to watch and enjoy the South Korean football.
6: Yeah. Also striking to me watching on TV, that game in Mexico, how many South Koreans had made the journey to Mexico. It seemed like a pretty big traveling contingent of Korean fans over there to support their team.
8: Yes, I'm not quite sure about it, how many, but I think there are many South Koreans residents in American continent. So I think South Koreans it's quite typical to South Koreans when there is something event like a football, we are South Koreans absolutely wanted to go in and enjoy the atmosphere. So yeah, I also watched the South Koreans in the stadium and enjoying the moment. And I think today's match have many interesting points and a number of things, but I have to mention that one of the interesting point of view as a football fan is South Korea's captain Son Heung-min's play. Son started this match against the Czech Republic and had quite good moments in the first half, but I think he missed a couple of chances. But interestingly, I think that's a really interesting point, is that he was substituted in the second half. I think that's the really interesting point for South Korean football fans also around the world, because one of the biggest questions before this World Cup was about whether South Korea can move beyond a South Korean superstar Son Heung-min era. And, you know, absolutely we know that Son Heung-min is still the captain and still the leader. But, you know, he's not in his best form like he did in Tottenham. He moved out of Tottenham. Now he is in 33 years old. So, yeah, so he's not in his best form. But the question was, so when Son Heung-min is not his best form, so who can score when Son is not playing? But I think today's match showed something really interesting. The Son was substituted with Oh Hyun-gyu, who played for Turkish side, Basaksehir, and he scored the winning goal.
6: The winner, right?
8: I think that moment showed something that South Korea were eager to see. So it's not only about Son Heung-min era. I think it's now more young transitional team. So it's really exciting to watch for the South Korea's next game against Mexico next week.
6: Indeed. David Oh in Seoul, thank you so much.
2: Well, this World Cup is undoubtedly the most expensive tournament ever from the fans' point of view, but it's not stopping those at home from betting on the competition. In fact, it's set to be the biggest betting event of all time, with more than $50 billion of wagers being placed globally. Nick Marsh on our business desk in Singapore can tell us more. How does this compare with the last World Cup, Nick, in 2022?
4: Well, it's a pretty massive increase, actually, Barbara. In 2022, it was estimated that $35 billion worth of bets were placed on the competition. So now it's 50, so a pretty decent increase there. Partly that's to do with the expanded tournament. You know, you've got 40 more games, so plenty more to bet on. But it's also to do with the fact that it's taking place in the United States, because the US has really seen a really huge boom in sports betting in particular over the past couple of years. That's to do with relaxed regulations, really, and state gambling laws making it easier to bet on sports. I was just taking a look. In 2022, 40% of the US population was allowed legally to bet on sport. Now it's 65%. So you take those two things in tandem, and you can understand why so much money is being placed on this tournament. Interestingly, I didn't see whether figures from China were included, because betting is technically illegal in China. But you can be sure that a huge amount of money is also being put on this tournament from China as well.
2: Yeah, I would think so. So conditions in the U.S. in particular, but also online prediction markets, that's a new thing as well. They've exploded in popularity.
4: Yeah, exactly. And they're not technically, under U.S. financial regulations, considered gambling. They're considered futures markets, like, you know, say you're buying, you know, oil futures or, you know, soybean futures or whatever. So you can create a market, essentially, and you buy sort of, you know, contracts and shares in that. That has exploded hugely. I mean, you've got Polymarket, right? Probably the most famous one. They've already taken $2 billion worth of bets on the World Cup already. Again, to do with deregulation, FIFA partnering as well with lots of data companies as well as betting companies, and they all sort of work in tandem. So, you know, massive money spinner, as we keep saying.
2: Mm-hmm. Well, I won't ask you, Nick, whether you've placed a bet, but that is Nick Marsh, our business correspondent in Singapore.
6: Now, Team of the World Cup has been soaking up the atmosphere, sent back this snapshot of the sights and sounds on the streets. Take a listen. Oh!

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4: And I'm Isaac Fannin in Los Angeles. The World Cup party has begun. Wins for Mexico and South Korea so far. And on Friday, co-host Canada play Bosnia-Herzegovina. We'll preview that match.
0: And Newsday's Anne Soy has just reached the epicenter of the current Ebola outbreak in the Democratic Republic of Congo. We have her report.
5: BBC News with Moira Alderson. Iran has insisted that a final decision on a deal to end the current conflict with the United States has not yet been reached, despite President Trump again claiming that an agreement would likely be signed imminently. Remotely addressing a campaign tele-rally on Thursday night, Mr. Trump told the audience, "We ended the war with Iran today." The former South Korean president Yoon Suk-yeol has been sentenced to 30 years in jail over charges that he ordered drones to be sent into North Korea. The court heard that it was an attempt to provoke a hostile response from Pyongyang. Relatives of those killed in last year's Air India plane crash are marking the first anniversary of the disaster today, as the wait continues for a final report into the cause. The Men's Football World Cup has officially begun in Mexico City, with a comfortable win for the co-hosts against South Africa in the first match. The opening day's other game saw South Korea beat the Czech Republic by 2-1. The Thai king's eldest daughter has died at the age of 47. Popularly known as Princess Pa, her death comes more than 3 years after she fell into a coma. A man charged with the targeted killing of a Minnesota lawmaker and her husband in what prosecutors described as an act of political violence has pleaded guilty. The plea deal means that Vance Bolter avoids a potential death penalty. There have been more protests in Albania over the creation of a resort linked to the Trump family. Thousands of demonstrators marched through the capital, Tirana, on Thursday. And the American singer Taylor Swift has become the youngest woman ever to be inducted into the prestigious Songwriters Hall of Fame at a gala ceremony in New York. Artists become eligible for the honour 20 years after the release of their first commercial track. That's the latest BBC News.
0: Thank you for that news. Hello and welcome to Newsday on the BBC World Service with Barbara Platt-Usher in Nairobi and I'm James Copnell in London.
4: And I'm Isaac Fannin in the Los Angeles bringing you the latest as the World Cup kicks off. If you've got a question for me or a comment on anything you hear on Newsday, you can send us a WhatsApp or text message on the usual number +44 77 86 20 50 85.
3: We'll also hear from a Nigerian filmmaker about his documentary on the country's democratic history and from Anne Soy, who's reporting from the epicenter of the Ebola outbreak in the Democratic Republic of Congo.
4: So, Bosnia and Herzegovina take on Canada in the opening game of the World Cup in Canada. That match is going to be taking place in Toronto. And this will be the Dragons' second World Cup. They made it to the competition by shockingly beating Italy on penalties. Izmir Bajraktarevic scored the winning penalty. He was actually born in the United States and he spoke to Manny Jasmi about playing for Bosnia.
6: It's obviously a great feeling because I grew up here and I was born here. And to be here representing my country, the country of my parents, is a great pride, and yeah, it's a great feeling.
7: It's an interesting question, identity. Why do you see Bosnia as your country?
6: Well, just because obviously my parents are from there, and I speak Bosnian with my parents, I speak Bosnian with my family, and almost all my family, all my cousins still live in Bosnia, so I still feel a really deep connection there. And I don't know, I think just growing up my whole life, I saw myself as Bosnian, and I think the people around me as well in America saw me as like a Bosnian kid. So yeah, I think that's just where it comes from.
7: Why did your parents move to the U.S.?
6: There was the war in Bosnia. The city that my parents are from is called Srebrenica, which is where the war kind of took place. They fled the country after the war. They went to Switzerland for a couple of years and then ended up going to America.
7: The reason you're there, the reason Bosnia are at the World Cup, is arguably down to you, because you scored the winning penalty in the shootout against Italy, and you kind of swaggered up to the ball and were so calm. You just slotted it in the net. Were you feeling calm?
6: Yeah, I think in that moment I actually was. I don't know, I just kind of got caught in this state where I wasn't thinking, and the whole game was going on, and obviously, when the moment came, I had the feeling like this is it. Like, I knew that it was coming. Yeah, I just knew that if I hit it well in the corner, that it would go in.
7: After the ball went in the net and Bosnia had qualified, you weren't calm then, were you? How was that feeling?
6: Yeah, it was crazy. I mean, it went in and I knew that we were going to the World Cup. And yeah, it's the best feeling. I just remember I took my jersey off and all my teammates came. And yeah, it was an incredible feeling, something I'll never forget.
7: Did that sink in straight away that you'd taken Bosnia to the World Cup?
6: No, it took me a couple seconds, I think, when I scored, and then I kind of did the celebration after the group of people around me kind of cleared. It kind of hit me, and yeah, it was crazy.
7: And the celebrations in Bosnia were amazing with the fans on the street. What time did you go to sleep that night? Did you go to sleep that night?
6: No, I didn't. I was up all night, and I literally could not sleep. There was no way. But yeah, the fans again were incredible. I think there was almost like 100,000 of them in Sarajevo. And I don't think any of them slept that night. So it just shows the amount of passion and love that these fans have for this country. It's just amazing.
4: Esmir Bajraktarević speaking there to Manny Jasmi. Fantastic interview there. Let's get a little bit more about the Bosnia-Herzegovina story with former keeper Asmir Begovic. Asmir, welcome to the program. And I feel like we couldn't have gotten a better guest for this program, because you were born in Bosnia and then you moved to Canada as a young kid. Just give us an overview of your earlier life.
8: Well, thanks for having me. Guys, really a pleasure to be with you. So if you look at my life, I was born in Bosnia in 1987. And yeah, within 4 years, my life and my family's life got turned upside down, really. And we were forced to flee the country. And we ended up moving to Germany for a few years and then Canada after that. So yeah, having Canada and then Bosnia play a massive part of my life so far, to have those two teams meet in their opening games of the 2026 World Cup is pretty incredible.
4: Yeah, it must be a pretty big moment for your family.
8: It is, yeah. I mean, definitely, it's very unusual. I think when you know, the way our life paths have gone, the way where we've lived, and how we've moved around, and but I guess what it does do, it does you know, bring new people, new cultures, new experiences in your life, and you know, very fortunate to have these experiences we've had so far in some positive ways, and have Canada and Bosnia obviously be part of our lives, especially in football. Myself having represented both countries, Canada in the youth ages and then Bosnia in the senior age group. So yeah, it's pretty incredible. It's unique, and looking forward to the game.
4: How are you going to be watching it?
8: Well, I'm quite fortunate to be able to do quite a bit of media work around it for different TV company, production companies. So I'll be watching the game, analyzing it, talking to people about it. It's been previewed a lot. The build-up for it has been very, very big. So just, yeah, looking forward to the 90 minutes finally and the action getting started.
4: So let's talk about the Bosnian team, because we heard from Bajraktarević there, and he scored that winning penalty for Bosnia. And it kind of shocked the footballing world, the fact that they beat Italy to make it this far. But they will be confident, won't they?
8: Well, the thing about the Bosnian team is that they've gone through a lot of turmoil over the last few years. And when one of the Bosnian legends, Sergej Barbares, was given a job a couple of years ago, he was tasked with a long rebuild and, you know, sort of a 4-year plan, really, by bringing the new generation of players together and trying to build something. So the fact that they qualified for this tournament was almost a bit of a tournament early. And they thought their target was always the European Championships in 2028. So really, this team has come together a lot quicker than everyone thought they would. Certainly qualified the hard way by having to go through the playoffs and having to beat Wales away and then Italy at home, which was probably a little bit unexpected. So the whole team really gets to go to Canada and North America this summer and play with a lot of freedom. The pressure is off, really give it a go. And actually, they've been drawn into a group that's wide open. So why couldn't they progress into the knockout stages, you know, if a bit of luck goes their way and they continue to play like they have done?
4: It's interesting you mention the coach, because I believe he took the job over in April as his first management job, and he's obviously, like you say, brought in a really, really young team, but he's got a very, very experienced striker in Edin Dzeko, who you played with at a World Cup, in 2014, and he is still going strong for Bosnia, isn't he?
8: Yeah, he certainly is, and you know, credit to him for having such incredible longevity in the game. And he has a big impact on the team, on the pitch and off the pitch. I think as a leader, as a presence, there's been a lot of fitness issues with him recently. So everyone's hoping he's going to be able to play a big part in the game.
4: Just talk to me about what football means to the people of Bosnia.
8: Football means a lot to the people of Bosnia. It's the number one sport by quite some distance. You know, the passion they have for the game is absolutely incredible. You know, you see the numbers they support the team with, the absolute maximum they can. I think they're going to have some pretty incredible backing in Toronto. I think every Bosnian is coming from anywhere in North America to get this game if they get their hands on tickets. So I think it's going to be a lot of fun to watch, but I think it means a lot to the people, and it's really great that this team, football, has been able to bring a lot of joy to the people once again.
4: Asmir, we've been talking, I've been in Los Angeles and this World Cup. We've talked a lot about how this World Cup is an opportunity to grow the game in the United States in a way where perhaps you don't need to grow it in other parts of the world. Obviously, you know Canada as well and their relationship with football. How important do you think this competition is for Canada to kind of

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1: The experience they have in major tournaments, I think those two will probably stick out a little bit. Tier below that, you probably have the Englands, the Argentinas, the Brazils, the Portugals, maybe even Germany. And then I think a dark horse is Norway. Really, I know they've got a bit of a tough group, but I think with the firepower they have, they could definitely cause a lot of trouble.
2: I'm going to put you on the spot here because I know this is the first time Bosnia have played Canada ever. How do you see that game going?
1: Oh, I thought you might put me on the spot and ask for a prediction. I'm going to go for a 1-1 draw. So
2: a 1-1 draw.
1: Very neutral on this one.
2: You gave me the answer that I was hoping for. I didn't want to put you on the spot, but you gave me the answer anyway. I mean, for both of these teams, they'll believe that they can get out of the group as well, because like you mentioned, it's a pretty good group for both of them. They'll believe they've got a chance. Obviously, Switzerland and Qatar in this group, they'll believe that they can get out of it. Canada have never won a game as well at the World Cup.
1: They certainly can. I think there could be some firsts happening here for sure with these teams. I think what's most important with my experience in the World Cup, I think if you can get on the board, making sure you get at least a point on the board, I think that would be super helpful. And that's why I'm going for a positive start for both teams with the draw.
2: Well, let's see what happens with that match. And Asmir, fantastic speaking to you. That is former Bosnia and Herzegovina goalkeeper Asmir Begovic, who spent much of his young life in Canada. And that's the type of the stories that we sort of get from the World Cup. You know, it's, as we know, the world is such a melting pot, and a lot of these footballers will have dual nationalities, and they'll all be coming together and playing each other. So many fantastic stories that we're going to be telling you about over the next couple of weeks. And yeah, it's just great to have the football starting. Very, very excited for that game against between the United States and Paraguay, which will be after that Canada and Bosnia game here in Los Angeles. It'll be fascinating to see the fans of the United States, how many of them turn up in force. We know how much the ticket prices have been. I'm sure it will be a sellout at SoFi Stadium. And yeah, the World Cup is well and truly here. We're very excited to be bringing you it on Newsday over there at next couple of weeks.
3: Now we go to the Democratic Republic of Congo, where there are some signs of progress in the country's fight against Ebola. The highest number of cases have been reported in the eastern Ituri province. Some of you may be wondering where Newsday's Anne Soy has been. She's actually in the DRC, and she sent us this report.
4: I'm in Bunia, the capital of Ituri province in the northeast of the Democratic Republic of Congo. And it's as busy as ever here. If you landed here without knowing that this is one of the epicenters of the ongoing outbreak of Ebola, you can't really tell by looking around. But it's only when you get to speak to people that, first, they shake their heads, and then, two, they confirm that they know many people who have died. It worries them, but they say that they have to continue living. They have to continue earning a living. And so the markets are open, the schools are open, businesses are going on, but more and more people are taking precaution. The response teams are on the ground. Many teams have come in from outside the country trying to help the locals deal with this major challenge. And they say that they're trying to catch up with the outbreak. I spoke to the World Health Organization's head of emergencies, Dr. Chikwe Ihekweazu. He says that he first came here thinking that he would be on the ground for 3-4 days to make sure things were running. But he's ended up staying here for 3 weeks because of the scale of the challenge. I started by asking him how the response is going.
5: We're definitely catching up. And, you know, if you look around surveillance, we now have a whole large team of contact tracing supporting government. When we started, there was no lab here. You remember the first case had to be diagnosed in Kinshasa. Right now, we have 4 decentralized labs, not only here in Bunia, but in Mongwalu, in Beni, and in Aru, will be up and running on Friday. We have 250 beds already installed in capacity. So for sure, we have

0: scale. Are we on top of everything? Maybe not, but we have definitely made a lot of progress over the last few weeks.
1: In what areas are you not there yet?
0: So, you know, when you're doing an Ebola response, the strategy is always the same. You need to find every single chain of transmission, identify all the contacts and follow up every single contact for 21 days unfailingly. So right now, our contact follow-up rate is at about 65%. So we need to get it up to 95%. But we started from about 30 just 2 weeks ago. So this is diligent work because at the moment we're following about 6,000 contacts. Every single one of them has to be seen every single day by a member of the team. And that's the indicator, that's the most important indicator that we follow.
1: What about the level of confidence you have in having tracked every Ebola infection? Are you fully confident that there are none hiding in the community?
0: We can never be fully confident. You know, this is a large area. It's 1,000 square kilometers that we're working in. Very challenging area, many security challenges, many access challenges to get from one town to another. Really is a huge effort. So what we're doing is scale the response, increase the number of people, increase the capacity, work with our partners, the World Food Program, OCHA, MINUSCO, just to have access to these places. So we're confident that if we keep pushing, we will get there. But we're by far not where we need to be at this stage of a response.
1: OCHA is the humanitarian office, yeah. And MINUSCO is, yeah, the peacekeepers. And you talk about this contact tracing, the surveillance, not being there yet. What are the other challenges?
0: Like you can see, we're in the middle of a treatment center. You can see construction happening in the background. So across the province, we're expanding treatment, care and treatment facilities everywhere we need them. Secondly, ultimately, in health settings, what we need to prevent transmission is good infection prevention and control. So good hand hygiene, good protection for healthcare workers. Because really, the biggest risk for Ebola is not in a treatment center, because here everyone is focused. It is those people presenting to any hospital, any clinic, with fever, with any of the other early symptoms of Ebola, to make sure that every healthcare worker is aware of the disease and is able to protect not only themselves, but to prevent transmission to others.
1: So you're working with the healthcare workers in the mainstream public health system. But what about those in the informal sector? We have been speaking to traditional healers, and some of them have told us that they are referring people now, but they don't have thermometers. They can't tell at what point to refer cases. They're just using, you know, their own physical examination to do that. What's behind this delay getting personal protective equipment to traditional healers?
0: Yeah, to be honest, we don't want traditional healers to be measuring people's temperatures with thermometers. We know how we can advise them to measure to see if a patient may have, someone visiting them may have fever and a lot of other symptoms. And then we would prefer that they refer them to the health centers. We don't want them to get into the measurement themselves. So we will provide them basics to manage themselves, but the most important thing they need is education on the disease, because you can only get this disease in close contact with each other, right? You can't get it through being in the same room with people that come to you. So as long as you prevent individuals from touching each other, from hugging each other, from being in close contact with each other, you can prevent transmission from one person to the other.
1: And we are in a facility where some healthcare workers had gotten infected. Thankfully, a number of them recovered. They are now survivors. How is the situation right now with regard to the protection of healthcare workers from your own assessment?
0: So firstly, the fact that there are few recoveries from this really brings hope, not just to all of us in the response, but to the community and to the healthcare workers themselves to offer care. And, you know, it was so touching listening to one of the first healthcare workers that recovered and say how keen he was to get back into offering treatment to patients, which is what he loves to do.
1: And I know that you're also working with anthropologists who are out there in the community, working with the communities, educating them about Ebola. Are things changing? Because there was a lot of misinformation. There were myths in the community that were keeping people away from the Ebola treatment centers, from the medical facilities. Are things changing now?
0: So the challenge of misinformation and disinformation has always been with us. What has changed over the last few years is the tools that we have, right? The mobile phones, the WhatsApp groups, and social media. So that's the reality we face. So we're also confronting the challenge in the same way. So not only going door to door, school to school, hospital to hospital, we're also sharing positive messages and the science-based messages to the community through social media, to wherever they're communicating with each other. But we can't afford to drop the ball or slow down until we are at the very end of the response.
2: And that was Newsday's Anne Soy reporting from Bunia, the heart of the Ebola outbreak in the Democratic Republic of Congo.
3: Now, have a listen to this. The dramatic moment when the man who had won the 1993 presidential elections in Nigeria, MKO Abiola, was detained by police.
4: I'm being arrested. I'm just going out now with the police.
5: Why are they arresting you?
4: They are arresting me on an allegation of felony, nameless treason or something like that.
3: Well, that moment was broadcast live on BBC Radio at the time. That's what you listened to just there. It also forms part of a new film about Moshood Kashimawo Olaweli Abiola, popularly known as MKO Abiola, and about the collapse of democracy in Nigeria around those 1993 elections. Although many years later it was acknowledged that Mr. Abiola had won the polls, he was never sworn in as president. Instead, he was arrested, as you heard just then, and died in jail in mysterious circumstances in 1998. This seminal moment in Nigeria's history is the subject of a new documentary by the filmmaker Ose Oyemenden. Called MKO, it gets its world premiere at the Sheffield Documentary Festival this weekend. When Ose came into the Newsday studio, I began by asking him why he decided to make a film about the life and death of MKO Abiola.
6: In 1993, Nigeria was at this crossroads. We'd gone so many years with the military, and this was a time to like transition. And this man represented a lot of hope for Nigerians. He's been a very poor man. He was born very poor, became the richest black man in the world. He was a philanthropist. He sent a lot of people to school. So he understood Nigeria. And more importantly, it was an opportunity to get the army out and start our lives. And that was truncated. So it was important, like today, the world seems to be going through the same crisis from that time. There's the oil crisis. There's elections coming up in Nigeria.
3: Which are always tense moments.
6: It's very tense. And Africa is in that circle of not knowing where to go. It's like, this still stuck in the same rut. Mm. And it was, for me, it was very important to like know where we're coming from, so they don't make the mistakes of the past. And also the young people don't know what actually happened.
3: Hmm. And MKO Abiola died in what are still murky circumstances. But I found it interesting that you were as keen to talk about his life as you were about his death. Both things are important, I guess.
6: Death is a continuation of life, really. You know, so it's the full stop after birth. So for me and for this film, it's equally important because his election was like the birth of hope for Nigeria. I mean, he'd won the election. And when he died, he felt that hope just died, really, with him.
3: You talked to quite an astonishing cast list, from very, very senior American diplomats to former presidents of Nigeria to Nobel Prize-winning writers and activists, Wole Soyinka in that case. Was it difficult to convince some of those people to speak on camera about what is still a very sensitive issue?
6: It was very difficult for some people. But, you know, I started life as a journalist. And before then, I was in the student union activist. So I came with this very idealistic kind of thing. And some people, we kind of play tricks on them. Because some people, when they realize their adversary had said something, they want to put their own voice there to maybe at least counter that. Some people, like the former head of state, Abdusalam Abubakar, I was actually shooting another project. And because that project was with the government and it dealt with Nigerian history, I knew he would talk to me. And I tried to talk to him for like 6 years, and he wouldn't say yes. So when I saw him, the first thing I said to him, I said, sir, I'm going to ask you this question because I've been trying to see. He said, I know. He said, but I don't want to talk about it. I said, well, I'm going to ask you. You can say no comment, which is great, but I'm going to use that no comment.
3: And the question is essentially, did you and the Nigerian state kill Abiola?
6: Yeah. I mean, there's no way to dance around it. So when we got to that point, I just said, sir, I'm asking you that question now. And I asked the question quickly before you. And so he paused and he answered, you know. Mm. So it's just tricks.
3: What kind of president would Mr. Abiola have been, do you think?
6: I don't really know, but going by what, by his antecedents, by his life, I think he would have gotten it. Like, he may have stumbled off the gate because you saw a lot of the people that were with him kind of went with the army, but it will ride the ship. And I thought it was like a very missed opportunity for that continent, for Africa, because you had a time like the American ambassador, Walter Carrington, said, you had a time when you're going to have Mandela in South Africa the next year and Abiola in Nigeria. And those two people together will have, you know, lifted that continent. And credit to Mandela, he fought a lot for Abiola's release, but I think he found out quickly that he was dealing with big powers.
3: The filmmaker, Osei Oyemenden, there about his new film, MKO, about to get its world premiere. We've had a message in on that from Akoya Wilson in Soroti, Uganda, who says, June the 12th is celebrated in Nigeria as Democracy Day in honour of the 1993 June the 12th election, which was won by Chief MKO Moshood Abiola. I'm glad that a film about this story is out and hope to watch it someday, Ikayu says. That is about it for this edition of Newsday. Next week, we're going to have lots from the epicentre of the Ebola outbreak with Anne Soy. But for today, for this week, from Barbara, Isaac, me and all the team, that's it. Thanks for listening. Bye-bye.
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9: Football fever is going to dominate the headlines for the next few weeks, and yes, this week's episode of Unexpected Elements wants a slice of the action. As 48 national teams prepare to battle it out in stadia across the Americas, we ask whether competition really is the winning strategy. Whether in football or in life, does survival of the fittest triumph over cooperation and teamwork? Author Rowan Hooper joins us to battle it out. We also bring you the 8-year search for the perfect pitch, we're talking grass, plus the maths of the truncated icosahedron, which you might be more familiar with as a football. And as this World Cup promises to be extra hot and sweaty, we hear how you can monitor that sweat in real time and the secrets it can reveal. That's on Unexpected Elements, coming up shortly.
10: BBC News with Moira Alderson. Iran has insisted that a final decision on a deal to end the current conflict with the United States has not yet been reached, despite President Trump again claiming that an agreement would likely be signed imminently. Addressing a tele rally, Mr. Trump said, "We ended the war with Iran today." Wira Davis is in Jerusalem.
11: I think that if anything is agreed or if it is signed, it will not be a final peace deal. It will be this MOU, a Memorandum of Understanding. So what will not be included in that is the exact future of Iran's nuclear program. What will not be included in that is any deal for the Israelis to pull out of Lebanon. What will not be included in that is Iran's demands for reparations for its frozen assets. But what will be included probably is an extension of the ceasefire. And the key thing, I think, that both Iran and Washington want, which is a reopening of the Strait of Hormuz.
10: The former South Korean president Yoon Suk-yeol has been sentenced to 30 years in jail over charges that he ordered drones to be sent into North Korea. From Seoul, Jake Kwon has the details.
12: The tension between two Koreas shot up in 2024 after a drone dropped leaflets over North Korean capital. It was the former president who sent the drone, expecting Pyongyang to strike back, the judge said. He wanted a military clash to justify a martial law planned later the same year. But Pyongyang did not strike, and Yoon declared martial law 2 months later. Yoon's defense minister and his military intelligence commander were also convicted and given 30 and 15 years in prison term. Yoon's lawyer said he was merely retaliating against North Korea's leaflet operation, and the verdict will hobble Seoul's military options.
10: Jake Kwon reporting. Relatives of those killed in last year's Air India plane crash are marking the first anniversary of the disaster today as the wait continues for a final report into the cause. At least 260 people were killed when the aircraft crashed into a residential area shortly after taking off. Azadeh Mashiri sent this report.
13: The five buildings the plane tore through stand as a stark reminder of the horrors of that day. You can still see the walls, blackened from the fire and smoke, still peer through the broken windows at what was once accommodation for medical students. We've met parents who've lost children, a man who'd been waiting for his pregnant wife. We still don't know the cause of the crash. The families we've met say the findings of the investigation are long overdue, while their grief is still raw.
10: The Men's Football World Cup has officially begun in Mexico City, with a comfortable win for the co-hosts in the opening match. Mexico's 2-0 victory over South Africa at the Azteca Stadium featured a chaotic second half that saw three players sent off. In the opening day's other game, South Korea have beaten the Czech Republic 2-1 in an evenly contested, entertaining match. BBC News. The Thai king's eldest daughter, Princess Bacharakitiyapa Mahedon, has died at the age of 47. Her death comes more than 3 years after she fell into a coma. She was popularly known as Princess Pa, and in Thailand will be remembered for her prominent role in public life and her diplomatic career. India and Bangladesh have reaffirmed their commitment to stability and closer cooperation on security challenges along their shared border following talks in Delhi. The latest biannual border coordination conference between the two neighbours came amid a mounting Indian crackdown on undocumented Bangladeshi immigrants, particularly in India's border state of West Bengal. Prime Minister Narendra Modi's governing Hindu nationalist BJP swept to power there last month, with the new chief minister expanding the detention and expulsion of suspected illegal migrants. There have been more protests in Albania over the creation of a resort linked to the Trump family. Thousands of demonstrators marched through the capital Tirana on Thursday. They're opposed to the construction by Donald Trump's son-in-law, Jared Kushner, of a multi-billion dollar hotel development in a protected area on the country's Adriatic coast. Protesters held signs reading, "Albania is not for sale," and called on the Prime Minister, Edi Rama, to resign. This man, Amir Lecini, was at the march.
14: Until they go, nothing will make him stop. Edi Rama should give up his position. Politicians should be afraid of the masses and the people they are being voted for. They are here to serve us. They are not there to make whatever they want and to sell our land and our greatest assets to foreign interests.
10: The American singer Taylor Swift has become the youngest woman ever to be inducted into the prestigious Songwriters Hall of Fame at a gala ceremony in New York. Artists become eligible for the honour 20 years after the release of their first commercial track, with Swift's debut hit coming in June 2006. That's the latest. BBC News.
15: Neither of my parents were born in the UK, which not only gives me exciting extra passport options, it also gives me dizzying choices when it comes to international sporting allegiance. This summer's World Cup has expanded the number of participating teams to 48. And although I'll miss seeing Wales or Ireland, I get to cheer Scotland, England, New Zealand, and as the Netherlands was my home for almost a decade, I've also got a soft spot for the orange team. That adds up to a hectic schedule of supporting, but it turns out that many of the matches are taking place after midnight UK time, which means I'll just have to channel those cheers from my unconscious brain as I sleep. I'm Marnie Chesterton from the BBC World Service. This is Unexpected Elements.

0: This is the show that finds the science in an event from the news and picks that apart with laser-focused international science chat. And not many people are up to that job. And I'm pleased to introduce the panel that are. In Mumbai, India, we have Chavi Sachdev. Hello.
1: Hello. Dohai Chivavarai.
0: What's that mean, Chavi?
1: That is how are you in Kashmiri.
0: See, I love that every time we have Chavi on, she mixes this up slightly, so it's all part of my education. And in Lagos, Nigeria, we have Ogeche, Eke and Yawu. Welcome.
2: Thank you. Hello, everyone. Non.
0: Is that also a hello? What language is that?
2: Igbo language, one of the languages in Nigeria. And that's, it's basically saying welcome.
0: So, yes, this is a science show, but one that always kicks off with an event in the news and rolls with it. And there are a couple of flimsy football allusions for you, in case you hadn't already guessed the story that we've picked this week.
3: The countdown is on for the Men's FIFA World Cup,
4: which kicks off in Mexico City on Thursday.
5: The host country is the US, Canada and Mexico. They are gearing up for a football frenzy.
6: For a roller coaster ride in international football.
5: There are 16 host cities across the three countries that will be welcoming fans from around the world.
4: 48 teams competing across 104 matches.
7: Football's ultimate prize.
0: So yes, the FIFA Men's World Cup starts this week. And over the next month, teams from, as I've said, 48 countries will play 104 football matches in stadia in three countries, the USA, Canada and Mexico. And Chavi, I think that most of the matches are going to be happening in the middle of the night, India time. There's certainly a lot of them kind of late night after midnight in UK time. Are you going to watch any of them or get up at 5 o'clock to watch any of them?
1: I have done that when I was very young and enthusiastic and had energy. I am tired and old now, so no. Recaps, highlights, the next day.
0: Yes, yeah. This is what replay is for, right?
1: Are you a football fan? Like, do you follow the sport?
0: I have four brothers, so obviously I know the bare bones of the game.
1: Of every sport, probably.
0: Yeah, exactly. I don't love ball games, but I do love the excitement. I love other people's excitement, and to be honest, I'm there for the gossip, the politics, the stats, the whole hullabaloo rather than the beautiful game itself. But, you know, that's enough. And this week, the beautiful game has inspired some beautiful science. So who wants to get the ball rolling on the beautiful science?
2: Marnie, can I confess something?
0: Yeah, go on.
2: Mix both of us, right? I don't like football. I don't really like football. I don't understand the game, really. But my son will be mortified to hear me say this as he's an absolute football lover. But just so that I'm not a spoilsport, I decided to find something I can hyper-fixate on during the World Cup. And I did actually find something. You would never believe it. It's grass, the grass that the footballers would play on.
0: Ah, so you're not a spoilsport, you're a soil sport.
2: You could say that, yeah.
0: No, it is fascinating, Ogeche, because I've done not one but two stories about the grass that Wimbledon tennis tournament is played on, because there is a whole science back room that deals with making sure each blade of grass is exactly tough enough and the right length. It's fascinating.
2: It really is fascinating. So I'm sure that during the games, I will be checking out the grass.
0: Chavi will be checking out the players. Yes. You'll be checking out the grass. We've got it all covered. I'll be looking at the politics surrounding it. That's everything.
2: We're looking at the game holistically.
1: That's us.
2: So let me tell you, two scientists spent the last 8 years working on the grass for this tournament. A turf grass professor at Michigan State University, and he's named Trey Rogers, and his former student, John Sorochan. He's now a professor at the University of Tennessee. We're talking about more than 30 years of the same men obsessing over the same problem.
0: Did you say it's been 8 years they've been on the grass for this tournament?
2: Yes, for this tournament. 8 years. But when you hear what they're dealing with, you understand why they spent that amount of time. As you mentioned, Manny, the World Cup is huge this time. 104 matches across 16 stadiums in three countries, with the two father stadiums more than 3,000 miles apart. That means you have the heat of Mexico City and Miami, and then the cool weather of Toronto and Boston. and some stadiums at sea level and some high up at altitude. And FIFA wanted every single pitch to be built in grass and every single pitch to feel exactly the same to play on.
0: Okay, so you have to find the right grass for the right climate, but then you've got so many different climates. So what did they do?
2: They landed on two types. For the hot open-air stadiums, they went with Bermuda grass because it lost the heat. And for the cooler places, they used a mix of Kentucky bluegrass and perennial ryegrass. Sargent said every extra grass you add is just another thing that can go wrong. So they kept it really simple. And it took 170 experiments to come to this decision.
1: 170? Okay, so there's got to be more involved than just figuring out the best grass for each climate, right?
2: Yes, exactly. This grass doesn't just have to grow. It has to survive being played on. So 22 players spend 90 minutes sprinting and stopping and twisting and digging their studs in. So the scientists spent years testing how it copes.
0: So what did they do?
2: So they stomped on it, dragged boots across it. And my favorite is this device they built called Flex. It looks a bit like a small lawnmower. But what he actually does is copy a footballer's foot, striking and twisting against the ground, the exact movement a player makes when they plant a foot to turn. It's full of sensors that tell them precisely how the surface is holding up. Basically, a robot footballer stress testing the pitch so a real one does not get hurt. The way Sorochan explains it is that a player should never have to think about the ground at all. The grass should just disappear under their feet, which is what gets me about the whole thing, really. The biggest World Cup will be seen by people across the different regions of the world, across different time zones. But many people won't be thinking about the science of things like the grass that has to be in excellent shape to hold the whole tournament together. So while the rest of the world watches the players, there'll be a handful of scientists watching the turf, hoping 8 years of their work can survive 90 minutes and sometimes more of football. Well, I guess I know a little bit of football. I know that it can sometimes.
0: Yeah, you see, it sneaks in there. You say you don't want it, but suddenly, oh, thank you, Agechi. So science has given us the optimum stomping ground. Xavi, any football related science stories you want to add to the mix?
8: Of course. Because when I nerd out totally.
0: Excellent.
8: So when I say football, and I mean the ball itself, what do you see in your head? What is the picture?
0: It's a ball.
2: Black and white patches.
8: Yes, the black patches are pentagons. There are 12 of them. And the white patches are hexagons, and there are 20 of them. So this design is called a truncated icosahedron, and it was introduced by Adidas in 1970. So the reason we have this shape for our footballs instead of just a bladder filled with air is because this shape provides structural integrity, durability, and the optimal aerodynamics to minimize drag and reduce wobble in flight, which is really essential so that players know when they kick a ball where it will end up.
0: I think it's more fun if when you kick a ball, you don't know where it will end up. But then, hey, I love this idea that next time someone says, oh, look at the football, our listeners get to go, actually, it's not a ball, it's a truncated icosahedron. And I think that nature does some of these shapes as well, right? A dandelion is a truncated icosahedron?
8: Nature absolutely does. Dandelion seed head is not a perfect mathematical truncated icosahedron, but it is a natural organic approximation of one. That said, in the oceans, there are single-celled organisms called radiolaria that have existed for at least 550 million years, which have skeletons that are truncated icosahedra, I guess, which are made of silicon. And the best example, of course, is the 60 carbon molecule.
0: Buckyballs!
8: Buckyballs indeed. Buckminster fullerenes, to be proper.
0: Yes, and the chemists who discovered it dedicated it to architect Richard Buckminster Fuller because the closed cage geometry resembles his famous geodesic domes.
8: Yes. I actually got to visit the biosphere in Montreal many years ago, and it was so cool. It was made for the 1967 World Fair, but the design, of course, was patented earlier in 1954. And when he made these, he was exploring them for structural integrity, which, as nature had already figured, means that the shape is remarkably stable and rigid and can withstand extreme pressure without deforming at all.
0: Okay, so stability in architecture, stability on a molecular level, stability in a football. And to go back to the chemists who found it as a carbon molecule, I want to say 20 years later, 80s?
8: After the buildings, yes. So 1985, C60, they found. These 60 carbon atoms are arranged in 20 hexagons and 12 pentagons, and they really revolutionized nanotechnology, because since then, the C60 has been applied in electronics, material sciences, and pharmaceuticals. So, for instance, the hollow cage structure means it can trap other atoms and elements inside it. So today, it is being used as a vehicle for targeted drug and gene delivery, with many more potential applications still to come for people in hospital. But to circle back, footballs have evolved too. So if you're a footy enthusiast, you already know this, but this year, 2026, the official World Cup football has only four swervy, ruchy panels. And the journey to getting the design and the seam stitching right has taken even longer than the grass. They've been working on this for 20 years.
0: So we've lost the Bucky football.
8: This time, I mean, only in the World Cup. Everywhere else, it's a classic, which you can't beat.
0: Oh, thank you, Chavi, for sharing insights into nature's footballs. Buckyballs! Still to come on the show, this tournament is hotting up, so we hear how scientists can read messages in players' sweat. That's after this.
9: Hello, it's Sophie here with this week's Unexpected Elements quiz. The FIFA Men's World Cup has just kicked off in the United States, Canada and Mexico, and this year's tournament is bigger than ever. 48 teams are taking part rather than the usual 32, and a whopping 104 matches are going to be played. For that number of games, thousands of footballs are needed, as it's estimated that around 20 footballs will get used in each match. But my question for you is, what would be the most efficient way of packing 20 equally sized footballs, if those footballs are perfect spheres? Is it A, in a cuboid shape, B, in a pyramid shape, or C, in a sausage shape? What is the most efficient way to pack 20 spheres? Is it A, in a cuboid, B, in a pyramid, or C, in a sausage? Kick that one around and I'll be back soon with the answer.
0: You're listening to Unexpected Elements from the BBC World Service, where this week our topic of the FIFA World Cup has already had us pitching to you the scientific engineering behind the best grass to play on, and we've passed on the mathematical formula behind the perfect football. And now we're going for the hat trick with this week's expert. It's been widely reported that this year's game is going to be a hot one, and many teams are investing in approaches to make sure their players are well equipped to deal with the 40 plus degrees heat forecasted. Now, sweat is our body's coping mechanism against overheating, but it might be so much more than that. In fact, we know it is. A number of scientists across the US and China have been exploring wearable technology that uses sweat to monitor individuals' well-being. And here to tell us more is John Rogers, Professor of Materials Science and Biomedical Engineering at Northwestern University. Hello.
10: Good to be here.
0: First off, let's talk sweat a bit more.
10: So there are actually two types of sweat glands called eccrine glands, and the other is apocrine glands. The apocrine glands produce kind of a chemically rich type of sweat, kind of a thick sweat. Those glands are primarily located in the armpits, the genital areas. Eccrine sweat is a little bit cleaner. The smell, though, that's associated with sweating is generated mainly by bacterial activity associated with the sweat itself. And because the apocrine glands are producing this richer, thicker type of sweat, there's enhanced bacterial activity associated with that class of sweat, which is the reason why a lot of the smell is coming from certain parts of your body and not others.
0: Ah, gotcha. So it's a richer meal under your armpits for the bacteria.
10: That's right.
0: How delicious. So which kind do you want to work with?
10: Well, we focus mostly on eccrine sweat. It's easier to collect because those glands are distributed across more convenient, I would say, body locations for a wearable device. And the eccrine glands, actually, there's a tremendous amount of biochemical information, even in eccrine sweat. So it's an interesting class of biofluid, not nearly as deeply explored as fluid chemistry or blood chemistry.
0: I think that's really surprising that it's less studied, given that it's just there on the surface. It's much easier to get hold of than, you know, you don't need to stick a needle in anyone.
10: That's kind of why we like it. You know, the future of wearables is going to involve not only, you know, those biophysical data streams, but also information that's coming from biochemical species associated with your health status. So we think it's a very complementary next generation type of wearable technology that'll be interesting in the context of health and sports as well, you know, I think is a great area of application.
0: I mean, how do you collect this sweat and what do you then do with your sample?
10: There have been a lot of really important engineering-oriented sort of advances in how we capture, ultimately analyze the chemical composition of sweat. And we've been focused on microfluidic devices. So these are essentially molded, thin, soft pieces of rubber that adhere to the surface of the skin. They have tiny inlet ports. Those inlet ports connect to a network of tiny channels and valves and reservoirs that can route the sweat to different locations within that device. And once it's in that kind of microfluidic structure, we can analyze the chemistry of the sweat. And we can do that in one of two ways. One involves color-changing chemical reagents that respond to a specific species of interest. For example, there's a simple chemistry that will respond to electrolyte level in sweat. More advanced techniques involve electrochemical sensing mechanisms. And so there you can kind of get a continuous readout, wireless transmission of that data to your smartphone or your smartwatch to sort of track things over time. So there's a lot of sophistication, I would say, in the engineering aspects of how we use sweat.
1: How many kind of markers do you think there are in sweat? Like if you are analyzing somebody's sweat, what are the various things that you could measure and learn from it?
10: Yeah, there are actually thousands of chemical species in sweat. Pretty much everything that you can find in blood, you'll find in sweat. Different concentrations, different levels of correlation between blood chemistry and sweat chemistry, depending on the species. But it's all, you know, happening through diffusion from the bloodstream into the sweat gland. So, you know, some of the ones that might be of interest, you know, in the context of our conversation, obviously electrolytes. There's a lot of loss happening through sweating, not only water, but electrolytes. You want to be able to quantify that. It turns out that chloride concentration in sweat is used as a biomarker for cystic fibrosis. So even in a hospital setting, they're using sweat for that purpose. But other things that are in sweat turn out to be interesting. Creatinine and urea are in sweat. They correlate nicely with blood. Those are two biomarkers associated with kidney health. Lots of other species, alcohol, for example. So you can look at sweat alcohol and infer blood alcohol is very good correlation. So many, many different things that look pretty interesting. Glucose, lactate, vitamin C, zinc, lactase, calcium, iron, on and on.
2: So do you find that the data from these devices are reliable?
10: It depends on the chemistry. So there are species in sweat that do not correlate well and reliably with blood. So this is not a one-size-fits-all replacement for blood, and everything you can do with blood, you can do with sweat, absolutely. Glucose and lactate are both present in sweat. But our studies and studies of other groups indicate that there's not a tight correlation between sweat glucose and blood glucose.
0: Would you envisage having your football player, for instance, with just a dozen different sticky plasters? And then if one turns bright pink, then I don't know, that's a problem with their electrolyte levels.
10: That's the future that we envision, is you have basically, you know, one of these microfluidic stickers, you put it on your skin, it has all of these tiny reservoirs, each one changing in a different color according to a different chemical species concentration in sweat, and that entire color palette, you capture an image with your smartphone, and it extracts all the quantitative information associated with those colors, and it tells you, you know, kind of what you need to do.
0: Presumably there are also places where you could use these. I mean, I'm thinking hospitals, for example. These would be really useful, right?
10: Yeah, absolutely. So we have done hospital deployments of our devices doing diagnostics for cystic fibrosis. Turns out that these little patches are much easier to use than the kind of hospital apparatus that's currently deployed for, you know, capturing sweat and evaluating the chloride concentration. In fact, these devices are cheap enough, low enough in cost in terms of manufacturing costs, that they can be shipped out and used in a home setting. And so there's a lot of undiagnosed cystic fibrosis.
1: So, I mean, right now I'm in Mumbai. It is beyond humid. Like I'd be one of your subjects without even a device.
10: If you're active in that kind of environment, you can lose up to 2 to 4 liters of water through sweating per hour, and up to 10 grams of electrolytes per hour. So tremendous amount of sweating.
1: Yeah, I swim and I know I sweat when I swim, but I can't feel it or see it. So this would be amazing.
10: Yeah, it's a really interesting point because we have deployed on our swim team here at Northwestern, and maintaining hydration balance when you're swimming is pretty difficult because you have no ability to get a sense of how much you're sweating, but we can capture sweat while you're swimming in the pool too. So
0: that is very cool. Listen, we are going to have to leave it there, John. Thank you so much for coming on to Unexpected Elements.
10: Yeah, great. Thanks for having me.
0: Next time we see someone with a mysterious patch on them as they're running across the athletics track, I know that people are going to think of this show and your work, and they're going to go, oh, I wonder if it's one of those.
10: Yeah, well, Lionel Messi has worn one of our patches.
0: There we go. So the secrets of sweat science have just been revealed. But we've also heard about the maths of, what was it, Javi? The
1: icosahedron.
0: And on the pitch, the science that meant that grass is always greener, all inspired by the start of a summer of men's international football. Still to come on the show, lessons for dealing with India's monsoon season, and is teamwork dream work, or is survival of the fittest the winning strategy? Football has us judging lessons for life itself when this programme continues.
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0: Coming up after the news, as 48 national teams prepare to battle it out in stadia across the Americas, we ask whether competition really is the winning game plan. Whether in football or in life, does survival of the fittest triumph over cooperation and teamwork? Author Rowan Hooper joins us to battle it out. That's plus magic regrowing organs and Indian strategies for hail on Unexpected Elements shortly.
15: BBC News with Moira Alderson. Iran says it hasn't yet reached a deal with the United States after President Trump said the two sides could sign an agreement as soon as this weekend to extend a ceasefire and to reopen the Strait of Hormuz. Tehran said that the proposed agreement is currently being reviewed and that it would not compromise on its red lines. Stock markets in the US and Asia rose after Mr. Trump's comments. A South Korean court has sentenced the former president Yoon Suk-yeol to 30 years in jail for sending drones into North Korea. Prosecutors said he ordered the operation in October 2024 to provoke a hostile response and create a pretext for his failed attempt to impose martial law later that year. Relatives of those killed in last year's Air India plane crash have urged the authorities to reveal the findings of an investigation into its cause. 1 year on from the disaster, some victims' remains still have not been identified or returned to their families. The king of Thailand's eldest daughter, Princess Bacharakithiaba Mahidol, has died at the age of 47. Popularly known as Princess Pa, her death comes more than 3 years after she fell into a coma. India and Bangladesh have held a first border security meeting amid strained relations. Thacker accuses the authorities in the Indian state of West Bengal of attempting to force undocumented migrants across the border without due process. There have been more protests in Albania over the creation of a resort linked to the Trump family. Thousands of demonstrators marched through the capital Tirana on Thursday. Protesters held signs reading, "Albania is not for sale." At 36 years old, the American singer Taylor Swift has become the youngest woman ever to be inducted into the prestigious Songwriters Hall of Fame at a gala ceremony in New York City. That's the latest BBC News.
0: This is Unexpected Elements from the BBC World Service, the programme where we take a news headline and kick its contents safely back into Science Zone. I'm Marnie Chesterton in Cardiff in the UK, and with me are
16: Chavi Sachdev in Mumbai, India,
0: and
2: Ogechi Akenyo in Lagos, Nigeria.
0: And this week, we've been dodging and weaving our way through science inspired by the start of the Men's FIFA World Cup, which is such a massive story that it's pretty hard to avoid whether you're a football fan or not. But we also make space on this show to shine a light on a story which has received less global attention. We call it Under the Radar, and Chavi, I think you have something for us.
16: I do. My Under the Radar story is about an Indian Met or Meteorological Department win.
0: Okay, and as you know, Chavi, I award totally useless bonus points if you can link it to the theme.
16: A favorite thing for Indians is to play football in the rain.
0: Okay, it seems tenuous.
16: I'm not joking, though. It rains and the kids go racing out to play in absolutely muddy fields. I did a crowd science last year and I went out to interview some folks playing football on the beach. And they were all like, "It's the best!"
0: Okay, I should say, a crowd science is our sister science program on the World Service. Okay, Chavi, points awarded.
16: Thank you. So this week marks the advent of the monsoon here in Mumbai. I'm sure you know that the monsoon is the rainy season, and here we get a full 3 months of rain, maybe four if we're lucky. I'm sure you also know that the monsoon is a wind. That's the wind that carries the rain. And last week, on the 4th of June, it hit our southern state of Kerala, and then 7 days later, Mumbai gets rain. And for us, you have to understand, it's a really joyful thing, right? I mean, it cools down. It's less muggy. It's less hot. It means our lakes and reservoirs will fill up and we'll have water for the rest of the year. It'll make crops grow and peacocks dance and on and on and on. So we love the rain. Marnie, I can see that you're not thrilled, but Ogechi, how is the rainy season for you?
2: It's very dramatic in Nigeria. So one time you're leaving the house and it's really sunny, and then an hour later you can be caught in a downpour. But generally, you know, like in Mumbai, the rain just brings relief from the heat.
0: No need to ask me here in Cardiff, where every season is rainy season. That's fine. It's very green.
16: Well, moving on to the science part of it. How accurate is the weather prediction in your countries?
2: I would say it's getting better. Say like 70 to 80% accurate, but a lot of Nigerians just rely on experience as much as forecasts.
0: Yeah, I'd say in the UK, I mean, given that talking about the weather is something of a national obsession, our weather service is pretty good. So much so that everyone still talks about one time that they got the prediction wrong, which was in 1987. There was a big storm and no one predicted it. And everyone still talks about that, which gives you a sense of how often they get it wrong, right?
16: Right. So we are not there yet, but we are inching closer. Our Met department is generally reviled for not getting things right. They were off again this year by a few days in their monsoon prediction. But I also have a lot of empathy for them. When I was doing the crowd science, I learned that clouds are actually quite fiddly. We still don't really understand them. And even though people are trying to coax them into holding rain or shedding the rain, they don't listen. And in India, we're not only still catching up on the science, we're very behind on the equipment. I met the coolest meteorologist when I was reporting, and every time it looks like rain, she basically had to rush out, make a dash for a two-seater plane, and then fly straight into heavy cumulus clouds. In the name of science, she's my hero.
0: I think one of the coolest things I've done is doing that with the US Met Office, NOAA, who try and forecast their hurricanes. And it turns out that all of the fancy schmancy weather models and all of the satellite data aren't enough, you still need to get into an actual aeroplane and fly into a hurricane and drop physical measuring devices called dropsondes out of the plane in order to sort of track this beast and work out where it's going to land.
16: So all this, I think, underscores my point that weather prediction and rain prediction should be an exact science, and in India it is very far from it. So for city dwellers like me, you know, knowing it's probably going to rain is enough. I'll plan around it. I'll carry an umbrella. I'll wear my rain shoes. I have fantastic gumboots, by the way. But if you are, say, a salt farmer or a tomato farmer, this kind of information is really important. And with climate unpredictability rising, any extra information is good. So the news that I'm excited about is exactly this. The Indian Met Department has unveiled a new weather model that will narrow down and localize weather predictions from what was previously in India a district level to the smaller unit of a block level.
0: Okay, so this is kind of the equivalent of getting your photo with more pixels in it.
16: Indeed.
0: But what can a farmer actually do with that information anyway? I mean, if you've got crops and it says it's going to rain, it's going to rain. And if you're a salt farmer, you can't just put umbrellas over all of your salt pans, right?
16: What a mental image, yes. So maybe it will just raise levels of stress and despair. But seriously, there are interventions that can be deployed. Scientists have learned and demonstrated that if you know hail is coming, for instance, you can kick into gear. Some areas, it's a good idea to spray a fine mist of water into the fields. As water freezes, it releases latent heat, which keeps the plant tissues closer to 0 degrees or 32 degrees Fahrenheit, and that prevents damage from colder air.
2: And how does the model actually work?
16: It's combining two existing frameworks along with AI and all its historical data to map and predict rainfall. And instead of every 4 weeks, it will update every week. So historically, these monthly estimates were only available over states or at the level of districts. But because there's so much inherent variation of the monsoon that even within the same district, there are blocks and villages within these that will be rainless despite a prediction of the monsoon having arrived at the district borders. So this system was specifically developed at the request of the Ministry of Agriculture and Farmers Welfare at the Indian Institute of Tropical Meteorology, which is where I visited. And it's just for this, to give us hyper-local monsoon prediction. We have, for context, 8,000 administrative blocks in India. And so far, the model is going to cover around 3,000 of them. So this year, we're going to have a trial by water. Let's see how they do.
0: Thank you, Chavi, for sharing that story.
16: My pleasure.
0: And, of course, in an effort to link all of this back to football, I know that you tried, but I've been doing some digging on which stadia have retractable roofs. And Vancouver has one, which will be closed not because of the rain necessarily, but because apparently filming the football matches requires consistent lighting for the TV coverage. And there are three retractable roofs in Dallas, Houston and Atlanta. And they are there not to save from the rain, but to protect the players from the fierce sunshine. That makes sense. Now, much like the Football World Cup, this show would be nothing without spectators. And by spectators, I mean listeners. And we love nothing more than reading all the messages in our inbox from you lovely people. Here are some of our favourites. During last week's mango-themed show, I talked about how my discovery of the Alfonso mango taught me that it's never too late and that my life isn't over and I can still find new exciting things to explore. Listener Greg emailed in with a suggestion for something else I could add to my list of things to try. Agechi, can you read this one?
2: Sure. Dear Marnie, I too love mangoes, but fresh mango stains trump all fruits. Similar fruit names, no relation. You have another unexpected life goal, Greg.
0: Thank you, Greg. Well, last week we talked about the king of mangoes and the king of fruits. And it turns out that the mangosteen is the queen of fruits. And if you've never seen one, they're about the size of a tangerine. They've got this thick purple rind, juicy white segments. And I've never tried one. So thank you. Chavi's got one. Oh, it looks like a baby eggplant. Or
2: yeah.
0: Massive blueberry. Obviously, I'm a big fan of the mango. Is mangosteen mango-ish?
16: Mangosteens are delicious. So they're segments inside and there's one big seed. So in texture, more like a lychee than anything else, but in flavor, like nothing else. They are like pineapple meets lychee. I don't know. I wish I could share these with you.
2: Now I feel slightly deprived.

0: organs. It seems unbelievable that an animal would grow something as complex and important as an organ and then just ditch it. Then I realized I've done that twice, actually, as has my mom and everyone's mom. Every pregnant woman grows an entire new organ, the placenta, and then expels it immediately after giving birth to her baby. When it's time for the next baby, she just grows another one. Yes, it's madness. And no, I would not have invented this system if it were up to me.
1: Which is a great reminder that we too can regenerate organs. It's not just sea cucumbers. We've got that talent. Although, Liz, to go full sea cucumber, you would need to expel the placenta and then hurl it at a predator that was pursuing you and leave them tangled in it as you escape. So, you know, I'm sure that's going to turn up in a movie at some point. Finally, we spoke on the show about a study where salmon were exposed to cocaine. And so obviously, as part of that, I had asked people if they had any good fish stamps that they could send in. And Randy in Minnesota came up trumps. We've got a copper rockfish, a yellowtail rockfish and a vermilion rockfish. Randy has written, I hope these will do. They certainly will, Randy. Thank you very much. Thank you so much to everyone who sends us messages and emails. We genuinely love reading them. So thoughts, stories, queries you'd like to share with us, do get in touch. The email address is unexpected@bbc.co.uk and our WhatsApp is +44 330 678 3080. Or if you want to add to our burgeoning stamp collection, and it's genuinely quite impressive now, you can send those letters, postcards to Unexpected Elements, BBC World Service, Cardiff, CF10, 4GA in the UK. Still to come, we set up the ultimate competition with competition itself as we talk about the best strategy for life, compete or cooperate. That's after this.
2: Hello again, it's Sophie here with the answer to this week's quiz. Earlier, I asked you what the most efficient way of packing 20 perfectly spherical footballs is. Is it A, in a cuboid, B, in a pyramid, or C, in a sausage? The answer is C, in a sausage. It's pretty tricky to lay out the full scientific reasons for this, especially when you realise that after puzzling over it for centuries, mathematicians only proved this in 2023. What's even more puzzling is that the sausage is only the most efficient shape until you reach 55 spheres. Once you get over 55, something mathematicians have coined the sausage catastrophe occurs. And suddenly, it becomes more efficient to pack the spheres in a cluster, which is kind of like stacking them in a pyramid. Well done if you got this quiz right. But if you've had a catastrophe of your own, don't worry, you can try again next week.

0: Now, each week I'm allowed a personal pick, a chance to link our top story to science I've come across recently, and maybe the chance to take the discussion in a new direction. And usually I'm assisted by a couple of clips from the BBC's legendary and extensive archives, but today I've got a real live person instead. New Scientist's podcast editor and author of several science books, Rowan Hooper. Rowan, welcome to the show.
1: Hi, Marnie. Thanks for having me.
0: Listen, you're on here because you've just written a book called Togetherness, which is about symbiosis, partnerships and cooperation in nature. So yeah. I thought you might be a good person to talk to us, me, Chavi and Agechi, about two important elements of the World Cup, which is competition, because, I mean, it's literally a competition, but cooperation, because each side needs to work seamlessly as a team in order to win that competition. So I was wondering about the relative importance of these strategies in life. And I mean, we're always being told that it's survival of the fittest, that every species alive today has battled its way there. So what do you think?
1: So let's leave football for a minute.
0: That's what we do here.
1: That phrase, survival of the fittest, so everyone thinks Darwin wrote that, and it's very closely associated with Darwin, but he did not write it. That was written by someone called Herbert Spencer, who went on to become a social Darwinian. And he

0: he pushed much more radical aspects of kind of applying Darwin's theory to humans and to human society. So that survival of the fittest is not even in Darwin. And the whole idea that we are compelled to compete and that nature is something that's based on competition is something that's kind of been bolted on. And that Darwin acknowledged, and Darwin wrote about that, but he was doing it deliberately because he thought that was the best way his theory would be delivered and would be accepted by people if he gave them something that they already were kind of familiar with. Because this was, remember, this was the peak of the Industrial Revolution when it came out. And everyone thought at the time, everyone was like waving flags for capitalism and for exploitation and for rampant competition. And Darwin was very clever in that he wrote his book, The Origin of Species, to kind of tap in, to ride on that wave. But that doesn't mean that that's how nature really operates. And that's the absolute key thing. And even Darwin knew that. And there's loads of stuff in his book that shows that he actually knew about the web of nature. He knew a lot about ecology, even though the word ecology hadn't been coined yet then when he wrote it. So competition is one very important aspect of nature, but cooperation and integration and working together is just as important, but less well known.
1: Okay, so less well known. Let's change that now. What are your best examples of the importance of cooperation?
0: Okay, so, I mean, everyone I think knows, or I think everyone knows, that lichen and corals are symbiotic organisms. So they're made, in the case of lichen, it's a collaboration between two different species from different kingdoms of life, from fungi and from algae, working together and creating the lichen organism. And corals are the same thing. It's algae and an animal working together and creates the coral. And they are vitally important all over the world. So they're kind of, you know, two fairly well-known things. But I found when I was researching the book that cooperation and symbiosis happens throughout all of life, and even was there at the origin of life. We didn't evolve individually. We didn't sort of pop into the world on our own. There were always other things around, and we always worked together. So there's just always been a kind of togetherness in the action of life.
1: So symbiosis is responsible for us and pretty much everything else that's complex life.
0: Yeah, so I think there's argument to make that even the origin of life, there was symbiotic processes going on. But for sure, what happened about 2 billion years ago was a symbiotic event which created complex life. All complex, everything you can see. So all humans, but also all trees, all mushrooms, all fish, all the big things came as a result of this symbiosis between two very different kinds of organisms, which led to complex life.
2: I was just thinking that it's within us as well, right? Like our gut microbiome is entirely symbiotic. We eat what we eat or we digest it. We couldn't have had such a rich diet if we couldn't have these bacteria.
0: Yeah, exactly. So, you know, there's the human microbiome. We couldn't exist without and it's not just our diets that they help us with. They influence our moods. They influence how our brains work. They influence how we sleep, how we behave, how we heal. So that's vitally important. If you got rid of I think everyone knows if you've had a strong course of antibiotics, it knocks you out of kilter. If we didn't have our microbiome, we wouldn't survive. And actually, they've done that in experiments with mice and raised them in sterile conditions so the mice don't have a microbiome. And that it shows the absolute vital importance of the microbiome.
1: Can we talk a bit about Lynn Margulis, who is responsible for this much ridiculed theory of endosymbiosis? What is her theory?
0: Well, so she was the one that got the idea over the line that complex life originated from these two different kinds of cells coming together 2 billion years ago. But because it happened so long ago, there's not like fossil evidence for it. So to find the evidence for it was incredibly hard. And people were just absolutely scandalized that she would dare come along and suggest that, oh no, we got all of complex life wrong and this is really how it happened. But she was so tenacious that she just did not take no for an answer. Just she kept on and on and on. And also she had, you know, this was in the 60s. So she was at the right time. She had the first sort of genetic studies could come out and show that there was different bits of DNA in our cell that was not made from the cell. And also she had electron microscopes to use. So she had these two strands of evidence that helped get this idea over the line that we and all complex life is made of this original symbiotic event, you know, a couple of billion years ago.
1: Well, so one simple bacteria gets inside another simple bacteria, and it turns out that life for both of those simple bacteria is better inside one cell.
0: Yeah, exactly. So quite often bacteria will envelop another cell and eat it, and that's probably what was happening at that time. So it was a different kind of cell. It was an archaea, it was called, a different kind of microscopic cell, a bit like bacteria, but in a different domain. And it seems to have enveloped a bacteria. Normally it would have eaten it, but for some reason, that bacteria that was enveloped survived, and together, they worked together. The bacteria became the mitochondria that's in all complex cells and provides the energy source for all our cells. So it unlocked this huge amount of extra power that bacteria and archaeal cells had no access to. And that meant we broke free of the world of slime that we'd been in for like 2 billion years until then. We would be a slime ball still if that event hadn't happened. So it unlocked all of complex life.
1: Okay, strong case, Rowan. I'm bringing Agechi in here.
3: So having researched cooperation, do you think that humans are fundamentally cooperative or selectively so? Do you think we're more selfish than anything else?
0: Well, I think we have it all in us, right? So I'm not saying competition's wrong. It's there in nature. Of course it is. It's just that we've neglected to look at cooperation. And in humans, I think it's the same. I think we can quite often tend towards thinking the worst of people or the worst of humanity. But in fact, often we cooperate incredibly well. And there's so many stories of that. And there's a fantastic story of these kids that were marooned on a Polynesian island, just like Lord of the Flies, but in real life. But instead of the Lord of the Flies, they didn't, you know, turn into warring bands and harm each other, but they worked together and they survived. And when they were rescued 6 months later, people were amazed at what good condition they were in.
1: So we've established that symbiosis is not just some niche thing that happens in the cases of corals or lichens. It's all around us. There is this whole web. I'm wondering about climate change. Can symbiosis and the fact that we appreciate it more lend a helping hand?
0: Well, it can, as long as we do as much as we can to nurture it and not to ignore it. So with the way we farm, for example, we put loads of fertilizer onto our fields, huge amounts. That has a terrible impact on climate change because of the carbon emissions that it makes. But it also knocks out symbiosis in the soils. So we need to find a way of nurturing symbiosis in our crops. It will mean we can put less fertilizer on, we get less pollution, we get less greenhouse gas emissions. With coral, that's in a terrible pickle because climate change is warming up the oceans. It's knocking out symbiosis in corals, and that's why you get coral bleaching. So we can do what we can to try to protect corals and protect the symbiosis that creates corals. But things are not looking good for them. We need to do all we can to get emissions down and protect those symbioses, which are vital around the world.
1: Now, you've written the book. It's brilliant. I'm going to bring us back to football, Rowan. Any thoughts on whether survival of the fittest or cooperation is a more important strategy for players in the Football World Cup?
0: So my only thought on that goes to the golden generation of David Beckham and Steven Gerrard. And there was a huge amount of hype around that team, brilliant players individually, but then they never won anything in that whole period of the golden generation. Whereas an unfated team such as Greece won the Euros in 2004. So in that team, there weren't star players like David Beckham, but they had a togetherness that perhaps took them to another level. I think that's what a lot of teams acknowledge now and understand. You really need that togetherness.
1: And let me tell you, as someone who shared a wall with the Greek department at that time, they were very much in togetherness when it came to their celebration, which went on for about 3 days.
0: Amazing.
1: Rowan Hooper, author of Togetherness, thank you so much for coming on to Unexpected Elements.
0: Thanks, Marnie. Lovely to be here.
1: So, if science has any lessons for the elite level football we'll be watching over the months to come, it's that teamwork is dream work. And we've also heard the science of footballs and the pitch they're bounced on, plus what scientists can tell from sampling sweat. Which is probably a good moment to blow the final whistle on today's show and thank the whole team. Before I do, I'm going to get them to give me their top facts, their top take-home facts. Chavi, what's yours?
2: So a little peek into how my brain works. What I am fixated on is that survival of the fittest did not come from Charles Darwin, but from philosopher Herbert Spencer. What?
1: I know. Agechi?
3: It's the same thing. It's that I'm really surprised about that new information. But also, what I'm going to take home from here is we can still measure sweat when someone is having a shower or when they're swimming. That's really fascinating.
1: Thank you, team. Chavi Sachdev in Mumbai, India. Thank you for joining us.
2: Always a pleasure. Alvida.
1: And Agechi Eke Anyawu in Lagos, Nigeria. Thank you, too.
3: Thank you for having me.
1: I'm Marnie Chesterton. The producer was Ella Hubber with Sophie Ormiston, Lucy Davis and Robbie Wojciechowski. Do join us next week for more Unexpected Elements.

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1: I'm Alexis Madrigal. Next time on Forum, Levi's Stadium will be the site of a series of World Cup matches beginning June 13th. Algeria, Jordan, Australia, and Qatar are just some of the teams that will be appearing. We'll talk to hometown fans from those countries about their hopes and dreams for their teams and their own lives here in the Bay. That's at 9 a.m. right here on KQED.
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2: At 8 hours GMT, welcome to the newsroom from the BBC World Service with Valerie Sanderson. Tehran says nothing is finalized after President Trump claimed the US could sign an agreement with Iran to end the war as soon as this weekend. A year on, the 260 people who died in the Air India plane crash are remembered. But the findings from an investigation into the cause have still not been released. The number of Palestinians forced from their homes in occupied East Jerusalem is on the rise.
3: They destroyed the future and everything else. We spent our whole lives building this house. They brought us back to zero again, me and my children.
2: And the Men's Football World Cup has opened with wins from Mexico over South Africa and South Korea over the Czech Republic. That's all on the newsroom after this news update.
4: BBC News with Moira Alderson. Iran has insisted that a final decision on a deal to end the current conflict with the United States has not yet been reached, despite President Trump again claiming that an agreement was likely to be signed imminently. Remotely addressing a campaign tele-rally on Thursday night, Mr. Trump told the audience, "We ended the war with Iran today." Wira Davis has more details.
5: It's clear, I think, Donald Trump wants a deal because he wants to see a bettering of the economic position vis-a-vis the Strait of Hormuz and a falling price of oil. The Iranians want to restart their petrochemicals and oil program as well. So Tehran and Washington do have a common goal here, but it's all the other stuff that lies around that, the really complicated stuff about nuclear program future, about missile programs, about tying the conflict between Iran and America with the conflict in Lebanon between Israel and Hezbollah. These are the really, really difficult details that will eventually have to be sorted out.
4: The former South Korean president Yoon Suk-yeol has been sentenced to 30 years in jail over charges that he ordered drones to be sent into North Korea in an attempt to provoke a response. Mr. Yoon is already serving a life sentence for a failed martial law attempt. Jake Kwon reports from Seoul.
6: The tension between two Koreas shot up in 2024 after a drone dropped leaflets over North Korean capital. It was the former president who sent the drone, expecting Pyongyang to strike back, the judge said. He wanted a military clash to justify a martial law planned later the same year. But Pyongyang did not strike, and Yoon declared martial law 2 months later. Yoon's defense minister and his military intelligence commander were also convicted and given 30 and 15 years in prison term.
4: Relatives of those who died in the Air India plane disaster have been marking the first anniversary by keeping vigil at the site in Ahmedabad. 260 people were killed in the crash, either in the plane or on the ground. Grieving families are still waiting for the final report into what caused the accident. Here's Archana Shukla.
7: We've been meeting with many of these family members who say that some information and knowledge about what happened would also mean a bit of closure for them in terms of knowing what really went wrong. It's also important in terms of aviation safety to come to understand what would have caused this crash to avoid future such incidents. A lot is at stake for companies involved as well, but especially for the families. Very, very somber last year. Many of them still struggling to believe that their family members will not come back.
4: Archana Shukla reporting. The Thai king's eldest daughter, Princess Bachara Kithiyoba Mahidon, has died at the age of 47. Her death comes more than 3 years after she fell into a coma. She was popularly known as Princess Pa and in Thailand will be remembered for her prominent role in public life and her diplomatic career. BBC News. India and Bangladesh have held a border security meeting amid strained relations over undocumented migration. Dhaka has accused the authorities in the neighbouring Indian state of West Bengal of attempting to force thousands of migrants across the border into Bangladesh without due process. A joint statement after the talk said both sides had agreed to deepen cooperation. There have been more protests in Albania over the creation of a resort linked to the Trump family. Thousands of demonstrators marched through the capital Tirana on Thursday. They're opposed to the construction by Donald Trump's son-in-law Jared Kushner of a multi-billion dollar hotel development in a protected area on the country's Adriatic coast. Protesters held signs reading "Albania is not for sale" and called on the Prime Minister Edi Rama to resign. An experimental treatment for the chronic autoimmune illness lupus has shown promising results in early trials in Britain. Experts say the therapy could potentially help treat similar disorders like multiple sclerosis and rheumatoid arthritis. Here's our health and science correspondent, James Gallagher.
8: Lupus is caused by the immune system attacking the body, often causing joint pain and damaging organs. The experimental treatment works by resetting the immune system. One component is removed and genetically modified to attack and cleanse the part causing disease. Out of the first six people treated, five have been in remission for up to a year and a half. But this is still in a small number of patients, and it's uncertain how long the therapy will last.
4: South Korea has beaten the Czech Republic 2-1 in the second match of the Football World Cup in Guadalajara. The South Koreans came from behind in an evenly contested game. Earlier, co-hosts Mexico kicked off the tournament with a decisive 2-0 victory over South Africa at the historic Azteca Stadium in Mexico City. On Friday, the other co-hosts Canada and the US will play their first matches. BBC News.
2: It's 8.06 GMT. You're listening to the newsroom on the BBC World Service with me, Valerie Sanderson. And we start with the latest on the US conflict with Iran. Just hours after President Trump said a deal to end the war was likely to be signed imminently, Iran has insisted that a final agreement has yet to be reached. President Trump's assertion that he'd ended the war fueled a stock market rally and a fall in oil prices. He'd warned that US strikes in Iran would take place overnight. Our correspondent in Washington is Thomas Morgan.
9: Well, Donald Trump was in a very confident manner in the Oval Office when he announced to the media that a great settlement was on the verge of being signed with Iran, which would bring an end to the war in the Middle East and reopen the Strait of Hormuz, that key stretch of water that is so key to shipping 20% of the world's oil and liquefied gas. And this announcement by Donald Trump came just a couple of hours after he had threatened Iran with further military action, which follows 2 days of tit-for-tat strikes between the two countries, US forces and Iran, after the US helicopter was downed on Monday evening. However, the noise out of Iran hasn't been quite as positive and as expected by Donald Trump. Tehran has said, although the majority of the agreement has been finalized, they say that once again the Americans are placing excessive demands and are changing certain terms at the last moment, which means that is why a deal hasn't been signed just yet. However, though, Mr. Trump did say that the deal would be signed in the coming days. It will be J.D. Vance, his vice president, going to probably Europe to sign this deal. And the Strait of Hormuz could reopen as early as Monday or even Saturday, perhaps. And this is really crucial for Mr. Trump, really, because as soon as he made this announcement that the agreement was close to being signed, the price of oil dropped and stocks rose in New York. And that won't be lost on the White House, because public sentiment here towards this conflict in Iran is at an all-time low, and inflation and gas prices are continuing to rise.
2: Thomas Morgan. After being ousted for trying to impose military rule at the end of 2024, South Korea's former president, Yoon Suk-yeol, has faced several criminal trials. In the latest, he's just been sentenced to 30 years. That's for ordering drones to be sent into North Korea. Well, let's speak to our correspondent in Seoul, Jake Kwon. This is a pretty harsh sentence. Jake, tell us more about it.
6: Well, the charge against Yoon, which translates literally to aiding the enemy here, enemy being North Korea, it would be called treason if it was in any other country. It's a very serious crime, punishable by up to a life sentence. What the judge said today is that Yoon had harmed South Korea's military when he used them for his personal gain to give his martial law a justification. And Yoon's plan in the verdict reads almost like a conspiracy theory, really, but according to the judge, he has been planning a loyalist coup for years, and a military clash with North Korea would be a perfect pretext. So he ordered a drone sent over Pyongyang and dropped leaflets containing very personal insults against Kim Jong-un, something that will guarantee a response. Now, the plan didn't work because North Koreans showed great restraint, but 2 months later, Yoon declared martial law anyway.
2: And this is just another trial he's faced, isn't it?
6: Yes, he's already in jail with a life sentence for insurrection. South Korean court has found him guilty of trying to seize power by sending troops to the nation's parliament. I remember going there over that night, and it was a shocking moment to South Korean people who already enjoyed nearly 40 years of relatively stable democracy. I remember seeing the police who were following Yoon's orders and locking down the parliament, and they couldn't seem to believe what was happening themselves. Thousands of citizens came out to protest and physically blocked the armed troops and their armored cars. And that military rule ended in 6 hours, and Yoon was soon jailed and impeached.
2: And so is that it then? Will he spend the rest of his life in jail?
6: Well, you know, South Korea has a habit of sending their presidents to jail for wrongdoings and then after 2 to 5 years letting them out in a presidential pardon. And this is usually done so to avoid turning politics into a death match and to bring the left and the right together. I think many observers expected Yoon to receive a similar treatment, but we are sensing some change in the mood. Evidence against Yoon suggests that there may have been plans to arrest politicians and quote-unquote dispose of them. So how magnanimous could those in power right now feel towards him? Also, we've heard the new president, Lee Jae-myung, promising to punish those guilty of insurrection to the end of their lives, quote, even going as far as to say they should be treated like the World War II Nazi leadership, and we know how that ended.
2: Well, I have to ask you a bit of an off-agenda question to change the mood, Jake. What about the World Cup success of South Korea? How's it going down there?
6: Well, I was at the Gwanghwamun Square where there was a public watch party happening earlier, and it was a festival. Thousands of people came out, even though it was like 11 a.m. a weekday, all wearing red jerseys, singing and cheering. And of course, you can't have a Korean festival without a K-pop performance. So they had that before the show. It was a great game. Koreans came back and everybody was united. Everyone was one today.
2: Thanks, Jake. That was Jake Kwon there in Seoul. Today marks a year since an Air India plane crashed just after takeoff from the city of Ahmedabad, killing at least 260 people. A memorial event has been taking place in Ahmedabad. Roman Vara remembers that day last June when he went searching for his aunt, his brother and his three-year-old niece.
10: I was inside the mortuary ward trying to identify the bodies, trying to find the child and my loved ones. Through my contacts, I got permission to go inside the ward. The bodies I saw still keep spinning in my head. I can't sleep. The condition those bodies were in, the ones I saw, I am never going to forget it.
2: Well, relatives are still waiting for the final report into the cause of the crash. Well, I'm joined from Mumbai by our correspondent there, Ashana Shukla. And first of all, Ashana, tell us more about these commemorations that have been happening.
11: Well, Valerie, you know, it is a very, very difficult and it has been a very, very difficult and painful year for the families, and many of them are gathering in Ahmedabad, the city where this crash happened. They are coming together to be with each other, to share their grief and also pay tribute. Many of the families are visiting the crash site. There is a peaceful candlelight tribute also planned later in the day. We've had several officials also visiting the crash site to pay their tributes. But more than these tributes, it is more about, you know, coming together and sharing of that grief. These are families that, for no fault of theirs, were landed in a situation where their family members died in a devastating plane crash, and they still don't know what really happened. So a lot of them have been meeting through the year, exchanging information on what they have, and they're now coming together. We also know that Air India announced that they would be observing a 2-minute silence across their offices and terminals in India, London and Gatwick. Some of the crew member families, because many of them live in Mumbai, and they also organized a memorial, a multi-faith memorial here in one of the churches in Mumbai. So people are coming together to just be with each other on this day and remember their family members, but also they're raising a lot of questions in terms of what really happened on the plane.
2: Well, indeed. I mean, there was an investigation into the cause of the crash. Those findings have still not been released. Why not?
11: Valerie, aircraft accident investigations can sometimes be extremely complex. So it has been ongoing for the last year, we know. Today is the anniversary where, according to international rules, an update or a final report or an interim report at least should be published. And if a final report is not ready, if the investigators need more time, then they at least should come up with some update. So we are expecting to hear something from the probe panel, but whether it will be a conclusive report or not is yet not certain. But families that we've been speaking with, they're literally looking for more answers. It was a shortest flight, just 32 seconds in the air before it lost thrust and crashed. So what really could have gone wrong, whether it was a technical issue, whether it was a pilot issue, whether it was something else that, took the plane down, families are really seeking those answers.
2: Thanks, Ashana. Ashana Shukla there. You're listening to The Newsroom from the BBC World Service. The main news this hour, Iran has denied a fresh assertion from Donald Trump that a deal has been reached in their conflict, which had rallied markets and lowered oil prices before the weekend. Thailand's royal family has announced that Princess Bajarai Kittiyarkoba has died at 47 after more than 3 years in a coma. As the eldest child of the king and a former ambassador, she'd become the inevitable topic of speculation for succeeding her father to the throne. Her condition had been of great concern to the Thai king, as I heard from our Southeast Asia correspondent in Bangkok, Jonathan Head.
12: Because she was so close to King Vajiralongkorn, and such an important part of his operation. She was always seen with him, and because she was certainly the most visibly accomplished of all the royal family members, it was a great loss to him. We don't know for sure, but we think he was just hoping against hope there might be some kind of medical breakthrough that could bring her back. But in fact, her condition deteriorated in recent weeks, and we were expecting her death to be announced. And it is a very big blow, because, she really stood out in the Thai royal family. Most of them tend to stick to just formal royal rituals. Of course, the monarchy is surrounded by an awful lot of ritual, of protection. There's this very severe Les Majesty law, so it can't really be discussed. But, she had gone out into the world. She trained as a lawyer. She had multiple postgraduate qualifications from the United States. She worked in government legal offices, and she was Thailand's ambassador to Austria for 3 years. And in that time, she became very close to the United Nations Office on Drugs and Crime, and that gave her a built up a commitment in her to reform Thailand's criminal justice system, and in particular to advocate for the welfare of women in prison. Thailand has one of the world's largest population of women prisoners. So, she was unusual as a royal and seen as very capable. And remember, although King Vajiralongkorn has 7 children, four boys, live in the United States and have been estranged from their father for the last 30, 35 years. And so that leaves 3. His youngest son, Dipangorn, is presumed to be the heir. It's up to the king to name an heir, and he's not done that yet. But it was always expected that Princess Bachira Kittiyabar would have played a big role in any royal succession. And the king himself is in his 70s, so, that is something that they do start to think about now. So in that sense, it really is a very significant loss.
2: Jonathan Head. With world attention recently diverted to the wars in Iran, Lebanon and Gaza, there's been a rise in the number of Palestinians forced from their homes in occupied East Jerusalem. According to UN figures, some 200 Palestinian households, that's about 900 people, are facing eviction cases filed against them in the Israeli courts, mostly by settlers. Israel sees the whole of Jerusalem as its capital. Palestinians want the East to be the capital of their hoped-for future state. Our Middle East correspondent, Yoram Nel, has been to meet Palestinians whose homes have been taken over or demolished.
13: From a hillside beneath Jerusalem's walled old city, I watch a Palestinian house being torn down. Israel is accelerating its efforts to move Palestinian residents out of the neighbourhood below. So I've just come down to this plot in Al Bustan. The bulldozers have moved away. The top floor of the Awad family house is now just a mess of mangled metal, bits of concrete slabs.
3: They destroyed the future and everything else. We spent our whole lives building this house. They brought us back to zero again, me and my children.
13: Fayez Awad despairs. There's long been an Israeli plan to build a biblically themed park here to be run by a settler group. But in the past 2 years, some 60 homes have gone, more than half of Al Bustan. The Jerusalem municipality says houses were built illegally. Palestinians say it's almost impossible to get Israeli permits. 97-year-old Yusra Kweda lives with the constant stress of a demolition order. They want to kick us out of here, she tells me. We're counting on God. In nearby parts of East Jerusalem, Israel uses laws allowing takeovers of land owned by Jews before the state was created in 1948 so that settlers can move in. Palestinians can't claim back properties within Israel, which they owned historically. In the old city's Muslim quarter, Israeli flags fly over a Jewish school. It was originally abandoned a century ago when Jews fled during riots.
14: See, this is the mosque, the Dome of the Rock.
13: Oh, wow.
14: Next to this, the Aqsa.
13: Wow, you've got the golden Dome of the Rock, yeah. And then the silvery Al-Aqsa.
14: Al-Aqsa.
13: But a Muslim guard, the father of Mufid Basha, kept the building safe in return for being allowed to live in part of it. Nearly 60 years after Israel captured this area in the Six-Day War, his family is now being evicted by the government.
14: I don't have another house, nothing, you know. Yeah.
13: What do you think your father would think if he knew this was happening now?
14: He will be very angry, you know. He keep the books, keep the place the same, everything. And this is a gift what we get from him.
13: Israel's annual Jerusalem Day flag march has increasingly become a display of dominance and racism by the far right. But last month, as Israeli ministers joined in the event in the Old City, Israeli peace activists also came out in force. Aviv Tatarsky is from the group Iramim, which believes the city should be shared.
15: We are working for this goal for decades. We have failed, and today the Israeli government, all restraints are off. They are rushing to cement a reality of a Jewish supremacy in the city that does not really tolerate Palestinian rights or maybe even Palestinian presence in Jerusalem.
13: Back in Al Bustan, I join a tour of foreign diplomats. Their countries support the creation of a Palestinian state with its capital in East Jerusalem. But with current Israeli ministers saying they're acting to bury that idea, Palestinians say it's time for the international community to stand up for international law.
2: Yolan Nel reporting. Elon Musk is on course to become the world's first trillionaire later today when his company SpaceX starts trading its shares. The initial public offering will be the biggest in history and values the firm at almost $1.8 trillion. Let's hear our technology editor Zoe Kleinman on the phenomenon who is Elon Musk and what's about to happen to SpaceX.
16: To give you some context, if you fancy being a trillionaire without founding SpaceX, you need to save $100,000 for 10 million years, and then you too can be as rich as Elon Musk might be later on today. But what are you investing in if you are planning to buy shares in SpaceX later today? Well, not a very profitable company at the moment. It lost $5 billion last year. It has three kind of main businesses, if you like. It's rocket launching business, it's Starlink, which is its satellite internet service provider, and xAI, which lots of people say is really the guts of this business for the purposes of fundraising today. That is its AI business, owns X, the social media platform, and also Grok, the controversial chatbot, among, of course, other AI development plans for the future. And so far, things are going quite well. It did sell $75 billion worth of shares at a fixed price of $135 per share. Now, it was a very exclusive circle of investors who bought those shares. If you're listening to this, you probably weren't one of them. If you were, please do let us know. And what we have to wait and see now is whether those shares hold or go up in value. And if they do, we'll get this current valuation of $1.8 trillion. And who knows what in the future. Elon Musk has some grand plans, doesn't he? He wants to build data centers in space, which drive the whole AI technology. And he wants to put people on Mars to live. So you might also be choosing to invest in him, mightn't you, the sort of charismatic, controversial Elon Musk. I once mentioned on his own platform X that for several years he didn't pay any income tax, and I was told that his very presence was his gift to the world and he shouldn't have to pay tax. And that is how some people view him.
2: Zoe Kleinman on Elon Musk and SpaceX. And finally, the World Cup is well and truly underway, with wins already for the co-hosts Mexico and South Korea. Mexico kicked off proceedings last night with Shakira and Burna Boy performing at the opening ceremony. Not that the controversy over prices or visas for the US has abated. So to get more on what's happening and the excitement around it, I spoke to Isaac Fannin.
17: Very, very exciting stuff. I actually watched the opening game, Mexico against South Africa, at a Mexican watch party, and it was an absolutely fantastic affair. I've been in Los Angeles a few days now, and it hasn't really felt like there was a World Cup happening here, but at this watch party, there were 4 million Mexican-Americans that live in Los Angeles, and you could really tell that they are very, very excited for the World Cup to begin. And they got a couple of fantastic moments for them. Two really, really good goals, a match with some red cards as well. Three red cards. We had four red cards 4 years ago in Qatar, and three in the opening game. So that was a thriller. And then in the late game, we saw Czech Republic take on South Korea. Czech Republic went 1-0 up, and then South Korea came back from behind to win 2-1. So two really, really good games to start the World Cup. It's been a very, very controversial competition going into it, but now the football is here. Perhaps some of the stories we've been talking about, whether it's ticket issues or visa issues, perhaps maybe will die down now.
2: But there has been controversies, for example, ticket prices. Are the stadiums going to be sold out?
17: Yeah, it's really interesting. So that game in Mexico, it looked as though it was sold out. But then the game between South Korea and Czech Republic, which I think took place in Guadalajara, it didn't look like it was a full stadium. And it will be interesting to see when the matches start in the United States. We see the two hosts playing on Friday. We'll see Canada taking on Bosnia in Toronto, and the United States taking on Paraguay in Los Angeles here. And those matches should be sold out, but Saturday will be the real test, where we'll see four games and we'll see Qatar, Switzerland. That's a game I'm really intrigued to see whether it will be full stadiums, given the issues around the ticket prices and the problems FIFA have had, especially considering there have been investigations in Texas around the way in which FIFA have tried to sell tickets for this World Cup.
2: And also, you mentioned issues about visas. I mean, are we seeing lots of fans from all over the world pouring in? Because they have to go to lots of different places. I mean, like you said, Mexico's hosting, the US is hosting, Canada is hosting. But are we seeing lots of people pouring in? I see the Scots have arrived in Boston.
17: I mean, listen, the Scots, if there is football happening and the Scots are at a big tournament, then I'm not shocked that the Scots are turning up in their numbers, because it doesn't happen too often. But the fact that, you know, this competition is taking place over a massive, massive space, I haven't seen too many fans coming in just yet. It's interesting. I'm going to be going to Iran's first match, and there's a massive Iranian community. So I imagine the stadium will be full of fans that are locally based, and I know people are travelling across the United States, but fans are definitely struggling to get visas. It's not the easiest ticket to get to as well. So that's going to be one of the storylines, Valerie, to look forward to over the next couple of games, whether these games will be super well attended by fans from outside of the United States. So that's definitely going to be one of the storylines we'll be keeping an eye on.
18: Well, you've whetted our appetite, Isaac.
17: Well, I'm genuinely so excited. Two matches down, 102 more to go. It's a really great thing to look forward to if you're a sports fan.
18: Isaac Fannin in the US. And the main news, Iran has denied a fresh assertion by Donald Trump that a deal has been reached in their conflict. More on our website at bbcnews.com.
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22: Here's a question for you. Why are so many companies now deciding to list publicly? Anthropic, ChatGPT, and SpaceX are all hitting the market this year. Companies whose combined value will be more than $3 trillion. So, are we in an AI bubble, or are we at the beginning of a new technological revolution? We'll find out on BizDaily after the very latest news.
23: BBC News with Tom Sanders. Iran says it hasn't yet reached a deal with the United States after President Trump said the two sides could sign an agreement as soon as this weekend to extend a ceasefire and reopen the Strait of Hormuz. Tehran said that the proposed agreement is currently being reviewed and that it would not compromise on its red lines. The former South Korean president, Yoon Suk-yeol, has been sentenced to 30 years in jail for sending drones into North Korea. Prosecutors said he ordered the operation in October 2024 to provoke a hostile response and create a pretext for his failed attempt to impose martial law. Relatives of those killed in last year's Air India plane crash have urged the authorities to reveal the findings of an investigation into its cause. 1 year on from the disaster, some victims' remains still have not yet been identified or returned to their families. The King of Thailand's eldest daughter, Princess Bacharakitiyabamahidon, has died at the age of 47. Popularly known as Princess Pa, her death comes more than 3 years after she fell into a coma. An experimental treatment for the chronic autoimmune illness lupus has shown promising results in early trials in Britain. The therapy genetically modifies some white blood cells to attack the rogue cells causing symptoms of the disease. After 18 months, 5 of the first 6 patients treated are still in remission. India and Bangladesh have held a first border security meeting amid strained relations. Dhaka accuses the authorities in India's West Bengal of trying to force undocumented migrants across the border without due process. At 36, the American singer Taylor Swift has become the youngest woman ever to be inducted into the prestigious Songwriters Hall of Fame at a gala ceremony in New York. BBC News.
22: It's the Weekly from Business Daily. I'm Rahul Tandon, and I'm a bit worried about this because it happened earlier in the week.
24: Let's call it quits because I've had enough. Thank you, darling. Have a good
25: time. Mr. President, let's please, I traveled all the way to Wisconsin.
22: That's Donald Trump walking out of an interview with NBC's Meet the Press. They only had one guest. I've got two, and I've no idea what I'm going to do if they both walk out. Emily Peck writes about markets for Axios and co-hosts Slate Money podcast and based in New York. Hello, Emily.
1: You know, it's, I got things to do here. I thought I could be here, but, you know, I'm out.
22: Well, there we go. We had two guests. We now have got one. David Kuo, who, of course, is co-founder of The Smart Investor, usually based in Singapore, but in London right now. David, are you going to at least stay with me?
4: Well, if Emily's going, so am I.
22: Can I just say it was a wonderful few seconds that we had from both of you there. Right, we're going to talk about this.
5: Some big IPOs coming towards the tech world.
7: Anthropic, the AI company behind Claude, has filed to go public, setting it up to be one of the biggest initial public offerings in history.
8: So some breaking news literally just into us. OpenAI filing to go public about a week after its biggest competitor, Anthropic, did the same.
22: It's all about IPOs, companies coming to market. SpaceX, Anthropic, and OpenAI, well, they're all doing that. We're talking, I think, am I right here, Emily, if you're still there, about $3 trillion?
1: Yes, I came back. I'm still here. $3 trillion. It's impossible to conceptualize how much money that is. It's like going to the moon and back and again to the moon and back and again to the moon and back again and then one more time to the moon. And I think maybe one more time, it's an inconceivable amount of money in valuations. We haven't seen anything like this. I mean, people keep talking about the dot-com era in terms of IPOs and companies debuting to the public. But what we're, and it's a real turnaround from what we've seen for the past, I don't know, at least a decade where companies have stayed private longer and haven't wanted to go public. But now these mega AI companies are spending so much money and they need so much capital, that they're sort of, I don't want to say forced to go public, but they really have to just get more money to do their thing. It's pretty wild.
4: $3 trillion. My goodness. That's three with 12 zeros at the end. I mean, can you imagine that? That's probably around 100 times the size of Singapore where I live. I mean, how is that even possible that three companies can be worth that amount of money? And ultimately, when you have a valuation like that, Rahul, what happens next is that investors will say, right, so I put money into this company, or these companies, and what kind of return am I going to be getting from this? And investors are realists, apart from, of course, those people who invest in SpaceX. I don't think they are that
22: well,
4: realistic.
22: Hang on. Let's see what happens there. But David, as an investor, quick one to you on this.
4: Yes.
22: When you're looking at these opportunities, if you put money into something,
4: yes,
22: you have to take it out from somewhere else, don't you?
4: Well, that is precisely it. And you have to wonder where all of this money is coming from. Cryptocurrencies, particularly Bitcoin, has actually fallen in value. It's fallen about sort of 40-odd, 50%. I mean, at one point, it was worth $100,000 per Bitcoin. Now it's hovering around sort of 60,000. So it's lost 40% of its value, primarily because people have been selling Bitcoins. So I think there are some people out there who are readying their money, readying their cash pile to go and invest in these three companies. And maybe they're just taking the money out of cryptocurrencies and saying, we've had a good run with that. But still, I don't think that's nearly enough money in order to fund the valuation of these companies. And I think the big problem is if the money goes in, it can also come out. And if they think that they're not going to be getting a decent return on that money, then I think these valuations may prove to be pie in the sky.
22: But one of the reasons why these valuations are so high is because, of course, of AI. So are we facing an AI bubble? Here's our North of America business correspondent, Samira Hussein.
25: Oh, phew, I thought you were going to ask me if we're in an AI bubble. And gosh, can I not answer that question?
22: Oh, go on, then we'll ask it anyway.
25: Oh, well, see, that's not nice, Rahul. It's really going to be interesting to watch. I mean, I don't remember sort of like a big kind of listing like this since probably Facebook.
22: And Elon Musk will become a trillionaire, is that the right phrase after this?
25: Yes, and then beyond that, I don't know what comes after trillionaire.
22: I don't know.
25: Trillionaire is what I'm going to go with.
22: Does that just show us, like space, AI, that that's the future when it comes
3: to investment because their valuations are much higher than a lot of, should we call them, traditional companies.
25: Yes, and then you also see the chip makers. They're also seeing really big valuations because, after all, you need those chips for the supercomputers that are creating all of this AI. So basically, anybody who says anything AI that is tangentially associated with AI, or they have a company that's investing in AI, they have absolutely no problems getting investors to give them money. Of course, the worry is how flush are these investors, or private equity, really, in terms of how much money do they actually have, or are they just borrowing money to make these investments, and is it possible that it all comes crashing down? See, look, I went and talked about the bubble in the end.
3: Emily, do you want to go first on this one?
1: Sure,
3: look,
1: hit me.
3: AI bubble, people talk a lot about that, but if AI is going to change the whole world, it's going to be the next industrial revolution. We're just at the start, aren't we?
1: No one knows if it's a bubble or not. There are lots of signs that maybe it is a bubble. Certainly a lot of money is, companies are asking for a lot of money. After years and years, companies have been buying stocks back, right? Raising the value of stocks, cutting the amount of stocks in the world. Now we're in a place where all these companies are racing. We saw Google issue around $80 billion of new shares recently. Companies are going around increasing the supply of stocks and bonds because there's this frenzy to raise money. And at some point, there's more supply of, you know, stocks and bonds and things like that. You would think maybe the price of that stuff goes down. But long term, I don't know. I talked about the 90s. I'm going to do it again, Rahul. I hope that's okay.
3: I love the 90s.
1: Know. There was a bubble then in the internet, but long term, there's no question. And I don't think I need to explain that the internet did indeed, was a revolution, did change the world. Like, we're still living through the consequences of that politically, culturally, socially, everything. So it could be the same here, you know, short term, maybe there is a bubble, but long term, I don't think anyone really argues that this is a big technological change and revolution. I don't know. What do you
4: Rahul,
1: think?
4: Rahul, I have a rule. It is actually three rules.
3: That's not one rule, David,
4: okay,
3: isn't it?
4: Well, listen, if something looks like a bubble, walks like a bubble, and squawks like a bubble, then it's a bubble. And Emily may be a little unwilling to say whether or not this is a bubble, but I will say this is definitely a bubble. I mean, the companies that are going for an IPO are not profitable. So what are you buying? You're buying into a dream. And in the case of the two AI companies, the third one, SpaceX, is also kind of related to AI.
3: Well, it is. AI is going to be, if it's going to make money, it will be the AI bit that they're banking on, isn't it?
4: Well, I think in the case of SpaceX, it's kind of different because they've got these satellites up there. It does generate some kind of cash. But all three companies are unprofitable at the moment. There are so many different platforms, so many different models out there. And I think what is going to happen eventually, it is going to become a commodity. I mean, the internet is a commodity. What differentiates the different parts of the internet is that somebody has got a killer application. And at the moment with AI, I cannot think of a killer application.
3: Well,
1: I mean, eventually those applications come. It really depends. When we talk about a bubble, what kind of bubble? Is this like tulips?
4: One that goes pop, Emily. One where you put your money into it and nothing comes out.
1: It's a bubble that pops, but the technology, some of the companies make it, and long term you have something that's really lasting, or you have, you know, tulips in Holland that was a weird bubble that ended that people still talk about in conversations like these for a reason.
3: And I think Emily's right there, isn't she, David? To some extent, with the dot-com boom, we saw lots of companies go, but of course, you know, the big tech companies of today, some of them started there. Can I ask?
1: I mean, how many stories did you read back then about Amazon and how it didn't turn a profit and it was, you know, just a pipe dream and blah, blah, blah. Like, companies go public that aren't profitable all the time. So the whole point of stocks is, right, it's the present value of future growth. The point is, what do we think is going to happen?
4: But the question is, Emily, can you pick the winner? Can you pick the Amazon?
1: No, of course not.
4: Well, there you go then. So therefore, everybody is putting money into these things in the hope that one of them may actually turn out to be good. I mean, I remember when the internet first came out, Yahoo was the big kid on the block. But as it turns out, Yahoo was superseded by Google, and then then nobody actually used Yahoo as a search engine anymore.
1: Right.
4: What we're doing is you're throwing all kinds of seeds into the ground, hoping that some of them will sprout and the other

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1: Interesting study where they looked at when the iPhone first came out, it was only on a single network, AT&T. So they sort of compared areas of the country with AT&T to those without, and they saw that the birth rate declined much more rapidly in areas of the country with AT&T or that had the iPhone. That's going to be my pick for villain. And it's not just the iPhone, we should say. It's, you know, smartphones in general.
2: Okay.
1: This was just the...
2: David, I know, I've known you for years. You're such a positive human being. So you go for a hero, and you can't choose yourself, David.
3: Okay. My hero is this marketing company in China. They realize that Lionel Messi is going to be a key player in this World Cup. Mm. And a lot of people call Lionel Messi the greatest of all time, the G-O-A-T or the GOAT. So what they did was they rummaged around some of the toys that they had, and the best they could come up with was a lamb. And so what they did was they put a Argentinian football jersey on the lamb and put the number 10 on the shirt and wrote Lionel Messi on it. And they tried to pass the lamb off as a goat. Now, in Chinese, there is really no difference between a lamb and a goat. And so they're passing this off as a piece of merchandise for the World Cup. The greatest of all time, the goat, or the lamb in this case, and they're selling it for about $11 a pop.
2: Do you know, I knew with you, David, it wasn't going to be simple, but I have to say, it's a great story. I think they're a good start for our heroes and villains. So we have smartphones and we have the animal. That's all we're going to say about a real villain for many people over the last few years, of course, has been rising prices. That's been such a problem, hasn't it? And we had some numbers from the US this week and they weren't great. May's figures showed that inflation increased by 4.2% over the previous 12 months. Let's hear from the president of the US again, Donald Trump.
4: No, I love it. The numbers were great. You know what I really love? I love the inflation.
2: Right. Emily, can you make sense of that?
1: I think what he was saying, if you read between the lines or listen to the rest of the statement, he was basically saying that most of the inflation is coming from the rise in oil prices and energy prices from the war that the president started in Iran. And that is accurate. Most of the increase in inflation was from energy prices, an astonishing rise in energy prices around the world and here in the U.S., I think 40% or something like that.
3: Emily, I hope you're not going to use the word transitory.
1: No, never. Never speak.
3: You know what happened to the last guy who said inflation was transitory?
1: That's what is incredible to me, that President Trump is just trying the Biden playbook and saying like, oh, this is just a temporary thing. You know, it too shall pass. I mean, what typically happens when energy prices go up is that prices for everything else go up too, because energy is a crucial input.
2: We talk a lot about prices going up, and in many parts of the world, that is not good news. But China, David, had its inflation figures out, 1.2%. They actually want them to be higher, don't they? So it's different challenges in different parts of the world.
3: Do you know, a little bit of inflation isn't a bad thing. The problem with no inflation in the system is that people just don't go out and buy things because they think, oh, it's not going to be that much more expensive next month. So why do I need a new refrigerator? Why do I need a new air conditioning? But I think the problem is that when you have inflation and you're not doing anything about it, then it goes back to that old Milton Friedman saying that inflation is taxation without legislation. And the problem with inflation is that it eats away at your savings. It eats away at the money in your pocket.
2: Well, there have been many parts of the world that have been like that, haven't they? So let's look ahead to next week. Kevin Warsh will have his first meeting as the chair of the Fed, which, of course, is the U.S. Central Bank, the Federal Reserve. Ahead of his appointment to the top role, he said this to U.S. senators.
5: I tend to favor messier meetings than some, where people don't show up with rehearsed scripts, but we can have a good family fight. If the central bank has that good family fight, I think that they're going to make better decisions. So I'm not one for pre-deciding what interest rates should be. I never said to the president where I think rates should be.
2: Final thoughts from both of you. Wants a good old family fight. Well, if he thinks of putting those rates up, Emily, he may have a bit of a fight with his president.
1: Oh, yeah.

0: The markets right now doesn't expect the Fed to raise rates. They're just the expectation is they're going to just leave them unchanged, at least for the next meeting. And what's pretty wild is that we all know President Trump wants rates lower. And now Warsh is coming in, inflation, as you said, 4.2% year over year. That's not the kind of situation where you're normally going to cut rates. I mean, bond yields have been going up. The markets want rates to go up. The expectation is there's going to be an increase this year. So, you know, everyone's kind of watching to see how this guy is going to handle it. Just a fun fact, he is the wealthiest Federal Reserve chair ever. Net worth of $100 million or so. Just tossing that out there.
1: That's maybe peanuts compared to Elon Musk. I mean, the guy's going to be
0: fair
1: worth
0: enough.
1: $1 trillion. If you had $1 trillion,
2: David, clearly I don't.
1: If any of us had $1 trillion in our bank account, we would have to spend $30 million a day for 100 years to actually use up that $1 trillion.
2: I could do it.
0: I'll give it my best shot. How about that?
2: Okay, I'll tell you what we're going to do. I want to say thank you to both of you, Emily and David, for joining us on the program. Emily, next time you're on, me and you, we'll have a little conversation about how we spent our imaginary $30 million a day. That is a task for the next time that you join us. Thank you both, though, for being on The Weekly with
0: thank
2: us.
0: You.
1: Thank you.
3: BBC World Service and now Witness History with me, Jane Wilkinson. This is the story of the so-called Survivor King, who saw off numerous attempts on his life to become one of the longest-serving leaders in the Middle East.
4: I am at my best when there is a challenge, when there is a problem, when I'm involved in it. And life has been this way for so long, ever since my childhood.
3: King Hussein of Jordan, speaking in a 1978 BBC documentary about surviving several assassination plots involving bullets, bombs, and poison. His first brush with death was at the age of just 15 in 1951, when his grandfather, King Abdullah I, was targeted by a gunman.
4: I was possibly a couple of paces behind him, and almost immediately I saw a man come out from behind the door to our right, his revolver in his hand, pointing at my grandfather, and heard the shot. And so, as in a nightmare, my grandfather turned and fell. And the machine gun opened from inside. The assassin was still shooting, and he turned towards me and shot. One of the bullets glanced off a medal I was wearing. Another passed so close to my ear that it left some burns. I turned around towards my grandfather, and we made a stretcher out of one of the carpets. But it was apparent that it was all over.
3: The killing would lead Hussein's succession to the throne just 2 years later, after his own father stepped down because of illness.
5: In the city of Amman, capital of Jordan, the enthronement of King Hussein was the occasion for national prayers as well as widespread rejoicing. The ceremony was simple and brief. The king took the oath to uphold the constitution and to be loyal to the nation.
3: And there were days of celebrations, as Hussein explained to the BBC's Jack Pitsey in the Survivor King documentary.
6: What did it feel like to be a king at 17?
4: It felt like something I never expected or anticipated, not that early in life. Yet when I came back here and found the warmth of that welcome by the people of Jordan, I felt right there and then that I'd do anything and everything in my ability to live up to their expectations.
3: The new king began economic reforms with support from Britain and America, but Hussein's closeness to Western governments was criticised by other Arab leaders, and he was also unpopular with the increasing number of Palestinian refugees living in Jordan, who believed he was too conciliatory to neighbouring Israel.
7: Anti-Western rioters have put great pressure on the rule of the 21-year-old king. With the help of loyal army units, Hussein tries to clamp a lid on a situation that could explode into civil war.
3: In 1970, the tension erupted during Black September, when violent clashes between Hussein's troops and the Palestine Liberation Organization led to thousands of deaths. The king declared martial law, and despite surrounding himself with bodyguards, he also became an assassin's target.
8: It was an ambush. He was travelling with his aides in a car when they were suddenly stopped by machine gun bullets coming from above the road.
4: People jumped out of the car and started yelling at me to do the same. It took me a few seconds and then I saw the bullets sort of creating a pattern on the road, and I decided it was time to do the same. I did, and we ended up in a ditch. However, we had enough of a chance to at least turn the car around, and by that time there was a bit of fire from our side that enabled us to get in the car. Except for the fact that I found that I'd lost my berry in the ditch in the process. One does very silly things. I asked the driver to stop, and I got out and got my berry and put it on under this heavy fire, and we drove off. I can never understand why I did that.
3: And it wasn't the only attempt to kill the king. A decade earlier, Jordan's prime minister, Hazar al-Majali, had died in a bomb attack. And a second device, intended for Hussein, missed him only by minutes. Syrian intelligence services were behind the explosions, according to a later memoir by one of the group. They accused Hussein of being a Western puppet and an obstruction to Arab unity. And there were other plots.
4: I've always suffered from sinus problems, and I had special nose drops that I would have whenever I felt an attack was coming. I had used a certain bottle of this medicine some while before, but then I decided it might have been a little old, and so I asked someone to throw it in the sink and empty it, and I used the new one. The person immediately came horrified at the results. The enamel began to bubble, and we still had a part of the substance in the bottle. And we sent it to be examined. It turned out to be acid. Well, fortunately, I didn't use it, and it was one more escape.
3: And bizarrely, one attempt was foiled thanks to the palace cats.
4: This time it involved an assistant cook. My grandfather had always been very fond of cats, and so have I. And I kept noticing that the cats, in terms of the numbers I saw around the palace, were diminishing. Some dead cats had been spotted. So we began an investigation, and turned out that, again, this fellow had been approached and had been given some poison that he was meant to use in my food. And he was experimenting to see whether it worked or not. So the cats led us to a would-be assassin.
3: But the king appears to have been philosophical about his close shaves with death.
4: I had been fortunate to escape their attempts. I seemed to survive under duress, and deep inside one may be worried. But one has to put on a facade of a smile and to give everyone else confidence.
6: Do you ever think, I really would like to give this up, be a man in the street?
4: If it were God's will, maybe. If I felt there ever was an obstacle in the path of my people or what they were striving to achieve, by all means, but no, I haven't thought of it.
3: But the king did have some critics in Jordan, who objected to him often suspending parliament, firing prime ministers, and cancelling elections.
6: What do you say to people who would say that you're an absolute monarch?
4: Well, I'm not an absolute monarch because the machinery is there except for parliament. And obviously that is a very important link that is missing. But beyond that, I continue to give advice wherever possible and to give encouragement.
6: You say you give advice, but when it really comes to a decision, who decides?
4: In the normal way, it has to reach right up to the top, and on many issues, my decision is sought.
3: And over the next decades, Hussein continued to tread a delicate line between the opposing sides in the Middle East, ultimately winning an international reputation as one of the main forces for stability in the region.
9: This is still a poor country, but it's strategically vital, sandwiched between Israel and its main Arab enemies. King Hussein has held it together.
4: Well, in the final analysis, the problems do not go away at the end of office hours. The life of the country, its future, peace in this area, will it be attained or not? All that we are building in the shadow of danger, the courage of a people, what their reward ought to be. And not only for us, but for everyone in the area.
3: In 1999, after 46 years as ruler and several assassination attempts, the king fell ill with cancer.
8: The last journey for King Hussein of Jordan, one of the central figures in the search for peace in the Middle East, is on the point of death.
3: 20 years earlier, in the BBC documentary, he'd reflected on the legacy he wanted to leave behind.
6: If you had your life over again, would you choose to be King of Jordan?
4: It wasn't a choice, it was a duty. And I've enjoyed it. with all its sadness and with all its burdens, so long as I had the feeling that I was serving the people of Jordan and was able to contribute towards a better future for them.
3: King Hussein died at the age of 63, and his funeral was attended by over 60 heads of state and government leaders, some sworn enemies of each other. He was succeeded by his son, Abdullah II. Witness History was produced and presented by me, Jane Wilkinson, using BBC Archive.
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10: 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Good morning. It's 2 o'clock.
12: Good morning. President Trump again claims his threats of more bombing pushed Iran to make a deal. He also called that deal a little conceptual, while Iran says they haven't agreed to anything. What's really going on? It's Morning Edition from NPR News. Trump's budget calls for cutting all of the U.S. Forest Service R&D funding. I'm Steve Inskeep.
13: And I'm Leila Fadel. The head of the agency asks for NPR's help to change the narrative that it's stopping research. Also, how some species continue to impact their ecosystems even after they die. And the lead singer of the 90s ska band, Sublime, died just before their biggest album came out. Now his son has gotten the band back together. It's Friday, June 12th. On this day in 1967, the Supreme Court struck down bans on interracial marriages. The news is next.
14: Live from NPR News in Washington, I'm Dave Mattingly. President Trump says the U.S. and Iran have reached an agreement to end the war, and he expects it to be signed within days, possibly in Europe.
15: We have a signing soon, and the documents are in pretty final shape, so we'll see. We'll see. Very good. Should be done. That should be done pretty quickly.
14: The president was speaking yesterday at the White House after canceling more airstrikes against Iran. However, a spokesperson for Iran's foreign ministry says no agreement has been finalized. The president has said many times in recent weeks that a deal with Iran is close. The president is expected to meet with some top AI executives in the coming days. NPR's Windsor Johnston says the president is expected to focus on ways the public can share in the wealth created by the tech industry.
16: As policyholders debate who should benefit from artificial intelligence, Cornell Tech professor Helen Nissenbaum says it's important to remember what AI is built on.
17: We get sucked into the idea that the machines are creating, rather than understanding that the machines are creating from what humans have created.
16: Nissenbaum argues that everyday Americans don't get compensated for AI using what it gleans from them. OpenAI has suggested a public wealth fund that could give all people a share of AI profits, while Anthropic has called for policies to help workers benefit if the technology displaces jobs on a large scale. Windsor Johnston, NPR News, Washington.
14: Shares of SpaceX begin trading on the NASDAQ today. Elon Musk's company has already pulled off the largest initial public offering of stock in the history of Wall Street. In a filing with the Securities and Exchange Commission, SpaceX confirms its IPO has raised $75 billion. The Men's World Cup soccer tournament is underway in the U.S., Canada, and Mexico. The U.S. plays its first group stage match tonight against Paraguay. NPR's Joel Rose says public transit agencies in the host cities will be moving millions of fans to the matches, and already there are concerns about the main rail hub in New York City.
18: NJ Transit is so worried about problems at New York's Penn Station that it's chartered two large boats to ferry fans across the Hudson River after matches, if necessary. The agency's CEO, Chris Kaluri, says he told a top aide to start working on a backup plan during a recent string of infrastructure failures at Penn Station.
19: Lance, I think I texted you at some like ungodly hour and said, yeah, we're going to need a bigger boat.
18: Kaluri says he will not hesitate to blame any rail problems on Amtrak, which owns Penn Station and the nearby tracks. Amtrak officials say they're prepared to deliver smooth and reliable service. The first match in New Jersey is set for Saturday. Joel Rose, NPR News.
14: This is NPR News from Washington. In Minnesota, Vance Belter has pleaded guilty to federal charges in the slayings of the state's former House Speaker, Melissa Hortman, and her husband, and the wounding of a state senator and his wife. Belter changed his plea to guilty on six federal charges after prosecutors said they would not seek the death penalty. Belter was sentenced to two consecutive life terms plus 40 years. Couples were shot at their homes nearly a year ago when Belter showed up during the night disguised as a police officer. He still faces state charges. There's new research on workers in the medical field and their ability to prevent the leading cause of maternal mortality worldwide. Ari Daniel reports.
20: Postpartum hemorrhage, or excessive bleeding after childbirth, affects 27 million women each year and kills 43,000. In the delivery room, it can be a race against time, says Adam Duval, professor of maternal health at the University of Oxford.
21: If you intervene early enough, you can then give treatments promptly.
20: To do so, Duval says it's essential to measure the blood loss rather than merely eyeballing it, which allows medical workers to identify and treat these hemorrhages with multiple interventions simultaneously. Altogether, in a trial across four African countries, this approach saw a 60% reduction in severe bleeding. For NPR News, I'm Ari Daniel.
14: The Carolina Hurricanes are a win away from capturing the Stanley Cup. They beat the Las Vegas Golden Knights last night 4-2. The Hurricanes now lead the championship series 3-2. I'm Dave Mattingly, NPR News in Washington.
22: 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Penn Medicine is working to change lives, one moment, one treatment, one patient at a time. 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

0: It's Morning Edition from NPR News. I'm Leila Fadel.
1: And I'm Steve Inskeep. Judging by his words, President Trump shifted from one reality to another in the course of a day.
0: The president said Thursday morning that the U.S. was planning new strikes on Iran. By the afternoon, the president talked of a peace deal already agreed to that could be signed, quote, soon. There's no confirmation that either of the president's contradictory claims were true. Iran says it has not agreed yet. This is the latest of the president's many sudden shifts on Iran, which again moved the stock market.
1: NPR international correspondent Aya Batraoui has been trying to sort out what, if anything, is really happening. Aya, good morning.
2: Good morning, Steve.
1: Or I should say good afternoon in the Middle East where you are. Yes. Setting aside the president's words, what has actually happened in the war this week?
2: It's been a week of whiplash attacks that threaten to unravel the entire ceasefire. And that's because this is a tenuous ceasefire that's neither a full peace nor a full-blown war, and it can quickly spiral. You know, after Israel bombed Lebanon's capital, Beirut, on Sunday, we saw Iran firing missiles at Israel in defense of the Iran-backed Hezbollah. Then Israel bombed Iran, and even Yemen's Houthis started launching missiles at Israel. And then Iran downed an American helicopter on Monday as the U.S. is trying to move ships through the Strait of Hormuz. And twice the U.S. attacked Iranian military sites this week in Iran, including hitting water reservoirs that thousands of people in Iran rely on for drinking water. We also saw the U.S. disabling three ships heading to Iranian ports as part of a naval blockade on Iran. But Stephen, one of those attacks, three Indian soldiers were killed. And throughout all of this, Iran is attacking U.S. bases in Kuwait, Bahrain, and Jordan.
1: Wow, pretty violent week. But the president is now making this statement. He has said multiple times that peace is at hand. What is he saying this time?
2: He's basically calling it a done deal now. Here's what he told reporters at the White House yesterday about Iran.
3: And they've all approved the deal. Everybody's approved the deal. Now we'll get it finished up, and hopefully that'll be done.
2: So, Steve, while he's saying everyone has approved the deal, he's leaving out a clear timeline for when that can happen. He says it could happen in the next few days with the two sides signing a deal in Europe. But Iran says it's not yet done. Iran's foreign ministry says a deal has not been finalized. And Iranian media say that 2 weeks ago, there was almost a deal in place, but they say Trump added new demands. But what we know is Trump does want this war to end. This war is unpopular among Americans. This week, inflation hiked past 4% in the U.S. That's the highest in several years with gas prices up. So Trump's singular focus now is on getting the Strait of Hormuz open again. And any deal that extends the ceasefire so both sides can lift their blockades in the Gulf won't include nuclear talks. That'll come later. But for that oil to flow through the strait again, you know, Iran has its demands. They continue to demand an end to Israel's war in Lebanon, which Israel so far isn't willing to do. They want assurances that they won't be bombed again, and they want the U.S. to unfreeze billions of their dollars.
1: You're telling us all this, of course, from Dubai in the United Arab Emirates. What do some of Iran's neighbors, like the one you're in, think of all this?
2: Well, Qatar, for example, has been taking on a bigger role in mediating. This week, Qatari officials were in Iran, and yesterday, Trump and Qatar's emir held a call in which messages from Iran were exchanged, and it's possible that is why Trump called off more attacks. But the United Arab Emirates, where I am, Steve, has also shifted its tone from being hawkish on Iran to aligning more with other countries in the region about ending this war. So this really leaves Israel as the only country railing against a diplomatic track. We've seen how that's led to heated conversations between Trump and Israel's prime minister, and both men face elections this year in which this war is playing a big part.
1: NPR international correspondent Aya Batraoui in Dubai, thanks so much.
2: Thanks, Steve.
1: On Sunday, the UFC will hold seven fights on the White House lawn. It is billed as a celebration of America's 250th birthday. Sunday also happens to be Flag Day and President Trump's 80th birthday.
0: Trump has been preparing for the fights and other projects in a politically weak moment. The war in Iran is dragging on, though he says yet again that a peace agreement is coming soon. Inflation is over 4%, and his approval ratings are the lowest they've ever been.
1: NPR's Daniel Kurtzleben has been trying to assess what is on the president's mind based on his words. Daniel, good morning.
4: Good morning.
1: Okay, what's the president excited about?
4: Well, he's certainly excited about this fight, as well as the other events that are planned for America's 250th. There's also going to be a rally on the Mall where Trump will speak, and an IndyCar race on the streets of D.C. And then there are his building projects, which he's certainly excited about. He's torn down the East Wing to build a ballroom and military complex. He wants to build a massive arch near Arlington National Cemetery and a pedestrian bridge next to the Lincoln Memorial. And he just completed work on the Lincoln Memorial reflecting pool. And you just get the sense that all of that is what excites Trump right now. At all these events, whether he's signing a bill, talking about coal power, or even at a farmer's roundtable in Wisconsin, he just can't seem to help himself. He goes on these long tangents about these projects. But also, the time he's devoting to these things is especially striking when you think about how amid all of this, he declared the Iran negotiations boring. Or you think about the priorities that have fallen off the radar. He had vowed to end the Russian war in Ukraine. He had pushed a healthcare overhaul. Those things have pretty much gone quiet.
1: How unusual is it for a president to have so many, I guess you'd call them, side projects?
4: Taken together, very, is what a Princeton political historian, Julian Zelzer, told me. Now, the White House has said there's precedent for a lot of what he's doing, like holding public sporting events on the White House lawn, or President Theodore Roosevelt holding, and even participating in, boxing matches at the White House. However, here's what Zelzer had to say about this weekend's fights.
5: In addition to just how big it is and how much space it's literally and symbolically taking in his presidency at a moment the nation's in the middle of a war, it also raises all these conflict of interest questions, which are also different than having a boxing match in the White House.
4: In fact, a watchdog group filed a lawsuit just last week aiming to stop this weekend's fights, noting how much UFC could profit off of it, and also pointing out that Trump owns stock in the company that owns the UFC. Now, when I asked the White House about this, spokesperson Davis Engel insisted there's no conflict of interest. And he said the president's assets are in a trust run by his children.
1: Okay, so this appears to be It's a for-profit event. With that said, wouldn't you expect the president to try to put on some kind of show for the 250th?
4: Sure, though you can see sharp contrasts when you look back to, for example, the bicentennial in 1976. Back then, President Ford did this big tour of historic sites, including this sweeping speech at Philadelphia's Independence Hall.
6: The United States today remains the most successful realization of humanity's universal hope. The world may or may not follow, but we lead because our whole history says we must.
4: It's a real contrast to a cage fight, but it also raises the question of how ultimate fighting connects to American history, whether that matters. And it's also just a pretty incredible illustration of Trump's effect on politics.
1: NPR's Danielle Kurtzleben. Have a nice weekend.
4: You too.
1: The president has named Jay Clayton to serve as the next director of national intelligence.
0: Clayton appears to be an uncontroversial nominee. He has a national security background, which the law requires for this job. He's a federal prosecutor. He also previously led the Securities and Exchange Commission. This pick came too late to avoid some big collateral damage.
1: NPR Congress reporter Eric McDaniel is here in the studio to talk us through this here in Studio 31. Eric, thanks for coming by once again.
7: Happy to.
1: You're getting to be a regular here. Appreciate that. Tell us more about Jay Clayton.
7: Well, in addition to being a federal prosecutor, like you mentioned, and former SEC head, Clayton was an accomplished attorney in the private sector. He currently serves as U.S. attorney for the Southern District of New York, and while there, his office has done a couple high-profile things, not least of which is the indictment of former Venezuelan President Nicolas Maduro. Clayton has been confirmed by the Senate before for the SEC, which is a good sign for his ability to be confirmed again. Not to mention his nomination follows up a pick last week by President Trump for an acting DNI, a different guy that went over like a lead balloon in the Capitol.
1: As this is happening, I'm thinking of the nominations for Attorney General at the start of the administration. Matt Gaetz was the nominee. Mm-hmm. Congress was horrified. Trump countered with Pam Bondi. Are you saying in the same way that Jay Clayton looks better by comparison?
7: I mean, members of Congress are making the comparison that Clayton seems more qualified, including top Democrats on the intelligence committees. Last week, the president named Bill Pulte to replace the current director of national intelligence, Tulsi Gabbard, on this temporary basis. Pulte's the current director of a federal housing finance agency, but he's best known as the guy who's used mortgage documents to allege that the president's perceived foes have committed fraud. All of them deny wrongdoing.
1: We heard Senator Mark Warner on NPR mm-hmm. saying that Pulte was the kind of person who would weaponize intelligence agencies against the public, really.
7: That's right. And it led folks like Warner to block the extension of a big deal spy tool called FISA 702. That's Section 702 of the Foreign Intelligence Surveillance Act, which allows the government to collect electronic communications of foreign nationals each year, think calls, texts, and emails. And that authority is actually lapsing today, which is huge in large part because of how mad Democrats were about the president naming Pulte. And with the House now out on recess, things won't come back for a while.
1: Just so I understand, Pulte was named the acting director, so he is in charge right now. Is that it?
7: It's not quite right. President Trump was actually asked about this in the Oval Office. He said Pulte would be in the job for, quote, a short while, although it's not clear when Pulte will take over from Gabbard. And Trump didn't specify how long. It probably depends on Clayton's nomination timeline.
1: Okay, let's get back to this surveillance tool, this law. How big a deal is it that it's lapsing for the moment?
7: Symbolically, I'd say it's a huge deal. It's bad symbolically because it shows the president isn't making decisions in a way that sort of is aware of Congress's strictures and constraints. There's no reason he had to announce Pulte as acting DNI when he did. He could have waited until this was renewed, and he kind of stepped on a rake for no reason, and it led to FISA expiring. Practically, though, FISA can continue collecting intelligence for many months under a prior court authorization.
1: Okay. So what's the timeline then for Clayton to get permanently confirmed and for this to be resolved?
7: It's coming up quick next Wednesday. They named the date almost immediately after his nomination.
1: Okay. Congress reporter Eric McDaniel, thanks so much.
7: Thanks so much.

0: on the next Fresh Air, an interview with Marjane Satrapi, the Iranian-French author of the graphic novel Persepolis, about growing up in Iran during and after the Islamic Revolution. She died last week. Also, actor Andrew Scott, the hot priest in Fleabag, Moriarty in the series Sherlock, and co-star of the new film Pressure. Join us.
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2: 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I'm Leila Faldin.
3: I'm Steve Inskeep.
4: And I'm A. Martinez. They were one of the breakthrough bands of 1996 and also one of that year's great tragedies. Sublime scored three huge hits with their major label debut.

But lead singer Bradley Nowell didn't live to see the band's success. He died of a heroin overdose before the album's release. His son Jacob was just 11 months old at the time. Jacob is now 30, and with his dad's old bandmates, he has reformed Sublime. Today, they released their first album since Bradley's death. It's called Until the Sun Explodes.

0: It's freaky, right? He sounds just like his dad. Jacob Nowell says he was conflicted about whether or not he would strap his dad's shoes on his feet.
1: I wanted to be respectful and approach it with the right level of tact and make sure there's something that, first and foremost, a Bud and Eric wanted. It's truly their band. They were the closest to my father, and it was something that I myself really never wanted any part of because of just how much an emotional weight and responsibility there is behind it. So I would say, if anything, it happened completely at the right time.
2: My name is Jacob Nowell. This is Sublime.
0: I remember on April 14th, 2024, you played Coachella with Eric Wilson and Bud Gaw, the two members of Sublime. You used your dad's guitar. Bud used his very well-known green drum kit. Were you worried that people would say, well, he's not his father? Or I mean, what were you thinking that people might react?
1: Oh, I mean, how much time do you have? How long of an interview is this? Yeah. Yeah. I mean, a lot, man. Yeah, it was. Most people say, like, oh, you must be having so much fun and really living the dream. It's like, well, you know, I'm a professional singer. I've basically been offered a gig to fill in for a pre-established and beloved singer that some people regard as legendary. So that's already like kind of a big ask. There was an added element too of, well, I'm related to this original guy, and that performance was uncomfortable. I'm proud that I did it and proud that I faced this dragon in my life. I think we have to do it to move forward.
0: Now, you were 11 months old when your father, Bradley, died of a heroin overdose.
1: That's right.
0: I'm in my 50s now. My real father is in his 80s, and he lives in South America. I've only spoke to him in person 3 times.
1: Oh, wow.
0: So I don't want a relationship with him, but I would want to know a lot about him because it would help fill in holes about myself. Is that something that you share? Like, is there things about you that because you didn't get to know your father, that maybe you're like trying to fill in the gaps here and there?
1: Yes, that's exactly right. And wow, the fact you've had that experience, it is intensely human, right? Like we're always trying to fill in those gaps and those holes. Like, why do I do these things? Why am I these ways? These insecurities or these confidences that I have in myself, where do they stack up in relation to this person that is responsible for half of my genetic makeup? You know, it's something that I'm curious of too. So yeah, I'd say through getting to do this work, I have been able to connect with this idea of my father in a very different way.
0: No, it's funny because when I react a certain way to something and no one else in my family has ever reacted that way. And I'm thinking, is that the way he reacted?
1: Yes.
0: You know, is that where I get that? You know?
1: Yeah. And I've gotten that comment from my family before too, like, the way I answer the phone or that I laugh at things or when people hear like eerie similarities in my voice and my vocals in comparison to my dad's.

0: you know, about a year ago when I heard the lead single off the new album, Ensenada. I was listening to it and I was like, okay, I know this is not Bradley. I know this is Jacob, but it felt like a vocal resurrection.
1: Oh, that means a lot, man. That was the goal, honestly.
0: Okay.
1: Like, we wanted to make something that was in an exaltation of the mythological work, something that was close but without trying to imitate.

0: Does that, though, put you in a tricky spot artistically to sound so much like your father?
1: Yes. Yeah, there's a tight rope. I have my outlets with my band, like Jacob's Castle, which we've only put out one record, and then I kind of had to slow down so I could, you know, give my full attention to Sublime and sort of like stepping into this role that was always like taboo for me to step into because I didn't want to. But the biggest unexpected thing is how much I truly fell in love with the sound of this band. And I'm not just saying that. I finally got it.
0: You've said the last Sublime record that will ever be made is self-titled. That means the big hit from 1996, Sublime.
1: Correct.
0: Yeah. And you also said there's no replacing history, period. Until the Sun Explodes, the album is an epilogue.
1: Yeah, I mean, that's why, in a lot of ways, that's sort of why the album is called Until the Sun Explodes. It means in perpetuity, you know. There won't be another Sublime record until the sun explodes in the sky, and who knows if we'll even get to see that. What Sublime is my father and his friends all working together. Anything else is just some sort of pale imitation. So what we're doing now, I think, is what I would imagine could be the closest possible thing, authenticity-wise, to those old days.

0: life. That's Jacob Noel, frontman for Sublime. The band's first album in almost 30 years is titled Until the Sun Explodes. Jacob, thanks.
1: This was awesome. Thank you very much. I appreciate you.

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1: Robert Coles was a child psychiatrist who worked with black school children desegregating the South. At the end of his life, he was reunited with one of them, civil rights activist Ruby Bridges.
2: And I said, "You did a really good thing. You've had an amazing life." And he said, "You think so?" And I said, "You did a really good thing."
1: Ruby Bridges remembers Robert Coles on All Things Considered from NPR News.

0: Live from NPR News in Washington, I'm Dave Mattingly. A spokesperson for Iran's foreign ministry says no agreement has been finalized to end the war with the U.S. That follows President Trump's announcement at the White House yesterday, where he said an agreement has been reached and would be signed in the coming days, perhaps in Europe. In recent weeks, the president has repeatedly said the two sides were close to a deal. This week, the U.S. and Iran exchanged fire on consecutive nights, and Trump threatened to take Harg Island, Iran's main oil export terminal. President Trump says he will nominate Jay Clayton to be the next permanent director of national intelligence. He would replace Tulsi Gabbard, who's resigning. Clayton is currently the U.S. attorney for the Southern District of New York. South Korea's former president has been sentenced to 30 years in prison for a failed attempt to provoke North Korea militarily. NPR's Anthony Kuhn has more from Seoul.
1: The court ruled that ex-president Yoon Suk-yeol ordered drones into North Korea in late 2024. The aim was to get North Korea to retaliate in order to give Yoon an excuse to put South Korea under martial law. Yoon was sentenced to life in jail in February for the failed martial law bid. North Korea did not retaliate, but if it had, it could have put U.S. troops in South Korea at risk.
0: That's NPR's Anthony Kuhn reporting from Seoul. This is NPR News from Washington. The U.S. plays its first group stage match of the Men's World Cup soccer tournament tonight against Paraguay. The tournament got underway yesterday in Mexico City, where Mexico beat South Africa 2-0. A record 48 teams are competing in the tournament at stadiums in the U.S., Canada, and Mexico. NPR's Ping Huang says doctors are offering advice on how fans attending the matches should prepare, especially when it comes to the heat.
2: Dr. Jeannie Marazzo with the Infectious Diseases Society of America has a list of what she would bring to a game.
3: Hand hygiene, sanitizer, mosquito repellent, sunscreen, hydration. And maybe a mask.
2: These will help cut your risk of heat stroke, norovirus, and diseases that might spread through mosquito bites or close human touch. After being around lots of people, Dr. Kritika Kupali with the University of Texas Southwestern Medical Center recommends monitoring yourself for symptoms.
4: I wouldn't necessarily prevent myself from going out, but I would definitely be a little bit more heightened on making sure I don't have any symptoms related to anything that I could have caught.
2: The World Cup will feature 104 matches across 16 cities in the U.S., Canada, and Mexico. Ping Huang, NPR News.
0: More than 500,000 homes and businesses in the Midwest are without power this morning after strong storms moved through the region. Most of the outages are in Illinois, Indiana, and Michigan. Wall Street futures are higher this morning. I'm Dave Mattingly in Washington.

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1: 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I'm Steve Inskeep.
2: And I'm Leila Fadel. More big cuts to federal funding for science are coming. President Trump has already canceled or suspended about a quarter of all funding for the National Science Foundation and National Institutes for Health. His latest budget proposes eliminating all forest research at the start of the summer fire season. NPR's Kirk Sigler reports.
3: Few public universities get more federal research funding than the University of Washington. And so the atmosphere on this leafy Seattle campus is tense, even in lower profile places once considered safe from White House politics, like the forestry school. Here, U.S. Forest Service funding cuts would have immediate consequences as the West looks poised for an epic summer of fires and smoke.
4: You have time, I can show you the map, or probably you have seen the map.
3: Fire ecologist Ernesto Alvarado is looking at a giant map of the U.S. on a computer. It shows where wildfire smoke is, where it's forecast to drift, as well as the harmful particulates in it. He zooms in on a wildfire burning in New Mexico.
4: So if someone is living in Ruidoso, New Mexico, which this fire is close to Ruidoso, they can go and see where the smoke is going to.
3: Alvarado and Forest Service colleagues at the nearby Pacific Wildland Fire Sciences Lab created this map. It's updated in real time with the help of a team of grad students and IT staff here at UW.
4: We need to bring new technology fast.
3: This taxpayer-funded tech is now widely used by governments, elite firefighting teams, and popular apps that people rely on when the smoke gets bad. It's the product, Alvarado says, of institutional knowledge developed through Forest Service research into smoke and fires.
4: You are integrating the knowledge and the science developed over decades by one team in Seattle.
3: But the Seattle Smoke Lab is now on a list of 56 out of 90 research stations identified for closure. It's part of the Trump administration's controversial Forest Service reorganization, including the relocation of its headquarters from D.C. to Utah. Morgan Varner is worried. He was a fire behavior scientist at the Seattle lab until 2019.
5: There's a haphazard to it that I think is troubling from a scientist standpoint.
3: Current lab employees did not respond to interview requests, but Varner doubts most of the staff here will be willing to relocate. The lab was put in Seattle due to its international airport and major research university.
5: Seattle is a technology hub, and so the Forest Service lab, people may think that they're sort of backwoods out measuring some trees, but this is a lab that is working with the brightest minds based in Seattle.
6: Okay, so I need you to help me change the narrative. We aren't closing research.
3: 2,700 miles to the east, U.S. Forest Service Chief Tom Schultz is sitting in the agency's soon-to-be former headquarters off the National Mall.
6: Research is important. Science is extremely important in this organization, and it has been.
3: But Schultz says the Forest Service has a $3 billion maintenance backlog, and closing or consolidating buildings that house some research stations will save money.
6: This administration is trying to be thoughtful as we move forward in terms of we involve the employees in so much of our discussions. We've got to get our budget under control. We knew we had a big shortfall coming in.
3: Schultz says science is still a priority, but as boss, President Trump's proposed budget for the Forest Service zeroes out all research and development funding. The chief doesn't seem to think that will actually happen.
6: It was zeroed out in the 26 budget and zeroed out in the 27 budget. Congress did something different. We built an organizational structure based on what Congress has funded us to do. If Congress were to adopt the president's budget, then we will pivot accordingly.
3: If that were to happen, the U.S. Forest Service would be a skeleton of its former self, just as climate change is accelerating the frequency and severity of wildfires in the U.S. Back in Washington State, Dave Up the Grove, the elected public lands commissioner here, is standing at a popular trailhead near the Mount Baker Snoqualmie National Forest.
7: The research that's being done at these labs in Washington State helps inform our wildfire response and contributes to improving public safety for people throughout the state of Washington, particularly in rural areas.
3: Up the Grove, a Democrat, says early on in the Forest Service reorg, his agency was briefed often and assured that critical research would not be affected.
7: But recently, the Forest Service has gone radio silent, and we've not been able to get updates on the progress, the status, and the outcome of this work. So we are nervous.
3: Nervous as these lush Pacific Northwest woods he's standing in, once thought immune from major fires, could be flammable, or at least choked in smoke, in a matter of weeks. Kirk Sigler, NPR News, Seattle.
1: All right, I know it's early in the morning, but we're going to begin this next story with a sort of analogy. The foundation of a house supports the rest of the structure? That's easy to understand. Turns out the same is true for what ecologists call foundation species, like undersea coral. They support and shape entire ecosystems. NPR's Nate Rott learned that foundation species help out even after they die.
8: When Kai Kopecky was working on his PhD, his fieldwork involved a lot of diving off of the island of Moorea in the South Pacific over a coral reef.
9: The first time I went, it was like the most stunning reef I'd ever seen. Like just every square inch of the reef was just covered in living coral.
8: Unfortunately, the next time he went was after a coral bleaching event
9: caused by a marine heat wave. And so a lot of that coral died.
8: Kopecky, a marine biologist, was curious how the skeletal remains were influencing the reef's ability to recover, compared to, say, a tropical cyclone, where the coral gets scraped off the seafloor, leaving a flat surface.
9: And we found a lot of evidence that the dead skeletons actually hamper recovery.
8: By providing nooks and crannies for seaweed and other species that compete with coral.
9: I was like, okay, wow, just the structure itself, just the dead foundation species can put the ecosystem on a completely different trajectory.
8: Foundation species are found from the bottom of oceans to the tops of mountains. They're typically the most abundant plant or animal in an ecosystem. Trees, grasses, oysters, or kelp that create microclimates, nutrients, habitat.
9: Providing the infrastructure on which ecosystems are built on.
8: Kopecky was curious about the post-death legacy of other foundation species. Did they help a system recover? Or, like the coral, did they hamper it? So he recruited researchers across North America.
9: You know, people who work in like tropical montane forests of Puerto Rico and like tall grass prairies of Kansas.
8: John Kamenowski, an ecosystem ecologist at Florida International University, was brought in for his knowledge of mangroves and how they respond to disturbances like hurricanes.
10: We know that when storms hit mangroves, they defoliate the forest and you get all this dump of organic matter from the canopy onto the forest floor.
8: Nutrients that the remaining live mangroves can recycle and use to expand their roots.
10: Which allows the whole forest to recover from the disturbance event.
8: In total, the new study published in the journal Science Advances looked at 10 ecosystems and found that the dead had a strong influence on the living in 9 of them. To Kopecky, the findings suggest that death is not an end.
9: Just because an organism dies doesn't mean it isn't continuing to have an influence.
8: They often leave a legacy, he says, sometimes positive, sometimes not. Nate Rott, NPR News.
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11: Stardate, June 12th. Every star in the night sky is moving, orbiting the center of the galaxy. Some are moving toward us while others are moving away. We can't see that motion because the stars are so remote, but we can measure it with special instruments, one of the most important techniques in astronomy. The instruments break the light of a star or other object into its individual wavelengths or colors. Each chemical element imprints its own barcode in that array of wavelengths. A star's motion toward or away from us causes the barcodes to shift position. If it's moving away from us, the shift is toward longer, redder wavelengths, a red shift. And if it's moving toward us, the shift is toward shorter, bluer wavelengths, a blue shift. The size of the shift reveals the speed.

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1: And I'm Leila Fadel. SpaceX begins selling its shares to the public today. It's the largest IPO ever. The Indicator's Darian Woods and Ricky Mulvey look at the NASDAQ rule changes that got it there.
4: SpaceX stock is hitting public markets, or really a sliver of the company is hitting public markets. SpaceX is offering about 4% of its shares in its IPO.
5: An IPO has always been a way to cash out earlier investors, but companies used to issue public stock to build factories and expand their businesses.
4: Now, companies like SpaceX can grow into trillion-dollar behemoths with private dollars. Alex Matturri is the former CEO of S&P Dow Jones Indices.
6: So for them, coming public isn't necessarily to raise new capital. It's a way to, you know, monetize their shares and putting a true price on the value of their company.
5: Now, the NASDAQ just changed its rules on how it adds companies to its index, the NASDAQ 100.
4: These rules came into being just a month before the SpaceX IPO. And it's no secret these rule changes will increase the demand for SpaceX stock.
5: The first rule change is that the NASDAQ dramatically reduced the time it takes for a big company to enter the index of its 100 largest companies.
4: Previously, the NASDAQ added and deleted companies from its index once per year. If a new company wanted to join the club, it had to trade for at least a few months.
5: Former CEO Alex Matturri says there's a reason for a waiting period. Stocks bounce up and down a lot just after they go public. He thinks that the NASDAQ isn't giving SpaceX enough time to settle down.
6: If you look at most IPOs, the price runs up, it collapses. You want to get to a point where there's a little more steady state.
4: So the first concern is that SpaceX, then other big IPOs, will be rushed into the NASDAQ 100 club before they settle down.
7: But that's not the most important rule change.
5: That's Campbell Harvey, a finance professor at Duke University. His beef is with how the NASDAQ now counts the size of the companies in its index.
7: The most important rule change was the so-called free float.
4: Free float just means how much of this company is available for sale to the general public.
5: The float for SpaceX is 4% of the company. This means that investors can only trade 4% of SpaceX on public markets. But the NASDAQ is saying that percentage doesn't really represent the size of the company for its index.
4: Instead, when SpaceX is added to the NASDAQ 100, it will weigh the company as if three times the number of shares are available for sale.
5: So what does this mean? Think of an index fund like a mutual fund where you have lots of stocks all together. So these funds that just track the index will have to buy SpaceX stock as if the company offered triple the number of shares than they actually did.
4: Is this index methodology? Is it gaslighting?
5: Do numbers mean anything? But still, these rules can create a mechanical imbalance.
7: By the time the retail investor gets into the market, the price will be inflated by this demand.
5: By the way, we did reach out to NASDAQ multiple times. We also asked them if these new rules will help or harm retail investors, and we did not get an answer.
4: Ricky Mulvey,
5: Darian Woods, NPR News.
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0: This is Morning Edition from NPR News. I'm Leila Faldin.
1: I'm Michelle Martin.
2: And I'm Steve Inskeep. The Minnesota man charged with killing a state lawmaker and her husband in attacks targeting Democrats has admitted to the crimes. He is expected to face life in prison without the possibility of release. Here's Matt Sepik of Minnesota Public Radio.
3: Even in an era of extreme political violence, Minnesota U.S. Attorney Dan Rosen said Vance Belter's attacks on lawmakers a year ago Sunday are hard to fathom.
4: With regard to what it is that controls the criminal mind and what drives a criminal to want to commit this sort of brutal murder and to do it as coldly as it was done, I wonder if any of us who live law-abiding lives will ever really be able to understand that sort of motivation.
3: In response to questions from his attorney in court on Thursday, the 58-year-old Belter admitted that he planned the rampage for months and drew up a handwritten hit list. He disguised himself as a police officer, put flashing lights on his SUV, and donned a silicone mask before pounding on the door of Democratic State Senator John Hoffman. When Hoffman answered, Belter opened fire on the lawmaker and his wife Yvette. Both survived multiple gunshot wounds. Their daughter Hope was there but was not hit. Belter then stopped near the homes of two other Democratic lawmakers but didn't encounter them. 90 minutes after shooting the Hoffmans, Belter went to the home of Representative Melissa Hortman. He shot Hortman's husband Mark in the doorway, rushed inside, and shot the former House Speaker at point-blank range just as real police officers arrived. Belter ran out the back and evaded law enforcement for 43 hours before he was captured near his home outside Minneapolis. A grand jury indicted Belter for stalking, murder, and gun crimes and gave federal prosecutors the go-ahead to determine if the death penalty would be appropriate. U.S. Attorney Rosen says the Justice Department took it off the table in exchange for Belter's guilty plea.
4: The direction that we had was that we will not seek the death penalty provided Mr. Belter enters into the plea agreement that you all saw him enter into today.
3: In a statement, the Hoffman family says there can't be true justice unless Americans treat people with respect, stop dehumanizing each other, and, quote, stop dividing our country with hate and rhetoric. For NPR News, I'm Matt Sepik in Minneapolis.
5: Carmelo Anthony and Austin Metcalf were both 17, both track athletes, both strong students, when they had a confrontation at a track meet. At some point, Metcalf pushed Anthony, and Anthony stabbed Metcalf, killing him. After deliberating for just a few hours, a jury convicted Anthony of murder, and this week the judge sentenced him to 35 years in prison. To the prosecution, this was a straightforward case of unjustified violence, but many in the Frisco community do not see it that way. It has convulsed this rapidly growing and diverse suburb of Dallas, Texas, and become a national story. To ask why, we've called the Reverend Billy Eccles Richter, who is involved in an interfaith alliance there. He leads services at Grace Avenue United Methodist Church in Frisco. Reverend Billy, thanks so much for joining us.
6: Thank you for having me.
5: Well, first stating the obvious, Anthony, the accused, is black, and Metcalf, who was killed, is white. But how quickly did that fact become the dominant issue?
6: I don't really think it became the fact until after the tragedy occurred. This was not a white student seeking out a black student to attack them. This was not a black student seeking out a white student to retaliate or to push back. This was a track meet. These were two students from rival schools. Each school sets up their tent and says, this is our territory for our school. And apparently Carmelo Anthony came into the other school's tent, and that's when the dispute occurred.
5: Very soon after the killing, these right-wing provocateurs, led by a January 6th insurrectionist who was pardoned by the president, started leading these racist protests. He called for Carmelo Anthony to be lynched. How much has that contributed to the atmosphere there, or was that already there?
6: I think when somebody like that comes in, what they are able to do is to reach down to a small minority of people who have been sort of lurking in the shadows, waiting for someone to come along and to promote something that is bigoted. And one of the things that was very clear after this happened, the father of Austin Metcalf, when Jake Lang showed up here, said very clearly, we don't want you here, and you are not helping the situation by what you are espousing.
5: It's my understanding that Carmelo Anthony acknowledges that he had a knife. He acknowledges that he stabbed Austin Metcalf. His argument was that it was self-defense. It's my understanding that the reason some in the community are decrying this prosecution is racist. They say that a white student who felt similarly threatened by black students would have been treated more sympathetically by the authorities. Is that the basis of it?
6: I don't believe that to be the case. Some of the students that they presented as witnesses were African American, who testified to the fact that Carmelo Anthony chose to reach into his backpack and pull out the knife. I want to just say too, I think one of the things here is to talk about the difference between responsibility and blame.
5: Hmm.
6: We want to assign blame. What I've discovered in my life is that when we do that, it takes any responsibility away from us. I think in this case, we have to all claim responsibility.
5: And why do you say that?
6: I say that because of the way we've taught children in our community that you should have a certain pride in your school. And I'm not saying that's necessarily a bad thing, but when that turns into this is our territory, we're going to defend our ground, that becomes problematic. And we have to all look at ourselves and say, how do we all accept some responsibility as opposed to immediately jumping in and saying, oh, well, I know who's to blame.
5: How do you think people go forward from here?
6: Well, I think we've got to get back to a concept of neighborliness. And part of what that means is being able to learn from one another, to sit down together, to break bread together, to be hospitable with one another. We're all here and have been given the opportunity to share in something very, very special. Why are we trying to destroy that? And I think, again, part of it just simply is there are people that are afraid that they are losing their sense of their own territory.
5: That's Billy Eccles Richter. He's lead pastor at Grace Avenue United Methodist Church in Frisco, Texas. Pastor Eccles Richter, thanks so much for talking to me.
6: Thanks, Michelle. It's been a pleasure.

0: This is Morning Edition from NPR News. I'm Michelle Martin.
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3: I'm Alexis Madrigal. Next time on Forum, Levi's Stadium will be the site of a series of World Cup matches beginning June 13th. Algeria, Jordan, Australia, and Qatar are just some of the teams that will be appearing. 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That's at 9 a.m. right here on KQED.
1: I'm Mina Kim. Coming up on Forum at 10 a.m., Deb Haaland, former Secretary of the Interior and the first Native American to serve in a presidential cabinet, writes in her new memoir, "Unlike any previous Interior Secretary, I had inherited trauma caused by the very institution I led." We'll talk with Haaland about these stories and others and her campaign now for governor of New Mexico. 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
5: Good morning. President Trump tried again to name an intelligence chief. He moved too late to reassure lawmakers so dismayed by his previous choice that they let a surveillance law expire. What happens now? It's Morning Edition from NPR News. The president has called peace negotiations with Iran, quote, boring. I'm Leila Fadel.
2: And I'm Steve Inskeep. He shows more excitement over building projects in the Capitol. Our correspondent surveys what's on the president's mind, judging by what he says. Also, Team USA plays in the World Cup today, and a study finds a link between the economic conditions in a child's zip code and brain development. It's Friday, June 12th. 10 years ago today, a gunman killed dozens in Orlando's Pulse nightclub. In StoryCorps, we hear from one victim's daughter. The news is next.
0: Live from NPR News in Washington, I'm Corva Coleman. There is a lack of clarity around a potential peace deal with Iran. President Trump said yesterday he was calling off threatened U.S. military strikes against Iran. He then said a deal could happen with Iran in the next few days and even a signing in Europe. But Iran's foreign ministry says no deal has been finalized. President Trump has previously declared the Iran negotiations, quote, boring. NPR's Danielle Kurtz-Leben says Trump has focused a lot of his energy recently on personal building projects.
6: He's torn down the East Wing to build a ballroom and military complex. He wants to build a massive arch near Arlington National Cemetery and a pedestrian bridge next to the Lincoln Memorial. And he just completed work on the Lincoln Memorial reflecting pool.
0: NPR's Danielle Kurtz-Leben reporting. Other projects that aren't getting as much attention from the president include ending Russia's war in Ukraine or overhauling the nation's health care system, as he previously discussed. Billionaire Elon Musk's company, SpaceX, has launched the biggest initial public offering in history. The company will open trading today on the Nasdaq Stock Exchange, raising around $75 billion. NPR's John Ruwitch has more.
7: The previous record holder for the biggest IPO was the Saudi oil company Saudi Aramco. It raised nearly $30 billion when it listed in 2019. SpaceX will more than double that with a $75 billion payload. The company has confirmed that it will sell more than 555 million shares at $135 each. SpaceX has big plans for spending the money to grow its rocket, satellite communications, and artificial intelligence businesses. The listing will open SpaceX up to a new level of scrutiny, though, because it'll have to publish quarterly and annual financial reports. Some analysts say investing in SpaceX is a bet on Elon Musk, who will be firmly in control. He is CEO, board chairman, and holds more than 80% of voting power among shareholders. John Ruwitch, NPR News.
0: The U.S. men's national soccer team will play its first game of the FIFA World Cup tonight in Los Angeles. NPR's Becky Sullivan reports from L.A. They will take on Paraguay.
8: U.S. soccer has been planning for this World Cup for a long, long time. After the Americans failed to qualify for the World Cup back in 2018, they cleaned house and a new staff brought in a whole new generation of young players to develop. The 2022 tournament was a first test for the young squad. They reached the round of 16. Now they're older. The core is in their prime and they're playing here at home. Here's midfielder Tyler Adams.
9: This is like, for me, the biggest opportunity to just really grow the game, like to inspire people, to show that American players are at the level of the rest of the world.
8: Paraguay is the first of the team's three group stage matches. Next up will be Australia, then Turkey, then, the team hopes, a run in the knockout round. Becky Sullivan, NPR News, Los Angeles.
0: You're listening to NPR News from Washington. There were reports of several tornadoes near the Great Lakes yesterday. At least three were reported in Illinois. The tracking site, poweroutage.us, says close to 600,000 customers are without power this morning, and almost half of those are in Illinois. There are also reports that one person has been killed by storms in Iowa. The U.S. Forest Service has now exceeded its hiring targets for wildland firefighters. They'll be deployed for the summer fire season. NPR's Kirk Siegler tells us the West is on edge after a very warm, dry winter.
10: New numbers provided to NPR by the U.S. Forest Service show the agency has now hired more than 11,500 seasonal firefighters, which is ahead of where Chief Tom Schultz says they need to be. Schultz is warning of a potentially long and smoky summer in the West.
11: So we do have conditions that are alarming, but we are prepared for that.
10: Schultz credits the solid hiring numbers to recent pay raises approved for federal wildland firefighters, but he acknowledges morale is still a big issue after President Trump cut thousands of permanent staff in the last year. Those included experienced veterans who were part of elite incident command teams and so-called red card holders who were trained to deploy to major fires. Kirk Siegler, NPR News, Boise.
0: A Southern California aerospace company near Los Angeles is facing more than 30 lawsuits, and some suits cover dozens of plaintiffs. This comes after one of GKN Aerospace chemical tanks leaked a dangerous substance last month. Some 50,000 residents got evacuation orders. 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

0: 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I'm Steve Inskeep.
1: And I'm Leila Fadel. Good morning. President Trump has named Jay Clayton to serve as the next Director of National Intelligence. Clayton is a federal prosecutor who has taken on national security cases. He also previously led the Securities and Exchange Commission. In a few minutes, we'll hear from Senator Chris Coons of Delaware about Clayton's prospects in the Senate. We start with more on Clayton's background.
0: NPR Congress reporter Eric McDaniel is here in the studio to talk us through this here in Studio 31. Eric, thanks for coming by once again.
2: Happy to.
0: You're getting to be a regular here. Appreciate that. Tell us more about Jay Clayton.
2: Well, in addition to being a federal prosecutor, like you mentioned, and former SEC head, Clayton was an accomplished attorney in the private sector. He currently serves as U.S. attorney for the Southern District of New York, and while there, his office has done a couple high-profile things, not least of which is the indictment of former Venezuelan President Nicolas Maduro. Clayton has been confirmed by the Senate before for the SEC, which is a good sign for his ability to be confirmed again. Not to mention his nomination follows up a pick last week by President Trump for an acting DNI, a different guy that went over like a lead balloon in the Capitol.
0: As this is happening, I'm thinking of the nominations for Attorney General at the start of the administration. Matt Gaetz was the nominee. Mm-hmm. Congress was horrified. Trump countered with Pam Bondi. Are you saying in the same way that Jay Clayton looks better by comparison?
2: I mean, members of Congress are making the comparison that Clayton seems more qualified, including top Democrats on the intelligence committees. Last week, the president named Bill Pulte to replace the current director of national intelligence, Tulsi Gabbard, on this temporary basis. Pulte's the current director of a federal housing finance agency, but he's best known as the guy who's used mortgage documents to allege that the president's perceived foes have committed fraud. All of them deny wrongdoing.
0: We heard Senator Mark Warner on NPR mm-hmm. saying that Pulte was the kind of person who would weaponize intelligence agencies against the public, really.
2: Right. In fact, it led Democrats like Warner to block the extension of a big deal spy tool, Section 702 of the Foreign Intelligence Surveillance Act, according to its parents. It allows the government to collect electronic communications of foreign nationals located outside of the U.S. each year. Think calls, texts, emails, and it's lapsing today in large part because of how mad folks were about the president naming Pulte in this acting capacity. And now with the House on recess for a week, things aren't moving quickly to bring it back.
0: So it would be a while before Jay Clayton is confirmed, which means he can't do the job. Does that mean Bill Pulte, this person lawmakers objected to, will be the acting director for a while?
2: You know, it was unclear for a few hours, but President Trump actually addressed it in the Oval Office yesterday afternoon. He said Pulte would still be there for, quote, a short while, although he didn't say how long. It probably depends on that confirmation timeline.
0: Okay, let's get back to this surveillance tool, this law. How big a deal is it that it's lapsing for the moment?
2: Symbolically, it's a huge deal, but practically, probably not a huge deal. It's bad symbolically because it shows the president is making decisions in a way that make Congress's job really hard. There's no reason he had to announce Pulte as the acting director of national intelligence when he did. He could have waited until this was renewed. He stepped on a rake for no reason, and it ultimately led to FISA expiring. Practically, though, FISA can still be used for many months under existing court authorization. So unless telecom companies stop providing electronic communications to the government, which I think is unlikely but not totally impossible, the government will still be able to use it without issue to keep track of big threats like to the World Cup or America's 250th celebrations.
0: So what's the timeline then for Clayton to get permanently confirmed and for this to be resolved?
2: It's coming up quick next Wednesday. They named the date almost immediately after his nomination.
0: Okay. Congress reporter Eric McDaniel, thanks so much.
2: Thanks so much.
1: Let's hear now what Senator Chris Coons thinks of Trump's new pick. The senator is a Democrat from Delaware who sits on the Foreign Relations Committee. Good morning, Senator, and thanks for being on the program.
3: Good morning, Leila. Great to be on with you again.
1: Do you believe Jay Clayton is qualified to be Director of National Intelligence?
3: Well, I voted against Jay Clayton to lead the SEC back in 2017, and I'm not convinced that he's a better nominee to lead our nation's intelligence apparatus, but he is certainly not as obviously awful as Bill Pulte. As your reporter was just correctly reporting, there was a bipartisan and strong and immediate pushback on having Bill Pulte have control of our nation's 17 other intelligence agencies and be the person responsible for access to all of that information. I'll keep an open mind about Jay Clayton. But what I've heard just in the last few days as I've looked at news accounts of his mm-hmm. recent public stances is that he was very positive about President Trump's proposed $1.8 billion weaponization fund something that had bipartisan opposition that could be used to pay off folks like those rioters at the Capitol on January 6th, since pardoned by Trump, who assaulted police officers.
1: So your concern is over that and not his background in national security? Because he does have experience.
3: He lacks the sort of deep experience and background in intelligence that the statute says the Director of National Intelligence should have.
1: Now, it doesn't define what extensive national security expertise means. Clayton's overseeing the prosecution of Venezuela's Nicolas Maduro and another case involving the commander of a militia backed by Iran. Does that meet the standard for you at all?
3: It doesn't. I was hoping for and expecting the nomination of someone like the deputy director of national intelligence, someone who's actually worked in the field for years, has had a security clearance for a long time, has been involved in intelligence collection and management. Look, this is another example of President Trump using every lever he has to go after perceived enemies and opponents and to advance people who've got that as their principal goal. Todd Blanche is also someone who's just been nominated to be the Attorney General, and his seeming principal qualification has been his willingness to go after the president's enemies rather than using the tools of the Department of Justice to protect and defend the American people.
1: So you'll vote against his confirmation?
3: I will keep an open mind. I don't know everything about Jay Clayton. Mm-hmm. I did work well with him, and he was head of the SEC, although I opposed his nomination. And I listened closely to what Senator Mark Warner says. He's the ranking Democrat on intelligence. But it's a pretty high bar for me to be willing to confirm him.
1: Now, speaking of Senator Mark Warner, he says the administration needs to guarantee that Bill Pulte will not serve as acting DNI before he'd support an extension of the FISA intelligence authorization. And the administration seems to be saying, I mean, the president said he'll be there for a short time. Do you see a way that Congress can reauthorize the part of FISA that sunsets today?
3: We can, if someone other than Bill Pulte is acting DNI, or if someone else is confirmed as DNI. With the House out of session for a week, it won't happen soon. But as your reporter correctly conveyed, it won't have any significant impact on FISA operations in the next few weeks.
1: I want to get to Iran before I let you go. The president called off another wave of strikes. He says the United States has achieved, quote, a great settlement. But we've heard him say a peace deal was close many, many times before. Is there any reason in your mind to think this time is different?
3: No. President Trump has changed the justifications for this war and repeatedly said a peace deal is going to happen tomorrow. It's going to happen today. It's not going to happen at all. I'm going to obliterate Iran. We're going to destroy them. We're going to bomb them. This really undermines President Trump's credibility at home and abroad. And it concerns me deeply that he just doesn't have a clear strategy for getting out of this terrible situation in Iran that he's created.
1: Do you have any sense that your Republican colleagues in the Senate and in the House would take steps to restrain further military action against Iran at this point?
3: Well, the House passed with a bipartisan vote a War Powers Act resolution, and it's my hope that with one more Republican joining us in the Senate, we'll do the same in the Senate.
1: Democratic Senator Chris Coons of Delaware, thank you for your time.
3: Thank you, Layla.
0: The U.S. men's national soccer team begins its World Cup run tonight in Los Angeles against Paraguay. NPR's Becky Sullivan has a preview.
4: It might seem straightforward to guess what will happen tonight. In FIFA's world rankings, the U.S. is 17th. Paraguay is number 41. So the U.S. is the clear favorite. But forward Tim Weah says it's not so simple.
5: We're going to the game with a lot of respect for Paraguay. And we know that they're going to be super, super aggressive. So we're going to have to match that. I mean, we saw that the last time we played them.
4: That last game he's talking about was in November. It was what's called a friendly match, but this one wasn't very friendly. In stoppage time, with Paraguay down 2-1 and racing to even it up, the ball rolled out of bounds and a player from each team tried to grab it. Then neither let go, and soon their teammates came flying in, as heard here on TNT.
6: Things boiling over in stoppage time, and punches being thrown down there.
4: The U.S. won that game in the scorebook, and it won in a different way, too. For years, the character of the U.S. team had been laid back, calm, not aggressive, for better and for worse. Now, here they were, full of fight, as players rushed to back up their teammate Alex Freeman, who was at the center of the scuffle. 7 months later, Freeman says he's ready for tonight's game to be another battle.
7: We know it's going to be that kind of game, right? So for us, it's to kind of make sure that we don't let our head loose, right? No silly stuff and red cards and yellow cards. So I think for us is to make sure that, you know, we're making the right decisions and just play our game.
4: One of the biggest questions for the U.S. headed into the World Cup has been whether their best defender, the 25-year-old Crystal Palace standout Chris Richards, can play. He hurt his ankle in a game last month and has been on the mend. This week, he's been training with the team, and he's happy with his progress, he said Wednesday.
8: I feel good. I feel really good. No, I'm not the coach, so I can't say if I'm playing on Friday or not, but me personally, I would love to be playing this opening game.
4: The game against Paraguay is the first of three group stage matches for the U.S. Next week, they'll play Australia and then Turkey. Coach Mauricio Pochettino says when it's all over, there will be a simple way to tell whether these games have been a success.
9: For me, successful is win. It's win tomorrow and win after tomorrow and win.
4: Three wins would do the trick to advance the U.S. out of the group stage and into the knockout phase of the tournament, but they could still advance with a draw or two, or even a loss. Tonight's game kicks off at 9 p.m. Eastern Time. That's 6 p.m. here in California. Becky Sullivan, NPR News, Los Angeles.
0: USA, this is NPR News.

0: on the next Fresh Air, an interview with Marjane Satrapi, the Iranian-French author of the graphic novel Persepolis, about growing up in Iran during and after the Islamic Revolution. She died last week. Also, actor Andrew Scott, the hot priest in Fleabag, Moriarty in the series Sherlock, and co-star of the new film Pressure. Join us.
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2: 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I'm Steve Inskeep.
3: And I'm Leila Fadel. New research suggests that the neighborhood a child lives in leaves a lasting imprint on their brain. A large study found that local factors like poverty rates and housing quality were most closely linked to differences in brain development. NPR's John Hamilton reports.
4: A team of scientists looked at data on more than 2,300 children enrolled in a federally funded study known as ABCD for Adolescent Brain Cognitive Development. Scott Merrick of WashU School of Medicine in St. Louis says the team analyzed brain scans to detect differences in structure and organization.
5: The brain has many features to it, and what we do is we correlate those features to all sorts of data, whether it be in the environment, cognition, mental health, and things like that.
4: The team looked at more than 600 variables, ranging from a child's IQ to the availability of preschools near their home. Then they looked to see which of these variables were associated with biological differences, like the thickness of the brain's outer layer or the strength of connections between certain brain areas. Merrick says the factors that mattered most all had to do with socioeconomics.
5: How much poverty is in an area? How much overall opportunity for children? Is there a whole host of variables that are related to the social and economic constructs of a neighborhood?
4: Dr. Nico Dosenbach, another team member from WashU, says those factors simply overwhelm the much smaller influence of a child's IQ or mental health.
6: Socioeconomics was beating everything, and it wasn't subtle. It was by wide margins that it was the absolutely dominant variable.
4: He says earlier studies may have missed that because they didn't include detailed information about the environment in which kids were living. One surprise for the team was the brain areas where they found developmental differences. The team had expected to see changes in areas devoted to higher-level functions, like attention and memory. Instead, they found differences in circuits that process sensory information or control movement. Dosenbach says that was puzzling until the team realized that the brain of a child from a low-income neighborhood fit a familiar pattern.
6: It looks like a brain that has had less sleep and more stress exposure.
4: Stress and sleep deprivation are well known to affect motor and sensory areas of the brain. Merrick says this doesn't prove that socioeconomic factors are causing the brain differences the team saw, but he says the correlation offers a strong hint.
5: Something is going on, and so it's screaming to me that we need to do more research in this area and try to figure out how exactly it is that socioeconomics is becoming biologically embedded.
4: And whether the difference is still present in adults. The study appears in the journal Science. Russell Poldrack of Stanford University says the results are convincing and support a view that is becoming widely accepted among researchers.
7: It highlights the fact that the environment in which we grow up and live has powerful impacts on our brain.
4: Poldrack says the study also suggests that previous research may have overstated the influence of mental health and IQ on a child's brain development.
7: What I think hadn't been appreciated is the degree to which all of that seems to be really heavily confounded by the effects of socioeconomic status.
4: Poldrack says scientists know better now, thanks to data from the ABCD study. The National Institutes of Health has spent more than $400 million on the effort, which has enrolled more than 11,000 children so far. John Hamilton, NPR News.
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2: It's Friday, which is when we hear from StoryCorps. 10 years ago today, a gunman killed 49 people at Pulse, an LGBTQ nightclub in Orlando. Paul Henry was one of those people. His daughter Alexia was just 17 then, and she recently came to StoryCorps to remember her father.
8: He was a pillar in our family. He was the rock. We just were always together. When you seen me, you seen him. And he was my best friend. You know, I never knew he went to the Pulse nightclub, but I kind of knew he was gay. He never told me, but I kind of had a feeling where I knew. And my dad was a musician, and he would sing and play the piano at churches. One weekend, he was singing at a funeral, and I remember the lyrics he sung were, "One day you'll look for me and I'll be gone." And I just started bust out crying. I was just like, I never want to lose my dad. And when I was in high school, going to prom, I didn't have a date. And I really wasn't expecting him to show up, but he did. And he put the little flower on my wrist that he went and took pictures with me. And he basically was my date to prom after he died. I used to always have nightmares that I was in the actual Pulse nightclub with my dad and I would see him get shot and die. I didn't want to keep seeing that. Felt like I was being punished. Because I seen my dad's autopsy. He was shot 13 times. You know, life, it can be cut short. But he lived out loud. He loved out loud. And he died where he felt like himself.
2: Alexia Henry, we're calling her dad Paul. He was killed in the Pulse nightclub shooting 10 years ago today. Her StoryCorps interview is at the Library of Congress.
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9: Robert Coles was a child psychiatrist who worked with black school children desegregating the South. 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
10: And I said, "You did a really good thing. You've had an amazing life." And he said, "You think so?" And I said, "You did a really good thing."
9: Ruby Bridges remembers Robert Coles on All Things Considered from NPR News.

0: Live from NPR News in Washington, I'm Dave Mattingly. A spokesperson for Iran's foreign ministry is denying President Trump's assertion that the U.S. and Iran have reached an agreement to end the war. At the White House yesterday, the president said he expects a signing ceremony to be held within days, perhaps in Europe, as he called off another night of airstrikes against Iran. British contemporary artist David Hockney has died at the age of 88. Pilar Galvan reports.
1: David Hockney grew up in a small English town and honed his craft as a painter in London. As he told NPR in 2016,
2: I mean, I do get a deep pleasure from looking. I can look at a little puddle on a road in Yorkshire and just have the rain falling on it and think it's marvelous.
1: But Hockney moved to sunny Southern California and lived there for more than 5 decades. There he could express his queer identity. He painted swimming pools, neon-colored landscapes, and flamboyant portraits. David Hockney also worked in mediums such as montage photography and, more recently, iPad illustration. He captured simple beauty. For NPR News, I'm Pilar Galvan.
0: The U.S. men's team plays its first World Cup soccer match tonight against Paraguay. The tournament got underway yesterday when Mexico beat South Africa 2-0. This is NPR News from Washington. The latest sign of inflation in the U.S. economy, the Labor Department's report on wholesale prices. They jumped 6.5% in May compared to the same month a year ago. That's the sharpest annual rise in 3.5 years. That follows a report earlier this week showing a sharp spike in consumer prices for the same month, fueled by higher energy costs. A new report suggests many aspiring teachers in the U.S. are not being adequately prepared to instruct students on how to read. NPR's Caden Mills has more.
3: The report from the National Council on Teacher Quality looks at more than 700 elementary teacher prep programs across the U.S. and finds only about half prepare educators to teach according to the science of reading. And very few programs adequately equip teachers to teach reading to English language learners, who make up a growing share of students. Federal testing shows a majority of students struggle to read at grade level. Lacking most in teacher prep programs is instruction on how to teach students to distinguish different sounds and recognize what letters they go with, according to the report. The report also notes programs may be hiding from accountability by not participating in the review. Most programs that opted out had previously received failing scores. Caden Mills, NPR News.
0: Dow futures are up 246 points. I'm Dave Mattingly, NPR News in Washington.

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1: It's Morning Edition from NPR News. I'm Leila Fadel.
2: And I'm Steve Inskeep. On Sunday, the UFC will hold 7 fights on the White House lawn. It is billed as a celebration of America's 250th birthday. Sunday also happens to be Flag Day and President Trump's 80th birthday.
1: Trump has been preparing for the fights and other projects in a politically weak moment. The war in Iran is dragging on, though he says yet again that a peace agreement is coming soon. Inflation is over 4%, and his approval ratings are the lowest they've ever been.
2: NPR's Daniel Kurtzleben has been trying to assess what is on the president's mind based on his words. Daniel, good morning.
3: Good morning.
2: Okay, what's the president excited about?
3: Well, he's certainly excited about this fight, as well as the other events that are planned for America's 250th. There's also going to be a rally on the Mall where Trump will speak, and an IndyCar race on the streets of D.C. And then there are his building projects, which he's certainly excited about. He's torn down the East Wing to build a ballroom and military complex. He wants to build a massive arch near Arlington National Cemetery and a pedestrian bridge next to the Lincoln Memorial. And he just completed work on the Lincoln Memorial reflecting pool. And you just get the sense that all of that is what excites Trump right now. At all these events, whether he's signing a bill, talking about coal power, or even at a farmer's roundtable in Wisconsin, he just can't seem to help himself. He goes on these long tangents about these projects. But also, the time he's devoting to these things is especially striking when you think about how amid all of this, he declared the Iran negotiations boring. Or you think about the priorities that have fallen off the radar. He had vowed to end the Russian war in Ukraine. He had pushed a healthcare overhaul. Those things have pretty much gone quiet.
2: How unusual is it for a president to have so many, I guess you'd call them, side projects?
3: Taken together, very, is what a Princeton political historian, Julian Zelzer, told me. Now, the White House has said there's precedent for a lot of what he's doing, like holding public sporting events on the White House lawn, or President Theodore Roosevelt holding and even participating in boxing matches at the White House. However, here's what Zelzer had to say about this weekend's fights.
4: In addition to just how big it is and how much space it's literally and symbolically taking in his presidency at a moment the nation's in the middle of a war, it also raises all these conflict of interest questions, which are also different than having a boxing match in the White House.
3: In fact, a watchdog group filed a lawsuit just last week aiming to stop this weekend's fights, noting how much UFC could profit off of it, and also pointing out that Trump owns stock in the company that owns the UFC. Now, when I asked the White House about this, spokesperson Davis Engel insisted there's no conflict of interest. And he said the president's assets are in a trust run by his children.
2: Okay, so this appears to be It's a for-profit event. With that said, wouldn't you expect the president to try to put on some kind of show for the 250th?
3: Sure, though you can see sharp contrasts when you look back to, for example, the bicentennial in 1976. Back then, President Ford did this big tour of historic sites, including this sweeping speech at Philadelphia's Independence Hall.
5: The United States today remains the most successful realization of humanity's universal hope. The world may or may not follow, but we lead because our whole history says we must.
3: It's a real contrast to a cage fight, but it also raises the question of how ultimate fighting connects to American history, whether that matters. And it's also just a pretty incredible illustration of Trump's effect on politics.
2: NPR's Daniel Kurtzleben, have a nice weekend.
3: You too.
1: For more on what President Trump is focusing his attention on, we're joined by Todd Belt. He's the director of the Political Management Program at George Washington University, where he studies mass media, public opinion, and the presidency. Good morning and welcome to the program.
6: Great to be with you, Leila. Thanks for having me on.
1: So we just heard about how much time Trump is devoting to these building projects, how he goes on tangents talking about them at completely unrelated events. Do you see a strategy behind this?
6: Oh, absolutely. We have data and some academic scholarship that shows that when there is bad news about Donald Trump on Fox News, which is where he gets his news, mm-hmm. then we see an increase in the amount of social media posting that he does, and also a variation in the amount of topics that he is pushing out there. So the correlation shows that there's definitely something there, but of course that's not enough to prove that he's doing it intentionally. We have to look at the pattern and practice and his own statements, and those very clearly show that this is intentional.
1: So if it's about distraction, is it working, flooding the news cycle with comments and social media posts?
6: It does seem to work. Some studies have shown that when Donald Trump starts pushing other ideas and other policies that he talks about in his social media posts into the greater media ecosphere, then you see less commentary on the actual initial type of bad news that he was responding to.
1: Do Americans care, though, about a ballroom, the building of an arch, a UFC fight that seems to be for profit when the economy's doing badly, when the U.S. started a war it can't seem to get out of?
6: Absolutely not. And although we see, you know, that Donald Trump has, as we say, a high floor with a lot of people that will just never break with him in terms of his public approval ratings, there are some that are starting to, some of the America Firsters who say that all this distraction is getting away from the attention on the economy. And in our GW Politics poll, we found that's what actually vaulted him into office in 2024. And he's really neglecting that and looking at all these international affairs and the ballroom, as you mentioned, and other things really seems like a big distraction from the thing that a lot of people elected him to do, which is fix the economy.
1: The president also makes a lot of abrupt pivots, as he did on Thursday when he posted that the U.S. will attack Iran, quote, very hard tonight. Just a few hours later, he announced on Truth Social that a peace deal with Iran is imminent, something he said repeatedly and hasn't come to fruition. So it can feel like whiplash. How should we understand these swings?
6: Absolutely, it feels like whiplash. And, you know, he made that statement before the markets opened and they rallied again. And he's been doing that for 8 weeks now. And this is just his strategy of throwing everything at it. And this goes back to his days in as a real estate magnate. He said in The Art of the Deal that if you're a little different or outrageous and the things you do are controversial, the press is going to write about you. And he followed that pattern of all press is good press, sort of the old Hollywood statement about, you know, trying to generate any sort of press to create a larger than life persona. And he did this in 2016. I mean, he's credited for about $2.4 billion worth of free media because of his tweets back then. He knows that this is going to work for him. And he said, even to William Barr, that a good tweet has just the right amount of crazy. So throwing a lot of outrageous statements out there and keeping people off balance is a tactic that has worked for him in the past. And so it's obvious that he's going to continue with it.
1: Todd Belt directs the political management program at the George Washington University. Thank you for your time.
6: Great to be on. Thanks for having me.

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1: I'm Dr. Anthony Lizerwitz, and this is Climate Connections. From 2021 to 2024, clean energy manufacturing in the U.S. boomed. Companies announced more than $200 billion in investment in producing EVs, batteries, solar panel parts, and more, along with the creation of more than 200,000 jobs. But last year, the industry took a downturn. Matthew Vining is with Atlas Public Policy. According to a report by his group and the Environmental Defense Fund, companies canceled projects that represented almost $30 billion in investment and 40,000 jobs.
2: And the spike in cancellations or retractions led to pretty stagnated net growth from what we saw as a high watermark in 2024.
1: According to the report, Trump administration policy changes and funding cuts were a major cause.
2: Cuts in federal tax credits for clean vehicles, restrictions placed on wind and solar projects at the federal level, as well as lowering vehicle emission standards, just ended up introducing a lot of uncertainty for manufacturers.
1: Some investment in clean energy continues, but more cancellations have come this year, and the sector is growing far more slowly than it was. So Vining says communities are grappling with the loss of expected jobs and revenue. Climate Connections is produced by the Yale Center for Environmental Communication. To learn more about climate change, visit climateconnections.org.
3: 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But did you know it's also got a very intriguing history?

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2: It's Morning Edition from NPR News. I'm Leila Faldin.
3: And I'm Steve Inskeep. A valued member of our staff is from Scotland, and he loves soccer. I'm not saying that is why we're covering this next story, but we are covering this next story. Scotland is in the World Cup for the first time in almost 30 years. Tomorrow night, they play their opening match against Haiti. A tartan army of fans, many wearing Scottish plaid, will be in the stands. NPR's Lauren Freya reports from Glasgow.
4: When you think of the giants of soccer, you might think of Brazil or even England. But the way the game is played everywhere today, passing the ball frequently, actually developed in the late 19th century here. In Glasgow, says Andy Kerr, guide at the Scottish Football Museum.
5: And the style was very different. England almost played rugby with their feet. Strong shoulder charges, big tackles. But the Scots players played what we call the short passing game, which has gone on to take the world by storm.
4: Scotland has the world's oldest national football trophy. It was Scottish migrants who first exported the game to powerhouses like Brazil and Argentina. Scotland gave the world Alex Ferguson, soccer's most decorated team manager. But he moved south for glory with Manchester United in the land of Scotland's arch rivals, England.
5: The English Premier League is the most famous and the most moneyed league in all of the world. So in Scotland, sometimes it does feel a bit like being a poor relation who's on the outside.
4: Scotland has never made it past the group stage of any tournament. Fans call it glorious failure. When they made it into this World Cup, their first since 1998, a billboard went up in Glasgow with two words, "We're in."
6: It's incredibly significant, not just in terms of sport, but culturally.
4: Pat Nevin played for the Scottish national team back when there used to be a stereotype of the beer-guzzling tartan army.
6: Scotland fans, some decades ago, were seen as dangerous and maybe with a hint of violence behind them and not well-behaved and mostly drunk.
4: But in the 1970s and 80s, as violent fan hooliganism took hold in England, Nevin says Scotland fans differentiated themselves. And even if we don't win, we will win, we will win. By admitting, even singing, that they probably won't win, so why not just party with everyone? No Scotland, no party. No Scotland, no party is their fan anthem.
7: No Scotland, no party.
4: And one of those who will be singing it in the stands at Scotland's opener near Boston this weekend is Moira Brown, who will be 94 this year.
7: My first home international was 1946.
4: Since then, she's traveled the world, from Japan to Peru to Morocco, following Scotland's national team. World Cup tickets are the one thing she spends money on. And this is her fourth in person. She's hoping it lives up to the best one she ever saw more than a half century ago.
7: The best real-life final I have ever seen live. 74, Germany and Holland.
4: West Germany won that one. Brown says it's her dream to see Scotland win this one.
7: I go always in hope, but often not expectation. Strange things can happen.
4: No matter what, there's always the next World Cup when she'll be 97. Lauren Freyer, NPR News, Glasgow.
3: It's Tartan Edition from NPR News. Our theme music was inspired by B.J. Lederman. I'm Steve Inskeep.
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2: From Marketplace in New York, I'm Kimberly Adams. SpaceX makes its market debut today. The company says it has raised the $75 billion it was seeking. It's a record-breaking initial public offering, valuing SpaceX at $1.77 trillion. CEO Elon Musk, who will retain voting control, is poised to become the world's first trillionaire. The stock will debut with a number of unknowns, though, and Marketplace's Nova Safo is here to break those down for us. Good morning, Nova.
3: Good morning, Kimberly.
2: Let's start with the biggest unknown. Is the stock actually worth what the company says it's worth?
3: Yeah, and SpaceX says it's worth $135 per share, and it confirmed it got that price at public offering. That's how it raised $75 billion. And here's the issue. The company sidestepped the typical IPO process where it makes the case to investors about what its valuation should be. Instead, SpaceX went directly and just said, take it or leave it, $135. So considering the company is currently losing money, is it really worth more right now than, say, JPMorgan Chase, for example? Well, we're going to find out that in real time because the company's assertions didn't get tested in the IPO process.
2: There's also the unknown of how retail investors will affect the stock. Can you explain that?
3: Yeah, retail investors, meaning individuals, can buy the stock before it's public. This typically is limited to about 10% of shares being issued. SpaceX, though, set aside a lot more, reportedly 30%. Here's the thing, though. Retail investors can be quick to buy and sell, so we'll see that get tested in the next few days in the form of whether it's going to cause more volatility than you typically see.
2: Marketplace's Nova Safo. Thank you, Nova.
3: You're welcome.
2: Let's do the numbers. The FTSE in London is up 0.5%. Dow, S&P, and NASDAQ futures are up in the 3 to 0.5% range, with the Dow future up 270 points. The 10-year Treasury yield is down at 4.46%.
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2: For the challenges facing rural healthcare, there are big structural solutions, federal and state policy, as well as industry networks and initiatives. But in many parts of rural America, those solutions are lacking. And more communities are facing hospital closures or reductions in the types of care available. So what do you do if you live far from an emergency room? What agency do you have over getting the health care you need? I pose this question to Dr. LaWanda Grisette, Chief of Cardiology at University of South Alabama Health in Mobile.
4: For someone who has a chronic condition, would be helpful to try to game plan. If I had to go somewhere, where would I go? And try to arrange to have a visit at that place and establish a care relationship with that place that you might end up going if you got into trouble. So that there is some records and there's some physician or nurse practitioner or physician's assistant who knows you.
2: Oh, this makes a lot of sense. So, for example, if you know you have diabetes or high blood pressure, you go in advance to the closest hospital to you and just say, hey, here are my medical records, just in case I get brought here in an emergency.
4: Yeah, and try to have a relationship there. Have a visit. Have a visit. If you have diabetes, and see a primary care doctor or an endocrinologist. If you have asthma, COPD, see a pulmonologist. You have heart disease, see a cardiologist or a primary care, so that you are somehow known to that system.
2: You mentioned that you're seeing people make really challenging choices around health insurance and health care. It's been going up for everybody, people on the exchanges, people off the exchanges. Can you talk a little bit more about what you've seen in that regard?
4: A lot of times in medicine, we talk about compliance. how often patients do what we say and follow through with our recommendations, prescriptions, and so forth. And I'm seeing more patients that are having issues with compliance that are financial.
5: Mm.
4: So, you know, sort of in the past, it might have been, well, I couldn't tolerate that medication, or sometimes I didn't think I needed it. And I'm seeing more non-compliance because, well, I went to the pharmacy and they told me how much it was and I really couldn't afford that. Or I am planning to get that, but I have to borrow some money first to get it, and this someone's going to help me.
2: We just heard about another 7 million people dropping their ACA coverage. A lot of people are about to lose Medicaid because of new work requirements and other things. So what does that look like?
4: I think that healthcare has been stressed and stretched for a while now. I think the COVID pandemic was a huge stressor. This is going to be another huge stressor that I feel we're probably even less prepared for. I mean, you know, sort of the wave of underinsurance. I think it looks like a lot of people with chronic diseases showing up to the few hospitals that have emergency rooms, and those emergency rooms being overwhelmed.
2: That was Dr. LaWanda Grisette, Chief of Cardiology at University of South Alabama Health. We also spoke with two administrators there about how they're preparing for the effects of healthcare changes stemming from the GOP tax and spending law passed last year. The Marketplace Morning Report podcast feed will have that if you miss it on air, and all of our reporting from Alabama is online at marketplace.org. In New York, I'm Kimberly Adams with the Marketplace Morning Report. 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
6: I'm Alexis Madrigal. Next time on Forum, Levi's Stadium will be the site of a series of World Cup matches beginning June 13th. Algeria, Jordan, Australia, and Qatar are just some of the teams that will be appearing. We'll talk to hometown fans from those countries about their hopes and dreams for their teams and their own lives here in the Bay. 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
7: 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We'll talk with Haaland about these stories and others and her campaign now for governor of New Mexico. 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
9: Good morning. President Trump again claims his threats of more bombings pushed Iran to make a deal. He also called that deal a little conceptual, while Iran says they haven't agreed. What's going on? It's Morning Edition from NPR News. Trump's budget calls for cutting all of the U.S. Forest Service R&D funding. I'm Steve Inskeep.
10: And I'm Leila Fadel. The head of the agency asks for NPR's help to change the narrative that it's stopping research. Also, how some species continue to impact their ecosystems even after they die. And the lead singer of the 90s ska band, Sublime, died just before their biggest album came out. Now his son has gotten the band back together. It's Friday, June 12th. On this day in 1967, the Supreme Court struck down bans on interracial marriages. The news is next.
11: Live from NPR News in Washington, I'm Corva Coleman. President Trump has nominated federal prosecutor Jay Clayton to serve as the next director of national intelligence. If confirmed, that would limit the time that incoming acting director Bill Pulte could lead the agency. Pulte has no intelligence background and drew bipartisan opposition. NPR's Eric McDaniel says Jay Clayton does have an intelligence background and was the former head of the Securities and Exchange Commission.
5: He currently serves as U.S. Attorney for the Southern District of New York, and while there, his office has done a couple high-profile things, not least of which is the indictment of former Venezuelan President Nicolas Maduro. Clayton has been confirmed by the Senate before for the SEC, which is a good sign for his ability to be confirmed again.
11: NPR's Eric McDaniel reporting. The Food and Drug Administration is taking a step to respond to the current outbreak of New World screwworm. The FDA has authorized the use of a generic flea medicine to treat screwworm cases in cats and dogs. NPR's Sydney Lupkin reports.
12: New World screwworms are flies that lay eggs in living mammals, usually cattle. If left untreated, screwworm maggots can cause secondary infections and other deadly damage. A U.S. screwworm outbreak began earlier this month with an infected calf in Texas. There are now six cases total, according to the Department of Agriculture. The USDA also confirmed the parasite in a dog in New Mexico on Monday. The FDA has authorized generic nitinpyrim tablets for emergency use in dogs, puppies, cats, and kittens. The tablets are available over the counter, but veterinarians may still need to physically remove remaining screwworm larvae. Although screwworms mostly affect livestock, in rare cases they can infest humans and pets. Sydney Lupkin, NPR News.
11: Veterans groups are protesting a proposal to cut back on VA disability benefits for certain conditions. NPR's Quill Lawrence reports the Trump administration says the cuts would save the VA $57 billion over a decade.
13: There's bipartisan support for a bill to allow disabled veterans to also collect military retirement pay. That's called the Richard Starr Act, and it's been stalled in Congress for 5 years, in part because budget hawks opposed the cost. But Republicans surprised Democrats and veterans groups when they proposed to pay for it by reducing the disability rates for vets in the future who have two very common ailments. Those are tinnitus and sleep apnea. Both conditions are often linked to combat and exposure to toxins at war. Democrats say any offset should come not from the VA budget, but the Pentagon. The VFW says in a statement, quote, "A grateful nation pays its debts to veterans. It does not send them an invoice." Quill Lawrence, NPR News.
11: Contemporary artist David Hockney has died at the age of 88, according to his publicist. Hockney, who was born in the UK, painted colorful views of California that led some to call him an icon. His pool scenes gained him much admiration. This is NPR. President Trump says a deal with Iran is very close and something could be signed in Europe within days. Iran's foreign minister has denied this. Yesterday, Trump threatened to bomb Iran heavily. Hours later, he walked that back, saying he had canceled the attacks and that an agreement was close. No details of any agreement have emerged. Pope Leo says the world must not become indifferent to migrants who die at sea. He met with migrants, people who survive trafficking, and with rescue workers. The pontiff's meeting was in the Canary Islands. From Religion News Service, Claire Giangrave has more.
14: At a port once known as the Port of Shame, where thousands of migrants were stranded in 2020 while trying to reach Europe, Leo said Europe cannot claim to defend human dignity while its seas become unmarked graves. He also said the church cannot remain silent. He told migrants they have a right to be protected from trafficking and exploitation. The Pope condemned the, quote, "monsters" who profit from the deadly migration routes, as well as those who turn a blind eye to the suffering of migrants. The Pope has been sharply critical of world leaders, including President Trump, who take an anti-immigrant stance. He said, "human dignity has no passport." For NPR News, I'm Claire Giangrave.
11: President Trump is opening protected waters in the Pacific Ocean to commercial fishing. That could endanger areas such as the National Marine Sanctuary, Papahanumokuakea, in Hawaii. Native Hawaiian cultural groups are opposing Trump's action. I'm Korva Coleman, NPR News.
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0: It's Morning Edition from NPR News. I'm Leila Fadel.
1: And I'm Steve Inskeep. Judging by his words, President Trump shifted from one reality to another in the course of a day.
0: The president said Thursday morning that the U.S. was planning new strikes on Iran. By the afternoon, the president talked of a peace deal already agreed to that could be signed, quote, soon. There's no confirmation that either of the president's contradictory claims were true. Iran says it has not agreed yet. This is the latest of the president's many sudden shifts on Iran, which again moved the stock market.
1: NPR international correspondent Aya Batraoui has been trying to sort out what, if anything, is really happening. Aya, good morning.
2: Good morning, Steve.
1: Or I should say good afternoon in the Middle East where you are.
2: Yes.
1: Setting aside the president's words, what has actually happened in the war this week?
2: It's been a week of whiplash attacks that threaten to unravel the entire ceasefire. And that's because this is a tenuous ceasefire that's neither a full peace nor a full-blown war, and it can quickly spiral. You know, after Israel bombed Lebanon's capital, Beirut, on Sunday, we saw Iran firing missiles at Israel in defense of the Iran-backed Hezbollah. Then Israel bombed Iran, and even Yemen's Houthis started launching missiles at Israel. And then Iran downed an American helicopter on Monday as the U.S. is trying to move ships through the Strait of Hormuz. And twice the U.S. attacked Iranian military sites this week in Iran, including hitting water reservoirs that thousands of people in Iran rely on for drinking water. We also saw the U.S. disabling three ships heading to Iranian ports as part of a naval blockade on Iran. But Stephen, one of those attacks, three Indian sailors were killed. And throughout all of this, Iran is attacking U.S. bases in Kuwait, Bahrain, and Jordan.
1: Wow, pretty violent week. But the president is now making this statement. He has said multiple times that peace is at hand. What is he saying this time?
2: He's basically calling it a done deal now. Here's what he told reporters at the White House yesterday about Iran.
3: And they've all approved the deal. Everybody's approved the deal. Now we'll get it finished up, and hopefully that'll be done.
2: So, Steve, while he's saying everyone has approved the deal, he's leaving out a clear timeline for when that can happen. He says it could happen in the next few days with the two sides signing a deal in Europe. But Iran says it's not yet done. Iran's foreign ministry says a deal has not been finalized. And Iranian media say that 2 weeks ago, there was almost a deal in place, but they say Trump added new demands. But what we know is Trump does want this war to end. This war is unpopular among Americans. This week, inflation hiked past 4% in the U.S. That's the highest in several years with gas prices up. So Trump's singular focus now is on getting the Strait of Hormuz open again. And any deal that extends the ceasefire so both sides can lift their blockades in the Gulf won't include nuclear talks. That'll come later. But for that oil to flow through the strait again, you know, Iran has its demands. They continue to demand an end to Israel's war in Lebanon, which Israel so far isn't willing to do. They want assurances that they won't be bombed again, and they want the U.S. to unfreeze billions of their dollars.
1: You're telling us all this, of course, from Dubai in the United Arab Emirates. What do some of Iran's neighbors, like the one you're in, think of all this?
2: Well, Qatar, for example, has been taking on a bigger role in mediating. This week, Qatari officials were in Iran, and yesterday, Trump and Qatar's emir held a call in which messages from Iran were exchanged, and it's possible that is why Trump called off more attacks. But the United Arab Emirates, where I am, Steve, has also shifted its tone from being hawkish on Iran to aligning more with other countries in the region about ending this war. So this really leaves Israel as the only country railing against a diplomatic track. We've seen how that's led to heated conversations between Trump and Israel's prime minister, and both men face elections this year in which this war is playing a big part.
1: NPR international correspondent Aya Batraoui in Dubai. Thanks so much.
2: Thanks, Steve.
0: Let's bring Aaron David Miller into the conversation. He served as a negotiator and advisor on the Middle East for the State Department under both Democratic and Republican presidents. He's now a senior fellow at the Carnegie Endowment for International Peace. Good morning and welcome back to the program.
4: Morning, Lily. Great to be here with you.
0: In the span of just a few hours, President Trump went from threatening Iran with more attacks and the seizure of Khark Island to announcing a, quote, great settlement of the war. He even said, quote, we ended the war with Iran. Could a dramatic shift, like the president describes, really have happened this quickly?
4: No, and we've been here before. There's a bit of wash, rinse, and repeat here. I think by CNN's count, this is the 39th time the president, including yesterday, 39th time the president has basically put out a statement indicating we're on the cusp of an actual deal. I think it's reasonable to assume, and it is an assumption, that we are closer than ever, but ever actually has been extremely difficult to define when you're talking about Donald Trump and U.S.-Iranian negotiations.
0: Can Americans, U.S. allies, and foes like Iran believe the United States when the president is constantly changing the narrative so dramatically from threats of all-out war to close to peace.
4: It's hard. We've undermined our credibility, I think, by wandering all over the parking lot. That's what happens in a war of choice when in essence, you don't define your objectives and you overestimate your own capacities and underestimate the capacity of the adversary. As Porter suggested, we have no formal confirmation from the Iranians. I suspect that they'll want to put some distance between the recent military action that the U.S. undertook to suggest that they're not coming to the table to sign any sort of agreement under pressure.
0: Prior to Thursday's announcement of a potential deal, negotiations stalled. And as we heard from our correspondent, Aya Batraoui, there was a lot of violence up until today. What does that suggest to you about what might have happened, is still happening at the negotiating table?
4: I mean, I think you've got two parties. And the Iranians, I think, their pain threshold is a bit higher. They think they're winning. I don't think they're delusional. It's a brutal, repressive, authoritarian regime. But I think it's taken advantage of this war of choice to weaponize geography and directly challenge the United States, which is new. The late departed Supreme Leader Ali Khamenei would have been very cautious, very risk-averse in terms of challenging the U.S., and the Iranians have done that. The question is whether they've reached the conclusion that they squeezed enough out of the United States in order to agree to this memorandum of understanding, which I hope isn't going to turn into a memorandum of misunderstanding.
0: I mean, so far we haven't heard from the Iranians that they've actually agreed to this deal. Both Iran and the U.S. have claimed to have the upper hand with control of the Strait of Hormuz, that key waterway. Who do you think is really in control, and could that change in the next few days?
4: Look, the Iranians have weaponized geography. Yeah, their nuclear program, they want to become a nuclear latent weapon state. That is, they have all the elements that is required to produce a weapon, the fissile material, a miniaturization of the warhead, the computer modeling, the delivery system, without perhaps making a decision to actually acquire a weapon. But their new nuke, so to speak, is Straits. And I think the Straits will, in fact, open, but we're going to live, I think, from here on in with the ever-present reality that whenever something goes wrong or whenever the Iranians want anything, they can constrain shipping there.
0: Mm. You mentioned earlier that this leadership in Iran is directly challenging the United States. I mean, what do we know about Iran's leadership at this point and their willingness to embrace U.S. terms for a deal?
4: You know, I have to be honest, sir. I'm not an Iranian expert. I don't play one on television. I think there's a degree of opacity here with respect to what we really know about who's making the decisions and how they're being made. I think it's quite clear that Mujtaba al-Khamenei, the late leader's son, is involved in this process. They're invoking his name. He was apparently injured. How long it's going to take him, or whether or not he'll ever emerge with the influence that his father had, is unclear. The Islamic Revolutionary Guard Corps, the Basiji commanders, the security intel guys, I think it's safe to say that they are making the decisions. And as someone said, we've gone from divine power in Iran to hard power. And these guys basically have now survived the onslaught of the United States, the world's most formidable military power, and the region's most formidable military power, Israel. And in a way, they've called our bluff and gotten through this. So they're going to emerge emboldened, weakened in certain respects, but emboldened and capable of projecting their power.
0: And really quickly, I mean, even if there is a memorandum of understanding, the Iran nuclear deal took years to negotiate. Do you see this playing out over the course of months or
4: weeks,
0: years?
4: Weeks and months. And mm-hmm. These negotiations are going to represent the combination of root canal operations and migraine headaches. They are going to be incredibly painful if, in fact, they continue.
0: Aaron David Miller is a longtime diplomat who's now with the Carnegie Endowment for International Peace. Thank you again for your time.
4: Thanks, Lila.
1: Pope Leo is finishing a visit to Spain by focusing on refugees. He told those gathered on the island of Gran Canaria that the gospel demands the world must act. NPR religion correspondent Jason DeRose reports.
5: Pope Leo's visit to Spain's Gran Canaria highlights a theme of his ministry, the care Christians are called to extend to migrants in need. In this case, people fleeing famine, war, and abuse. The Pope spoke at a port where refugees arrive from Africa, notorious for its squalid conditions, known as the Dock of Shame.
6: Aquí hay personas recuperadas del mar.
5: Speaking in Spanish, Leo said, here there are people rescued from the sea and lifeless bodies recovered from the waters. He went on to say the church cannot ignore any place where hunger, thirst, violence, fear, or exile continue to wound human dignity. Leo told those gathered that today monsters lurk in the waters. Mafias of human traffickers who enslave women and children, and the monster of indifference, those who allow the poor to be swallowed by exploitation. Rebuking hardline immigration policies of many governments worldwide, he called on civil authorities to respect human dignity, saying it's not enough to just reinforce borders. He said humanity shouldn't grow accustomed to counting the dead, and that human dignity has no passport.
6: Cada barca que llega no trae solo migrantes.
5: Pope Leo challenged those gathered on Gran Canaria and those listening around the world to regard every refugee boat that arrives as bringing more than just migrants. They bring a question, he said. What kind of world have we built if so many must risk death in search of life?
6: Para buscar vida.
5: Jason DeRose, NPR News.

0: on the next Fresh Air, an interview with Marjane Satrapi, the Iranian-French author of the graphic novel Persepolis, about growing up in Iran during and after the Islamic Revolution. She died last week. Also, actor Andrew Scott, the hot priest in Fleabag, Moriarty in the series Sherlock, and co-star of the new film Pressure. Join us.
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2: 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I'm Leila Faldin.
3: I'm Steve Inskeep.
4: And I'm A. Martinez. They were one of the breakthrough bands of 1996 and also one of that year's great tragedies. Sublime scored three huge hits with their major label debut.

But lead singer Bradley Nowell didn't live to see the band's success. He died of a heroin overdose before the album's release. His son Jacob was just 11 months old at the time. Jacob is now 30, and with his dad's old bandmates, he has reformed Sublime. Today, they release their first album since Bradley's death. It's called Until the Sun Explodes.

0: It's freaky, right? He sounds just like his dad. Jacob Nowell says he was conflicted about whether or not he would strap his dad's shoes on his feet.
1: I wanted to be respectful and approach it with the right level of tact and make sure there's something that, first and foremost, Bud and Eric wanted. It's truly their band. They were the closest to my father, and it was something that I myself really never wanted any part of because of just how much an emotional weight and responsibility there is behind it. So I would say, if anything, it happened completely at the right time.
2: My name is Jacob Nowell. This is Sublime.
0: I remember on April 14th, 2024, you played Coachella with Eric Wilson and Bud Gaw, the two members of Sublime. You used your dad's guitar. Bud used his very well-known green drum kit. Were you worried that people would say, well, he's not his father? Or I mean, what were you thinking that people might react?
1: Oh, I mean, how much time do you have? How long of an interview is this? Yeah. I mean, a lot, man. Yeah, it was. Most people say, like, oh, you must be having so much fun, really living the dream. It's like, well, you know, I'm a professional singer. I've basically been offered a gig to fill in for a pre-established and beloved singer that some people regard as legendary. So that's already, like, kind of a big ask. There was an added element, too, of, well, I'm related to this original guy. And that performance was uncomfortable. I'm proud that I did it and proud that I faced this dragon in my life. I think we have to do it to move forward.
0: Now, you were 11 months old when your father, Bradley, died of a heroin overdose.
1: That's right.
0: I'm in my 50s now. My real father is in his 80s, and he lives in South America. I've only spoke to him in person 3 times.
1: Oh, wow.
0: So I don't want a relationship with him, but I would want to know a lot about him because it would help fill in holes about myself. Is that something that you share? Like, is there things about you that because you didn't get to know your father, that maybe you're like trying to fill in the gaps here and there?
1: Yes, that's exactly right. And wow, the fact you've had that experience, it is intensely human, right? Like we're always trying to fill in those gaps and those holes. Like, why do I do these things? Why am I these ways? These insecurities or these confidences that I have in myself, where do they stack up in relation to this person that is responsible for half of my genetic makeup? You know, it's something that I'm curious of too. So yeah, I'd say through getting to do this work, I have been able to connect with this idea of my father in a very different way.
0: No, it's funny because when I react a certain way to something and no one else in my family has ever reacted that way. And I'm thinking, is that the way he reacted?
1: Yes.
0: You know, is that where I get that? You know?
1: Yeah. And I've gotten that comment from my family before too, like, the way I answer the phone or that I laugh at things or when people hear like eerie similarities in my voice and my vocals in comparison to my dad's.

0: you know, about a year ago when I heard the lead single off the new album, Ensenada. I was listening to it and I was like, okay, I know this is not Bradley. I know this is Jacob, but it felt like a vocal resurrection.
1: Oh, that means a lot, man. That was the goal, honestly.
0: Okay.
1: Like, we wanted to make something that was in exaltation of the mythological work, something that was close but without trying to imitate.

0: Does that, though, put you in a tricky spot artistically to sound so much like your father?
1: Yes. Yeah, there's a tight rope. I have my outlets with my band, like Jacob's Castle, which we've only put out one record, and then I kind of had to slow down so I can, you know, give my full attention to Sublime and sort of like stepping into this role that was always like taboo for me to step into because I didn't want to. But the biggest unexpected thing that is how much I truly fell in love with the sound of this band. And I'm not just saying that. I finally got it.
0: You said the last Sublime record that will ever be made is self-titled. That means the big hit from 1996, Sublime.
1: Correct.
0: Yeah. And you also said there's no replacing history, period. Until the Sun Explodes, the album is an epilogue.
1: Yeah, I mean, that's why, in a lot of ways, that's sort of why the album is called Until the Sun Explodes. It means in perpetuity, you know. There won't be another Sublime record until the sun explodes in the sky, and who knows if we'll even get to see that. What Sublime is my father and his friends all working together. Anything else is just some sort of pale imitation. So what we're doing now, I think, is what I would imagine could be the closest possible thing, authenticity-wise, to those old days.

0: life.
1: That's Jacob Noel, frontman for Sublime. The band's first album in almost 30 years is titled Until the Sun Explodes. Jacob, thanks.
2: This was awesome. Thank you very much. Appreciate you.

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1: Robert Coles was a child psychiatrist who worked with black school children desegregating the South. At the end of his life, he was reunited with one of them, civil rights activist Ruby Bridges.
2: And I said, "You did a really good thing. You've had an amazing life." And he said, "You think so?" And I said, "You did a really good thing."
1: Ruby Bridges remembers Robert Coles on All Things Considered from NPR News.

0: Live from NPR News in Washington, I'm Dave Mattingly. President Trump says he expects the U.S. and Iran to sign an agreement to end the war within days, possibly in Europe. The president told reporters at the White House yesterday a deal with Iran has been reached. However, a spokesperson for Iran's foreign ministry says no deal has been finalized. NPR's Mara Liasson says the president has made similar comments many times since the war began at the end of February.
1: President Trump has constantly been saying both that a peace agreement was at hand or alternatively he's about to bomb Iran so hard their civilization will be wiped out and never be restored. It just keeps on going like Groundhog Day. He's literally promised that a deal is near dozens of times.
0: Hours before his announcement, Trump had threatened to take control of Iran's oil and gas industries to include seizing Karg Island. The president says he will nominate Jay Clayton to be the next permanent director of national intelligence. If confirmed by the Senate, Clayton will succeed Tulsi Gabbard, who recently announced she's resigning. Clayton is the U.S. Attorney for the Southern District of New York and the former chair of the Securities and Exchange Commission. Before the announcement, Democrats and some Republicans in Congress had been critical of President Trump for naming Bill Pulte as acting director, citing his lack of military and intelligence experience. This is NPR News from Washington. The Men's World Cup soccer tournament is underway. It kicked off yesterday in Mexico City, where Mexico shut out South Africa in the first group stage match. Steve Futterman reports from a watch party in Los Angeles.
2: It was a festive gathering. The fans, most dressed in the Mexican team colors of green, white, and red, cheered wildly when Mexico jumped in front 1-0. El Tri, as the Mexican team is called, ended up beating South Africa 2-0. One of those attending was Victor Torres. His parents were both born in Mexico.
3: Very happy, very happy. We're excited to be here, excited for the opening of the World Cup, and hopefully Mexico keeps going up.
2: Around 3.5 million people of Mexican descent live in Los Angeles County, and it's possible the Mexican team could play a match in L.A. as the World Cup progresses. For NPR News, I'm Steve Futterman in Los Angeles.
0: The U.S. plays its first group stage match tonight against Paraguay. The Carolina Hurricanes are one win away from capturing the team's second Stanley Cup. Last night, Carolina beat the Vegas Golden Knights 4-2. The Hurricanes lead the NHL's championship final 3-2. Game 6 is Sunday night in Las Vegas. SpaceX says it's raised a record $75 billion in its initial public offering. Elon Musk's company begins trading on the NASDAQ today. I'm Dave Mattingly in Washington.

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1: 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I'm Steve Inskeep.
2: And I'm Leila Fadel. More big cuts to federal funding for science are coming. President Trump has already canceled or suspended about a quarter of all funding for the National Science Foundation and National Institutes of Health. His latest budget proposes eliminating all forest research at the start of the summer fire season. NPR's Kirk Sigler reports.
3: Few public universities get more federal research funding than the University of Washington. And so the atmosphere on this leafy Seattle campus is tense, even in lower profile places once considered safe from White House politics like the Forestry School. Here, U.S. Forest Service funding cuts would have immediate consequences as the West looks poised for an epic summer of fires and smoke.
4: You have time, I can show you the map, or probably you have seen the map there.
3: Fire ecologist Ernesto Alvarado is looking at a giant map of the U.S. on a computer. It shows where wildfire smoke is, where it's forecast to drift, as well as the harmful particulates in it. He zooms in on a wildfire burning in New Mexico.
4: So if someone is living in Ruidoso, New Mexico, which this fire is close to Ruidoso, they can go and see where the smoke is going to.
3: Alvarado and Forest Service colleagues at the nearby Pacific Wildland Fire Sciences Lab created this map. It's updated in real time with the help of a team of grad students and IT staff here at UW.
4: We need to bring new technology fast.
3: This taxpayer-funded tech is now widely used by governments, elite firefighting teams, and popular apps that people rely on when the smoke gets bad. It's the product, Alvarado says, of institutional knowledge developed through Forest Service research into smoke and fires.
4: You are integrating the knowledge and the science developed over decades by one team in Seattle.
3: But the Seattle Smoke Lab is now on a list of 56 out of 90 research stations identified for closure. It's part of the Trump administration's controversial Forest Service reorganization, including the relocation of its headquarters from D.C. to Utah. Morgan Varner is worried. He was a fire behavior scientist at the Seattle lab until 2019.
5: There's a haphazard to it that I think is troubling from a scientist standpoint.
3: Current lab employees did not respond to interview requests, but Varner doubts most of the staff here will be willing to relocate. The lab was put in Seattle due to its international airport and major research university.
5: Seattle is a technology hub, and so the Forest Service lab, people may think that they're sort of backwoods out measuring some trees, but this is a lab that is working with the brightest minds based in Seattle.
6: Okay, so I need you to help me change the narrative. We aren't closing research.
3: 2,700 miles to the east, U.S. Forest Service Chief Tom Schultz is sitting in the agency's soon-to-be former headquarters off the National Mall.
6: Research is important. Science is extremely important in this organization, and it has been.
3: But Schultz says the Forest Service has a $3 billion maintenance backlog, and closing or consolidating buildings that house some research stations will save money.
6: This administration is trying to be thoughtful as we move forward in terms of we involve the employees in so much of our discussions. We've got to get our budget under control. We knew we had a big shortfall coming in.
3: Schultz says science is still a priority, but as boss, President Trump's proposed budget for the Forest Service zeroes out all research and development funding. The chief doesn't seem to think that will actually happen.
6: It was zeroed out in the 26 budget and zeroed out in the 27 budget. Congress did something different. We built an organizational structure based on what Congress has funded us to do. If Congress were to adopt the president's budget, then we will pivot accordingly.
3: If that were to happen, the U.S. Forest Service would be a skeleton of its former self, just as climate change is accelerating the frequency and severity of wildfires in the U.S. Back in Washington State, Dave Upthegrove, the elected public lands commissioner here, is standing at a popular trailhead near the Mount Baker Snoqualmie National Forest.
7: The research that's being done at these labs in Washington State helps inform our wildfire response and contributes to improving public safety for people throughout the state of Washington, particularly in rural areas.
3: Up the Grove, a Democrat, says early on in the Forest Service reorg, his agency was briefed often and assured that critical research would not be affected.
7: But recently, the Forest Service has gone radio silent, and we've not been able to get updates on the progress, the status, and the outcome of this work. So we are nervous.
3: Nervous, as these lush Pacific Northwest woods he's standing in, once thought immune from major fires, could be flammable, or at least choked in smoke, in a matter of weeks. Kirk Sigler, NPR News, Seattle.
1: All right, I know it's early in the morning, but we're going to begin this next story with a sort of analogy. The foundation of a house supports the rest of the structure? That's easy to understand. Turns out the same is true for what ecologists call foundation species, like undersea coral. They support and shape entire ecosystems. NPR's Nate Rott learned that foundation species help out even after they die.
8: When Kai Kopecky was working on his PhD, his fieldwork involved a lot of diving off of the island of Moorea in the South Pacific over a coral reef.
9: The first time I went, it was like the most stunning reef I'd ever seen. Like, just every square inch of the reef was just covered in living coral.
8: Unfortunately, the next time he went was after a coral bleaching event
9: caused by a marine heat wave. And so a lot of that coral died.
8: Kopecky, a marine biologist, was curious how the skeletal remains were influencing the reef's ability to recover, compared to, say, a tropical cyclone, where the coral gets scraped off the seafloor, leaving a flat surface.
9: And we found a lot of evidence that the dead skeletons actually hamper recovery.
8: By providing nooks and crannies for seaweed and other species that compete with coral.
9: I was like, okay, wow, just the structure itself, just the dead foundation species can put the ecosystem on a completely different trajectory.
8: Foundation species are found from the bottom of oceans to the tops of mountains. They're typically the most abundant plant or animal in an ecosystem. Trees, grasses, oysters, or kelp that create microclimates, nutrients, habitat.
9: Providing the infrastructure on which ecosystems are built on.
8: Kopecky was curious about the post-death legacy of other foundation species. Did they help a system recover? Or, like the coral, did they hamper it? So he recruited researchers across North America.
9: You know, people who work in like tropical montane forests of Puerto Rico and like tall grass prairies of Kansas.
8: John Kamenowski, an ecosystem ecologist at Florida International University, was brought in for his knowledge of mangroves and how they respond to disturbances like hurricanes.
10: We know that when storms hit mangroves, they defoliate the forest and you get all this dump of organic matter from the canopy onto the forest floor.
8: Nutrients that the remaining live mangroves can recycle and use to expand their roots.
10: Which allows the whole forest to recover from the disturbance event.
8: In total, the new study published in the journal Science Advances looked at 10 ecosystems and found that the dead had a strong influence on the living in 9 of them. To Kopecky, the findings suggest that death is not an end.
9: Just because an organism dies doesn't mean it isn't continuing to have an influence.
8: They often leave a legacy, he says, sometimes positive, sometimes not. Nate Rott, NPR News.
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11: I'm Dr. Anthony Lizowitz, and this is Climate Connections. From 2021 to 2024, clean energy manufacturing in the U.S. boomed. Companies announced more than $200 billion in investment in producing EVs, batteries, solar panel parts, and more, along with the creation of more than 200,000 jobs. But last year, the industry took a downturn. Matthew Vining is with Atlas Public Policy. According to a report by his group and the Environmental Defense Fund, companies canceled projects that represented almost $30 billion in investment and 40,000 jobs.
12: And the spike in cancellations or retractions led to pretty stagnated net growth from what we saw as a high watermark in 2024.
11: According to the report, Trump administration policy changes and funding cuts were a major cause.
12: Cuts in federal tax credits for clean vehicles, restrictions placed on wind and solar projects at the federal level, as well as lowering vehicle emission standards, just ended up introducing a lot of uncertainty for manufacturers.
11: Some investment in clean energy continues, but more cancellations have come this year, and the sector is growing far more slowly than it was. So Vining says communities are grappling with the loss of expected jobs and revenue. Climate Connections is produced by the Yale Center for Environmental Communication. To learn more about climate change, visit climateconnections.org.
2: 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Good morning, I'm Leila Faldeed. 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
1: Shares in its IPO.
2: An IPO has always been a way to cash out earlier investors, but companies used to issue public stock to build factories and expand their businesses.
1: Now, companies like SpaceX can grow into trillion-dollar behemoths with private dollars. Alex Matturri is the former CEO of S&P Dow Jones Indices.
3: So for them, coming public isn't necessarily to raise new capital. It's a way to, you know, monetize their shares and putting a true price on the value of their company.
2: Now, the NASDAQ just changed its rules on how it adds companies to its index, the NASDAQ 100.
1: These rules came into being just a month before the SpaceX IPO. And it's no secret these rule changes will increase the demand for SpaceX stock.
2: The first rule change is that the NASDAQ dramatically reduced the time it takes for a big company to enter the index of its 100 largest companies.
1: Previously, the NASDAQ added and deleted companies from its index once per year. If a new company wanted to join the club, it had to trade for at least a few months.
2: Former CEO Alex Matturri says there's a reason for a waiting period. Stocks bounce up and down a lot just after they go public. He thinks that the NASDAQ isn't giving SpaceX enough time to settle down.
3: If you look at most IPOs, the price runs up, it collapses. You want to get to a point where there's a little more steady state.
1: So the first concern is that SpaceX, then other big IPOs, will be rushed into the NASDAQ 100 club before they settle down.
4: But that's not the most important rule change.
2: That's Campbell Harvey, a finance professor at Duke University. His beef is with how the NASDAQ now counts the size of the companies in its index.
4: The most important rule change was the so-called free float.
1: Free float just means how much of this company is available for sale to the general public.
2: The float for SpaceX is 4% of the company. This means that investors can only trade 4% of SpaceX on public markets. But the NASDAQ is saying that percentage doesn't really represent the size of the company for its index.
1: Instead, when SpaceX is added to the NASDAQ 100, it will weigh the company as if three times the number of shares are available for sale.
2: So what does this mean? Think of an index fund like a mutual fund where you have lots of stocks all together. So these funds that just track the index will have to buy SpaceX stock as if the company offered triple the number of shares than they actually did.
1: Is this index methodology? Is it gaslighting?
2: Do numbers mean anything? But still, these rules can create a mechanical imbalance.
4: By the time the retail investor gets into the market, the price will be inflated by this demand.
2: By the way, we did reach out to NASDAQ multiple times. We also asked them if these new rules will help or harm retail investors, and we did not get an answer.
1: Ricky Mulvey,
2: Darian Woods, NPR News.
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0: This is Morning Edition from NPR News. I'm Leila Faldin.
1: I'm Michelle Martin.
2: And I'm Steve Inskeep. The Minnesota man charged with killing a state lawmaker and her husband in attacks targeting Democrats has admitted to the crimes. He is expected to face life in prison without the possibility of release. Here's Matt Sepik of Minnesota Public Radio.
3: Even in an era of extreme political violence, Minnesota U.S. Attorney Dan Rosen said Vance Belter's attacks on lawmakers a year ago Sunday are hard to fathom.
4: With regard to what it is that controls the criminal mind and what drives a criminal to want to commit this sort of brutal murder and to do it as coldly as it was done, I wonder if any of us who live law-abiding lives will ever really be able to understand that sort of motivation.
3: In response to questions from his attorney in court on Thursday, the 58-year-old Belter admitted that he planned the rampage for months and drew up a handwritten hit list. He disguised himself as a police officer, put flashing lights on his SUV, and donned a silicone mask before pounding on the door of Democratic State Senator John Hoffman. When Hoffman answered, Belter opened fire on the lawmaker and his wife Yvette. Both survived multiple gunshot wounds. Their daughter Hope was there but was not hit. Belter then stopped near the homes of two other Democratic lawmakers but didn't encounter them. 90 minutes after shooting the Hoffmans, Belter went to the home of Representative Melissa Hortman. He shot Hortman's husband, Mark, in the doorway, rushed inside, and shot the former House Speaker at point-blank range just as real police officers arrived. Belter ran out the back and evaded law enforcement for 43 hours before he was captured near his home outside Minneapolis. A grand jury indicted Belter for stalking, murder, and gun crimes and gave federal prosecutors the go-ahead to determine if the death penalty would be appropriate. U.S. Attorney Rosen says the Justice Department took it off the table in exchange for Belter's guilty plea.
4: The direction that we had was that we will not seek the death penalty provided Mr. Belter enters into the plea agreement that you all saw him enter into today.
3: In a statement, the Hoffman family says there can't be true justice unless Americans treat people with respect, stop dehumanizing each other, and, quote, stop dividing our country with hate and rhetoric. For NPR News, I'm Matt Sepik in Minneapolis.
1: Carmelo Anthony and Austin Metcalf were both 17, both track athletes, both strong students, when they had a confrontation at a track meet. At some point, Metcalf pushed Anthony, and Anthony stabbed Metcalf, killing him. After deliberating for just a few hours, a jury convicted Anthony of murder, and this week the judge sentenced him to 35 years in prison. To the prosecution, this was a straightforward case of unjustified violence, but many in the Frisco community do not see it that way. It has convulsed this rapidly growing and diverse suburb of Dallas, Texas, and become a national story. To ask why, we've called the Reverend Billy Eccles Richter, who is involved in an interfaith alliance there. He leads services at Grace Avenue United Methodist Church in Frisco. Reverend Billy, thanks so much for joining us.
5: Thank you for having me.
1: Well, first stating the obvious, Anthony, the accused, is black, and Metcalf, who was killed, is white. But how quickly did that fact become the dominant issue?
5: I don't really think it became the fact until after the tragedy occurred. This was not a white student seeking out a black student to attack them. This was not a black student seeking out a white student to retaliate or to push back. This was a track meet. These were two students from rival schools. Each school sets up their tent and says, this is our territory for our school. And apparently Carmelo Anthony came into the other school's tent, and that's when the dispute occurred.
1: Very soon after the killing, these right-wing provocateurs, led by a January 6th insurrectionist who was pardoned by the president, started leading these racist protests. He called for Carmelo Anthony to be lynched. How much has that contributed to the atmosphere there, or was that already there?
5: I think when somebody like that comes in, what they are able to do is to reach down to a small minority of people who have been sort of lurking in the shadows, waiting for someone to come along and to promote something that is bigoted. And one of the things that was very clear after this happened, the father of Austin Metcalf, when Jake Lang showed up here, said very clearly, we don't want you here, and you are not helping the situation by what you are espousing.
1: It's my understanding that Carmelo Anthony acknowledges that he had a knife. He acknowledges that he stabbed Austin Metcalf. His argument was that it was self-defense. It's my understanding that the reason some in the community are decrying this prosecution is racist, they say that a white student who felt similarly threatened by black students would have been treated more sympathetically by the authorities. Is that the basis of it?
5: I don't believe that to be the case. Some of the students that they presented as witnesses were African American, who testified to the fact that Carmelo Anthony chose to reach into his backpack and pull out the knife. I want to just say too, I think one of the things here is to talk about the difference between responsibility and blame. Mm. We want to assign blame. What I've discovered in my life is that when we do that, it takes any responsibility away from us. I think in this case, we have to all claim responsibility.
1: And why do you say that?
5: I say that because of the way we've taught children in our community that you should have a certain pride in your school. And I'm not saying that's necessarily a bad thing, but when that turns into this is our territory, we're going to defend our ground, that becomes problematic. And we have to all look at ourselves and say, how do we all accept some responsibility as opposed to immediately jumping in and saying, oh, well, I know who's to blame.
1: How do you think people go forward from here?
5: Well, I think we've got to get back to a concept of neighborliness. And part of what that means is being able to learn from one another, to sit down together, to break bread together, to be hospitable with one another. We're all here and have been given the opportunity to share in something very, very special. Why are we trying to destroy that? And I think, again, part of it just simply is there are people that are afraid that they are losing their sense of their own territory.
1: That's Billy Eccles-Richter. He's lead pastor at Grace Avenue United Methodist Church in Frisco, Texas. Pastor Eccles-Richter, thanks so much for talking to me.
5: Thanks, Michelle. It's been a pleasure.

0: It'll be sunny and hot again today. The forecast high for San Francisco is 74. In Oakland, expect a high of 80. San Jose should reach a high of 90. And the forecast high for Sacramento this afternoon is 102 degrees. Morning clouds will cool the coast this weekend, but inland areas will remain hot Saturday and Sunday. 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
1: Good morning. President Trump tried again to name an intelligence chief. He moved too late to reassure lawmakers so dismayed by his previous choice that they let a surveillance law expire. What happens now? It's Morning Edition from NPR News. The president has called peace negotiations with Iran, quote, boring. I'm Leila Fadel.
2: And I'm Steve Inskeep. He shows more excitement over building projects in the Capitol. Our correspondent surveys what's on the president's mind, judging by what he says. Also, Team USA plays in the World Cup today. And the British artist David Hockney has died, a man who believed painting could change the world. It's Friday, June 12th. 10 years ago today, a gunman killed dozens in Orlando's Pulse nightclub. In StoryCorps, we hear from one victim's daughter. The news is next.
3: Live from NPR News in Washington, I'm Corva Coleman. President Trump says that a deal is close with Iran and something could be signed within days, possibly in Europe. But Iran has not agreed with this. NPR's Ea Batraoui says Trump is claiming wide support.
4: He's saying everyone has approved the deal. He's leaving out a clear timeline for when that can happen. He says it could happen in the next few days with the two sides signing a deal in Europe. But Iran says it's not yet done. Iran's foreign ministry says a deal has not been finalized. And Iranian media say that 2 weeks ago, there was almost a deal in place, but they say Trump added new demands.
3: NPR's Ea Batraoui reporting. President Trump is nominating federal prosecutor Jay Clayton as his next permanent director of national intelligence. Clayton formerly served as the head of the Securities and Exchange Commission. His office is overseeing the prosecution of former Venezuelan leader Nicolas Maduro on drug trafficking charges. There's been bipartisan opposition to President Trump's choice for the incoming acting director, Bill Pulte. Pulte does not have any background in intelligence. The agency he runs is responsible for regulating mortgages. High inflation has not stopped U.S. households from spending. The Bank of America Institute reports credit and debit card spending was up a little more than 5% in May compared to the same time last year. NPR Stephen Bisaha has more.
5: Even if you take gas out of the equation, spending was up 3.9%. Consumers also bought more tickets to fly, despite airfare being up 27% from last year. David Tinsley is senior economist at the Bank of America Institute, and he says the spending is continuing despite economic tailwinds from inflation.
6: Almost to a surprising extent, most consumers are weathering those.
5: But there are some tension points for lower and middle income households.
6: Their spending growth is actually running still a little bit ahead of their wage growth.
5: Meaning some consumers have to make that up in other ways, like cutting into how much they're saving or what savings they have. Stephen Bisaha, NPR News.
3: President Trump is opening the waters of protected areas in the Pacific Ocean to commercial fishing. The move is opposed by Native Hawaiian cultural groups, as NPR's Lauren Summer reports.
7: The largest protected area in the country is in the northwestern Hawaiian Islands. Papahānaumokuakea National Marine Sanctuary is home to pristine coral reefs and habitat for rare species. Trump has signed a proclamation to open most of its waters to commercial fishing, along with two other Pacific marine monuments. The move is supported by the tuna fishing industry, which says it's facing tough international competition. Conservation groups say rolling back protections puts the unique ecosystem at risk. The area is also considered sacred by Native Hawaiian cultural groups who fought for decades for it to receive protections. Lauren Summer, NPR News.
3: You're listening to NPR News from Washington. British contemporary artist David Hockney has died at the age of 88, according to his publicist. Pilar Galvan has more.
8: David Hockney grew up in a small English town and honed his craft as a painter in London. As he told NPR in 2016,
9: I do get a deep pleasure from looking I can look at a little puddle on a road in Yorkshire and just have the rain falling on it and think it's marvellous.
8: But Hockney moved to sunny Southern California and lived there for more than 5 decades. There he could express his queer identity. He painted swimming pools, neon-colored landscapes, and flamboyant portraits. David Hockney also worked in mediums such as montage photography and, more recently, iPad illustration. He captured simple beauty. For NPR News, I'm Pilar Galvan.
3: A Southern California aerospace company near Los Angeles is facing more than 30 lawsuits. Some lawsuits cover dozens of plaintiffs. This comes after one of GKN Aerospace's chemical tanks leaked a dangerous substance last month. Some 50,000 residents got evacuation orders. There were several reports of tornadoes near the Great Lakes yesterday. At least 3 tornadoes were reported in Illinois. The tracking site PowerOutage.us says more than 525,000 customers are without power this morning, and about half of those are in Illinois. There are also reports that one person has been killed by storms in Iowa. I'm Corva Coleman, NPR News.
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0: 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I'm Steve Inskeep.
1: And I'm Leila Fadel. Good morning. President Trump has named Jay Clayton to serve as the next Director of National Intelligence. Clayton is a federal prosecutor who has taken on national security cases. He also previously led the Securities and Exchange Commission. In a few minutes, we'll hear from Senator Chris Coons of Delaware about Clayton's prospects in the Senate. We start with more on Clayton's background.
0: NPR Congress reporter Eric McDaniel is here in the studio to talk us through this here in Studio 31. Eric, thanks for coming by once again.
2: Happy to.
0: You're getting to be a regular here. Appreciate that. Tell us more about Jay Clayton.
2: Well, in addition to being a federal prosecutor, like you mentioned, and former SEC head, Clayton was an accomplished attorney in the private sector. He currently serves as U.S. attorney for the Southern District of New York, and while there, his office has done a couple high-profile things, not least of which is the indictment of former Venezuelan President Nicolas Maduro. Clayton has been confirmed by the Senate before for the SEC, which is a good sign for his ability to be confirmed again. Not to mention his nomination follows up a pick last week by President Trump for an acting DNI, a different guy that went over like a lead balloon in the Capitol.
0: As this is happening, I'm thinking of the nominations for Attorney General at the start of the administration. Matt Gaetz was the nominee. Mm-hmm. Congress was horrified. Trump countered with Pam Bondi. Are you saying in the same way that Jay Clayton looks better by comparison?
2: I mean, members of Congress are making the comparison that Clayton seems more qualified, including top Democrats on the intelligence committees. Last week, the president named Bill Pulte to replace the current director of national intelligence, Tulsi Gabbard, on this temporary basis. Pulte's the current director of a federal housing finance agency, but he's best known as the guy who's used mortgage documents to allege that the president's perceived foes have committed fraud. All of them deny wrongdoing.
0: We heard Senator Mark Warner on NPR saying that Pulte was the kind of person who would weaponize intelligence agencies against the public, really.
2: Right. In fact, it led Democrats like Warner to block the extension of a big deal spy tool, Section 702 of the Foreign Intelligence Surveillance Act. According to its parents, it allows the government to collect electronic communications of foreign nationals located outside of the U.S. each year. Think calls, texts, emails, and it's lapsing today in large part because of how mad folks were about the president naming Pulte in this acting capacity. And now with the House on recess for a week, things aren't moving quickly to bring it back.
0: So it would be a while before Jay Clayton is confirmed, which means he can't do the job. Does that mean Bill Pulte, this person lawmakers objected to, will be the acting director for a while?
2: You know, it was unclear for a few hours, but President Trump actually addressed it in the Oval Office yesterday afternoon. He said Pulte would still be there for, quote, a short while, although he didn't say how long. It probably depends on that confirmation timeline.
0: Okay, let's get back to this surveillance tool, this law. How big a deal is it that it's lapsing for the moment?
2: Symbolically, it's a huge deal, but practically, probably not a huge deal. It's bad symbolically because it shows the president is making decisions in a way that make Congress's job really hard. There's no reason he had to announce Pulte as the acting director of national intelligence when he did. He could have waited until this was renewed. He stepped on a rake for no reason, and it ultimately led to FISA expiring. Practically, though, FISA can still be used for many months under existing court authorization. So unless telecom companies stop providing electronic communications to the government, which I think is unlikely but not totally impossible, the government will still be able to use it without issue to keep track of big threats like to the World Cup or America's 250th celebrations.
0: So what's the timeline then for Clayton to get permanently confirmed and for this to be resolved?
2: It's coming up quick next Wednesday. They named the date almost immediately after his nomination.
0: Okay. Congress reporter Eric McDaniel, thanks so much.
2: Thanks so much.
1: Let's hear now what Senator Chris Coons thinks of Trump's new pick. The senator is a Democrat from Delaware who sits on the Foreign Relations Committee. Good morning, Senator, and thanks for being on the program.
3: Good morning, Layla. Great to be on with you again.
1: Do you believe Jay Clayton is qualified to be Director of National Intelligence?
3: Well, I voted against Jay Clayton to lead the SEC back in 2017, and I'm not convinced that he's a better nominee to lead our nation's intelligence apparatus, but he is certainly not as obviously awful as Bill Pulte. As your reporter was just correctly reporting, there was a bipartisan and strong and immediate pushback on having Bill Pulte have control of our nation's 17 other intelligence agencies and be the person responsible for access to all of that information. I'll keep an open mind about Jay Clayton. But what I've heard just in the last few days as I've looked at news accounts of his recent public stances is that he was very positive about President Trump's proposed $1.8 billion weaponization fund something that had bipartisan opposition that could be used to pay off folks like those rioters at the Capitol on January 6th, since pardoned by Trump, who assaulted police officers.
1: So your concern is over that and not his background in national security? Because he does have experience, right?
3: He lacks the sort of deep experience and background in intelligence that the statute says the Director of National Intelligence should have.
1: Now, it doesn't define what extensive national security expertise means. Clayton's overseeing the prosecution of Venezuela's Nicolas Maduro and another case involving the commander of a militia backed by Iran. Does that meet the standard for you at all?
3: It doesn't. I was hoping for and expecting the nomination of someone like the Deputy Director of National Intelligence, someone who's actually worked in the field for years, has had a security clearance for a long time, has been involved in intelligence collection and management. Look, this is another example of President Trump using every lever he has to go after perceived enemies and opponents and to advance people who've got that as their principal goal. Todd Blanche is also someone who's just been nominated to be the Attorney General, and his seeming principal qualification has been his willingness to go after the president's enemies rather than using the tools of the Department of Justice to protect and defend the American people.
1: So you'll vote against his confirmation?
3: I will keep an open mind. I don't know everything about Jay Clayton.
1: Mm-hmm.
3: I did work well with him, and he was head of the SEC, although I opposed his nomination. And I listen closely to what Senator Mark Warner says. He's the ranking Democrat on intelligence. But it's a pretty high bar for me to be willing to confirm him.
1: Now, speaking of Senator Mark Warner, he says the administration needs to guarantee that Bill Pulte will not serve as acting DNI before he'd support an extension of the FISA intelligence authorization. And the administration seems to be saying, I mean, the president said he'll be there for a short time. Do you see a way that Congress can reauthorize the part of FISA that sunsets today?
3: We can, if someone other than Bill Pulte is acting DNI, or if someone else is confirmed as DNI. With the House out of session for a week, it won't happen soon. But as your reporter correctly conveyed, it won't have any significant impact on FISA operations in the next few weeks.
1: I want to get to Iran before I let you go. The president called off another wave of strikes. He says the United States has achieved, quote, a great settlement. But we've heard him say a peace deal was close many, many times before. Is there any reason in your mind to think this time is different?
3: No. President Trump has changed the justifications for this war and repeatedly said, a peace deal is going to happen tomorrow. It's going to happen today. It's not going to happen at all. I'm going to obliterate Iran. We're going to destroy them. We're going to bomb them. This really undermines President Trump's credibility at home and abroad. And it concerns me deeply that he just doesn't have a clear strategy for getting out of this terrible situation in Iran that he's created.
1: Do you have any sense that your Republican colleagues in the Senate and in the House would take steps to restrain further military action against Iran at this point?
3: Well, the House passed with a bipartisan vote a War Powers Act resolution, and it's my hope that with one more Republican joining us in the Senate, we'll do the same in the Senate.
1: Democratic Senator Chris Coons of Delaware, thank you for your time.
3: Thank you, Layla.
1: And to note that we have asked multiple Republican lawmakers to join us. Those invitations remain open.
0: The U.S. men's national soccer team begins its World Cup run tonight in Los Angeles against Paraguay. NPR's Becky Sullivan has a preview.
4: It might seem straightforward to guess what will happen tonight. In FIFA's world rankings, the U.S. is 17th. Paraguay is number 41. So the U.S. is the clear favorite. But forward Tim Weah says it's not so simple.
5: We're going to the game with a lot of respect for Paraguay. And we know that they're going to be super, super aggressive. So we're going to have to match that. I mean, we saw that the last time we played them.
4: That last game he's talking about was in November. It was what's called a friendly match, but this one wasn't very friendly. In stoppage time, with Paraguay down 2-1 and racing to even it up, the ball rolled out of bounds and a player from each team tried to grab it. Then neither let go, and soon their teammates came flying in, as heard here on TNT.
6: Things boiling over in stoppage time and punches being thrown down there.
4: The U.S. won that game in the scorebook, and it won in a different way too. For years, the character of the U.S. team had been laid back, calm, not aggressive, for better and for worse. Now, here they were, full of fight, as players rushed to back up their teammate, Alex Freeman, who was at the center of the scuffle. 7 months later, Freeman says he's ready for tonight's game to be another battle.
7: We know it's going to be that kind of game, right? So for us, it's to kind of make sure that we don't let our head loose, right? No silly stuff and red cards and yellow cards. So I think for us is to make sure that, you know, we're making the right decisions and just play our game.
4: One of the biggest questions for the U.S. headed into the World Cup has been whether their best defender, the 25-year-old Crystal Palace standout Chris Richards, can play. He hurt his ankle in a game last month and has been on the mend. This week, he's been training with the team, and he's happy with his progress, he said Wednesday.
8: I feel good. I feel really good. No, I'm not the coach, so I can't say if I'm playing on Friday or not, but me personally, I would love to be playing this opening game.
4: The game against Paraguay is the first of three group stage matches for the U.S. Next week, they'll play Australia and then Turkey. Coach Mauricio Pochettino says when it's all over, there will be a simple way to tell whether these games have been a success.
9: For me, successful is win. It's win tomorrow. And win after tomorrow. And win.
4: Three wins would do the trick to advance the U.S. out of the group stage and into the knockout phase of the tournament, but they could still advance with a draw or two, or even a loss. Tonight's game kicks off at 9 p.m. Eastern Time. That's 6 p.m. here in California. Becky Sullivan, NPR News, Los Angeles.
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10: He did say USA. All right, let's go check the traffic as we think about soccer, hopefully not while you're driving. Mel Baker is here with traffic and a problem in San Francisco. Hi, Mel.
11: Yeah, we're looking at an early backup. This is on 101 northbound from before Silver Avenue up to the hospital curve. This is in part due to the left lane being closed for construction work. We have 280 southbound in San Francisco between 6th Street and Cesar Chavez completely closed as they clean up from a crash from last night. That's not going to be open, though, until 8:30 this morning. Fog on the Golden Gate Bridge this morning and a high wind advisory on the Benicia Bridge. Mel Baker for KQED.
10: Thank you, Mel. We'll see you at 5:29. This morning on KQED News, in the race for California's next governor, Republican Steve Hilton has advanced to the general election to face off against Democrat Javier Becerra. Republicans overwhelmingly supported Hilton, but how might his campaign deal with a broader voter base in November? Analysis from KQED's Marisa Lagos this morning at 6:22 and 8:22 on KQED News.
12: I'm Alexis Madrigal. Next time on Forum, Levi's Stadium will be the site of a series of World Cup matches beginning June 13th. Algeria, Jordan, Australia, and Qatar are just some of the teams that will be appearing. 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
10: Today's sunshine, highs from the mid-50s to the mid-90s inland, and we'll get some cool down through the weekend. 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Good morning, I'm Sandy Althaus. It's Friday the 12th of June, 5:21.
0: It's Morning Edition from NPR News. I'm Steve Inskeep.
1: And I'm Leila Fadel. David Hockney, one of the best-known contemporary artists of his era, has died at age 88. Born in Britain, he spent decades working in Los Angeles making images that captured the wealth and sunshine of Southern California. Hockney created art on canvas, paper, film, videos, and iPhones. His bright, cheerful painting sold for tens of millions of dollars. Hockney died Thursday at his home in London, 1 month shy of his 89th birthday. NPR's Netta Ulaby has this remembrance.
14: David Hockney believed that really looking at the world could transform even quotidian images into something beautiful and thrilling.
15: I can look at a little puddle on a road in Yorkshire and just have the rain falling on it and think it's marvellous. I see the world as very beautiful, yes, I do.
14: That's Hockney on NPR in 2016. His world thrummed with crayon box colors, sapphire blues, citrus greens and yellows, in paintings of flowers, roads and trees, the Grand Canyon, and Hockney painted portraits of people he cared about. Los Angeles curator Stephanie Barron told NPR about what it was like to pose for Hockney. She said she planned to go to work after the sitting.
16: Instead, I was so exhausted from the intensity of the scrutiny, I went home and took a nap.
14: That was in 2018, the same year one of Hockney's paintings sold for $90 million. Over his long and active life, the painter did not shy away from technology. Hockney was in his 70s when he started drawing tiny pictures on a new iPhone with his thumb. Then, he told NPR in 2010, he scaled up to a bigger canvas.
15: The moment I got to the iPad, I found myself using every finger.
14: As a child in a manufacturing town near Yorkshire, England, Hockney was raised by supportive parents. He came out as gay in the early 1960s. Films show him then wearing flamboyant fits, a pink plaid suit with mismatched red and green socks and dyed blonde hair. In 1964, Hockney moved to Los Angeles, where he painted his gorgeous young lovers lolling around swimming pools. Those pools, he said, were a graphic challenge.
15: The water is transparent. How do you paint transparency? It has reflections and things.
14: His best-known painting, called A Bigger Splash from 1967, shows an aquamarine swimming pool with a tan diving board angling in from the bottom. And rising from the water, a big white splash. Someone just dove in.
15: I spent longer on the splash than on any other thing in the painting. I mean, I didn't want to just take a brush and splash it like that. I wanted to paint it slowly. And I thought then it contradicts the splash, really.
14: An actual splash lasts only a few seconds. Painting it took Hockney a week. As he grew older, Hockney told NPR he was exhausted by art world celebrity. He had gotten too frail, he said, to properly enjoy the swirl of openings and parties in his honor.
15: I just have to leave and go home and sit in a quiet bedroom. And then I read. I mean, that's my life now. I mean, that's what it's going to be.
14: But David Hockney continued making art, giving us the world over and over the way he wanted us to see it. Netta Ulaby, NPR News.
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0: It's Friday, which is when we hear from StoryCorps. 10 years ago today, a gunman killed 49 people at Pulse, an LGBTQ nightclub in Orlando. Paul Henry was one of those people. His daughter Alexia was just 17 then, and she recently came to StoryCorps to remember her father.
17: He was a pillar in our family. He was the rock. We just were always together. When you seen me, you seen him. And he was my best friend. You know, I never knew he went to the Pulse nightclub, but I kind of knew he was gay. He never told me, but I kind of had a feeling where I knew. And my dad was a musician, and he would sing and play the piano at churches. One weekend, he was singing at a funeral, and I remember the lyrics he sung were, "One day you'll look for me and I'll be gone." And I just started bust out crying. I was just like, I never want to lose my dad. And when I was in high school, going to prom, I didn't have a date. And I really wasn't expecting him to show up, but he did. And he put the little flower on my wrist that he went and took pictures with me. And he basically was my date to prom after he died. I used to always have nightmares that I was in the actual Pulse nightclub with my dad and I would see him get shot and die. I didn't want to keep seeing that. Felt like I was being punished. Because I seen my dad's autopsy. He was shot 13 times. You know, life, it can be cut short. But he lived out loud. He loved out loud. And he died where he felt like himself.
0: Alexia Henry, recalling her dad, Paul. He was killed in the Pulse nightclub shooting 10 years ago today. Her StoryCorps interview is at the Library of Congress.
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10: Let's check the roadways again this time. Mel Baker is here with all the latest. Hi, Mel.
11: Hey there. We're going to look checking the Altamont Pass, which is extremely light. I'd say Friday light. Just a bit of slowing on the 205 westbound side from Byron Road to the 580 merge. As you come out of the pass, it's slow to North Flynn Road. A little down the road on 580 westbound at the Isabel Avenue on-ramp, we have the ramp partially blocked by a crash there. Mel Baker for KQED.
19: Coming up next on the California Report, the World Cup is back on U.S. soil, and tonight the U.S. men's national team kicks off its tournament at SoFi Stadium. I'm Madi Bolaños. We'll hear from former U.S. midfielder Kobe Jones as he looks back on why playing in front of a home crowd is unlike anything else. That's up next on the California Report.
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20: Live from NPR News in Washington, I'm Dave Mattingly. Iran's foreign ministry says no deal has been finalized to end the war with the U.S. At the White House yesterday, President Trump called off more airstrikes against Iran after saying he expected an agreement with Iran to be signed within days, perhaps in Europe. That followed Trump's threat to take control of Iran's oil and gas industries to include Karg Island, Iran's main oil export terminal. The man who targeted Democratic lawmakers in Minnesota last year has pleaded guilty to 6 federal charges after prosecutors said they would not seek the death penalty. Matt Sepik with Minnesota Public Radio has more.
21: Vance Belter pleaded guilty to murdering former Minnesota House Speaker Melissa Hortman and her husband Mark. He also admitted shooting and wounding Democratic State Senator John Hoffman and his wife Yvette and trying to shoot their daughter Hope. Minnesota U.S. Attorney Dan Rosen says the plea deal calls for the 58-year-old to serve 2 consecutive life sentences plus 40 years.
22: Those that would commit political violence at any level should take heed. The Department of Justice will seek and obtain the longest prison terms available for your crimes.
21: The shootings were among several acts of extreme political violence in recent years. For NPR News, I'm Matt Sepik in Minneapolis.
20: Belter still faces state charges in Minnesota. This is NPR News from Washington.
23: Live from KQED News, I'm Joseph Jiha. Good morning. California Democrats are urging the Trump administration to release billions in transportation funds it's withholding in a dispute with the state over driver's licenses for immigrant truckers. The administration says states must deny commercial licenses to some immigrants that have work permits but not visas. It's holding back $160 billion for highway safety because California hasn't complied. Senator Adam Schiff says the moves are meant to punish both the state and immigrants. He sent a letter to Transportation Secretary Sean Duffy.
2: If we cut back dramatically on the number of truck drivers, it is simply going to raise trucking costs, which means we're going to be paying even more for goods. Inflation is going to go up even more.
23: The Department of Transportation says the new rule is for safety, but Schiff says the government's own data shows these truckers are actually among the safest on the road. There will be a temporary no-drone zone for a 3-nautical-mile radius around Levi's Stadium while the World Cup games are being played there. The U.S. Coast Guard is the agency tasked with monitoring the airspace, and they say violations will be taken very seriously. The no-drone zone takes effect on Saturday. In addition to criminal charges, drone pilots could face fines of up to $175,000 plus the loss of their drone. Two people were arrested in Toronto Wednesday for flying drones near a kickoff concert. I'm Joseph Jiha, KQED News.
10: 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Sunshine today, highs from the mid-60s to the mid-90s. It should get up to 73 in San Francisco, and Sacramento 102. 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And the listeners of KQED. I'm Sandy Althaus. Good morning. The time is 5:34.
1: It's Morning Edition from NPR News. I'm Leila Fadel.
0: And I'm Steve Inskeep. On Sunday, the UFC will hold 7 fights on the White House lawn. It is billed as a celebration of America's 250th birthday. Sunday also happens to be Flag Day and President Trump's 80th birthday.
1: Trump has been preparing for the fights and other projects in a politically weak moment. The war in Iran is dragging on, though he says yet again that a peace agreement is coming soon. Inflation is over 4%, and his approval ratings are the lowest they've ever been.
0: NPR's Daniel Kurtzleben has been trying to assess what is on the president's mind based on his words. Daniel, good morning.
3: Good morning.
0: Okay, what's the president excited about?
3: Well, he's certainly excited about this fight, as well as the other events that are planned for America's 250th. There's also going to be a rally on the Mall where Trump will speak, and an IndyCar race on the streets of D.C. And then there are his building projects, which he's certainly excited about. He's torn down the East Wing to build a ballroom and military complex. He wants to build a massive arch near Arlington National Cemetery and a pedestrian bridge next to the Lincoln Memorial. And he just completed work on the Lincoln Memorial reflecting pool. And you just get the sense that all of that is what excites Trump right now. At all these events, whether he's signing a bill, talking about coal power, or even at a farmer's roundtable in Wisconsin, he just can't seem to help himself. He goes on these long tangents about these projects. But also, the time he's devoting to these things is especially striking when you think about how amid all of this, he declared the Iran negotiations boring. Or you think about the priorities that have fallen off the radar. He had vowed to end the Russian war in Ukraine. He had pushed a healthcare overhaul. Those things have pretty much gone quiet.
0: How unusual is it for a president to have so many, I guess you'd call them, side projects?
3: Taken together, very, is what a Princeton political historian, Julian Zelzer, told me. Now, the White House has said there's precedent for a lot of what he's doing, like holding public sporting events on the White House lawn, or President Theodore Roosevelt holding and even participating in boxing matches at the White House. However, here's what Zelzer had to say about this weekend's fights.
5: In addition to just how big it is and how much space it's literally and symbolically taking in his presidency at a moment, the nation's in the middle of a war, It also raises all these conflict of interest questions, which are also different than having a boxing match in the White House.
3: In fact, a watchdog group filed a lawsuit just last week aiming to stop this weekend's fights, noting how much UFC could profit off of it and also pointing out that Trump owns stock in the company that owns the UFC. Now, when I asked the White House about this, spokesperson Davis Engel insisted there's no conflict of interest. And he said the president's assets are in a trust run by his children.
0: Okay, so this appears to be a It's a for-profit event. With that said, wouldn't you expect the president to try to put on some kind of show for the 250th?
3: Sure, though you can see sharp contrasts when you look back to, for example, the bicentennial in 1976. Back then, President Ford did this big tour of historic sites, including this sweeping speech at Philadelphia's Independence Hall.
6: The United States today remains the most successful realization of humanity's universal hope. The world may or may not follow, but we lead because our whole history says we must.
3: It's a real contrast to a cage fight, but it also raises the question of how Ultimate Fighting connects to American history, whether that matters. And it's also just a pretty incredible illustration of Trump's effect on politics.
0: NPR's Danielle Kurtzleben, have a nice weekend.
3: You too.
1: For more on what President Trump is focusing his attention on, we're joined by Todd Belt. He's the director of the Political Management Program at the George Washington University, where he studies mass media, public opinion, and the presidency. Good morning and welcome to the program.
7: Great to be with you, Layla. Thanks for having me on.
1: So we just heard about how much time Trump is devoting to these building projects, how he goes on tangents talking about them at completely unrelated events. Do you see a strategy behind this?
7: Oh, absolutely. We have data and some academic scholarship that shows that when there is bad news about Donald Trump on Fox News, which is where he gets his news, then we see an increase in the amount of social media posting that he does and also a variation in the amount of topics that he is pushing out there. So the correlation shows that there's definitely something there, but of course that's not enough to prove that he's doing it intentionally. We have to look at the pattern and practice and his own statements, and those very clearly show that this is intentional.
1: So if it's about distraction, is it working, flooding the news cycle with comments and social media posts?
7: It does seem to work. Some studies have shown that when Donald Trump starts pushing other ideas and other policies that he talks about in his social media posts into the greater media ecosphere, then you see less commentary on the actual initial type of bad news that he was responding to.
1: Do Americans care, though, about a ballroom, the building of an arch, a UFC fight that seems to be for profit when the economy's doing badly, when the U.S. started a war it can't seem to get out of?
7: Absolutely not. And although we see, you know, that Donald Trump has, as we say, a high floor with a lot of people that will just never break with him in terms of his public approval ratings, there are some that are starting to, some of the America Firsters who say that all this distraction is getting away from the attention on the economy. And in our GW Politics poll, we found that's what actually vaulted him into office in 2024. And he's really neglecting that and looking at all these international affairs and the ballroom, as you mentioned, and other things really seems like a big distraction from the thing that a lot of people elected him to do, which is fix the economy.
1: The president also makes a lot of abrupt pivots, as he did on Thursday when he posted that the U.S. will attack Iran, quote, very hard tonight. Just a few hours later, he announced on Truth Social that a peace deal with Iran is imminent, something he said repeatedly and hasn't come to fruition. So it can feel like whiplash. How should we understand these swings?
7: Absolutely, it feels like whiplash, and he's been doing that for 8 weeks now. And this is just his strategy of throwing everything at it. And this goes back to his days in as a real estate magnate. He said in The Art of the Deal that if you're a little different or outrageous and the things you do are controversial, the press is going to write about you. And he followed that pattern of all press is good press, the sort of the old Hollywood statement about, you know, trying to generate any sort of press to create a larger than life persona. And he did this in 2016. I mean, he's credited for about $2.4 billion worth of free media because of his tweets back then. He knows that this is going to work for him. And he said, even to William Barr, that a good tweet has just the right amount of crazy. So throwing a lot of outrageous statements out there and keeping people off balance is a tactic that has worked for him in the past. And so it's obvious that he's going to continue with it.
1: Todd Belt directs the political management program at the George Washington University. Thank you for your time.
7: Great to be on. Thanks for having me.

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1: This week on Science Friday, extreme athletes like Alex Honnold need their bodies to be in tip-top shape. They also need to train their brains.
2: Getting attacked by birds, like having holds break, like falling off of things. I wouldn't necessarily take any of that back, because I mean that's inherent to the climbing experience.
1: Plus, this World Cup, FIFA is incorporating AI into analytics, refereeing, even coaching. That's on Science Friday from WNYC Studios.
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4: Robert Coles was a child psychiatrist who worked with black school children desegregating the South. At the end of his life, he was reunited with one of them, civil rights activist Ruby Bridges.
5: And I said, you did a really good thing. You've had an amazing life. And he said, you think so? And I said, you did a really good thing.
4: Ruby Bridges remembers Robert Coles on All Things Considered from NPR News.
3: Again, All Things Considered initially at 1 o'clock, and you can hear it again later in the afternoon at 5.
6: Switzerland could become the first country in the world to put a legal limit on the size of its population. It currently stands there at 9.1 million. A referendum this weekend asks Swiss voters if it should be capped at 10 million. Supporters say it would ease housing shortages. Critics say it would be devastating to the economy. Hear more on that next time on The World.
3: That's at 2 p.m. And then at 3, it's time for the PBS NewsHour.
7: I'm Jeff Bennett. On the next NewsHour, we sit down with Bruce Springsteen to discuss his new American Music Center and the role of song in our country's history. That's Friday on the PBS NewsHour.
3: 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And by the listeners of KQED. Good morning, I'm Sandy Althaus. Hope you're enjoying the middle of June. The time now, 5:45.
0: It's Morning Edition from NPR News. I'm Leila Faldin.
8: And I'm Steve Inskeep. 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
1: Powerhouses like Brazil and Argentina. Scotland gave the world Alex Ferguson, soccer's most decorated team manager. But he moved south for glory with Manchester United in the land of Scotland's arch rivals, England.
2: The English Premier League is the most famous and the most moneyed league in all of the world. So in Scotland, sometimes it does feel a bit like being a poor relation who's on the outside.
1: Scotland has never made it past the group stage of any tournament. Fans call it glorious failure. When they made it into this World Cup, their first since 1998, a billboard went up in Glasgow with two words, "We're in."
3: It's incredibly significant, not just in terms of sport, but culturally.
1: Pat Nevin played for the Scottish national team back when there used to be a stereotype of the beer-guzzling tartan army.
3: Scotland fans, some decades ago, were seen as dangerous and maybe with a hint of violence behind them and not well-behaved and mostly drunk.
1: But in the 1970s and 80s, as violent fan hooliganism took hold in England, Nevin says Scotland fans differentiated themselves. And even if we don't win, we will win, we will win. By admitting, even singing, that they probably won't win, so why not just party with everyone? No Scotland, no party. No Scotland, no party is their fan anthem.
4: No Scotland, no party.
1: And one of those who'll be singing it in the stands at Scotland's opener near Boston this weekend is Moira Brown, who will be 94 this year.
4: My first home international was 1946.
1: Since then, she's traveled the world from Japan to Peru to Morocco following Scotland's national team. World Cup tickets are the one thing she spends money on. And this is her fourth in person. She's hoping it lives up to the best one she ever saw more than a half century ago.
4: The best real life final I have ever seen live. 74, Germany and Holland.
1: West Germany won that one. Brown says it's her dream to see Scotland win this one.
4: I go always in hope, but often not expectation. Strange things can happen.
1: No matter what, there's always the next World Cup when she'll be 97. Lauren Freyer, NPR News, Glasgow.
5: It's Tartan Edition from NPR News. Our theme music was inspired by B.J. Lederman. I'm Steve Inskeep.
6: And I'm Leila Fadi.
7: The California Report is coming up next. First, though, we're going to check in on the roadways. Here's Mel Baker.
8: In the Richmond-San Rafael Bridge, 580 westbound at the toll plaza. A vehicle hit a toll booth, partially blocking the right lane. It is a bit heavy back to Castro Street. Berkeley, 80 westbound before University Avenue. A hit-and-run crash. One vehicle still partially in the right lane. Traffic slows back to Gilman Street. The Bay Bridge backup is into the parking lot. The metering lights are on. There's some pockets of slow traffic across the span. And there is fog on the Golden Gate Bridge this morning. Mel Baker for KQED.
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11: On the next Fresh Air, an interview with Marjane Satrapi, the Iranian-French author of the graphic novel Persepolis, about growing up in Iran during and after the Islamic Revolution. She died last week. Also, actor Andrew Scott, the hot priest in Fleabag, Moriarty in the series Sherlock, and co-star of the new film Pressure. 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
1: Good morning. This is the California Report. I'm Madi Bolaños in San Francisco. This week, the FBI served a search warrant at the GKN Aerospace Plant in Orange County. That's the facility where a near explosion triggered an evacuation of more than 50,000 residents last month. Now, a report from our partner CalMatters has found multiple facilities across the state also store the chemical that nearly caused that disaster. CalMatters' Molly Peterson has the details.
2: In Alameda County, in Hayward, and in the Los Angeles County cities of Compton, Commerce, and Torrance, four other companies store at least 100,000 pounds of the chemical methyl methacrylate, according to federal data. That chemical can react to heat and become highly flammable and explosive. The companies all say they follow environmental and safety requirements. But CalMatters found that state and federal safety programs meant to protect against industrial accidents mostly leave this chemical out. The search warrant served this week at GKN Aerospace indicates the FBI is investigating criminal violations of environmental laws, though it's not clear which ones might apply. The facility says that it's cooperating with the investigation.
1: That was CalMatters reporter Molly Peterson. The California Department of Fish and Wildlife is celebrating the survival of five rehabilitated bear cubs. CDFW says the orphaned black bears were released last November and have successfully hibernated through the winter and returned healthy and active. The bears were part of an experiment to test releasing rehabilitated young black bears in the fall instead of the typical spring release. Peter Tierra with CDFW says releasing them sooner means less time in a facility around humans.
3: They're being fed by people. There's human sights and sounds all around them. I mean, as much as, you know, the folks do a good job trying to minimize that exposure to human beings, trying to minimize, it's just, you know, they're in a facility.
1: All five bears were tagged, microchipped, and fitted with GPS collars for study and identification. Based on collar data, all five bears successfully established dens, hibernated during the winter, and reemerged this spring. Now, let's turn to the World Cup. The U.S. men's soccer team takes the field this evening at SoFi Stadium for their opening match. They'll be taking on Paraguay. It's the first time the U.S. has hosted the global event since 1994. Kobe Jones was a midfielder for the 1994 team before starring with Major League Soccer's LA Galaxy. Jones spoke with my California Report colleague Keith Mizuguchi about his experience in 1994.
4: It was a great experience. It was enjoyable, first and foremost. That's why I always like to get that out there, that it was so fun. It was just a great time. But, you know, there were other aspects to it. It was a lot of work with the year and a half training camp leading up to it. And then when it was all said and done, wow, what an accomplishment by the group. I look back at that time and it truly is amazing what we were able to accomplish when we're talking about a sport that really hadn't taken hold yet here within the United States. So it was a bunch of college kids and some pros from overseas. You know, we did the impossible, because no one thought that we were going to make it out of our group. And a lot of the pressure was we didn't want to be the first host nation not to get out of the group.
5: I imagine that's part of it. It's the excitement of playing in front of the home crowd and kind of the energy that the players get from that. But there also is that added pressure of performing in front of the home crowd as well, I imagine.
4: Yeah, I mean, as any, I know, competitive person knows, when you're playing a sport, you know, you can always play it for fun. You can play it at practice. But when it's game time and, you know, you look into the stands and you see family and friends, or you just look into the stands and you see 60, 70,000 people, you know, all eyes on you. Yeah, that tends to have a little bit of an impact on the pressure levels and how high it goes.
5: So you're a California guy, and three of the games back in 94 were played in the state, two in Southern California and one in the Bay Area at Stanford Stadium. Did that give it a little more special meaning to you?
4: It was fantastic to see the turnout, you know, for all of these games and to see how much support we got from our home fans. And look, I understand at that time it was an event, so everybody wanted to be a part of it and check it out. But I don't think we could have imagined that we would have gotten that type of turnout and that much support. It was something that I look back on and just think that we created something that we could build off of. And one of the things that was great was to see that it was in L.A. We had great support, that it went up, you know, up into the Stanford area, and we had great support. So it just showed me that the sport was building, it had a great base, and that people were interested in it, and that no matter where you go, you're going to find those U.S. fans that are going to support this team no matter what.
5: And how important was that 94 team to the growth and popularization of soccer here in the U.S.?
4: The way I like to look at it, and people may disagree with me, but I would say that 94 team was the foundation for everything going forward. And yes, there was the U.S. national team before. You know, we see the team in the 1990 team. We've seen the women's team before that. But the success of the 94 team created a solid foundation to build everything else off of. You know, and I think those that know that during that time, men, women, they all understand what that 94 success did. You know, if you go back and you look at some of the articles, you know, they're trying to explain what a striker is. You know, they're trying to say, tell people what a center back is, you know, and actually explaining what's on the field. So it's a big difference. It's an understanding that back then people were saying, well, this soccer thing, yeah, there's nothing to it. It's never going to survive. It's never going to happen. But the success of 94 showed that there are people that wanted to see this game, that it helped launch MLS in 96, that helped build this sport to, you know, what we see. Maybe I'm right, maybe I'm wrong, but billion-dollar soccer business within the United States now.
1: That was former U.S. men's soccer team member Kobe Jones speaking with the California Report's Keith Mizuguchi.
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1: And that is the California Report for Friday, June 12th. We're a production of KQED News. Our engineers are Danny Bringer, Brendan Willard, and Christopher Beal. Our producers are Billy Cruz, Christopher Allam, and Keith Mizuguchi. Our senior editor is Angela Corral. Our managing editor is Ted Goldberg. And our editor-in-chief is Ethan Tovin Lindsay. I'm Avi Bolaños. Thank you for listening, and have a great day.
0: And if your great day has started, you might not be in traffic. Mel Baker's bringing us to San Francisco.
7: We're just on 101 northbound, just north of the 280 interchange there. We have some stop-and-go traffic. Looks like there may be an accident there backing up through the interchange. And a weird closure this morning. Be prepared. You're not going to be able to use 280 southbound from King Street down to about Cesar Chavez because of an overnight crash that they're still clearing debris from. Mel Baker for KQED.
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8: Good morning. President Trump again claims his threats of more bombings pushed Iran to make a deal. He also called that deal a little conceptual, while Iran says they haven't agreed. What's going on? It's Morning Edition from NPR News.
9: On KQED News, Bay Area fans share their differing views on the World Cup. I'm Joseph Jihan.
8: Trump's budget calls for cutting all of the U.S. Forest Service R&D funding. I'm Steve Inskeep.
10: And I'm Leila Fadel. The head of the agency asks for NPR's help to change the narrative that it's stopping research. Also, the latest on the president's mission to rename the Kennedy Center. And the lead singer of the 90s ska band, Sublime, died just before their biggest album came out. Now his son has gotten the band back together. It's Friday, June 12th. On this day in 1967, the Supreme Court struck down bans on interracial marriages. The news is next.
11: Live from NPR News in Washington, I'm Corva Coleman. A key surveillance program that lets the U.S. collect intelligence abroad is going to expire today. This is Section 702 of the Foreign Intelligence Surveillance Act, or FISA. Lawmakers have opposed the incoming acting director of National Intelligence, Bill Pulte. He's a supporter of President Trump. Pulte runs an agency overseeing mortgages and has no intelligence background. Trump is nominating federal prosecutor Jay Clayton for the permanent job as DNI. Delaware Democratic Senator Chris Coons says it's possible Congress will vote to extend the FISA measure.
12: We can if someone other than Bill Pulte is acting DNI or if someone else is confirmed as DNI. With the House out of session for a week, it won't happen soon. It won't have any significant impact on FISA operations in the next few weeks.
11: He spoke to NPR's Morning Edition. There's a lack of clarity around a potential peace deal with Iran. President Trump says one is close. Iran's foreign ministry says no deal has been finalized. An Israeli airstrike in Lebanon has damaged a UNESCO-listed World Heritage site. It's in the southern city of Tyre. NPR's Jane Araf has details.
13: The ancient port of Tyre is an important Roman site, conquered by Alexander the Great and key to a powerful maritime empire. On Sunday, an Israeli airstrike cracked some of the 2,000-year-old walls, damaged columns, and shifted ancient capitals in what is known as the Egyptian port. An antiquities official, Nader Saklawi, tells NPR. He says some of the damage was caused when metal parts of a generator went flying following a strike that destroyed a century-old heritage house. Israel says it is launching attacks on Hezbollah in Tyre on Lebanon's southern coast. It did not say what it was targeting in that strike Sunday. Jane Araf, NPR News, Beirut.
11: The Men's World Cup soccer tournament has begun. Public transit agencies across the U.S. will move millions of fans to World Cup matches. NPR's Joel Rose reports there are already tensions at the main rail hub in New York City.
14: NJ Transit is so worried about problems at New York's Penn Station that it's chartered two large boats to ferry fans across the Hudson River after matches, if necessary. The agency's CEO, Chris Kaluri, says he told a top aide to start working on a backup plan during a recent string of infrastructure failures at Penn Station.
15: Lance, I think I texted you at some ungodly hour and said, yeah, we're going to need a bigger boat.
14: Kaluri says he will not hesitate to blame any rail problems on Amtrak, which owns Penn Station and the nearby tracks. Amtrak officials say they're prepared to deliver smooth and reliable service. The first match in New Jersey is set for Saturday. Joel Rose, NPR News.
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9: Live from KQED News, I'm Joseph Jiha. As we just heard on NPR, the 2026 World Cup is underway, and Bay Area fans are excited, both for their favorite teams and for the six matches that will be hosted at Levi's Stadium starting on Saturday. But some fans KQED spoke to during Thursday's kickoff match were reflecting on the larger issues raised by the tournament.
16: It's pretty sad. I would say, like, overall, just, like, everything happening in the U.S., and then we're having the World Cup, and we're treating people pretty badly. And then when they're coming in, like, a lot of teams are just not, like, having the best time with their visas and everything like that. I think if you look at how Mexico's treating the players and, like, how all of them are feeling in Mexico, it's a lot different from how it is here.
17: I think it's important to recognize always, for example, like, La Ciudad de Mexico, a lot of people go missing, and then they're throwing this big-ass World Cup. So it's, like, let's also recognize that people are protesting their missing loved ones while celebrating. So it's a lot right now.
18: Related to the actual organization of the World Cup itself, larger political issues at play, like where they combine, because a lot of those things are actually interwoven, especially in Mexico. Like, there's a lot to talk about there, but at the same time, like, let's maybe enjoy it if we can have a moment to ourselves, because life is hard and it's fun to have fun.
9: That was Esteban Fernandez of San Francisco, and earlier Luis Pablo Michel of San Jose, Amy Rendon of San Pablo, and they talked with KQED's Blanca Torres and Mari Bolaños. The USA is set to play Paraguay in Los Angeles today at 6 p.m. Oakland's Laney and Merritt Colleges are set to merge into a single school next year and be renamed Oakland City College. The merger, approved by the Peralta Community Colleges District Board on Tuesday, is meant to help manage declining enrollment and budget deficits. District officials say it's part of a larger reorganization that includes the addition of more evening, weekend, and online classes. I'm Joseph Jiha, KQED News.
0: 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Mel Baker is back with traffic. What's our destination, Mel?
7: We're in Hayward, and we're going to take a look at southbound 880, which is starting to slow from 238 down to about Whipple Avenue. There's no delays on the Dumbarton or on the San Mateo Bridge. In Berkeley, 80 westbound before University Avenue, though, we have a hit-and-run crash that's blocked at least the right lane. It's backed up to Golden Gate Fields. The Bay Bridge backup is into the parking lot. Metering lights are on. It is a bit slow in places across the span. Mel Baker for KQED.
0: And traffic support comes from HPE. Mel will be back at 6:19. Coming up on Forum at 9, we preview the Bay Area's World Cup matches, from concerns about high ticket prices to how local fans are cheering on their teams. Forum this morning at 9 on KQED News.
10: It's Morning Edition from NPR News. I'm Leila Fadel.
8: And I'm Steve Inskeep. Judging by his words, President Trump shifted from one reality to another in the course of a day.
10: The president said Thursday morning that the U.S. was planning new strikes on Iran. By the afternoon, the president talked of a peace deal already agreed to that could be signed, quote, soon. There's no confirmation that either of the president's contradictory claims were true. Iran says it has not agreed yet. This is the latest of the president's many sudden shifts on Iran, which again moved the stock market.
8: NPR international correspondent Aya Batraoui has been trying to sort out what, if anything, is really happening. Aya, good morning.
19: Good morning, Steve.
8: Or I should say good afternoon in the Middle East where you are.
19: Yes.
8: Setting aside the president's words, what has actually happened in the war this week?
19: It's been a week of whiplash attacks that threaten to unravel the entire ceasefire. And that's because this is a tenuous ceasefire that's neither a full peace nor a full-blown war, and it can quickly spiral. You know, after Israel bombed Lebanon's capital, Beirut, on Sunday, we saw Iran firing missiles at Israel in defense of the Iran-backed Hezbollah. Then Israel bombed Iran, and even Yemen's Houthis started launching missiles at Israel. And then Iran downed an American helicopter on Monday as the U.S. is trying to move ships through the Strait of Hormuz. And twice the U.S. attacked Iranian military sites this week in Iran, including hitting water reservoirs that thousands of people in Iran rely on for drinking water. We also saw the U.S. disabling three ships heading to Iranian ports as part of a naval blockade on Iran. But Stephen, one of those attacks, three Indian sailors were killed. And throughout all of this, Iran is attacking U.S. bases in Kuwait, Bahrain, and Jordan.
8: Wow, pretty violent week. But the president is now making this statement. He has said multiple times that peace is at hand. What is he saying this time?
19: He's basically calling it a done deal now. Here's what he told reporters at the White House yesterday about Iran.
20: And they've all approved the deal. Everybody's approved the deal. Now we'll get it finished up, and hopefully that'll be done.
19: So, Steve, while he's saying everyone has approved the deal, he's leaving out a clear timeline for when that can happen. He says it could happen in the next few days with the two sides signing a deal in Europe. But Iran says it's not yet done. Iran's foreign ministry says a deal has not been finalized. And Iranian media say that 2 weeks ago, there was almost a deal in place, but they say Trump added new demands. But what we know is Trump does want this war to end. This war is unpopular among Americans. This week, inflation hiked past 4% in the U.S. That's the highest in several years with gas prices up. So Trump's singular focus now is on getting the Strait of Hormuz open again. And any deal that extends the ceasefire so both sides can lift their blockades in the Gulf won't include nuclear talks. That'll come later. But for that oil to flow through the strait again, you know, Iran has its demands. They continue to demand an end to Israel's war in Lebanon, which Israel so far isn't willing to do. They want assurances that they won't be bombed again, and they want the U.S. to unfreeze billions of their dollars.
8: You're telling us all this, of course, from Dubai in the United Arab Emirates. What do some of Iran's neighbors, like the one you're in, think of all this?
19: Well, Qatar, for example, has been taking on a bigger role in mediating. This week, Qatari officials were in Iran, and yesterday, Trump and Qatar's emir held a call in which messages from Iran were exchanged, and it's possible that is why Trump called off more attacks. But the United Arab Emirates, where I am, Steve, has also shifted its tone from being hawkish on Iran to aligning more with other countries in the region about ending this war. So this really leaves Israel as the only country railing against a diplomatic track. We've seen how that's led to heated conversations between Trump and Israel's prime minister, and both men and face elections this year in which this war is playing a big part.
2: NPR international correspondent Aya Batraoui in Dubai. Thanks so much.
19: Thanks, Steve.
21: Let's bring Aaron David Miller into the conversation. He served as a negotiator and advisor on the Middle East for the State Department under both Democratic and Republican presidents. He's now a senior fellow at the Carnegie Endowment for International Peace. Good morning and welcome back to the program.
22: Morning, Layla. Great to be here with you.
21: In the span of just a few hours, President Trump went from threatening Iran with more attacks and the seizure of Khark Island to announcing a, quote, great settlement of the war. He even said, quote, we ended the war with Iran. Could a dramatic shift, like the president describes, really have happened this quickly?
22: No, and we've been here before. There's a bit of wash, rinse, and repeat here. I think by CNN's count, this is the 39th time the president, including yesterday, 39th time the president has basically put out a statement indicating we're on the cusp of an actual deal. I think it's reasonable to assume, and it is an assumption, that we are closer than ever, but ever actually has been extremely difficult to define when you're talking about Donald Trump and U.S.-Iranian negotiations.
21: Can Americans, U.S. allies, and foes like Iran believe the United States when the president is constantly changing the narrative so dramatically from threats of all-out war to close to peace to all-out war?
22: It's hard. We've undermined our credibility, I think, by wandering all over the parking lot. That's what happens in a war of choice when in essence, you don't define your objectives and you overestimate your own capacities and underestimate the capacity of the adversary. As your reporter suggested, we have no formal confirmation from the Iranians, and I suspect that they'll want to put some distance between the recent military action that the U.S. undertook to suggest that they're not coming to the table to sign any sort of agreement under pressure.
21: Prior to Thursday's announcement of a potential deal, negotiations stalled. And as we heard from our correspondent, Aya Batraoui, there was a lot of violence up until today. What does that suggest to you about what might have happened, is still happening at the negotiating table?
22: I mean, I think you've got two parties. And the Iranians, I think, their pain threshold is a bit higher. They think they're winning. I don't think they're delusional. It's a brutal, repressive, authoritarian regime. But I think it's taken advantage of this war of choice to weaponize geography and directly challenge the United States, which is new. The late departed Supreme Leader Ali Khamenei would have been very cautious, very risk-averse in terms of challenging the U.S., and the Iranians have done that. The question is whether they've reached the conclusion that they squeezed enough out of the United States in order to agree to this memorandum of understanding, which I hope isn't going to turn into a memorandum of misunderstanding.
21: I mean, so far we haven't heard from the Iranians that they've actually agreed to this deal. Both Iran and the U.S. have claimed to have the upper hand with control of the Strait of Hormuz, that key waterway. Who do you think is really in control, and could that change in the next few days?
22: Look, the Iranians have weaponized geography. Their nuclear program, they want to become a nuclear latent weapon state. That is, they have all the elements that is required to produce a weapon, the fissile material, weapon, a miniaturization of the warhead, the computer modeling, the delivery system, without perhaps making a decision to actually acquire a weapon. But their new nuke, so to speak, is Straits. And I think the Straits will, in fact, open, but we're going to live, I think, from here on in with the ever-present reality that whenever something goes wrong or whenever the Iranians want anything, they can constrain shipping there.
21: Mm. You mentioned earlier that this leadership in Iran is directly challenging the United States. I mean, what do we know about Iran's leadership at this point and their willingness to embrace U.S. terms for a deal?
22: You know, I have to be honest here. I'm not an Iranian expert. I don't play one on television. I think there's a degree of opacity here with respect to what we really know about who's making the decisions and how they're being made. I think it's quite clear that Mujtaba al-Khamenei, the late leader's son, is involved in this process. They're invoking his name. He was apparently injured. How long it's going to take him, or whether or not he'll ever emerge with the influence that his father had, is unclear. The Islamic Revolutionary Guard Corps, the Basiji commanders, the security intel guys, I think it's safe to say that they are making the decisions. And as someone said, we've gone from divine power in Iran to hard power. And these guys basically have now survived the onslaught of the United States, the world's most formidable military power, and the region's most formidable military power, Israel. And in a way, they've called our bluff and gotten through this. So they're going to emerge emboldened, weakened in certain respects, but emboldened and capable of projecting their power.
21: And really quickly, I mean, even if there is a memorandum of understanding, the Iran nuclear deal took years to negotiate. Do you see this playing out over the course of months or years?
22: Layla, weeks and months. And these negotiations are going to represent the combination of root canal operations and migraine headaches. They are going to be incredibly painful if, in fact, they continue.
21: Aaron David Miller is a longtime diplomat who's now with the Carnegie Endowment for International Peace. Thank you again for your time.
22: Thanks, Layla.
2: Pope Leo is finishing a visit to Spain by focusing on refugees. He told those gathered on the island of Gran Canaria that the gospel demands the world must act. NPR religion correspondent Jason DeRose reports.
3: Pope Leo's visit to Spain's Gran Canaria highlights a theme of his ministry, the care Christians are called to extend to migrants in need. In this case, people fleeing famine, war, and abuse. The Pope spoke at a port where refugees arrive from Africa, notorious for its squalid conditions, known as the Dock of Shame.
4: Aquí hay personas recuperadas del mar.
3: Speaking in Spanish, Leo said, here there are people rescued from the sea and lifeless bodies recovered from the waters. He went on to say the church cannot ignore any place where hunger, thirst, violence, fear, or exile continue to wound human dignity. Leo told those gathered that today monsters lurk in the waters. Mafias of human traffickers who enslave women and children, and the monster of indifference, those who allow the poor to be swallowed by exploitation. Rebuking hardline immigration policies of many governments worldwide, he called on civil authorities to respect human dignity, saying it's not enough to just reinforce borders. He said humanity shouldn't grow accustomed to counting the dead, and that human dignity has no passport.
4: Cada barca que llega no trae solo migrantes.
3: Pope Leo challenged those gathered on Gran Canaria and those listening around the world to regard every refugee boat that arrives as bringing more than just migrants. They bring a question, he said. What kind of world have we built if so many must risk death in search of life?
4: Para buscar vida.
3: Jason DeRose, NPR News.

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1: 30 years ago, Brad Noel, the lead singer of the ska band Sublime, died of an overdose. His son Jacob was an infant. Well, now he's Sublime's lead singer, releasing the band's first album since 1996, and we'll hear it and from him in just a few minutes. First, though, we're off to Hayward this time. Here's Mel Baker.
2: I'm sorry, I'm going to give a correction for that. We're heading to San Jose, where 280 southbound after Highway 87. We have an accident reported. No lane details quite yet. Coming through the Altamont Pass, very light traffic on the 205 westbound side. There is a little bit of heavy traffic from basically Nagley Road on and off toward the 580 interchange on the Bay Area side. 580 westbound is a bit on the slow side out from the 205 interchange to North Flynn Road. And in Livermore, 580 westbound's on-ramp from Isabel Avenue partially blocked by a crash. Mel Baker, 4KQED.
1: All right. I need eyes in the back of my head to see some of these updates, Mel. But thank you. 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Later this morning on KQED News, in the race for California's next governor, Republican Steve Hilton has advanced to the general election to face off against Democrat Javier Becerra. Republicans overwhelmingly supported Hilton, but how might his campaign deal with a broader voter base in November? Analysis from KQED's Marisa Lagos this morning at 6:45 and at 8:22 on KQED News. If you might not believe it, but our on-air fundraiser, it's only half as long as our normal drives, and it ends on Tuesday. Here's the thing, though. We still need to reach our $1 million goal. 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
3: 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I'm Leila Faldin.
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5: And I'm A. Martinez. They were one of the breakthrough bands of 1996 and also one of that year's great tragedies. Sublime scored three huge hits with their major label debut.

lead singer Bradley Nowell didn't live to see the band's success. He died of a heroin overdose before the album's release. His son Jacob was just 11 months old at the time. Jacob is now 30, and with his dad's old bandmates, he has reformed Sublime. Today, they release their first album since Bradley's death. It's called Until the Sun Explodes.

0: It's freaky, right? He sounds just like his dad. Jacob Nowell says he was conflicted about whether or not he would strap his dad's shoes on his feet.
1: I wanted to be respectful and approach it with the right level of tact and make sure there's something that, first and foremost, Bud and Eric wanted. It's truly their band. They were the closest to my father, and it was something that I myself really never wanted any part of because of just how much an emotional weight and responsibility there is behind it. So I would say, if anything, it happened completely at the right time.
2: My name is Jacob Nowell. This is Sublime.
0: I remember on April 14th, 2024, you played Coachella with Eric Wilson and Bud Gaw, the two members of Sublime. You used your dad's guitar. Bud used his very well-known green drum kit. Were you worried that people would say, well, he's not his father? What were you thinking that people might react?
1: Oh, I mean, how much time do you have? How long of an interview is this? Yeah. Yeah. I mean, a lot, man. Yeah, it was. Most people say, like, oh, you must be having so much fun, really living the dream. It's like, well, you know, I'm a professional singer. I've basically been offered a gig to fill in for a pre-established and beloved singer that some people regard as legendary. So that's already like kind of a big ask. There was an added element too of, well, I'm related to this original guy, and that performance was uncomfortable. I'm proud that I did it and proud that I faced this dragon in my life. I think we have to do it to move forward.
0: Now, you were 11 months old when your father, Bradley, died of a heroin overdose.
1: That's right.
0: I'm in my 50s now. My real father is in his 80s, and he lives in South America. I've only spoke to him in person 3 times.
1: Oh, wow.
0: So I don't want a relationship with him, but I would want to know a lot about him because it would help fill in holes about myself. Is that something that you share? Like, is there things about you that because you didn't get to know your father, that maybe you're like trying to fill in the gaps here and there?
1: Yes, that's exactly right. And wow, the fact you've had that experience, it is intensely human, right? Like we're always trying to fill in those gaps and those holes. Like, why do I do these things? Why am I these ways? These insecurities or these confidences that I have in myself, where do they stack up in relation to this person that is responsible for half of my genetic makeup? You know, it's something that I'm curious of too. So yeah, I'd say through getting to do this work, I have been able to connect with this idea of my father in a very different way.
0: No, it's funny because when I react a certain way to something and no one else in my family has ever reacted that way. And I'm thinking, is that the way he reacted?
1: Yes.
0: You know, is that where I get that? You know?
1: Yeah. And I've gotten that comment from my family before too, like, the way I answer the phone or that I laugh at things or when people hear like eerie similarities in my voice and my vocals in comparison to my dad's.

0: you know, about a year ago when I heard the lead single off the new album, Ensenada. I was listening to it and I was like, okay, I know this is not Bradley. I know this is Jacob, but it felt like a vocal resurrection.
1: Oh, that means a lot, man. That was the goal, honestly.
0: Okay.
1: Like, we wanted to make something that was in an exaltation of the mythological work, something that was close but without trying to imitate.

0: stuff. Does that, though, put you in a tricky spot artistically to sound so much like your father?
1: Yes. Yeah, there's a tight rope. I have my outlets with my band, like Jacob's Castle, which we've only put out one record, and then I kind of had to slow down so I could, you know, give my full attention to Sublime and sort of like stepping into this role that was always like taboo for me to step into because I didn't want to. But the biggest unexpected thing that is how much I truly fell in love with the sound of this band. And I'm not just saying that. I finally got it.
0: You said the last Sublime record that will ever be made is self-titled. That means the big hit from 1996, Sublime.
1: Correct.
0: Yeah. And you also said there's no replacing history, period. Until the Sun Explodes, the album is an epilogue.
1: Yeah, I mean, that's why, in a lot of ways, that's sort of why the album is called Until the Sun Explodes. It means in perpetuity, you know. There won't be another Sublime record until the sun explodes in the sky, and who knows if we'll even get to see that. What Sublime is my father and his friends all working together. Anything else is just some sort of pale imitation. So what we're doing now, I think, is what I would imagine could be the closest possible thing, authenticity-wise, to those

0: life. That's Jacob Noel, frontman for Sublime. The band's first album in almost 30 years is titled Until the Sun Explodes. Jacob, thanks.
1: This was awesome. Thank you very much. Appreciate you.

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1: Let's check in with Mel Baker and see what kind of traffic trouble he'll find.
2: I'm looking at the Richmond-San Rafael Bridge and seeing a weird backup on the eastbound direction, starting at about Main Street in the San Quentin area, and about 1,500 feet in, you can expect just stop-and-go traffic. It's the same right before that point in the westbound direction. The backup toward the toll plaza is just now passing Castro Street. Mel Baker for KQED.
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3: Live from NPR News in Washington, I'm Dave Mattingly. President Trump says he expects the U.S. and Iran to sign an agreement within days to end the war. The president called off additional airstrikes against Iran yesterday after saying the two countries had reached a deal. However, Iran's foreign ministry says no agreement's been finalized. Aaron David Miller served as a negotiator and advisor in the Middle East for the State Department under Democratic and Republican presidents. He says Iran will want to send a message in any agreement with the U.S.
4: I suspect that they'll want to put some distance between the recent military action that the U.S. undertook to suggest that they're not coming to the table to sign any sort of agreement under pressure.
3: He was speaking to NPR's Morning Edition. President Trump says the U.S. naval blockade of Iranian ports will remain in place until an agreement is signed. The Trump administration says it's suspending federal funding meant to curb homelessness in Los Angeles, citing financial mismanagement. More than 400,000 homes and businesses in the Midwest are still without power this morning as a result of strong storms. They included tornadoes. The vast majority of outages are in two states, Illinois and Indiana. Thousands of outages are also reported in Michigan and Wisconsin. One storm death is in Iowa. 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
5: Live from KQED News, I'm Joseph Jia. Union workers with the California Academy of Sciences rallied at San Francisco City Hall Thursday along a papier-mâché puppet of Claude, the beloved albino alligator. They're calling for the city to conduct a full audit of the Academy's finances after recent layoffs and accusations of financial mismanagement. Teddy Volman is board president of the Cal Academy Workers United.
6: We feel like it is necessary for the city to step in and provide oversight to this institution that so many San Francisco residents and Bay Area residents and world residents have come to love.
5: The rally came in advance of a Board of Supervisors budget hearing where Academy executives are set to appear alongside other institutions that receive city funding. The city of Oakland is rolling out a major initiative to combat illegal dumping throughout the city. Using a $9 million grant from the Crankstart Foundation, the city is scaling up a pilot project targeting dumping hotspots. Eli Bildner is with Crankstart.
7: When Oaklanders are asked about the biggest problems they want solved, they've been telling us loudly and clearly that they want to be able to walk to the corner store without stepping in trash. They want their kids to be able to play in a neighborhood playground without having to worry about a smell emanating from a pile of dump materials.
5: The funding will go toward expanding the use of AI-assisted aerial imaging and doubling cameras used to target repeat offenders. Money will become available for the project by July 1st, with new cameras expected to be in place by the end of the year. I'm Joseph Jiha, KQED News.
1: 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Sunshine today and highs from the mid-60s to the mid-90s, a little cooler than yesterday, just a little. It should reach 91 in Napa today, and in Oakland you can expect a high of 77 degrees. 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Penn Medicine, committed to innovation, from groundbreaking discoveries to life-changing care. Penn Medicine is working to change lives, one moment, one treatment, one patient at a time. And the listeners of KQED. Good morning, I'm Sandy Altails. The time now is 6:34.
8: This is Morning Edition from NPR News. I'm Layla Faldin.
9: And I'm Steve Inskeep. Today is a deadline for the Kennedy Center to stop promoting President Trump. A judge said the Washington Arts Center must remove Trump's name from all of its branding, including the marble front of its building in Washington. They were in the middle of complying when they chose another course. NPR's Elizabeth Blair, what are they doing?
10: The Kennedy Center's Board of Trustees on Thursday decided to appeal the ruling. Just to back up a little bit, U.S. District Judge Christopher Cooper ruled on two lawsuits, one from Representative Joyce Beatty, who is an ex officio board member of the Kennedy Center, meaning she serves on the board because of her role as an elected official. Another suit was from a coalition of cultural and preservation groups. The judge ruled that it was, quote, crystal clear that the Kennedy Center was intended as a living memorial to its namesake and that only Congress could change that, so that Trump's name had to come down.
9: And initially, the Kennedy Center appointees, somewhat uncharacteristically for this administration, were complying with the court order rather than appealing it to a higher court. It seemed like that for a minute.
10: That's right. The center's general counsel sent a memo to staff telling them to start removing Trump's name from the logo, all indoor and outdoor signage, email signatures, and et cetera. And that was happening. The memo also said his name would come off the building. And people were expecting it to happen early this morning. There's a pretty active group of protesters who even set up a webcam from an apartment in the nearby Watergate to watch it happen. But his name is still there.
9: What's the case for keeping it the Trump Kennedy Center?
10: The government filed a motion for a stay, which says the Kennedy Center would be, quote, forced to squander time and money only to potentially revert back to the current name after appeal. They also say removing Trump's name will hurt the center's fundraising and will contribute to its financial decline. Now, ever since Trump took over the Kennedy Center, artists have canceled shows and ticket sales have plummeted.
9: Very interesting to say that it's squandering time and money to change the name of the Kennedy Center when the Kennedy Center board changed the name of the Kennedy Center. In any case, how have the plaintiffs responded, the people who want the name down?
10: Congresswoman Joyce Beatty is being represented by Norm Eisen of the Democracy Defenders Action and Nathaniel Zielinski of the Washington Litigation Group. In a joint statement, they write, quote, the Trump administration's 11th hour gambit after waiting nearly 2 weeks evinces desperation. That is what they should be feeling because they don't have a legal leg to stand on, end quote. They have filed an opposition to the government's motion for a stay.
9: Okay, we'll continue listening for your reporting to see what happens next. Elizabeth, thanks.
10: Thank you, Steve.
9: That's NPR's Elizabeth Blair on the Kennedy Center.
8: More big cuts to federal funding for science are coming. President Trump has already canceled or suspended about a quarter of all funding for the National Science Foundation and National Institutes of Health. His latest budget proposes eliminating all forest research at the start of the summer fire season. NPR's Kirk Sigler reports.
11: Few public universities get more federal research funding than the University of Washington. And so the atmosphere on this leafy Seattle campus is tense, even in lower profile places once considered safe from White House politics like the forestry school. Here, U.S. Forest Service funding cuts would have immediate consequences as the West looks poised for an epic summer of fires and smoke.
12: You have time, I can show you the map, or probably you have seen the map there.
11: Fire ecologist Ernesto Alvarado is looking at a giant map of the U.S. on a computer. It shows where wildfire smoke is, where it's forecast to drift, as well as the harmful particulates in it. He zooms in on a wildfire burning in New Mexico.
12: So if someone is living in Ruidoso, New Mexico, which this fire is close to Ruidoso, they can go and see where the smoke is going to.
11: Alvarado and Forest Service colleagues at the nearby Pacific Wildland Fire Sciences Lab created this map. It's updated in real time with the help of a team of grad students and IT staff here at UW.
12: We need to bring new technology fast.
11: This taxpayer-funded tech is now widely used by governments, elite firefighting teams, and popular apps that people rely on when the smoke gets bad. It's the product, Alvarado says, of institutional knowledge developed through Forest Service research into smoke and fires.
12: You are integrating the knowledge and the science developed over decades by one team in Seattle.
11: But the Seattle Smoke Lab is now on a list of 56 out of 90 research stations identified for closure. It's part of the Trump administration's controversial Forest Service reorganization, including the relocation of its headquarters from D.C. to Utah. Morgan Varner is worried. He was a fire behavior scientist at the Seattle lab until 2019.
13: There's a haphazard to it that I think is troubling from a scientist standpoint.
11: Current lab employees did not respond to interview requests, but Varner doubts most of the staff here will be willing to relocate. The lab was put in Seattle due to its international airport and major research university.
13: Seattle is a technology hub, and so the Forest Service lab, people may think that they're sort of backwoods out measuring some trees, but this is a lab that is working with the brightest minds based in Seattle.
14: Okay, so I need you to help me change the narrative. We aren't closing research.
11: 2,700 miles to the east, U.S. Forest Service Chief Tom Schultz is sitting in the agency's soon-to-be former headquarters off the National Mall.
14: Research is important. Science is extremely important in this organization, and it has been.
11: But Schultz says the Forest Service has a $3 billion maintenance backlog, and closing or consolidating buildings that house some research stations will save money.
14: This administration is trying to be thoughtful as we move forward in terms of we involve the employees in so much of our discussions. We've got to get our budget under control. We knew we had a big shortfall coming in.
11: Schultz says science is still a priority, but his boss, President Trump's proposed budget for the Forest Service, zeroes out all research and development funding. The chief doesn't seem to think that will actually happen.
14: It was zeroed out in the 26 budget and zeroed out in the 27 budget. Congress did something different. We built an organizational structure based on what Congress has funded us to do. If Congress were to adopt the president's budget, then we will pivot accordingly.
11: If that were to happen, the U.S. Forest Service would be a skeleton of its former self, just as climate change is accelerating the frequency and severity of wildfires in the U.S. Back in Washington State, Dave Upthegrove, the elected public lands commissioner here, is standing at a popular trailhead near the Mount Baker Snoqualmie National Forest.
15: The research that's being done at these labs in Washington State helps inform our wildfire response and contributes to improving public safety for people throughout the state of Washington, particularly in rural areas.
11: Upthegrove, a Democrat, says early on in the Forest Service reorg, his agency was briefed often and assured that critical research would not be affected.
15: But recently, the Forest Service has gone radio silent, and we've not been able to get updates on the progress, the status, and the outcome of this work. So we are nervous.
11: Nervous as these lush Pacific Northwest woods he's standing in, once thought immune from major fires, could be flammable or at least choked in smoke in a matter of weeks. Kirk Sigler, NPR News, Seattle.
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1: Coming up, we have a perspective for you. First, though, a problem in Oakland. Here is Mel Baker.
2: 580 westbound to 4 Lakeshore Avenue. The left lane is blocked by a car that lost its tire. And as we head over to San Francisco, 101 northbound's off-ramp to Octavia Street, which is the exit onto Market Street there, has a car on fire. It's blocking the left lane of the off-ramp. Traffic is backed up on the Central Freeway to DeBose Avenue. And 280 southbound from King Street to Cesar Chavez is closed right now as they continue some work to clear up from a fatal crash from overnight. Mel Baker for KQED.
1: All right. Thanks, Mel. 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Time now for a perspective. Nancy Clark reflects on how reading changed her life.
16: In high school, I was the lead in the school play. My character was a teacher who was trying to get her class to focus on something other than football. "Read," she implored the students. "You have got to read." I did not realize it at the time, but the teacher's attitude towards reading would become my own. Over time, I came to believe and still believe that the world and the people in it would be better off if they spent more time reading. I did not come from a family of readers. There were few books in our low-income household. I have often been asked, why are you so different from the rest of your family? My answer is easy, because I read a lot. And I did. I loved reading all kinds of stories, but mainly those about loving families having adventures, unlike my own. As I grew, I came to believe that all of life's problems could be solved by reading, and that by reading and writing, I could work on myself and live better than how I grew up. I was right. Given my respect and love for reading and writing, it is no accident that I chose a profession which emphasizes these two activities. Becoming a lawyer completely changed my economic status. Not only was I able to afford a better life for myself, but I was able to help my family out too. For many, reading is only a means to an end, one necessary activity in order to obtain a degree. This is too bad because reading is more than a means to an end. By reading, you get to know about other people's lives, and their experiences add to your own, leading to a richer, more fulfilling existence. If anyone were to ask my advice on how to live a better life, I would tell them the same thing as my character in the high school play. Read. You have got to read. With a perspective, I'm Nancy Clark.
1: 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Sunshine today, a little bit cooler than yesterday. We'll see highs from the mid-60s to the mid-90s. It looks like Sacramento is going to reach 102 today. Livermore, 96 expected. San Anselmo, 81.

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1: But I think that, you know, Hilton got the endorsement of President Trump. He really had a lot of sort of establishment Republican support behind him. And he actually came up in English, UK politics, as an advisor to a former prime minister there. He came up in the United States as a Fox News host and commentator and really sort of leaned into a traditional conservative message of cutting spending, cutting regulations, and as he says, pushing back on the one-party rule that has dominated California politics for the last couple decades on the Democratic side.
2: Yeah, and I imagine the endorsement from the president really boosted Hilton's campaign, right?
1: It really did. I mean, polling showed that that helped over, I think, a third of Republican voters said that that was a deciding factor for them. I mean, let's be clear, that endorsement from the president is gold in a primary, right? But when you move into a general election with the type of electorate we have, that could really be an albatross for Hilton.
2: Well, I mean, talking about California specifically, no Republican has been elected governor since 2006 when we're talking about Arnold Schwarzenegger. So what does the path to November look like for Hilton in a state where Democrats far outnumber Republican voters?
1: I think steep would be an understatement. We already have a poll out, Joseph. UC Berkeley Institute for Governmental Studies put one out on Thursday saying Becerra has a 52% lead over Hilton's 31%. The interesting thing there is that 84% of GOP voters say they'll go for Hilton. But again, this is in a state where almost 70% of voters overall disapprove of the president. So I think that something extraordinary would really have to happen to make this a true contest.
2: Okay. Well, we heard during the primary all these talking points from Hilton, which during primary elections, that's usually where voters who are really attached to their parties or voters who are more engaged come out to vote. So how do you think his talking points might work with a more general voter base in November?
1: It's hard, not just in California, but in general, to pivot from these partisan primaries into a general election if you need to bring people across the aisle. We are at such a partisan stratified moment here. But we did hear something this week that maybe made me think that we might see a little bit of moderation from Steve Hilton. As the president has continued to attack our elections and claim fraud, unsubstantiated allegations of fraud, we saw Hilton essentially say, you know, we do need to do some investigations and I do support this voter ID measure that's going to be on the November ballot. But he did not go as far as President Trump. And that makes me wonder if there is sort of a way that he's going to try to thread this needle, still keeping his Republican base in November, but trying to appeal to some folks, maybe more in the center, who might not be big fans of the president.
2: KQED politics correspondent Marisa Lagos, thank you for the time.
1: Thank you.
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3: We've got the California Report coming up next, and Mel Baker is in with some traffic, slow traffic in Vallejo.
4: Yeah, we're looking at the backup on 37 westbound. It's not too bad. It's at the foot of the Mare Island Bridge through the lane merge. It remains a bit slow and a couple of pockets of stop-and-go traffic out all the way to Sears Point toward the raceway. On the Richmond-San Rafael Bridge, that weird backup we had on the east end has faded out. The backup toward the toll plaza begins around the Richmond Parkway. Mel Baker for KQED.
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5: Good morning. This is the California Report. I'm Adi Bolaños in San Francisco. This week, the FBI served a search warrant at the GKN Aerospace Plant in Orange County. That's the facility where a near explosion triggered an evacuation of more than 50,000 residents last month. Now, a report from our partner CalMatters has found multiple facilities across the state also store the chemical that nearly caused that disaster. CalMatters' Molly Peterson has the details.
6: In Alameda County, in Hayward, and in the Los Angeles County cities of Compton, Commerce, and Torrance, four other companies store at least 100,000 pounds of the chemical meth.

0: methacrylate, according to federal data. That chemical can react to heat and become highly flammable and explosive. The companies all say they follow environmental and safety requirements. But CalMatters found that state and federal safety programs meant to protect against industrial accidents mostly leave this chemical out. The search warrant served this week at GKN Aerospace indicates the FBI is investigating criminal violations of environmental laws, though it's not clear which ones might apply. The facility says that it's cooperating with the investigation.
1: That was CalMatters reporter Molly Peterson. The California Department of Fish and Wildlife is celebrating the survival of 5 rehabilitated bear cubs. CDFW says the orphaned black bears were released last November and have successfully hibernated through the winter and returned healthy and active. The bears were part of an experiment to test releasing rehabilitated young black bears in the fall instead of the typical spring release. Peter Tierra with CDFW says releasing them sooner means less time in a facility around humans.
2: They're being fed by people. There's human sights and sounds all around them. I mean, as much as, you know, the folks do a good job trying to minimize that exposure to human beings, trying to minimize, it's just, you know, they're in a facility.
1: All 5 bears were tagged, microchipped, and fitted with GPS collars for study and identification. Based on collar data, all 5 bears successfully established dens, hibernated during the winter, and reemerged this spring. Now, let's turn to the World Cup. The U.S. men's soccer team takes the field this evening at SoFi Stadium for their opening match. They'll be taking on Paraguay. It's the first time the U.S. has hosted the global event since 1994. Kobe Jones was a midfielder for the 1994 team before starring with Major League Soccer's LA Galaxy. Jones spoke with my California Report colleague Keith Mizuguchi about his experience in 1994.
3: It was a great experience. It was enjoyable, first and foremost. That's why I always like to get that out there, that it was so fun. It was just a great time. But, you know, there were other aspects to it. It was a lot of work with the year and a half training camp leading up to it. And then when it was all said and done, wow, what an accomplishment by the group. I look back at that time and it truly is amazing what we were able to accomplish when we're talking about a sport that really hadn't taken hold yet here within the United States. So it was a bunch of college kids and some pros from overseas. You know, we did the impossible, because no one thought that we were going to make it out of our group. And a lot of the pressure was we didn't want to be the first host nation not to get out of the group.
4: I imagine that's part of it. It's the excitement of playing in front of the home crowd and kind of the energy that the players get from that. But there also is that added pressure of performing in front of the home crowd as well, I imagine.
3: Yeah, I mean, as any, I know, competitive person knows, when you're playing a sport, you know, you can always play it for fun. You can play it at practice. But when it's game time and, you know, you look into the stands and you see family and friends, or you just look into the stands and you see 60, 70,000 people, you know, all eyes on you. Yeah, that tends to have a little bit of an impact on the pressure levels and how high it goes.
4: So you're a California guy, and 3 of the games back in 94 were played in the state, 2 in Southern California and 1 in the Bay Area at Stanford Stadium. Did that give it a little more special meaning to you?
3: It was fantastic to see the turnout, you know, for all of these games and to see how much support we got from our home fans. And look, I understand at that time it was an event, so everybody wanted to be a part of it and check it out. But I don't think we could have imagined that we would have gotten that type of turnout and that much support. It was something that I look back on and just think that we created something that we could build off of. And one of the things that was great was to see that it was in LA. We had great support, that it went up, you know, up into the Stanford area, and we had great support. So it just showed me that the sport was building. It had a great base and that people were interested in it, and that no matter where you go, you're going to find those U.S. fans that are going to support this team no matter what.
4: And how important was that 94 team to the growth and popularization of soccer here in the U.S.?
3: The way I like to look at it, and people may disagree with me, but I would say that 94 team was the foundation for everything going forward. And yes, there was the U.S. national team before. You know, we see the team in the 1990 team. We've seen the women's team before that. But the success of the 94 team created a solid foundation to build everything else off of. You know, and I think those that know that during that time, men, women, they all understand what that 94 success did. You know, if you go back and you look at some of the articles, you know, they're trying to explain what a striker is. You know, they're trying to say, tell people what a center back is, you know, and actually explaining what's on the field. So it's a big difference. It's an understanding that back then people were saying, well, this soccer thing, yeah, there's nothing to it. It's never going to survive. It's never going to happen. But the success of 94 showed that there are people that wanted to see this game, that it helped launch MLS in 96, that helped build this sport to, you know, what we see. Maybe I'm right, maybe I'm wrong, but billion-dollar soccer business within the United States now.
1: That was former U.S. men's soccer team member Kobe Jones speaking with the California Report's Keith Mizuguchi.
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1: And that is the California Report for Friday, June 12th. We're a production of KQED News. Our engineers are Danny Bringer, Brendan Willard, and Christopher Beal. Our producers are Billy Cruz, Christopher Allam, and Keith Mizuguchi. Our senior editor is Angela Corral. Our managing editor is Ted Goldberg. And our editor-in-chief is Ethan Tovin Lindsay. I'm Adi Bolaños. Thank you for listening, and have a great day.
6: Let's check in on traffic. Mel Baker is back, and we're looking at Pittsburgh.
7: Highway 4 westbound from Railroad Avenue to Bailey Road in Bay Point is slow. Then it becomes stop and go through Bay Point to about Willow Pass Road. Remains slow out to 242. 242 southbound is getting a little heavy from Concord Avenue down to 680. And there are pockets of heavy traffic on southbound 680 down toward Walnut Creek. Mel Baker for KQED.
6: All right. Thanks, Mel. We'll talk to you again at about 7:06. 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
8: Good morning. President Trump tried again to name an intelligence chief. He moved too late to reassure lawmakers so dismayed by his previous choice that they let a surveillance law expire. What happens now? It's Morning Edition from NPR News.
9: On KQED News, Bay Area fans of Mexico's soccer team are thrilled to watch their team compete. I'm Joseph Jiha.
8: The president has called peace negotiations with Iran, quote, boring. I'm Leila Faldin.
10: And I'm Steve Inskeep. He shows more excitement over building projects in the capital. Our correspondent surveys what's on the president's mind, judging by what he says. Also, Team USA plays in the World Cup today. And the British artist David Hockney has died, a man who believed painting could change the world. It's Friday, June 12th. 10 years ago today, a gunman killed dozens in Orlando's Pulse nightclub. In StoryCorps, we hear from one victim's daughter. The news is next.
11: Live from NPR News in Washington, I'm Corva Coleman. The stock markets opened last hour in New York. Billionaire Elon Musk's SpaceX company has now started selling shares on the Nasdaq stock exchange. Heard here. Stocks opened mixed this morning as SpaceX lifts off as a public company. NPR Scott Horsley reports the Dow Jones Industrial Average climbed about 130 points in early trading.
12: SpaceX is looking to raise $75 billion by selling a small stake in the company to public investors. The funds would help to bankroll the company's space travel and artificial intelligence goals. Elon Musk will continue to control the vast majority of the company's shares, and the public offering will boost his already substantial fortune. Mortgage rates are inching higher. Freddie Mac says the average rate on a 30-year home loan is now just over 6.5%. Rates briefly dipped below 6% earlier this year, but bounced higher after the U.S. launched its war with Iran. Asian stocks rose sharply overnight. Scott Horsley, NPR News, Washington.
11: President Trump is floating a meeting with some top AI executives in coming days. NPR's Windsor Johnston says the president is expected to focus on ways the public can share in the wealth created by the tech industry.
13: As policyholders debate who should benefit from artificial intelligence, Cornell Tech professor Helen Nissenbaum says it's important to remember what AI is built on.
14: We get sucked into the idea that the machines are creating, rather than understanding that the machines are creating from what humans have created.
13: Nissenbaum argues that everyday Americans don't get compensated for AI using what it gleans from them. OpenAI has suggested a public wealth fund that could give all people a share of AI profits, while Anthropic has called for policies to help workers benefit if the technology displaces jobs on a large scale. Windsor Johnston, NPR News, Washington.
11: The U.S. men's national soccer team plays its first game of the FIFA World Cup tonight in Los Angeles. NPR's Becky Sullivan reports.
15: U.S. soccer has been planning for this World Cup for a long, long time. After the Americans failed to qualify for the World Cup back in 2018, they cleaned house and a new staff brought in a whole new generation of young players to develop. The 2022 tournament was a first test for the young squad. They reached the round of 16. Now they're older. The core is in their prime and they're playing here at home. Here's midfielder Tyler Adams.
16: This is, like, for me, the biggest opportunity to just really grow the game, like to inspire people, to show that American players are at the level of the rest of the world.
15: Paraguay is the first of the team's three group stage matches. Next up will be Australia, then Turkey, then, the team hopes, a run in the knockout round. Becky Sullivan, NPR News, Los Angeles.
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9: Live from KQED News, I'm Joseph Jiha. As the 2026 World Cup gets rolling, Bay Area fans of Mexico's soccer team are thrilled to watch their team compete. Some shared their thoughts yesterday from the Mission District in San Francisco.
17: You gotta, you know, represent, and honestly, like, I feel like this is our year.
18: I love my roots. I'm a daughter of immigrants. I love who I am. It's very hard being Mexican-American, because sometimes we're not accepted as Mexicans and sometimes we're not accepted as Americans. But our roots at the end of the day are, I'm Mexican and I'm very, very, very proud of it.
17: You're not a fan because you like winning. You're a fan because you're Mexican and that's your team. And, like, you know, there have been times they've been good, very brief ones. They've always kind of been bad. So I know, you know, we call them La Decepción Mexicana instead of La Selección Mexicana because they're the disappointment instead of, you know, winning. But it's okay.
19: My dad is from Colombia. My mom's from Ecuador. So both teams are represented. And my husband's from India, who I don't think is represented. But, like, either way, the World Cup represents, like, a beautiful multicultural global moment. And our baby is one of those global moments. So we're just, it's a whole family thing.
9: That was Cynthia Villamizar. And earlier we heard Esteban Fernandez, Ana Guzman, and Christopher Campos, who were watching the first match of the World Cup in San Francisco's Mission District. Mexico won 2-0. Today, the USA plays Paraguay in Los Angeles. I'm Joseph Jiha, KQED News.
6: 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Here comes Mel Baker.
7: In San Jose, southbound 680 before South Mission, the left lane is blocked by a crash involving a car and a fuel tanker. Meanwhile, heading up towards San Francisco, the 101 northbound off-ramp to Octavia Street, so that's taking you off onto Market Street and along the Central Freeway, has a vehicle which had an engine fire, and it is partially blocking the off-ramp. Traffic is backing up to about DeBose Avenue on the Central Freeway. Meanwhile, 280 southbound between Mariposa and King Street, that's closed as they deal with the evidence collection for a earlier fatal accident. Mel Baker, K. KQED.
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22: 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I'm Steve Inskeep.
23: And I'm Leila Fadel. Good morning. President Trump has named Jay Clayton to serve as the next Director of National Intelligence. Clayton is a federal prosecutor who has taken on national security cases. He also previously led the Securities and Exchange Commission. In a few minutes, we'll hear from Senator Chris Coons of Delaware about Clayton's prospects in the Senate. We start with more on Clayton's background.
22: NPR Congress reporter Eric McDaniel is here in the studio to talk us through this here in Studio 31. Eric, thanks for coming by once again.
24: Happy to.
22: You're getting to be a regular here. Appreciate that. Tell us more about Jay Clayton.
24: Well, in addition to being a federal prosecutor, like you mentioned, and former SEC head, Clayton was an accomplished attorney in the private sector. He currently serves as U.S. attorney for the Southern District of New York, and while there, his office has done a couple high-profile things, not least of which is the indictment of former Venezuelan President Nicolas Maduro. Clayton has been confirmed by the Senate before for the SEC, which is a good sign for his ability to be confirmed again. Not to mention his nomination follows up a pick last week by President Trump for an acting DNI, a different guy that went over like a lead balloon in the Capitol.
22: As this is happening, I'm thinking of the nominations for Attorney General at the start of the administration. Matt Gaetz was the nominee. Mm-hmm. Congress was horrified. Trump countered with Pam Bondi. Are you saying in the same way that Jay Clayton looks better by comparison?
24: I mean, members of Congress are making the comparison that Clayton seems more qualified, including top Democrats on the intelligence committees. Last week, the president named Bill Pulte to replace the current director of national intelligence, Tulsi Gabbard, on this temporary basis. Pulte's the current director of a federal housing finance agency, but he's best known as the guy who's used mortgage documents to allege that the president's perceived foes have committed fraud. All of them deny wrongdoing.
22: We heard Senator Mark Warner on NPR saying that Pulte was the kind of person who would weaponize intelligence agencies against the public, really.
24: Right. In fact, it led Democrats like Warner to block the extension of a big deal spy tool, Section 702 of the Foreign Intelligence Surveillance Act. According to its parents, it allows the government to collect electronic communications of foreign nationals located outside of the U.S. each year. Think calls, texts, emails, and it's lapsing today in large part because of how mad folks were about the president naming Pulte in this acting capacity. And now with the House on recess for a week, things aren't moving quickly to bring it back.
22: So it would be a while before Jay Clayton is confirmed, which means he can't do the job. Does that mean Bill Pulte, this person lawmakers objected to, will be the acting director for a while?
24: You know, it was unclear for a few hours, but President Trump actually addressed it in the Oval Office yesterday afternoon. He said Pulte would still be there for, quote, a short while, although he didn't say how long. It probably depends on that confirmation timeline.
22: Okay, let's get back to this surveillance tool, this law. How big a deal is it that it's lapsing for the moment?
24: Symbolically, it's a huge deal, but practically, probably not a huge deal. It's bad symbolically because it shows the president is making decisions in a way that make Congress's job really hard. There's no reason he had to announce Pulte as the acting director of national intelligence when he did. He could have waited until this was renewed. He stepped on a rake for no reason, and it ultimately led to FISA expiring. Practically, though, FISA can still be used for many months under existing court authorization. So unless telecom companies stop providing electronic communications to the government, which I think is unlikely but not totally impossible, the government will still be able to use it without issue to keep track of big threats like to the World Cup or America's 250th celebrations.
22: So what's the timeline then for Clayton to get permanently confirmed and for this to be resolved?
24: It's coming up quick next Wednesday. They named the date almost immediately after his nomination.
22: Okay. Congress reporter Eric McDaniel, thanks so much.
24: Thanks so much.
23: Let's hear now what Senator Chris Coons thinks of Trump's new pick. The senator is a Democrat from Delaware who sits on the Foreign Relations Committee. Good morning, Senator, and thanks for being on the program.
25: Good morning, Leila. Great to be on with you again.
23: Do you believe Jay Clayton is qualified to be Director of National Intelligence?
25: Well, I voted against Jay Clayton to lead the SEC back in 2017, and I'm not convinced that he's a better nominee to lead our nation's intelligence apparatus, but he is certainly not as obviously awful as Bill Pulte. As your reporter was just correctly reporting, there was a bipartisan and strong and immediate pushback on having Bill Pulte have control of our nation's 17 other intelligence agencies and be the person responsible for access to all of that information. I'll keep an open mind about Jay Clayton, but what I've heard just in the last few days as I've looked at news accounts of his recent public stances is that he was very positive about President Trump's proposed $1.8 billion weaponization fund, something that had bipartisan opposition that could be used to pay off folks like those rioters at the Capitol on January 6th, since pardoned by Trump, who assaulted police officers.
23: So your concern is over that and not his background in national security? Because he does have experience, right?
25: He lacks the sort of deep experience and background in intelligence that the statute says the Director of National Intelligence should have.
23: Now, it doesn't define what extensive national security expertise means. Clayton's overseeing the prosecution of Venezuela's Nicolas Maduro and another case involving the commander of a militia backed by Iran. Does that meet the standard for you at all?
25: It doesn't. I was hoping for and expecting the nomination of someone like the Deputy Director of National Intelligence, someone who's actually worked in the field for years, has had a security clearance for a long time, has been involved in intelligence collection and management. Look, this is another example of President Trump using every lever he has to go after perceived enemies and opponents and to advance people who've got that as their principal goal. Todd Blanch is also someone who's just been nominated to be the Attorney General, and his seeming principal qualification has been his willingness to go after the president's enemies rather than using the tools of the Department of Justice to protect and defend the American people.
23: So you'll vote against his confirmation?
25: I will keep an open mind. I don't know everything about Jay Clayton.
23: Mm-hmm.
25: I did work well with him, and he was head of the SEC, although I opposed his nomination. And I listen closely to what Senator Mark Warner says. He's the ranking Democrat on intelligence. But it's a pretty high bar for me to be willing to confirm him.
23: Now, speaking of Senator Mark Warner, he says the administration needs to guarantee that Bill Pulte will not serve as acting DNI before he'd support an extension of the FISA intelligence authorization. And the administration seems to be saying, I mean, the president said he'll be there for a short time. Do you see a way that Congress can reauthorize the part of FISA that sunsets today?
25: We can if someone other than Bill Pulte is acting DNI or if someone else is confirmed as DNI. With the House out of session for a week, it won't happen soon. But as your reporter correctly conveyed, it won't have any significant impact on FISA operations in the next few weeks.
23: I want to get to Iran before I let you go. The president called off another wave of strikes. He says the United States has achieved, quote, a great settlement. But we've heard him say a peace deal was close many, many times before. Is there any reason in your mind to think this time is different?
25: No. President Trump has changed the justifications for this war and repeatedly said, a peace deal is going to happen tomorrow. It's going to happen today. It's not going to happen at all. I'm going to obliterate Iran. We're going to destroy them. We're going to bomb them. This really undermines President Trump's credibility at home and abroad. And it concerns me deeply that he just doesn't have a clear strategy for getting out of this terrible situation in Iran that he's created.
23: Do you have any sense that your Republican colleagues in the Senate and in the House would take steps to restrain further military action against Iran at this point?
25: Well, the House passed with a bipartisan vote a War Powers Act resolution, and it's my hope that with one more Republican joining us in the Senate, we'll do the same in the Senate.
23: Democratic Senator Chris Coons of Delaware, thank you for your time.
25: Thank you, Layla.
23: And
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6: We're going to check traffic in the meantime. Here's Mel Baker.
7: Going to the Altamont Pass right now, 205 westbound is backed up to Mountain House Parkway to the 580 merge. No real delays on the westbound 580 side on Tracy, but it does become stop and go as you come out of the pass at 580 westbound to Grant Line. Remains slow out to about North Flynn Road. Mel Baker. KQED.
6: 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Thanks, Mel. 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Coming up, we are going to hear the obituary for David Hockney, who just recently died. That's coming up. This is the type of programming that you listen to here on KQED. So give us a call and become the latest member, and everything is appreciated and used very properly. 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Today, sunshine, a little bit cooler than it was yesterday. We'll see highs from the mid-60s to the mid-90s. Livermore is one of the hot spots, 96, although Sacramento should see triple digits today and top out at about 102 degrees. San Carlos, 78 for the high, San Anselmo, 81, and in Oakland today, it should get up to 77 degrees. Tonight, partly cloudy, overnight lows in the 50s and 60s, and as we head through the weekend, we'll see some cooling temperatures, but still summertime weather. I'm Sandy Altails. Good morning. The time now is 7:21.
22: It's Morning Edition from NPR News. I'm Steve Inskeep.
23: And I'm Leila Fadel. David Hockney, one of the best-known contemporary artists of his era, has died at age 88. Born in Britain, he spent decades working in Los Angeles making images that captured the wealth and sunshine of Southern California. Hockney created art on canvas, paper, film, videos, and iPhones. His bright, cheerful painting sold for tens of millions of dollars. Hockney died Thursday at his home in London, 1 month shy of his 89th birthday. NPR's Netta Ulubi has this remembrance.
1: David Hockney believed that really looking at the world could transform even quotidian images into something beautiful and thrilling.
2: I can look at a little puddle on a road in Yorkshire and just have the rain falling on it and think it's marvellous. I see the world as very beautiful. Yes, I do.
1: That's Hockney on NPR in 2016. His world thrummed with crayon box colors, sapphire blues, citrus greens and yellows, in paintings of flowers, roads and trees, the Grand Canyon, and Hockney painted portraits of people he cared about. Los Angeles curator Stephanie Barron told NPR about what it was like to pose for Hockney. She said she planned to go to work after the sitting.
3: Instead, I was so exhausted from the intensity of the scrutiny, I went home and took a nap.
1: That was in 2018, the same year one of Hockney's paintings sold for $90 million. Over his long and active life, the painter did not shy away from technology. Hockney was in his 70s when he started drawing tiny pictures on a new iPhone with his thumb. Then, he told NPR in 2010, he scaled up to a bigger canvas.
2: The moment I got to the iPad, I found myself using every finger.
1: As a child in a manufacturing town near Yorkshire, England, Hockney was raised by supportive parents. He came out as gay in the early 1960s. Films show him then wearing flamboyant fits, a pink plaid suit with mismatched red and green socks and dyed blonde hair. In 1964, Hockney moved to Los Angeles, where he painted his gorgeous young lovers lolling around swimming pools. Those pools, he said, were a graphic challenge.
2: The water is transparent. How do you paint transparency? It has reflections and things.
1: His best-known painting, called A Bigger Splash from 1967, shows an aquamarine swimming pool with a tan diving board angling in from the bottom. And rising from the water, a big white splash. Someone just dove in.
2: I spent longer on the splash than on any other thing in the painting. I mean, I didn't want to just take a brush and splash it like that. I wanted to paint it slowly. And I thought then it contradicts the splash, really.
1: An actual splash lasts only a few seconds. Painting it took Hockney a week. As he grew older, Hockney told NPR he was exhausted by art world celebrity. He had gotten too frail, he said, to properly enjoy the swirl of openings and parties in his honor.
2: I just have to leave and go home and sit in a quiet bedroom. And then I read. I mean, that's my life now. I mean, that's what it's going to be.
1: But David Hockney continued making art, giving us the world over and over the way he wanted us to see it. Netta Ulubi, NPR News.
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5: Live from NPR News in Washington, I'm Dave Mattingly. It's still not clear if the U.S. and Iran have finalized a deal to end the war. NPR's Aya Batraoui says Iran is disputing what President Trump said at the White House yesterday about the two countries having reached an agreement with the intent to sign it soon.
8: He says it could happen in the next few days with the two sides signing a deal in Europe. But Iran says it's not yet done. Iran's foreign ministry says a deal has not been finalized. And Iranian media say that 2 weeks ago there was almost a deal in place, but they say Trump added new demands.
5: Trump has said those demands were to ensure Iran does not develop or obtain a nuclear weapon. Crews in Illinois, Indiana, Ohio, Michigan, and Wisconsin are working to restore power following strong storms that moved through the region. More than 400,000 homes and businesses are still without power this morning. At least one storm-related death is reported in Iowa. Mortgage rates in the U.S. have risen again. Freddie Mac says the average 30-year fixed-rate mortgage rose this week to more than 6.5%. The U.S. begins group stage play in the Men's World Cup soccer tournament tonight against Paraguay. The tournament kicked off yesterday with Mexico beating South Africa 2-0 in Mexico City. A record 48 teams are competing at stadiums in the U.S., Canada, and Mexico. 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
9: Live from KQED News, I'm Joseph Jiha. A federal judge in San Jose has temporarily blocked the Trump administration from obtaining confidential medical records of transgender children. The judge ruled in favor of a group of California families whose children get care at Stanford. Shannon Minter with the San Francisco-based National Center for LGBTQ Rights is representing the families. He says this is an unprecedented attempt by the federal government.
10: These are the most sensitive personal private medical records involving their own children, and the thought of this very hostile administration seizing these medical records and using them for who knows what purpose, it's just been agony for them. So, of course, this is a very much a relief.
9: Minter says he hopes the case will result in a permanent order protecting the hospital records. A unique new program launching on San Francisco's Treasure Island this week will offer a safe place to stay and additional support to women who have been victims of violent crime. KQED's Lakshmi Sarah reports.
12: In the past, the district attorney's office might have given survivors of violence a hotel voucher for a few days. Now they can offer somewhere more stable. Monifa Willis is the DA's chief of staff.
13: There have been women here who have come very traumatized and have displayed behaviors that probably could have landed them in more trouble, but due to the mentorship of the women, they were able to make better choices.
12: The program is a public-private partnership funded by tech billionaire Chris Larson and run by the nonprofit Five Keys. It currently supports five women with plans to expand. I'm Lakshmi Sarah, KQED News.
9: And I'm Joseph Jiha.
6: 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Sunshine today and temperatures from the mid-60s to the mid-90s. Still pretty warm, but a little bit cooler than it was yesterday. And we're on the way down, so the weekend will be even cooler. Today in Half Moon Bay, it should be a cool 65 degrees. San Jose, not so cool. Expected high, 93 degrees. Walnut Creek, 92. Livermore, 96. And in Oakland, it should get up to 77 degrees. 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
22: The U.S. men's national soccer team begins its World Cup run tonight in Los Angeles against Paraguay. NPR's Becky Sullivan has a preview.
14: It might seem straightforward to guess what will happen tonight. In FIFA's world rankings, the U.S. is 17th. Paraguay is number 41. So the U.S. is the clear favorite. But forward Tim Weah says it's not so simple.
15: We're going to the game with a lot of respect for Paraguay. And we know that they're going to be super, super aggressive, so we're going to have to match that. I mean, we saw that the last time we played them.
14: That last game he's talking about was in November. It was what's called a friendly match, but this one wasn't very friendly. In stoppage time, with Paraguay down 2-1 and racing to even it up, the ball rolled out of bounds, and a player from each team tried to grab it. Then neither let go, and soon their teammates came flying in, is heard here on TNT.
16: Things boiling over in stoppage time, and punches being thrown down there.
14: The U.S. won that game in the scorebook, and it won in a different way, too. For years, the character of the U.S. team had been laid back, calm, not aggressive, for better and for worse. Now, here they were, full of fight, as players rushed to back up their teammate, Alex Freeman, who was at the center of the scuffle. 7 months later, Freeman says he's ready for tonight's game to be another battle.
26: We know it's going to be that kind of game, right? So for us, it's to kind of make sure that we don't let our head loose, right? No silly stuff and red cards and yellow cards. So I think for us is to make sure that, you know, we're making the right decisions and just play in.
14: One of the biggest questions for the U.S. headed into the World Cup has been whether their best defender, the 25-year-old Crystal Palace standout Chris Richards, can play. He hurt his ankle in a game last month and has been on the mend. This week, he's been training with the team, and he's happy with his progress, he said Wednesday.
0: I feel good. I feel really good. No, I'm not the coach, so I can't say if I'm playing on Friday or not, but me personally, I would love to be playing this opening game.
14: The game against Paraguay is the first of three group stage matches for the U.S. Next week, they'll play Australia and then Turkey. Coach Mauricio Pochettino says when it's all over, there will be a simple way to tell whether these games have been a success.
11: For me, successful is win. It's win tomorrow and win after tomorrow and win.
14: Three wins would do the trick to advance the U.S. out of the group stage and into the knockout phase of the tournament, but they could still advance with a draw or two, or even a loss. Tonight's game kicks off at 9 p.m. Eastern Time. That's 6 p.m. here in California. Becky Sullivan, NPR News, Los Angeles.
22: USA, this is NPR News. It's Friday, which is when we hear from StoryCorps. 10 years ago today, a gunman killed 49 people at Pulse, an LGBTQ nightclub in Orlando. Paul Henry was one of those people. His daughter Alexia was just 17 then, and she recently came to StoryCorps to remember her father.
17: He was a pillar in our family. He was the rock. We just were always together. When you seen me, you seen him. And he was my best friend. You know, I never knew he went to the Pulse nightclub, but I kind of knew he was gay. He never told me, but I kind of had a feeling where I knew. And my dad was a musician, and he would sing and play the piano at churches. One weekend, he was singing at a funeral, and I remember the lyrics he sung were, "One day you'll look for me and I'll be gone." And I just started bust out crying. I was just like, I never want to lose my dad. And when I was in high school, going to prom, I didn't have a date. And I really wasn't expecting him to show up, but he did. And he put the little flower on my wrist that he went and took pictures with me. And he basically was my date to prom after he died. I used to always have nightmares that I was in the actual Pulse nightclub with my dad and I would see him get shot and die. I didn't want to keep seeing that. Felt like I was being punished. Because I seen my dad's autopsy. He was shot 13 times. You know? Life, it can be cut short, but he lived out loud, he loved out loud, and he died where he felt like himself.
22: Alexia Henry, recalling her dad, Paul. He was killed in the Pulse nightclub shooting 10 years ago today. Her StoryCorps interview is at the Library of Congress.
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6: 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But here's the thing. 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And let's check in and see what traffic is like first while we're doing this. You can call during Mel Baker's traffic report. And what are we looking at, Mel?
7: Well, we're looking at some good news in San Francisco. 280 southbound at Mariposa Street. You recall this had all been closed back up to King Street from an earlier fatal crash and the investigation involved. They have opened all that ramp so you can travel on southbound 280 again through San Francisco. 101 northbound is stacked up from about just a little bit before Silver Avenue up to the hospital curve. And then as you come on the Central Freeway, northbound between about 9th Street and the up ramp, it's still backed up due to an earlier car fire at the ramp. And on the Golden Gate Bridge, a fog advisory. Mel Baker for KQED.
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2: 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But you know what? Not everybody can give right now, and that's okay. 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You're basically paying it forward. 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
4: Going to Richmond, this is 580 eastbound before 23rd Street. We have some wooden debris blocking the right lane. The backup on the Richmond-San Rafael Bridge has eased up a bit. It's now just about a little past Castro Street, but it's solid to the toll plaza and then remains slow to midspan. Good news for those heading on 37 westbound out of Vallejo. That's usually a pretty powerful backup. It's faded away pretty much, a little slow at the lane merge, but that's about it. Mel Baker for KQED.
3: 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Sunshine today, high temperatures from the mid-60s to the mid-90s, and things will cool down, continue to cool down as we head into the weekend. Today's high in San Francisco should reach 73 degrees.
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7: From Marketplace in New York, I'm Kimberly Adams. SpaceX makes its market debut today. The company says it has raised the $75 billion it was seeking. It's a record-breaking initial public offering, valuing SpaceX at $1.77 trillion. CEO Elon Musk, who will retain voting control, is poised to become the world's first trillionaire. The stock will debut with a number of unknowns, though, and Marketplace's Nova Safo is here to break those down for us. Good morning, Nova.
8: Good morning, Kimberly.
7: Let's start with the biggest unknown. Is the stock actually worth what the company says it's worth?
8: Yeah, and SpaceX says it's worth $135 per share, and it confirmed it got that price at public offering. That's how it raised $75 billion. And here's the issue. The company sidestepped the typical IPO process, where it makes the case to investors about what its valuation should be. Instead, SpaceX went directly and just said, take it or leave it.

0: $135. So considering the company is currently losing money, is it really worth more right now than, say, JP Morgan Chase, for example? Well, we're going to find out that in real time because the company's assertions didn't get tested in the IPO process.
1: There's also the unknown of how retail investors will affect the stock. Can you explain that?
0: Yeah, retail investors, meaning individuals, can buy the stock before it's public. This typically is limited to about 10% of shares being issued. SpaceX, though, set aside a lot more, reportedly 30%. Here's the thing, though. Retail investors can be quick to buy and sell, so we'll see that get tested in the next few days in the form of whether it's going to cause more volatility than you typically see.
1: Marketplace's Nova Safo. Thank you, Nova.
0: You're welcome.
1: Let's do the numbers. The Dow Jones Industrial Average is up 266 points, 0.5%. The S&P 500 is up 0.3%, and the NASDAQ is mostly flat, down just 6 points. The 10-year Treasury yield is up at 4.51%.
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1: For the challenge...
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6: And feel free to do it while we go check traffic. We're off to Hayward with Mel Baker.
7: Southbound 880 is heavy to slow all the way from I-238 down to the Auto Mall Parkway in Fremont. No delays, though, on either the San Mateo or Dumbarton bridges right now. Mel Baker for KQED.
6: All right. Thanks, Mel. 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Never mind the noise in the background. Greg and Blanca are here. And we're just also going to tell you that support for KQED comes from the San Francisco Foundation, offering donors an easier and more impactful way to support the causes closest to their heart, sff.org, to connect with the Bay Area's community of donors. Sunshine today, high temperatures from the mid-60s to the mid-90s. This is KQED-FM San Francisco, KQEI-FM North Highland, Sacramento. Good morning, I'm Sandy Althaus. The time now is 8 o'clock.
8: Good morning. President Trump again claims his threats of more bombings pushed Iran to make a deal. He also called that deal a little conceptual, while Iran says they haven't agreed. What's going on? It's Morning Edition from NPR News.
9: On KQED News, Oakland gets $9 million to fight illegal dumping. I'm Joseph Jiha.
8: Trump's budget calls for cutting all of the U.S. Forest Service R&D funding. I'm Steve Inskeep.
10: And I'm Leila Fadil. The head of the agency asks for NPR's help to change the narrative that it's stopping research. Also, the latest on the president's mission to rename the Kennedy Center. And the lead singer of the 90s ska band, Sublime, died just before their biggest album came out. Now his son has gotten the band back together. It's Friday, June 12th. On this day in 1967, the Supreme Court struck down bans on interracial marriages. The news is next.
11: Live from NPR News in Washington, I'm Corva Coleman. The Kennedy Center in Washington, D.C. has appealed a judge's ruling that President Trump's name be removed from the building and all of the center's branding materials. NPR's Elizabeth Blair reports the judge set today as the deadline.
12: U.S. District Judge Christopher Cooper wrote that only Congress could authorize adding Trump's name to the Kennedy Center. He was ruling on a lawsuit filed by Congresswoman Joyce Beatty, one of the center's ex officio board members. The Kennedy Center appeared to be complying. Its general counsel sent a memo to staff instructing them to remove Trump's name from the logo, promotional materials, and all indoor and outdoor signage. But last night, the Kennedy Center filed a notice to appeal the judge's ruling. Beatty's lawyers filed an opposition to the appeal that says the center had ample time to appeal the judge's ruling and that, quote, this latest gambit is frivolous. Elizabeth Blair, NPR News, Washington.
11: The Indian Foreign Ministry says it has summoned the American chargé d'affaires for the second time this week. That's after U.S. naval forces fired on an Indian vessel in the Gulf of Oman. Three Indian sailors were killed. As reporter Shweta Desai tells us, this is a rare public breach between India and the U.S.
13: Tensions began after U.S. forces disabled three ships manned by Indian sailors in as many days. That included a ship that American forces targeted on Wednesday, killing three Indian sailors. In a press statement, the Foreign Ministry said it lodged a, quote, strong protest with U.S. diplomat Jason Meeks over the downing of the vessels. It said that Meeks was, quote, requested to convey India's strong concerns to his authorities. U.S. Central Command, or SETCOM, says all three vessels were attempting to transport Iranian oil in violation of an American blockade. More than 320,000 Indians work as merchant sailors, making them quite vulnerable to these attacks. For NPR News, I'm Shweta Desai.
11: The U.S. Forest Service has now exceeded its hiring targets for wildland firefighters. They'll be deployed for the summer fire season. NPR's Kirk Siegler reports the West is on edge after a warm, dry winter.
14: New numbers provided to NPR by the U.S. Forest Service show the agency has now hired more than 11,500 seasonal firefighters, which is ahead of where Chief Tom Schultz says they need to be. Schultz is warning of a potentially long and smoky summer in the West.
15: So we do have conditions that are alarming, but we are prepared for that.
14: Schultz credits the solid hiring numbers to recent pay raises approved for federal wildland firefighters, but he acknowledges morale is still a big issue after President Trump cut thousands of permanent staff in the last year. Those included experienced veterans who were part of elite incident command teams and so-called red card holders who were trained to deploy to major fires. Kirk Siegler, NPR News, Boise.
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9: Live from KQED News, I'm Joseph Jiha. The 2026 World Cup is underway, and Bay Area fans are excited, both for their favorite teams and for the six matches that will be hosted at Levi's Stadium starting on Saturday. But some fans KQED spoke to during Thursday's kickoff match were reflecting on the larger issues raised by the tournament.
16: It's pretty sad. I would say, overall, just, everything happening in the U.S., and then we're having the World Cup, and we're treating people pretty badly. And then when they're coming in, a lot of teams are just not, having the best time with their visas and everything like that. I think if you look at how Mexico's treating the players and, how all of them are feeling in Mexico, it's a lot different from how it is here.
17: I think it's important to recognize always, for example, La Ciudad de Mexico, a lot of people go missing, and then they're throwing this big-ass World Cup. So it's let's also recognize that people are protesting their missing loved ones while celebrating. So it's a lot right now.
18: Related to the actual organization of the World Cup itself, larger political issues at play, where they combine, because a lot of those things are actually interwoven, especially in Mexico. There's a lot to talk about there, but at the same time, let's maybe enjoy it if we can have a moment to ourselves, because life is hard and it's fun to have fun.
9: That was Esteban Fernandez of San Francisco, and earlier Luis Pablo Michel of San Jose, Amy Rendon of San Pablo, and they all talked with KQED's Blanca Torres and Mari Bolaños. The USA is set to play Paraguay in Los Angeles tonight at 6 p.m. Well, there will be a temporary no-drone zone for a 3-nautical-mile radius around Levi's Stadium while the World Cup games are being played there. The U.S. Coast Guard is tasked with monitoring the airspace, and they say violations will be taken very seriously. Drone pilots could face up to $175,000 in fines, plus the loss of their drone. The no-drone zone takes effect on Saturday. I'm Joseph Jiha, KQED News.
6: 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It is traffic time. Mel Baker is back.
7: In San Jose, 280 northbound before Race Street, we have a traffic hazard of some kind that could be a stall or an object in the middle lane. Traffic is slow back to Bird Avenue. Looking at slowdowns in San Jose, very, very light, but 101 northbound from 680 all the way up to Highway 85, you will encounter some slow to heavy traffic there. On the Bay Bridge, the backup is just into the parking lot. The metering lights are on. Their traffic bunches up around Treasure Island and then goes into about Fremont Street in San Francisco. Mel Baker, QED.
6: Yes, sorry to chop you off there, Mel. Traffic support comes from HPE. On KQED News this morning, in the race for California's next governor, Republican Steve Hilton has advanced to the general election to face off against Democrat Javier Becerra. How will this campaign deal with the broader base in November? You can hear that story at 8:22 on KQED.
10: It's Morning Edition from NPR News. I'm Leila Fadel.
8: And I'm Steve Inskeep. Judging by his words, President Trump shifted from one reality to another in the course of a day.
19: The president said Thursday morning that the U.S. was planning new strikes on Iran. By the afternoon, the president talked of a peace deal already agreed to that could be signed, quote, soon. There's no confirmation that either of the president's contradictory claims were true. Iran says it has not agreed yet. This is the latest of the president's many sudden shifts on Iran, which again moved the stock market.
20: NPR international correspondent Aya Batraoui has been trying to sort out what, if anything, is really happening. Aya, good morning.
21: Good morning, Steve.
20: Or I should say good afternoon in the Middle East where you are.
21: Yes.
20: Setting aside the president's words, what has actually happened in the war this week?
21: It's been a week of whiplash attacks that threaten to unravel the entire ceasefire. And that's because this is a tenuous ceasefire that's neither a full peace nor a full-blown war, and it can quickly spiral. You know, after Israel bombed Lebanon's capital, Beirut, on Sunday, we saw Iran firing missiles at Israel in defense of the Iran-backed Hezbollah. Then Israel bombed Iran, and even Yemen's Houthis started launching missiles at Israel. And then Iran downed an American helicopter on Monday as the U.S. is trying to move ships through the Strait of Hormuz. And twice the U.S. attacked Iranian military sites this week in Iran, including hitting water reservoirs that thousands of people in Iran rely on for drinking water. We also saw the U.S. disabling three ships heading to Iranian ports as part of a naval blockade on Iran. But Stephen, one of those attacks, three Indian sailors were killed. And throughout all of this, Iran is attacking U.S. bases in Kuwait, Bahrain, and Jordan.
20: Wow, pretty violent week. But the president is now making this statement. He has said multiple times that peace is at hand. What is he saying this time?
21: He's basically calling it a done deal now. Here's what he told reporters at the White House yesterday about Iran.
22: And they've all approved the deal. Everybody's approved the deal. Now we'll get it finished up, and hopefully that'll be done.
21: So, Steve, while he's saying everyone has approved the deal, he's leaving out a clear timeline for when that can happen. He says it could happen in the next few days with the two sides signing a deal in Europe. But Iran says it's not yet done. Iran's foreign ministry says a deal has not been finalized. And Iranian media say that 2 weeks ago, there was almost a deal in place, but they say Trump added new demands. But what we know is Trump does want this war to end. This war is unpopular among Americans. This week, inflation hiked past 4% in the U.S. That's the highest in several years with gas prices up. So Trump's singular focus now is on getting the Strait of Hormuz open again. And any deal that extends the ceasefire so both sides can lift their blockades in the Gulf won't include nuclear talks. That'll come later. But for that oil to flow through the strait again, you know, Iran has its demands. They continue to demand an end to Israel's war in Lebanon, which Israel so far isn't willing to do. They want assurances that they won't be bombed again, and they want the U.S. to unfreeze billions of their dollars.
20: You're telling us all this, of course, from Dubai in the United Arab Emirates. What do some of Iran's neighbors, like the one you're in, think of all this?
21: Well, Qatar, for example, has been taking on a bigger role in mediating. This week, Qatari officials were in Iran, and yesterday, Trump and Qatar's emir held a call in which messages from Iran were exchanged, and it's possible that is why Trump called off more attacks. But the United Arab Emirates, where I am, Steve, has also shifted its tone from being hawkish on Iran to aligning more with other countries in the region about ending this war. So this really leaves Israel as the only country railing against a diplomatic track. We've seen how that's led to heated conversations between Trump and Israel's prime minister, and both men face elections this year in which this war is playing a big part.
20: NPR international correspondent Aya Batraoui in Dubai, thanks so much.
21: Thanks, Steve.
19: Let's bring Aaron David Miller into the conversation. He served as a negotiator and advisor on the Middle East for the State Department under both Democratic and Republican presidents. He's now a senior fellow at the Carnegie Endowment for International Peace. Good morning and welcome back to the program.
23: Morning, Layla. Great to be here with you.
19: In the span of just a few hours, President Trump went from threatening Iran with more attacks and the seizure of Hark Island to announcing a, quote, great settlement of the war. He even said, quote, we ended the war with Iran. Could a dramatic shift, like the president describes, really have happened this quickly?
23: No. And we've been here before. There's a bit of wash, rinse, and repeat here. I think by CNN's count, this is the 39th time the president, including yesterday, 39th time the president has basically put out a statement indicating we're on the cusp of an actual deal. I think it's reasonable to assume, and it is an assumption, that we're closer than ever, but ever actually has been extremely difficult to define when you're talking about Donald Trump and U.S.-Iranian negotiations.
19: Can Americans, U.S. allies, and foes like Iran believe the United States when the president is constantly changing the narrative so dramatically from threats of all-out war to close to peace to all-out war?
23: It's hard. We've undermined our credibility, I think, by wandering all over the parking lot. That's what happens in a war of choice when in essence, you don't define your objectives and you overestimate your own capacities and underestimate the capacity of the adversary. As Porter suggested, we have no formal confirmation from the Iranians, and I suspect that they'll want to put some distance between the recent military action that the U.S. undertook to suggest that they're not coming to the table to sign any sort of agreement under pressure.
19: Prior to Thursday's announcement of a potential deal, negotiations stalled, and as we heard from our correspondent, Aya Petraoui, there was a lot of violence up until today. What does that suggest to you about what might have happened, is still happening at the negotiating table?
23: I mean, I think you've got two parties. The Iranians, I think, their pain threshold is a bit higher. They think they're winning. I don't think they're delusional. It's a brutal, repressive, authoritarian regime, but I think it's taken advantage of this war of choice to weaponize geography and directly challenge the United States, which is new. The late departed Supreme Leader Ali Khamenei would have been very cautious, very risk averse in terms of challenging the U.S. And the Iranians have done that. The question is whether they've reached the conclusion that they've squeezed enough out of the United States in order to agree to this memorandum of understanding, which I hope isn't going to turn into a memorandum of misunderstanding.
19: I mean, so far, we haven't heard from the Iranians that they've actually agreed to this deal. Both Iran and the U.S. have claimed to have the upper hand with control of the Strait of Hormuz, that key waterway. Who do you think is really in control, and could that change in the next few days?
23: Look, the Iranians have weaponized geography. Yeah, their nuclear program, they want to become a nuclear latent weapon state. That is, they have all the elements that is required to produce a weapon, the fissile material, weapon, a miniaturization of the warhead, the computer modeling, the delivery system, without perhaps making a decision to actually acquire a weapon. But their new nuke, so to speak, is Straits. And I think the Straits will, in fact, open, but we're going to live, I think, from here on in with the ever-present reality that whenever something goes wrong or whenever the Iranians want anything, they can constrain shipping there.
19: Hmm. You mentioned earlier that this leadership in Iran is directly challenging the United States. I mean, what do we know about Iran's leadership at this point and their willingness to embrace U.S. terms for a deal?
23: You know, I have to be honest here. I'm not an Iranian expert. I don't play one on television. I think there's a degree of opacity here with respect to what we really know about who's making the decisions and how they're being made. I think it's quite clear that Mujtaba al-Khamenei, the late leader's son, is involved in this process. They're invoking his name. He was apparently injured. How long it's going to take him, or whether or not he'll ever emerge with the influence that his father had, is unclear. The Islamic Revolutionary Guard Corps, the Basiji commanders, the security intel guys, I think it's safe to say that they are making the decisions. And as someone said, we've gone from divine power in Iran to hard power. And these guys basically have now survived the onslaught of the United States, the world's most formidable military power, and the region's most formidable military power, Israel. And in a way, they've called our bluff and gotten through this. So they're going to emerge emboldened, weakened in certain respects, but emboldened and capable of projecting their power.
19: And really quickly, I mean, even if there is a memorandum of understanding, the Iran nuclear deal took years to negotiate. Do you see this playing out over the course of months or years?
23: Like weeks and months. And these negotiations are going to represent the combination of root canal operations and migraine headaches. They are going to be incredibly painful if, in fact, they continue.
19: Aaron David Miller is a longtime diplomat who's now with the Carnegie Endowment for International Peace. Thank you again for your time.
23: Thanks, Layla.
0: Really, really interesting analysis of an incredibly complex situation. I hope that's what you expect from KQED every time you tune in. Well, right now, what we're hoping and expecting from you is that you will help keep this newsroom thriving economically by making an investment in it. And no matter how much money you could give right now, it will be tripled for KQED. $20 a month becomes $60 a month for the entire year. $200 becomes $600, and this is a really, really big triple challenge hour. 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And it is happening right now. 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Good morning. I'm Greg Sherwood.
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6: 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We've got KQED News coming up in just a few minutes. Let's go check the roadways first with Mel Baker, who's taking us to the San Mateo Bridge.
7: We're westbound at midspan. We have the right lane blocked by some kind of hazard. Not seeing a real backup there. The Dumbarton Bridge as well has been moving fine this morning. 280 northbound before Westboro Boulevard in South San Francisco, a garbage can, not sure the size of it, but it's blocking the slow lane. Richmond, 80 eastbound, just before 23rd Street, we have some wooden debris in the right lane. Mel Baker for KQED.
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1: It's Morning Edition on KQED. I'm Joseph Jiha, sitting in for Brian Watt. Voters in California will be choosing between a Democrat and a Republican for the state's next governor in the November general election. This after the Republican candidate Steve Hilton claimed the second spot in the race following Democrat Javier Becerra. For analysis, we're joined by Marisa Lagos, KQED's politics correspondent and the co-host of our podcast, Political Breakdown. Hello, Marisa.
2: Hey.
1: So, Marisa, this was a governor's race that had a lot of twists and turns, to say the least. Much of the conversation on the Democratic side was about the large field of candidates and then the implosion of Eric Swalwell's campaign, which, you know, eventually paved the way for Becerra's win. But what about Republican voters in this primary? I mean, what was the signal that electorate sent in terms of choosing Hilton?
2: To level set here, we have about 5.7 million Republicans in California, and Hilton got about 2.2 million votes. Another 900,000 went to his Republican rival. That's Riverside County Sheriff Chad Bianco. But I think that, you know, Hilton got the endorsement of President Trump. He really had a lot of sort of establishment Republican support behind him. And he actually came up in English, UK politics, as an advisor to a former former prime minister there. He came up in the United States as a Fox News host and commentator and really sort of leaned into a traditional conservative message of cutting spending, cutting regulations, and as he says, pushing back on the one-party rule that has dominated California politics for the last couple decades on the Democratic side.
1: Yeah, and I imagine the endorsement from the president really boosted Hilton's campaign, right?
2: It really did. I mean, polling showed that that helped over, I think, a third of Republican voters said that that was a deciding factor for them. I mean, let's be clear. That endorsement from the president is gold in a primary, right? But when you move into a general election with the type of electorate we have, that could really be an albatross for Hilton.
1: Well, I mean, talking about California specifically, no Republican has been elected governor since 2006 when we're talking about Arnold Schwarzenegger. So what does the path to November look like for Hilton in a state where Democrats far outnumber Republican voters?
2: I think steep would be an understatement. We already have a poll out, Joseph. UC Berkeley Institute for Governmental Studies put one out on Thursday saying Becerra has a 52% lead over Hilton's 31%. The interesting thing there is that 84% of GOP voters say they'll go for Hilton. But again, this is in a state where almost 70% of voters overall disapprove of the president. So I think that something extraordinary would really have to happen to make this a true contest.
1: Okay. Well, we heard during the primary all these talking points from Hilton, which during primary elections, that's usually where voters who are really attached to their parties or voters who are more engaged come out to vote. So how do you think his talking points might work with a more general voter base in November?
2: It's hard, not just in California, but in general, to pivot from these partisan primaries into a general election if you need to bring people across the aisle. We are at such a partisan stratified moment here. But we did hear something this week that maybe made me think that we might see a little bit of moderation from Steve Hilton. As the president has continued to attack our elections and claim fraud, unsubstantiated allegations of fraud, we saw Hilton essentially say, you know, we do need to do some investigations and I do support this voter ID measure that's going to be on the November ballot. But he did not go as far as President Trump. And that makes me wonder if there is sort of a way that he's going to try to thread this needle, still keeping his Republican base in November, but trying to appeal to some folks, maybe more in the center, who might not be big fans of the president.
1: KQED politics correspondent Marisa Lagos, thank you for the time.
2: Thank you.
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0: 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Good morning. I'm Greg Sherwood.
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6: Let's take a moment, go look at the roadways again. Mel Baker is here with some city street problems in San Francisco.
7: Yeah, this is Hyde Street in both directions, north and southbound at Pine Street. The roadway there is closed as police investigate an accident in which a police officer was trapped under a vehicle. It had been taken to the hospital since then. Meanwhile, northbound 101 is sluggish from the 280 merge up to the hospital curve. Mel Baker for KQED.
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10: Live from NPR News in Washington, I'm Windsor Johnston. President Trump's nominee to oversee the nation's intelligence agencies is drawing bipartisan support on Capitol Hill. Senate Majority Leader John Thune says Jay Clayton is qualified for the job. So has the top Democrat on the Senate Intelligence Committee, Mark Warner. Delaware Senator Democrat Chris Coons tells NPR that he's reserving judgment for now.
5: I'll keep an open mind about Jay Clayton. But what I've heard just in the last few days as I've looked at news accounts of his recent public stances is that he was very positive about President Trump's proposed $1.8 billion weaponization fund, something that had bipartisan opposition.
10: Clayton's nomination will require Senate confirmation. Billionaire Elon Musk was at the opening bell at the NASDAQ today as SpaceX made its market debut. He joined remotely from Texas.
12: It is certainly hard to believe that a little company that started in a warehouse in El Segundo is now going public for the with the largest IPO that ever.
10: The company raised a record $75 billion in its initial public offering. On Wall Street, the NASDAQ is up 196 points. This is NPR.
1: Live from KQED News, I'm Joseph Jiha. Union workers with the California Academy of Sciences rallied at the San Francisco City Hall Thursday alongside a papier-mâché puppet of Claude, which was the beloved late albino alligator. They're calling for the city to conduct a full audit of the Academy's finances after recent layoffs and accusations of financial mismanagement. Teddy Volman is board president of Cal Academy Workers United.
13: We feel like it is necessary for the city to step in and
11: provides oversight to this institution that so many San Francisco residents and Bay Area residents and world residents have come to love.
1: The rally came in advance of a Board of Supervisors budget hearing where Academy executives are set to appear alongside other institutions that receive city funding. The city of Oakland is rolling out a major initiative to combat illegal dumping throughout the city. Using a $9 million grant from the Crankstart Foundation, the city is scaling up a pilot project targeting dumping hotspots. Eli Bildner is with Crankstart.
13: When Oaklanders are asked about the biggest problems they want solved, they've been telling us loudly and clearly that they want to be able to walk to the corner store without stepping in trash. They want their kids to be able to play in a neighborhood playground without having to worry about a smell emanating from a pile of dump materials.
1: The funding will go toward expanding the use of AI-assisted aerial imaging and doubling cameras used to target repeat offenders. Money will become available for the project by July 1st, with new cameras expected to be in place by the end of the year. I'm Joseph Jiha, KQED News.
6: 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Sunshine and temperatures a little cooler than yesterday. That might be pretty easy to do, though. Mid-60s at the coast to the mid-90s inland. 65 in Half Moon Bay and 96 expected later on today for the high in Livermore. 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It's 8:34.
20: It's Morning Edition from NPR News. I'm Steve Inskeep.
19: And I'm Leila Fadel. SpaceX begins selling its shares to the public today. It's the largest IPO ever. The Indicator's Darian Woods and Ricky Mulvey look at the NASDAQ rule changes that got it there.
14: SpaceX stock is hitting public markets, or really a sliver of the company is hitting public markets. SpaceX is offering about 4% of its shares in its IPO.
15: An IPO has always been a way to cash out earlier investors, but companies used to issue public stock to build factories and expand their businesses.
14: Now, companies like SpaceX can grow into trillion-dollar behemoths with private dollars. Alex Matturri is the former CEO of S&P Dow Jones Indices.
24: So for them, coming public isn't necessarily to raise new capital. It's a way to, you know, monetize their shares and putting a true price on the value of their company.
15: Now, the NASDAQ just changed its rules on how it adds companies to its index, the NASDAQ 100.
14: These rules came into being just a month before the SpaceX IPO. And it's no secret these rule changes will increase the demand for SpaceX stock.
15: The first rule change is that the NASDAQ dramatically reduced the time it takes for a big company to enter the index of its 100 largest companies.
14: Previously, the NASDAQ added and deleted companies from its index once per year. If a new company wanted to join the club, it had to trade for at least a few months.
15: Former CEO Alex Matturri says there's a reason for a waiting period. Stocks bounce up and down a lot just after they go public. He thinks that the NASDAQ isn't giving SpaceX enough time to settle down.
24: If you look at most IPOs, the price runs up, it collapses. You want to get to a point where there's a little more steady state.
14: So the first concern is that SpaceX, then other big IPOs, will be rushed into the NASDAQ 100 club before they settle down.
25: But that's not the most important rule change.
15: That's Campbell Harvey, a finance professor at Duke University. His beef is with how the NASDAQ now counts the size of the companies in its index.
25: The most important rule change was the so-called free float.
14: Free float just means how much of this company is available for sale to the general public.
15: The float for SpaceX is 4% of the company. This means that investors can only trade 4% of SpaceX on public markets. But the NASDAQ is saying that percentage doesn't really represent the size of the company for its index.
14: Instead, when SpaceX is added to the NASDAQ 100, it will weigh the company as if three times the number of shares are available for sale.
15: So what does this mean? Think of an index fund, like a mutual fund, where you have lots of stocks all together. So these funds that just track the index will have to buy SpaceX stock as if the company offered triple the number of shares than they actually did.
14: Is this index methodology? Is it gaslighting?
15: Do numbers mean anything? But still, these rules can create a mechanical imbalance.
25: By the time the retail investor gets into the market, the price will be inflated by this demand.
15: By the way, we did reach out to NASDAQ multiple times. We also asked them if these new rules will help or harm retail investors, and we did not get an answer.
14: Ricky Mulvey,
15: Darian Woods, NPR News.
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1: And this is KQED Public Radio. 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Good morning. I'm Greg Sherwood.
2: 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I'm Blanca Torres. 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
4: We're going to check in and get a little traffic, and we'll be back with Blanca and Greg in just a few minutes. But we've got a perspective coming up. First, though, traffic off to the North Bay. Here's Mel Baker.
0: 101 northbound, just before Highway 12, we had a two-car crash. Maybe three vehicles, it looks like. They've been able to move them off to the shoulder, though. Traffic is still sluggish back to Yolanda Avenue. Coming through the westbound 12 interchange to northbound 101, it is stacked up to about 3rd Street in downtown Santa Rosa. Mel Baker for KQED.
4: 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Thanks, Mel. 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Time now for a perspective. Nancy Clark reflects on how reading changed her life.
5: In high school, I was the lead in the school play. My character was a teacher who was trying to get her class to focus on something other than football. "Read," she implored the students. "You have got to read." I did not realize it at the time, but the teacher's attitude towards reading would become my own. Over time, I came to believe, and still believe, that the world and the people in it would be better off if they spent more time reading. I did not come from a family of readers. There were few books in our low-income household. I have often been asked, "Why are you so different from the rest of your family?" My answer is easy: because I read a lot. And I did. I loved reading all kinds of stories, but mainly those about loving families having adventures, unlike my own. As I grew, I came to believe that all of life's problems could be solved by reading, and that by reading and writing, I could work on myself and live better than how I grew up. I was right. Given my respect and love for reading and writing, it is no accident that I chose a profession which emphasizes these two activities. Becoming a lawyer completely changed my economic status. Not only was I able to afford a better life for myself, but I was able to help my family out too. For many, reading is only a means to an end, one necessary activity in order to obtain a degree. This is too bad, because reading is more than a means to an end. By reading, you get to know about other people's lives, and their experiences add to your own, leading to a richer, more fulfilling existence. If anyone were to ask my advice on how to live a better life, I would tell them the same thing as my character in the high school play. Read. You have got to read. With a perspective, I'm Nancy Clark.
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6: All right, I know it's early in the morning, but we're going to begin this next story with a sort of analogy. The foundation of a house supports the rest of the structure? That's easy to understand. Turns out the same is true for what ecologists call foundation species, like undersea coral. They support and shape entire ecosystems. NPR's Nate Rott learned that foundation species help out even after they die.
7: When Kai Kopecky was working on his PhD, his fieldwork involved a lot of diving off of the island of Moorea in the South Pacific over a coral reef.
8: The first time I went, it was like the most stunning reef I'd ever seen. Like, just every square inch of the reef was just covered in living coral.
7: Unfortunately, the next time he went was after a coral bleaching event
8: caused by a marine heat wave. And so a lot of that coral died.
7: Kopecky, a marine biologist, was curious how the skeletal remains were influencing the reef's ability to recover, compared to, say, a tropical cyclone, where the coral gets scraped off the seafloor, leaving a flat surface.
8: And we found a lot of evidence that the dead skeletons actually hamper recovery.
7: By providing nooks and crannies for seaweed and other species that compete with coral.
8: I was like, okay, wow, just the structure itself, just the dead foundation species can put the ecosystem on a completely different trajectory.
7: Foundation species are found from the bottom of ocean.

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1: Systems and found that the dead had a strong influence on the living in 9 of them. To Kopecky, the findings suggest that death is not an end.
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1: 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Nate Rott, NPR News.
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6: And we're going to join the California Report in just a few minutes. Let's check traffic, though, first. Here's Mel Baker.
7: In Milpitas, 880 southbound before the Great Mall Parkway, a tire tread is blocking the middle lane. 101 southbound's on-ramp from Fair Oaks Avenue in Sunnyvale is closed as they begin some tree removal. And you can be prepared for some stop-and-go traffic in San Jose, northbound 87 from before Kirtner Avenue to Alma Avenue. Mel Baker for KQED.
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8: Good morning. This is the California Report. I'm Adi Bolaños in San Francisco. The World Cup begins this evening for the U.S. men's national team as they will take on Paraguay at SoFi Stadium in Inglewood. It's been over 30 years since the last U.S. World Cup match on home soil. My California Report colleague Keith Misiguchi is in Los Angeles and will be at SoFi Stadium tonight. He joins us now. Hey, Keith.
9: Good morning.
8: So tell us, what are the vibes in Los Angeles so far?
9: So from everything that I heard before I got here, it was pretty mellow. There wasn't a lot of activity surrounding the World Cup. But I think even at the airport yesterday when I landed, I saw a lot of people on my flight with World Cup gear, whether it's from Mexico or the United States. I also saw a lot of people just walking around, and I think it was especially because of the Mexico game yesterday, a lot of people wearing Mexico jerseys. I was at La Plaza de Cultura y Artes, and they were hosting Mexico watch parties throughout the World Cup. I spoke with Omar Landon. He was born in Mexico, but now lives in the inland.

0: empire. He told me with all the stress immigrant communities have been under over the last year, especially in Southern California, it's been great that the sport of soccer can bring people together.
1: It's everything, man. It's culture, it's the food, it's everything you see right here, right now. You know, families together, just the music, everything. It's just an expression of everything, including the sport itself, man. It's an expression of our culture.
0: And later in the day, I went to a pregame gathering of supporters for the U.S. team. It was right by SoFi Stadium. It was organized by a group called American Outlaws. They have over 200 local fan chapters around the country. Matt Jett, he flew in from Lexington, Kentucky. He and a group of friends plan on going to all three of the U.S. team's opening matches.
2: The last time the World Cup was in the U.S. was 94. My dad was about my age. He told me stories when I was growing up about going to see the Germany game really early on in the World Cup and watching Jürgen Klinsmann hit a half volley on the spin. And to get to see that in your backyard is really, really unique, really cool. And, you know, who knows when it will happen again.
0: And, Marty, I expect as we get closer to game time, we'll see more and more U.S. supporters out and about in the city.
3: I think you're right. What about tonight's opponent, Paraguay? What can you tell us about their fans?
0: I wasn't really sure what to expect and how many fans would actually be coming to the game, but it is their first time back in the World Cup in 16 years. And there was a big event in Marina del Rey yesterday. Fan club organizers held the event, and they say they're expecting as many as 10,000 fans at tonight's game. Christian Saavedra flew in from Paraguay. I asked him about if he had any concerns traveling to the U.S., given the Trump administration's handling of immigration enforcement.
4: Honestly, we're far away from here, so there's not a lot of news coming back home. But we are concerned, and we don't want to take sides because we're not too involved.
0: After tonight, Paraguay's next two games are at Levi's Stadium back in the Bay Area, and Saavedra says you can expect even more fans there.
3: You were also near SoFi Stadium last night. What should fans know if they're planning to go to a game?
0: Officials have constantly said to get there early. There are going to be a lot of extra security measures in place. There are a lot of luminaries that are going to be there. I know Governor Gavin Newsom is going to be there, Secretary of State Marco Rubio, among others. You also see signs all over the city trying to tell people to take public transportation if possible. And there are several reports about parking at the stadium costing as much as $250 to $300.
3: Oh, man, that's a lot. So what else has the greater Los Angeles area done to prepare for the event?
0: So there are tons of community watch parties and events across the city in different neighborhoods. I went to one for Mexico yesterday. There was also one in Koreatown, a large gathering for the South Korea game. I think all in all, it seems like there's a lot of community outreach. And it's really bringing people in those communities together.
3: I love to hear it. That was the California Report's Keith Mizuguchi, who's in Los Angeles to cover the opening weekend of the World Cup. Keith, thank you so much.
0: Thanks a lot, Marty.
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8: 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Let's take a quick look at the roadways, well, the bridgeways. Here is Mel Baker.
9: On the Bay Bridge, 80 westbound at the metering lights, the left lane is blocked by a stall. That's causing a solid backup to the toll plaza, which itself is backed up into the parking lot. It's not too bad. It's a bit stop and go around Treasure Island, then slow into the city. Hyde Street in the Tenderloin, south and northbound at Pine Street is closed for an investigation after an officer was injured in an accident. Mel Baker, 4KQED.
8: All right. Thanks, Mel. Have a great weekend. 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I'm Sandy Althaus, and this is KQED-FM San Francisco, KQEI-FM North Highlands, Sacramento, 9 o'clock.
10: From KQED in San Francisco, I'm Alexis Madrigal. Levi's Stadium will be the site of a series of World Cup matches beginning June 13th. Algeria, Jordan, Australia, and Switzerland are just some of the teams that will be appearing. Though the FIFA extravaganza has had a bumpy rollout with complaints about really high ticket prices and tourists opting not to come to the U.S. for matches, local expat communities are ready to cheer their home teams on. We're going to talk to hometown fans about their hopes and dreams for their teams and their lives in America. It's all coming up next, right after this news.

0: Live from NPR News in Washington, I'm Windsor Johnston. President Trump is pushing back against reports about a possible deal with Iran. In a post on social media, Trump said details reported by Tehran do not match what he says was agreed to in writing. Aaron David Miller is with the Carnegie Endowment for International Peace. He says the rapidly shifting messages from the president are raising questions about whether an agreement is within reach.
1: We've been here before. There's a bit of wash, rinse, and repeat here. I think by CNN's count, this is the 39th time the president, including yesterday, 39th time the president has basically put out a statement indicating we're on the cusp of an actual deal. I think it's reasonable to assume, and it is an assumption, that we are closer than ever, but ever actually has been extremely difficult to define when you're talking about Donald Trump and U.S.-Iranian negotiations.
0: The back and forth comes as negotiators continue working toward an agreement aimed at reducing tensions and restoring shipping through the Strait of Hormuz. An Israeli airstrike in Lebanon has damaged a UNESCO-listed World Heritage Site in the southern city of Tyre. NPR's Jana Raff reports from Beirut.
2: The ancient port of Tyre is an important Roman site, conquered by Alexander the Great and key to a powerful maritime empire. On Sunday, an Israeli airstrike cracked some of the 2,000-year-old walls, damaged columns, and shifted ancient capitals in what is known as the Egyptian port. An antiquities official, Nader Saklawi, tells NPR. He says some of the damage was caused when metal parts of a generator went flying following a strike that destroyed a century-old heritage house. Israel says it is launching attacks on Hezbollah in Tyre on Lebanon's southern coast. It did not say what it was targeting in that strike Sunday. Jane Araf, NPR News, Beirut.
0: The Men's World Soccer Tournament is underway. It kicked off yesterday in Mexico City, where Mexico beat South Africa in the first group stage match. Steve Futterman reports from a watch party in Los Angeles.
3: It was a festive gathering. The fans, most dressed in the Mexican team colors of green, white, and red, cheered wildly when Mexico jumped in front 1-0. El Tri, as the Mexican team is called, ended up beating South Africa 2-0. One of those attending was Victor Torres. His parents were both born in Mexico.
4: Very happy, very happy. We're excited to be here, excited for the opening of the World Cup, and hopefully Mexico keeps going up.
3: Around 3.5 million people of Mexican descent live in Los Angeles County, and it's possible the Mexican team could play a match in L.A. as the World Cup progresses. For NPR News, I'm Steve Futterman in Los Angeles.
0: On Wall Street, the Dow was up 203 points, the Nasdaq down 78. This is NPR News in Washington.
5: Live from KQED News, I'm Joseph Jiha. It's been more than a week since 18-year-old Jamario Baker was shot and killed in a high school parking lot in Fairfield. As KQED's Julie Small reports, a vigil is being held there this afternoon to provide support to a community still waiting for answers.
6: Roughly 1,000 people attended Semieto High School's June 3rd graduation, where Baker was killed and several others injured. But so far, no suspect has been named or arrested. UCLA professor Ron Avi-Astor studies school violence.
7: There's a domestic violence or a grudge or a personal thing. A lot of people generally know about that and talk about that. But if it's a wider issue that's related to any kind of crime or a syndicate, then we see more silence around that.
6: Police are asking people to share photos and videos from the graduation and interviewing hundreds of witnesses. I'm Julie Small, KQED News.
5: Fire crews in Tracy are still working to extinguish a massive blaze at a 1 million square foot medical supply warehouse that broke out yesterday afternoon. Officials said the initial effort to fight the fire was hamstrung because the sprinkler system wasn't working inside the building and the water pressure was too low at hydrants inside the complex. The fire also sparked another at a nearby FedEx facility, but that one was brought under control. No injuries are reported thus far. The cause of the fire is under investigation. I'm Joseph Jiha, KQED News.
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12: Welcome to Forum. I'm Alexis Madrigal. Watching the World Cup in a serious soccer country is an amazing thing. I will never forget sitting in a little bar in Madrid in 2006 when the French side Zinedine Zidane, who had been the player of the tournament, lost his mind and headbutted this Italian guy in the final. The raucous explosion of all these soccer fans experiencing something as one, even something like that, one across the whole world. It was an amazing part of the beautiful game. You have probably heard that North America is hosting the World Cup this year, with matches being played in Mexico, the U.S., and Canada. We've got some matches here in the Bay Area, too, at Levi's Stadium in Santa Clara. Our matches feature some of the maybe less storied teams. We don't have a Brazil or an Italy or a France, but their fans here are pumped. We've reached out to the diasporas from different countries that live here in the Bay, and we're going to talk to people from a bunch of them. First up, though, let's get you oriented a little bit. We've got Salvador Rodriguez, who is a soccer journalist who is absolutely going bonkers for this World Cup. Thanks so much for joining us, Salvador.
13: Thank you so much for having me, Alexis.
12: So you've been getting ready for this thing for quite some time. Where are you right now, and how many games are you going to watch?
13: So I'm in Mexico City. I just went to the inaugural match yesterday, and I've been preparing for this World Cup since the moment it was announced, the summer of 2018. And at the moment, my plan is to go, I believe, to 12 or 13 different cities around North America and go to at least 12 matches.
12: Wow. How was the game? This was the the kickoff game, right? This is Mexico, South Africa. And where was it? Like, just set the scene for us.
13: Yeah, so this was in the southern part of Mexico City. I went with my mom. We came from the northern part of Mexico City. And if you've ever been here, you know that this is an enormous city. So we were worried about how it would, you know, how it would take for us to get there. But everything went off without a hitch. Got there in about an hour, and as soon as we got to the stadium, you could just, you know, hear mariachis, you could see people dancing in the street, numerous fans in their iconic green Mexican jerseys, a couple of fans here and there wearing yellow for South Africa, some wearing yellow for Brazil, and, you know, just wandering into random people of all sorts, some folks dressed as luchadors, another person dressed as a Nacho Libre. And just, I mean, it was just pure joy, really, is the best way to describe it.
12: Because this is Estadio Azteca. This is like a massive, massive soccer stadium in Mexico City. And it's actually hosted matches before, right, and everything?
13: There is no stadium on the planet that has hosted more World Cup matches than Estadio Azteca. Yeah. That's correct.
12: Yeah. So for people who aren't familiar with kind of the format, this isn't just like kind of a traditional bracket. You know, it's not the NCAA tournament where, you know, you kind of win in advance. There's sort of this group stage that we're in right now.
13: That's right. So basically, for the last couple of decades, the World Cup starts with the first round being the group stage, where every team gets to play three matches. And usually the top two teams of the group advance. But because FIFA expanded the World Cup for the first time since 1998, some third place teams will also be advancing to the next round.
12: And what do you, you know, in this group stage, like what, how does it actually work? You need points, right? I mean, so it's wins, draws, losses. And then after that, it's basically how many goals you scored, like that style.
13: Yeah, so I mean, you know, look, there's no point complicating it, right? The easiest way to move forward is winning. But if you find yourself tied with another team in terms of points, which are derived from wins and ties, it comes down to goal difference, how many goals scored, and then eventually it comes down to fair play. So whichever team conducted itself the best on the field in terms of committing fouls and drawing yellow or red cards, that also ends up being a tiebreaker.
12: One of the things that might be a little confusing for people is it's not like the group stage team, you know, like the U.S. is in D, right? Are we in D?
13: That's correct.
12: Yeah. Okay. So it's not like all the D teams then just like play in the Bay Area and all the other, you know, the A teams play in Dallas or whatever, right? There's a mix of different teams from the different groups that are going to be playing here in the Bay Area.
13: That's right. But because this is the largest World Cup ever, not just in terms of teams, but in terms of geography, FIFA has kind of created regions so that although teams will play in different cities, they generally will stay toward the same parts of the continent.
12: Got it. So like, there's sort of a West Coast region. It's like Vancouver, Seattle, Bay Area, LA, like that, right?
13: Exactly. That's correct.
12: Got it. Is there a rhyme or a reason to the particular basket of teams that we got here in the Bay?
13: Well, there are conspiracy reasons, right? Some folks, some folks on the internet have conspired and said that perhaps President Trump wanted to send the bad batch of games to the West Coast. I don't know if I believe it, right? But I will say that although these aren't the sexiest teams on paper, I've been to a World Cup before, and what looks like a boring match can sometimes turn out to be an absolute shocker. I know earlier you compared it to March Madness, and there are some elements of that to the World Cup.
12: Yeah, yeah. Are there any teams you think we should be watching as a soccer journalist that we should be watching here in the Bay Area? I mean, I think people have been talking up the Swiss a little bit, for example.
13: Yeah, well, look, the Swiss have been to so many recent World Cups and they've done well. They have a good, strong team. I think another team to really pay attention to is the Turkish team. They're back at the World Cup for the first time since 2002, and they come in with a golden generation of players. I have them going actually ahead of the U.S. in Group D. So I know that there's a large Turkish population in the Bay Area, so I'm expecting them to have a good run. Mm. And another team worth paying attention to is Austria. They're also back for the first time in a couple of World Cups, and they have a team full of players from the German Bundesliga. So these are some very high-quality athletes on that team.
12: Yeah. If you are a fan of one of the teams playing here in the World Cup, we'd love to hear from you. The number is 866-733-6786. That's 866-733-6786. You can email your comments and questions to forum@kqed.org. You can find us on social media, Blue Sky, Instagram, Discord, etc. We're KQED Forum there. You know, are you a big fan of the Turkish team? Just give us a call. Let's hear how you're feeling. 866-733-6786. Let's bring in Charlie Margie, president of the Jordanian American Association in San Francisco. Welcome to Forum, Charlie.
14: Hello, good morning, everyone.
12: Hey.
14: Thank you for having me today.
12: Oh, yeah. Thank you for joining us. So, I mean, you came here 8 years ago, in part because you have a ton of family here, and they've been here kind of since the 1970s, yeah?
14: Exactly, yeah. They've been here since 1970-71, and they established, like, a good businesses, and they've been, like, I'm the newest or the latest one who came to the United States, actually, 8 years ago.
12: So what's it like to have the Jordanian national team playing, you know, not just any tournament, not just a friendly, but the World Cup in the Bay Area?
14: This is a huge for us as a Jordanian community, since this is the first time Jordan is joining the FIFA World Cup. And it's historical, actually. We've been dreaming for this all of our life, actually. So it's amazing. We can't wait to see the team playing here in San Francisco in Levi's Stadium.
12: Yeah. I mean, where are people going to gather to watch the game, or is everyone going to Levi's?
14: So we do have two actually gathering. The first one is marching from the meeting point in Levi's Stadium to the stadium, and the second gathering will be in the 21st, 22nd in the convention center in San Jose. So we're going to have a festival there.
12: Wow. Tell us a little bit, like, where would you go to get good Jordanian food if people haven't had it?
14: Oh, my favorite food, like, when it comes to Jordanian culture, it's Mazra. It's a restaurant in San Bruno and Redwood City.
12: Uh-huh. Mazra.
14: They have the best food, yeah.
12: And what would you order there? Would it, masef? Is that the national dish?
14: Yes, masef is the traditional dish. And it's not every day, actually. They have a specific days for that kind of cultural food, yes.
12: Awesome. Charlie Margie, president of the Jordanian American Association in San Francisco, thank you so much for joining us.
14: Thank you so much for having me today.
12: We are talking about the World Cup. You know it's happening here in the Bay Area and across North America. We're still joined by Salvador Rodriguez, who's a journalist and writer of the 2026 Dispatch about the World Cup. Give us a call. What team are you supporting for the World Cup? 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I'm Alexis Madrigal. 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
12: Welcome back to Forum. We're talking about the World Cup here in the United States, clearly a major soccer country. The FIFA World Cup, of course, is one of the world's biggest events, and we have some matches coming to Levi Stadium. And we're talking to people from the expat communities who are supporting their home teams here in the Bay Area. We're also getting just a little bit on how the World Cup works, etc., from Salvador Rodriguez, journalist and writer of the 2026 Dispatch. So, Salvador, for people who haven't been paying super close attention, of course, the World Cup is always a huge deal. This year, it seems to me there's been a lot of griping about high ticket prices, about sort of lack of enthusiasm in the United States. What do you think about it?
13: Yeah, there have been complaints. And look, I've been to a World Cup before. I went to 2014 Brazil. Mm. And when I saw the sticker prices for the tickets this time around, it was eye-popping. It's significantly higher than 12 years ago, for sure. And then, of course, you know, you look at the political environment. It's not the most welcoming to foreigners. So, yeah, there have been some bad vibes going into it. But I think as we have drawn closer to the tournament, and once the tournament has, you know, kicked off yesterday, I think that some of the vibes and the attitudes have started to change. I think a lot more folks are pulling out their jerseys and starting to get into the festivities of it all.
12: Yeah. I mean, who specifically are you rooting for?
13: So I was born in Mexico. So when it comes to men's soccer, I absolutely root for El Tri. Mm-hmm. That's why I was at Inauguration Day yesterday. Mm-hmm. And it was so much fun rooting for them. But my chosen team, and the one that I think could actually win it all, is France. Mm-hmm. I love their style of play. And my first conscious...
12: You like an underdog, eh?
13: I love the Avengers. I'll put it like that.
12: Yeah. I mean, I like the French team too. Ever since Zidane, that was really what did it for me. Okay, talk to me a little bit about the U.S. team. Some people have hopes for us, right? We're like better, kind of.
13: I think on paper, this is actually the U.S.'s strongest team ever. I mean, this roster is made up of players from European clubs, including some top flight clubs. Obviously, you got Captain America, Christian Pulisic, who plays for AC Milan. And, you know, that guy has the potential to be the greatest American player of all time. That said, some of the vibes for Team USA haven't been fantastic going into the tournament. For example, with final roster cuts last month, the players who didn't make the team were informed over email. And I know that left a bad taste for a lot of fans when that happened.
12: It's not like they just texted them. I mean, they sent him an email and everything. Probably not even written by AI, you know? Yeah.
13: I'm sure it was a nice subject line.
12: Yes, nice subject line. Yeah, exactly. Is there anybody else you think we should be looking out for, people should be thinking about as like a particularly fun team to watch?
13: Well, look, the other favorite is Spain, and they come in with an 18-year-old named Lamine Yamal, and this kid has the absolute potential to be the next Messi or the next Ronaldo. So that's definitely a team to watch. And then my underdog, if you want to root for an underdog, is Cabo Verde.
12: Yes, I was hoping you were going to say that. Yeah.
13: This is an African team. They were a former Portuguese colony. They have a roster full of players in the Portuguese league as well as European clubs. And they've come in winning their last two matches 3-0 both times. So if anyone could pull off any sort of upset, that's who I'm thinking it's going to be.
12: It's also so amazing because the population of Cape Verde is less than 500,000. You're talking like an Oakland-sized country that somehow might be as good as the U.S. team. I'll never understand this about soccer.
13: No, it's incredible. And hey, look, they also have an awesome nickname. They're the Blue Sharks. You know, what else do you want in terms of picking a team?
12: All right, I picked them. Done. Cape Verde all the way, baby. Let's bring in another guest here. We have Munir Baloul, who is a co-founder and co-owner of Kema. That's an Algerian restaurant. Thanks so much for joining us.
15: Thank you. Thank you for having me.
12: So just tell us a little bit about the Algerian team, the Fennec, right?
15: Fennec.
12: Yeah.
15: Fennec, yes.
12: Yeah, tell us about it.
15: I would say it's a young team, same, there are a lot of players playing in the European leagues. We've been absent for the last World Cup. I believe they had enough time to get ready for what's coming. Mm-hmm. We're motivated, especially with the three first games, playing Argentina. Mm. Should be an interesting game.
12: That's a tough one, yeah.
15: I would say a tough one. Personally, I'm not looking for... Like, yeah, win would be great, but a great game, you know what I mean? Mm-hmm. Because it comes, at the end of the day, it comes to that. Having fun, enjoying the game. We're playing Austria. Austria, since 82, we have a grudge against them.
12: Oh, wait, how come?
15: You were talking earlier with them. How about we go to the next round? Uh-huh. And in 82, we won Germany. Ah. And Austria, they were... they were the, playing the play in Germany,
5: uh-huh.
15: and they were passing the ball to each other, like that.
5: to keep the Algerians out of it.
15: Out of it, we were third, and since 82, the FIFA installed the rule of the points, difference of goals, and all that.
5: Wow. I do have to say I love that you are keeping this grudge alive, transmitting it to us. Yeah, forget Austria.
15: Yeah, I mean, definitely we're motivated for this game. It's like 82, it's happening. Because that's the thing, World Cup, you never think about playing Argentina anywhere because we play most of the teams, especially most of the team you see is the African team.
5: Mm-hmm.
15: That's the one we play. That's maybe where there is rivality and the... Not that tense games,
5: yeah.
15: But definitely playing other countries is fun.
5: We're talking about the World Cup. We're talking with people from different communities across the Bay who are rooting for their team. Talking with Munir Baloul right now, who's co-founder and co-owner of the Algerian restaurant Kema in San Francisco with his wife Wafa. We want to hear from you how you're feeling about the World Cup, how you're feeling about your team. If you're, you know, Turkish or Australian or something and you've got an interest in this World Cup, special interest because your team is playing here in the Bay Area, we'd love to hear from you. 866-733-6786, forum@kqed.org. Of course, on all the social media things, we're KQED Forum. Munir, are there a lot of Algerians in the Bay Area? Like, is it a big community?
15: Definitely there is, yeah. Big community. All around the U.S., especially like the big cities, New York, California. Mm-hmm. The only thing we don't meet much, it's huge.
5: Oh, right. There's not like an Algerian neighborhood in San Francisco.
15: We're not there yet. We'll start with the Algerian restaurant in the Fisherman's Wharf. We'll see how it goes.
5: Oh, maybe. Wow. When did you open?
15: We launched KMA since 2017.
5: Oh, yeah. So it's been, you've made it basically at this point, right? I mean, and it's almost 10 years you've been running.
15: Yeah. But this location, it's a new one. It's about 6 months old.
5: Oh, wow.
15: Yeah.
5: That's great. So maybe just tell us what it means to, you know, have the Algerian team here. Are you having watch parties at Kema?
15: Definitely. We're having watch party. Unfortunately, in the industry of hospitality, there is a joke. It's like when you tell a friend of yours, he's like, hey, I'm going to a wedding this weekend. You have to mention, are you working it or enjoying it? And that's the part I'm enjoying. I'm not enjoying it. I'm going to be working it. But definitely we're having watch party at our. We're hopefully going to have all the games. We like to have communities from all over the world. Yeah. And especially like you have people passing. It's like, oh, there is a game on. They just come in
5: yeah.
15: and just enjoy. It's like wearing a jersey or no. Just welcome. Yeah, let's have fun. That's love about football. Yeah. Getting people together and have fun.
5: Now I feel like I'm going to have to circle the Austria-Algeria match on the calendar. I didn't know there's going to be probably more red cards than yesterday with Mexico and South Africa. You never know. Yeah. Well, thank you so much, Munir Baloul. Thank you so much, co-founder, co-owner of Kema Algerian Restaurant in San Francisco, if you want to check it out. Thanks so much for joining us.
15: Thank you. Thank you for having me.
5: We're talking about the World Cup. We're checking in with communities across the Bay who are rooting for their teams. Of course, we also have the Australian team here. Melissa Zajic is executive director of the Australian American Chamber of Commerce. Welcome.
16: Alexis, thanks for having me.
5: This is pretty fun. The Australian national team, just tell me the name of the team. I just want to hear you say it.
16: They are called the Socceroos.
5: Yes, the Socceroos. I love it. it's such a fun name. I feel like it's perfect. They're based at the Oakland Roots facility. That's our sort of like, I don't want to call it minor league, but our minor league soccer team, in Oakland. Have you been out to see them? Like, how's that going?
16: Oh, the Oakland Roots have been amazing and it's given us such an incredible warm welcome. They hosted a community open training session last Wednesday and I was very lucky to go along with my 9-year-old soccer fanatic son and we got to watch the team train and, you know, meet a lot of the Oakland Roots community that really embraced the Socceroos and a lot of the team came around after the training session to meet the people waiting to watch the show and we got autographs from a lot of the players, which was amazing.
5: Awesome. I feel like Australians are kind of famous partiers, maybe just below the Brazilians in my global rankings. So where are people going to be watching the games?
16: Well, we've got a huge contingent of fans coming in from Australia led by the gold, they're called the Green and Gold Army, and they are organizing a ton of stuff like through all the three games on, along the West Coast, including a lot of like, you know, tourism, you know, they're making it fun for the fans that are coming over. Mm-hmm. So obviously they'll be coming to a lot of the games, but there'll be a few watch parties around as well. The Golden Gate AFL team in San Francisco, an Australian Football League team based here, will be hosting two watch parties in the city for anyone not going to the game to you know, watch with their friends as well.
12: Oh, that's awesome. Let's just talk a little bit about the, you know, Australian community in the Bay Area. I mean, we are sort of close to Australia in the sense, in the United States sense, at least. I feel like I've met a decent amount of Australians here. Do you feel like there's a real community?
16: I absolutely do. I mean, that's the reason that our organization started back in 1981, just that recognition that there are a lot of Australians here who are coming here to further their career, to build businesses. And, you know, we're always looking for that community aspect. And I think the U.S. is very network-led, so it's great to see that the Australians support each other. And I do find that Australians are really, like, endlessly helpful to other Australians who are making it over here.
12: Cool. I think you've been here for about 7 years, you and your family.
16: That's correct.
12: I'm just curious to hear, you know, your perceptions of living in the States versus versus Australia, you know, our safety net, like our society.
16: Yeah, look, that has been a little bit of a struggle for me. I grew up, you know, in Australia, you grow up with a lot of American culture. I have a lot of extended family here, so I've been visiting here my whole life. So when I moved here, I thought, I got this. I know what America's all about. But, you know, it's a little bit more confronting. And I think it made me very grateful for the systems that we have and the support that we have in Australia, that it just, you know, there's a real hustle here, but you're kind of like one good or bad decision away from kind of having it all or losing it all.
12: Mm-hmm. Yeah. I mean, I think that is how our society works, right? I mean, what social safety net these days, you know? Just to make us feel better, since that's a depressing topic, would you be willing to do the Australian, like, football team chant, soccer team chant? Do you know it?
16: Do you mean the Aussie, Aussie, Aussie?
12: Yeah, that's what I mean. Yeah.
16: I mean, that's universal to all teams.
12: Oh, okay. Okay, good. Good. Even better then. It's all purpose. All right. Can we hear it?
16: Are you going to do the callback if I do that?
12: I do. Okay. What is it? Oi, oi, oi.
16: As you respond, oi, oi, oi.
12: Okay. I got it.
16: Okay. Ready? Aussie, Aussie, Aussie.
12: Oi, oi, oi. Is that it? Is that how it goes? Did I do it?
16: Well, it kind of continues on, but that's it.
12: Thank you so much, Melissa Zajic. So appreciate your time this morning.
16: Oh, you're so welcome. Thank you so much.
12: We are, of course, talking about the World Cup. We're checking in with different communities across the Bay Area. We've done Algeria. We've done Australia. We've done Jordan. We'd love to hear from you. Maybe you're Turkish. Maybe you're Swiss. Give us a call. 866-733-6786. Maybe you're rooting for Mexico, like everyone else here at KQED. You can give us a call, too. 866-733-6786. Let's bring in Dr. Naz Mohammed. You know, the World Cup is oftentimes a quite political event. It can be a source of soft power, soft diplomacy. That was definitely the case for Qatar, which hosted the World Cup in 2022. And during those games, you became the first native-born Qatari to come out. And you live here in San Francisco. I must also describe the absolutely fabulous outfit you have on. Bright pink. Absolutely amazing. Thanks so much for joining us.
17: Thank you for having me. And also, I love your radio voice. And I'm like, how does one get there?
12: You know, I don't know. Hard living, Naz, that's how. Why don't you, you know, tell us about what it was like to, you know, kind of have this moment in 2022 of coming out during this massive global event.
17: Gosh, it's going to be hard to just tell you all the things that it is on a brief segment on radio because there are just so many layers to peel. And, you know, when I whispered to a journalist from The Independent, I don't want to be anonymous, I didn't think it was going to be like international headlines from San Francisco. They were like, oh, she's not sorry. Like, everybody's breaking news. And then actually speaking of the Auckland roots, I filmed a video with them for my main activism campaign, the Proud Maroons, to cheer for my team remotely from here.
12: Yeah.
17: And their field.
12: No kidding.
17: Yeah, it was cool. If you just look up the Proud Maroons, you'll see me like in my Qatari thobe with a rainbow flag with the Qatari flag together, and I was like running this campaign. Wow. Because at some point Qatar said gay fans are welcome, but I was not, so I was cheering for them as their only out gay fan from here.
12: Yes. Wow. Well, tell us about growing up there.
17: You know, I was I'm born and raised in Al Wakra, which is a little south of Doha, and I grew up, like, you know, in each society you have, like, some people are more liberal, some are more conservative. I was in the most conservative community in Qatar. I memorized the Quran before I was 15. I went to a very conservative high school, and I was very, very religious and very observant. And I had a moment where I only spoke Arabic till I was like in high school, I think. That's when I started learning how to speak English. Wow. And I had a moment when I witnessed my queerness in a way, as I was coming of age. And I didn't have words to describe what that is. And I didn't have anything around me to describe it. So I wrote a poem in Arabic. And then when I left Qatar, after medical school to do my residency, I tattooed that on my body as a promise to protect what I witnessed, which I'm singing out loud in a song when Qatar is coming here on Pride Month. Wow. For the World Cup. It's in a song called Let Your Love Shine.
12: Yeah.
17: And my friends here, Simon Tam and Debbie Holiday, collabed with me. So it's like a gospel in Arabic and English where we sing about our souls and witnessing our souls and just deciding to protect the truth that we hold more than any truth we're told. And that's sacred.
12: Yeah. Did you come straight here?
17: No, I lived on the East Coast first for a while, and then came here for a vacation, and I was like, oh, I'm definitely.
12: Yeah, there's,
17: I was like, this long pink train I have belongs here. So I dragged it here.
12: And are you a big soccer fan? Like, are you a big fan of the team? Are you big?
17: Look at me. I'm not a sporty spice, okay? but I love joy.
12: Yeah.
17: And I love spaces that bring joy.
12: Yeah.
17: And I love to be included in spaces that are joyful.
12: Yeah. I think there's probably going to be some amazing watch parties across the city that are very queer friendly. It's going to be super fun. I mean, that's my hope. We're talking about the World Cup. We're joined right now by Dr. Naz Mohammed, a physician and founder of Azra Medical, an LGBTQ activist and the first Qatari-born person to come out. Also served as a 2023 Grand Marshal for the SF Pride Parade. Thanks so much for joining us.
17: Thank you for having me.
12: We're going to keep talking about the World Cup when we get back. We're going to talk to some other folks from other communities across the Bay Area who are supporting their teams. We'd love to hear from you. 866-733-6786. Forum at kqed.org. I'm Alexis Madrigal. Stay tuned.
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Coming up in the next hour of Forum with host Mina Kim, Deb Haaland, former Secretary of the Interior and the first Native American to serve in a presidential cabinet, writes in her new memoir, "Unlike any previous Interior Secretary, I had inherited trauma caused by the very institution I led." We'll talk with Haaland about these stories and others and her campaign now for governor of New Mexico. 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

0: Welcome back to Forum. Alexis Madrigal here with Salvador Rodriguez, journalist and writer of the 2026 Dispatch, a Substack newsletter devoted to this year's World Cup. Salvador, one of my favorite parts of that last segment was hearing about the Algerian-Austrian beef that goes back to the year of my birth, 1982. Do you have a favorite favorite soccer beef between countries?
1: Oh my gosh. Well, I mean, hearing it was super helpful for me too. I had heard about that one a while ago, but it was great to get that refresher. I mean, in terms of beefs, the one that I'm looking forward to is if Argentina wins its group and if Portugal wins its group, it looks like we may get blessed with a match between those two teams, a match between Leo Messi and Cristiano Ronaldo in the quarterfinals on July 11th in Kansas City. And whether or not either of those teams wins the World Cup, that is its own Super Bowl, if you will, so that Messi and Ronaldo can finally settle who was the best player of their generation.
0: You know, and strangely, those are like my two least favorite teams of the major teams, and I'm so glad they're going to be playing in beautiful Kansas City, you know? Couldn't happen to a better couple of teams. You know, let's bring in Eric Sonberger, who's president of United Swiss Societies of Northern California, also a realtor at Intero Real Estate Services in Menlo Park. Welcome, Eric.
2: Thank you, Alexis, for having me. This is great.
0: So how excited are you for this? Just like on a scale of like 1 to 10.
2: 1 to 10. I would be pushing the 10 scale. I mean, as the president of the United Swiss Societies, I encompass all of the Swiss clubs in Northern California. We sit on top of all the social clubs. And so it's a big event for everybody, and everybody's excited to be a part of it.
0: I mean, I have to say I'm slightly surprised there is more than one Swiss Society of Northern California. How many are there?
2: So there's not more than one Swiss Society. So there's the Swiss Societies of Northern California, and then there's individual Swiss clubs beneath that.
0: And how many of those are there?
2: Just to be clear. So in Northern California, I encompass about 12 of those organizations.
0: Oh, my God.
2: So I can name a few of them. There's, you know, my Peninsula Swiss Club. I'm the president there as well. There's the Alpla Gruppe. They're the folks over in Newark. They have their own Swiss park there. There's two out in the valley, Stanislaus and San Joaquin have clubs. Yeah. Sacramento has a club. Monterey has a club. But the list goes on. So you do the math.
0: I mean, it's kind of amazing. It's one of the best things about a show like this. You kind of learn about the richness and depth of all these different communities that make up the Bay Area. Is like every club going to host their own party? Is everyone going down to Levi's Stadium? Like, what's happening for the Swiss communities here?
2: Yeah, it became a combination of things. So many people are going to the game itself because it's here locally, of course. And then the United Swiss Societies, we created an event that's going to be tomorrow at the Ameswell Hotel. That's kind of an event that we wanted to do there. The Swiss Park is going to be having viewings for all of the games. They're doing one out in Dixon tomorrow as well. So there's going to be a lot going on. There's one in the city. I think it's Spark SF that the consulate put together. So there's a lot of places that people can go to enjoy these games.
0: Yeah. I mean, are there actually a lot of Swiss people around here, or is it more you all are very organized and that's why there's 12 clubs?
2: There are a fair amount of people in the Swiss community here in the Bay Area, specifically. Yeah. Many people emigrated here over years. My club is one of the younger ones. It's 65 years this year, the Peninsula Swiss Club. There's clubs out in the valley. They're over 100 years old. Farmers came years ago and, you know, left Switzerland and started their lives here.
0: Yeah. Let's see. I think we might have another Swiss fan on the line.
2: Fantastic.
0: Stefan in Redwood City. Welcome.
3: I'm here. Welcome. And good to hear your voice.
0: Here's my question for you, Stefan. Does your team have a shot to win the World Cup?
3: Absolutely. Everybody has a shot.
0: But do you believe it in your bones? What about just getting out of the group stage?
3: Well, group stage would be, that's kind of what we hope for. And after that, it depends on the, any day, any team can beat another team at this level.
0: If there is one Swiss player for people to root for, who should it be?
3: I will be rooting for Shaka.
0: Shaka. And he is the, yep. right, Albanian-born Swiss player, yeah?
3: Yep, he's a midfielder.
0: And what do you like about his game?
3: He's very strategic, very physical, and really good in leading. He's also the captain of the team, so really good on keeping the team together and leading.
0: I love it. Stefan, thank you so much. Thanks for calling in. Eric, do you agree that Xhaka is the guy to root for on the Swiss team?
2: I do. I think his name comes up most often. I don't, I'll be honest, I don't follow them all specifically, but he's definitely one that comes up a lot. And Stefan, thank you for joining us. He is actually the president of the Golden Gate Swiss Club, just to give them a plug.
0: Ah, perfect. Awesome. Eric Sonberger, president of the United Swiss Societies of Northern California. Thanks so much for joining us.
2: Thank you so much for having me. I appreciate it.
0: Let's get to I think we've got a Turkish fan on the line. Hassan in Oakland, welcome.
4: Hello.
0: Hey, welcome, welcome.
4: Thanks for having me. And it's really great to be talking about the Turkish football team and World Cup with you guys.
0: Yeah.
4: And it's great to be here.
0: This Turkish team is pretty good, yeah? I think Salvador was saying there's sort of a golden generation of players for this squad.
4: Yes, absolutely correct. After over than 20 years, we couldn't make it this year, and we are the stronger than ever.
0: Yeah.
4: So, ready for that.
0: Where are you going to watch the games?
4: In the stadium, Levi's Stadium, of course.
0: Oh, you are? You're going to go?
4: Of course.
0: Oh, my gosh. Yeah, did you have to sell your house or just your car in order to get the tickets?
4: Yes, ticket prices were extremely high, and I believe that I could make a good deal.
0: Yeah.
4: But prices are really, it's high. It's very high.
0: Yeah.
4: We're high.
0: And are you like a super soccer fan and you like really follow the national team? Or is this more that like the Turkish team is in the Bay Area and you feel like, well, I gotta go because of that reason?
4: Oh, very good question. I love to watch football, and because football is not only a game in Turkey, it's a passion, you know what I mean?
0: Mm-hmm.
4: So, but I'm not a super fanatic football or soccer fan. But I, of course, love to watch our national team, and also I try to follow Barcelona from Spain,
0: mm-hmm.
4: you know, as well as from Turkey, Galatasaray is my team. But there are people who are quite extremely gigantic fans than me. But of course,
0: you sound like a good fan.
4: To follow soccer is yeah,
0: yeah. One last thing. Tell me what the name of the team is, right?

0: Hey. Oh, I can beat up us.
1: Our boys. Our boys. I love it. Thank you so much, Hassan. Yeah. Thank you so much.
0: It was a very pleasure to meet you guys. Have a good one.
1: Yes, you too. Thank you. Let's stay with the Turkish fans here. We've got Burke in Corte Madera, who I believe might be the owner of the restaurant Troya. Welcome.
2: Thank you. Thanks for having me.
1: Burke, so you were probably hearing this. Do you agree that the Turkish team has a shot to go deep into the tournament, possibly win it?
2: I mean, we got the third place in 2002 in South Korea, so we played the semifinal almost 25 years ago. Why not? Even if they won't advance, I'm still proud of them.
1: Yeah, yeah. How are you going to watch the games, or where are you going to watch?
2: We are going to do a Levi Stadium next week.
1: Nice. That's fun.
2: I'm taking my 7-year-old daughter and my wife, and my daughter was born here, so I'm super excited that she's going to experience this excitement, pride, and energy from our sporting fans.
1: Yeah. And do you feel like there's a ton of excitement in the Turkish community? I mean, it kind of sounds like it. It's like you've got the team, and they're going to be here in the Bay Area. It seems like this is it.
2: Yeah. I mean, I've been seeing it online, on social media, that a lot of people are posting where to watch the game. So there's definitely a big buzz going on in Turkish community.
1: And what about, are they going to be watching at your restaurant, Troya?
2: We don't have TV in our restaurant.
1: Don't you think it's time to just get a massive projector, set it up, project on the wall?
2: but you know, I need to go to the game. So
1: yes.
2: You're not...
1: Munir's point from earlier, you know, who also has a restaurant, you know, are you working it, or are you having fun at it? Yeah, you want to go have fun at it.
2: I have to. This is, you know, I don't know how many more times that I'm going to have that with my family to go to a Turkish national team game. So this is, I'm not going to miss that.
1: Yeah. I love it. And, you know, I imagine you have a lot of contact with the Turkish community. Where are the pockets of the Turkish community here in the Bay Area?
2: No, great question. I think in the last, right after COVID, I think we have a lot of people moved to Bay Area. I think they're concentrated more in Peninsula area, mm-hmm. as well as East Bay, and of course San Francisco.
1: Yeah.
2: Hey, not much in Marin, though.
1: Not much
2: in Marin,
1: yeah. Burke in Corte Madera, owner of the restaurant Troya. You cannot go watch the game there, but you could have some good food. Thanks so much for joining us.
2: My pleasure. Thank you.
1: We are, of course, talking about the World Cup. We're checking in with communities all across the Bay Area who are excited about their teams coming here to play at Levi Stadium. We're joined by Salvador Rodriguez, who's a journalist and writer of the 2026 Dispatch. I'm Alexis Madrigal. This is Forum. Let's check in with him.
3: 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Sorry, Alexis. 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I'm Carly Sarin.
4: 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I'm Angela Corral. 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
3: We're going to dive into the next hour of Forum in just a minute and a half. First, though, Elaine Leung is here with traffic, and we're looking at that ongoing problem on San Francisco City streets. Hi, Elaine.
4: Good morning, Sandy. It's in Lower Nob Hill in San Francisco. We had a crash earlier this morning. That has Hyde Street closed right there at California Street. Also, lanes may still be affected on Hyde heading out towards Pine Street. Was an officer involved in a crash, and reportedly the officer ended up trapped underneath the vehicle. That officer has since been transported, but the investigation is ongoing. Avoid the area. The cable car, the California line, that is not passable. So, unfortunately, there is a bus bridge in place, so a bus instead of a cable car. The good news, Bay Bridge, not too bad. Minor slowing coming off the span. Elaine Leung for KQED.
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0: From KQED in San Francisco, I'm Mina Kim. Coming up on Forum, Deb Haaland, former Secretary of the Interior under Biden and the first Native American to serve in a presidential cabinet, writes in her new memoir, "Unlike any previous Interior Secretary, I had inherited trauma caused by the very institution I led." A Voice Like Mine is the title of Haaland's memoir, and she's now applying it to running for governor of New Mexico. We'll talk with Haaland, who traces her Laguna Pueblo roots to the 1200s, about how she's reflecting on what's happening in America as it prepares to celebrate its 250th. Join us.
1: Live from NPR News in Washington, I'm Windsor Johnston. The opening bell at the NASDAQ today as SpaceX made its market debut. NPR's Jeff Brumfield reports company shares opened above the listing price.
2: SpaceX began trading at $150 a share. That's around 11% over the $135 the company had named as its list price. It's now officially the largest initial public offering in history. The IPO is also set to make Elon Musk even richer. He could become the world's first trillionaire. The soaring stock price comes despite the fact that SpaceX has been recording big losses in its AI business. Investors are betting that Musk's vision can take the spaceflight company literally to the moon and beyond. Jeff Brumfield, NPR News.
1: A federal judge has issued a preliminary injunction blocking the Justice Department's nearly $1.8 billion anti-weaponization fund. The judge said the move was necessary despite the department's statements that the fund was not moving forward. NPR's Ryan Lucas reports.
3: At a court hearing on a lawsuit challenging the fund, U.S. District Judge Leonie Brinkema said the public statements from DOJ officials that the department was abandoning the fund were not sufficient. She noted that President Trump continues to publicly support the fund and that the government has refused to formally declare under oath that the fund is indeed dead. Judge Brinkema therefore issued a preliminary injunction blocking the fund, but she gave the Justice Department 1 week to provide a clear, unambiguous declaration under penalty of perjury, signed by the Acting Attorney General and the U.S. Treasury Secretary, that the fund will not move ahead. If it does so, the judge said she will likely dismiss the lawsuit. If the government does not do so, then the case will move forward. Ryan Lucas, NPR News, Alexandria, Virginia.
1: Ebola continues to spread in Eastern Democratic Republic of Congo. According to the latest figures, more than 670 people have contracted the virus and 136 have died. Emmett Livingstone reports.
4: All appears calm on the streets of Bunia, a city of over 1 million people in Ituri province in eastern Congo. But the easy atmosphere belies the ongoing crisis. Hand-washing stations have sprung up everywhere. And in a central plaza, a screen blares a video explaining Ebola symptoms on loop. 185 cases have been recorded in the city, but there is active transmission in the rural hinterland too. According to the latest government figures, confirmed cases have been recorded in over half of Ituri's health zones. No one knows the true number of people infected. Aid workers say that many people are choosing to stay at home if they develop symptoms, which is complicating the response. For NPR News, I'm Emmett Livingstone in Bunia.
1: On Wall Street, the Dow was up 352 points. 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
5: Live from KQED News, I'm Joseph Jiha. Two San Francisco police officers were hospitalized this morning after being injured by a cable car while chasing a suspect. That's according to police dispatch audio, traffic reports, and a source in touch with an officer at San Francisco General Hospital. The incident appears to have occurred in the 7 o'clock hour this morning. The status of the suspect the officers were pursuing was not immediately known. SFPD has yet to officially confirm details of the incident. The department did not immediately respond to a request for comment. The injuries to officers come just about 2 weeks after another SFPD officer and passenger in a suspect vehicle were critically wounded by gunfire. The U.S. men's national team opens the World Cup tonight at SoFi Stadium in Southern California. At a fan event last night near the stadium, Blake Madej from Dallas, Texas, said despite sky-high ticket prices, he wouldn't miss this game for the world.
6: We were in high school when they announced it was coming to the U.S., and we've been really looking forward to it ever since then. We pretty much started planning 2 years ago and said, whatever the ticket costs is whatever we're going to pay. And so maybe we're part of the problem, but absolutely. It's like for a soccer player growing up in like our generation, dream come true.
5: It's the first time the World Cup has been held on soil since 1994. I'm Joseph Jiha, KQED News.
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0: Welcome to Forum. I'm Mina Kim. Former Interior Secretary and candidate for Governor of New Mexico, Deb Haaland, has lived a life of firsts. One of the first two Native American women to be elected to Congress, the first Native American cabinet secretary. And if elected governor in November, she'll be the first Native American woman to hold that position, too. In her new memoir, A Voice Like Mine, she tells the story behind the firsts. A member of the Laguna Pueblo, she attended 13 public schools, several in California, as an army brat, attended law school with the help of food stamps, and as a single mother experienced homelessness. She joins me now. Welcome to Forum, Secretary Haaland.
11: Thank you so much. I'm happy to be here.
0: So you just won your New Mexico gubernatorial primary by a landslide, I'd say, 72-28 against your Democratic challenger.
11: Yes, we didn't take anything for granted. We all worked really hard, and I think that's the way to go these days.
0: Yeah. What else do you attribute to such a wide margin. Why do you think your campaign resonated?
11: Well, sure, yes. I started out organizing in New Mexico many years ago, and so I traveled around the state registering voters, getting voters to the polls. So a lot of people remember me from those days. We organized together. They remember me working on various campaigns, two of the Obama campaigns. And so I was really grateful that I had a lot of support from all those grassroots Democrats out there during the primary, and they supported me from the start, and I was just very grateful, very, very grateful. All the volunteers helped us get across the finish line.
0: Yeah, your name is very well known in the state. So if you win in November, you'd be the first Native woman to be governor of any U.S. state, and one of many firsts, as I noted earlier. Mm-hmm. And I'm especially curious about what that means to you, because I find when I or others ask this question to people who are first, they often respond with some version of, it's an honor, but I'm here to govern everyone, like not just my community, but everyone. They sort of downplay mm-hmm. it as well. But you seem to embrace it. Am I interpreting that correctly?
11: Well, I mean, no, you are interpreting it correctly. I think representation matters. When I was elected to Congress in 2018, there had never been a Native American woman in Congress, as long as Congress had been around, 233 years or something like that. And then all of a sudden there's two of us, me and Charisse Davids, and we start raising issues that nobody was talking about, right? Missing and murdered indigenous people and really understanding what tribes were going through. And so representation truly does matter. And we're a multicultural state in New Mexico. The Native American presence in our state has been there for hundreds and hundreds and hundreds of years. And so, representation matters. So I feel confident that I understand our state, that I understand the people there. And having traveled so often for so many years, I feel like I know the state well, and I really would love an opportunity to lead our state.
0: So you write in your memoir that, unlike any previous Interior Secretary, I had inherited trauma caused by the very institution I led. Can you talk about that, the trauma that this department has inflicted?
11: Yes, exactly. Well, the Federal Indian Boarding School Initiative that we worked on while I was Secretary of the Interior, we wrote two reports. We had a list of recommendations for the president when we were finished with that to sort of heal our country. We went on a year-long listening tour for any descendants and survivors who wanted a chance to just lift that burden off of their shoulders. And so it wasn't until then that I realized that, yes, my life was my life was affected by these horrible eras of our country's history. But it wasn't just the boarding schools. It was Native Americans have been through termination. You know, federal government has terminated tribes across the country, relocation, trying to move us from our indigenous communities to mainstream America. I mean, all these ways that the federal government tried to get us out of our communities, and essentially turn us into people that we were not. It was long and arduous for us. And that affects generations. And I feel that it affected me.
0: And it very directly affected you with your grandparents taken to these schools. And you talk about some of the lessons you take from your grandmother's experience in particular. What are those lessons?
11: Right. Well, she returned home after 5 years. She was taken from her home and her family when she was 8 years old, and she was able to come back to the Pueblo when she turned 13. And she immediately embraced her Pueblo life. And so did my grandfather. He was from Jemez while my grandmother is from Laguna. But we're all farmers, right? Pueblo people are agriculturalists. We're some of the first agriculturalists. We were farming in the desert long before we migrated to the Rio Grande Valley. But my grandmother just, she came back home and embraced her Pueblo identity. And even though she brought a lot of things with her from the boarding school, she stayed really true to who she was. And, I mean, that's where I learned how to cook. And you know, she had us helping every way we could. And she always taught us good lessons.
0: I want to invite listeners into the conversation. We are talking with former U.S. Secretary of the Interior under Biden, Deb Haaland. What do you want to ask or tell her? What did the appointment of the first Native American cabinet member or Interior Secretary mean to you? And what Native issues do you still feel the government needs to address? The email address is forum@kqed.org. Find us on Discord, Blue Sky, Facebook, or Instagram. We're at KQED Forum. Call us at 866-733-6786. 866-733-6786. So you gained the first formal U.S. government apology for the practice of boarding schools from then President Biden, which you describe as sort of surreal for you. What does an apology for such atrocities accomplish in your view?
11: Well, I think it makes a mark in the sand, right? We know and understand this happened. We're not in denial about it. We have to do something to remedy these atrocities, right? And so it was kind of like he acknowledged the pain and violence and all the things that these children went through at the hands of the federal government and their allies in this, you know, in this terrible era. And I feel like he really just highlighted it for the whole country. What I consistently said throughout the time we were working on this, the Federal Indian Boarding School Initiative, is that Native American history is American history. And like it or not, if you're an American citizen, that is your history too. The good, the bad, and the ugly. We have to reckon with this as a country.
0: It felt like attention on Native boarding schools was pronounced 5 years ago or so. But after your report, I feel like we haven't seen as much national and media attention on the issue. Is it because it's essentially resolved, or is there more that you are seeking?
11: No, it's not resolved. I'll give you an example. In the recommendations that we made during the second boarding school report, we said we needed a concerted effort and funding for Native language revitalization, because in many cases they really eradicated languages from students in these boarding schools. And so we actually wrote a 10-year Native language revitalization plan. It's likely collecting dust right now at the Department of the Interior, but it's there. And yes, we have to do more. Another recommendation was to any land that was taken and used as a boarding school should be returned to the tribes, right? And so there's lots more that we need to do and that we should do and that we can do.
0: We're talking with former Secretary of the Interior Deb Haaland, who just won the New Mexico for governor. She's the first Native American cabinet member as well and has written a new memoir called A Voice Like Mine. We'll have more with her and with you listeners after the break. Stay with us. I'm Mina Kim.

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1: Welcome back to Forum. I'm Mina Kim. We're talking this hour with Deb Holland, who's written a new memoir called A Voice Like Mine. You probably know Holland as former U.S. Secretary of the Interior under Biden, and now she's running to be the next governor of New Mexico. And in A Voice Like Mine, she shares her personal story as well, the story behind her firsts as one of the first two Native American congresswomen and Interior Secretary. Listeners, what are your questions for Deb? What did the appointment of the first Native American cabinet member or in other firsts, what did they mean to you? What are Native issues you still feel this government needs to address? And maybe you have questions about how federal lands are being managed now. Deb mentioned that some of the things that she was trying to accomplish are gathering dust under Secretary Doug Burgum. The email address is forum@kqed.org. Find us on Discord, Blue Sky, Facebook, or Instagram at KQED Forum, or call us at 866-733-6786, 866-733-6786. I do want to step back for a moment and just talk a little bit about your pretty extraordinary personal story. Your parents were both in the military, your mother in the Navy, your father the Marines, I understand, and your last name Holland comes from his Norwegian-American roots. Yes. As well. They met while stationed in San Francisco.
2: Indeed. Treasure Island. Yes, they met at Treasure Island and they got married in San Francisco. And my oldest sister was born in San Francisco also.
1: Mm-hmm. I did not realize until reading your book that Native Americans are more likely to serve in the military than any other demographic group in the U.S. Why is this given the history?
2: It's our land. We want to protect it. Right? We're the most patriotic citizens that you might likely find, right? This is our ancestral homeland and we love our country.
1: So you connect, it's connected so much more to land than say the governance or the government.
2: I think so. Yeah. I think it's really connected to land. And in spite of, and I'll give you an example. When I was Secretary of the Interior, one of the things we were able to do is to move over 400 co-stewardship agreements with tribes across the finish line. So tribal co-stewardship agreements on our public lands, right? National parks, wildlife refuges, BLM lands that tribes were ready and willing to co-steward those lands with the federal government just to add their traditional ecological knowledge and, you know, the land stewardship things that they had been passed down from their ancestors.
1: Yeah. Both your parents were Republicans, too.
2: They were. Yes. I ran for lieutenant governor in 2014, and I was able to change my mom's voter registration so she could vote for me in the primary. But, yeah, they were both Republicans.
1: But did you change it back? She changed it back.
2: No, she never changed it back.
1: In the voting Democratic.
2: She never changed it back. She didn't like Donald Trump at all. And so, she stayed a Democrat until she passed.
1: No, I understand she did not vote for Obama. Is that true?
2: She didn't, but my aunt did. I was able to convince my aunt. So this is the thing. My mom told me that when they lived in Winslow, where my grandparents worked on the railroad, as did a lot of Laguna people, that a Republican came around to the Indian camp where they all lived in these rows of boxcars and registered all the Laguna people as Republicans. So we have a lot of Republicans in our community even today. But I'm happy that my mom changed her party affiliation. Thanks to me, I'm the one who did it.
1: Yeah, I'd be pretty hard not to vote for your own child, I imagine.
2: Exactly.
1: Say you're a 35th generation New Mexico, and you experienced extreme financial hardship in your adult life. And when attending the University of New Mexico School of Law, you paid out-of-state tuition because you'd been living in California for your master's. You worked to change that. So tell me why you think Native American students enrolled in New Mexico tribes should qualify for in-state tuition regardless of their residency.
2: Of course. Well, we never lose our residencies with our tribes. I'm always going to be Laguna, no matter where I live. I always have a place there, no matter where I am in the world, or, you know, where I can come home to Laguna any day of the week, and I have a place there. But not only that, but tribes had been, I mean, we are contributors to our economy in very big ways. We have lots of economic development opportunities. We employ lots of folks who are not tribal folks. We just have, I mean, we are the first, you know, residents of the state of New Mexico. And I made that argument. And, at the time, the champion I found, Senator Leonard Sosi from the Navajo Nation, he was a state senator at the time. He championed my bill, and we got it across the finish line, and it seemed like a good idea to everyone. And so I'm grateful that that happened. It just removes an obstacle for one of the most underrepresented groups of people in higher education. And so, but sadly, it wasn't retroactive, so I was still on the hook for my $18,000 tuition bill.
1: Yes, you yourself did not benefit from that. But you do note that future generations did. You were an English major, in college, and I understand you have selected a poem to read for us. I'm wondering if you could tell us about it, or feel free to just go into it, whichever you prefer.
2: Thank you so much. Thank you. Well, sure. I'll read it. It's in, part one of my book. It starts part one. And it's called The Most Beautiful Sight. Red rocks stand guard as the eagle flies between and near the hawk without touching even the tips of his wings. Eagle searches for a live morsel to nourish his rightful body. The morsel offers its life for beauty shimmering in sunlight. I want to prepare his dinner, make sure he is fed, give him a place next to me, invite him back each day to our blue bowl of sky, to fly for my children and me to revere. The most beautiful sight is all my children in one place together, each doing his part to ensure happiness and comfort for the rest. We make sure the eagle has enough that we take only what we need. The eagle did his part to give me a son, to give a son to me. I wrapped him in a colorful blanket, took him home. We sat in the shade beside the old cottonwood, under its crooked arms and young leaves dangling like paper hearts on small bits of string. A warm breeze made my touch welcome, and I told my son a few stories of the old days, when eagles never hungered and fields were plentiful. I pointed out the place where water ran freely like the eagle. I said I would take him there now. He smiled and nodded his beautiful head. I invite my children to sit with me. That is the world to me. We sit together, breathing in.
1: We're hearing Secretary Deb Haaland reading one of her poems in her new memoir, The Most Beautiful Sight, the memoir called A Voice Like Mine. You worked with President on a 20-year ban on new oil and gas leases around Chaco Canyon. Can you first tell us about Chaco Canyon and why it's of particular importance to you?
2: Yes, well, it's one of the places where Pueblo people, it's our ancestral homeland, right? There's Pueblo Indians all over the Southwest, in Bears Ears in Utah, Chaco Canyon, Mesa Verde in Colorado. Some of these places are now national park units. And so Chaco is a national park unit. And there, you know, it took something like 50 million stones just to build this one area. It's just an amazing archaeological endeavor. Mm-hmm. And my ancestors lived and worked there. They grew corn in the desert and you know, worked with nature just to survive and thrive there, actually, for hundreds of years. I think one of the Pueblo Bonito, one of the main areas of Chaco, was completed in like 1100 or something. They'd worked on it for hundreds and hundreds of years. And so it is a sacred place. And I mean, the bones of my ancestors are buried in that area. And it is a place that is a birthright for every New Mexican. And you know, when you go there, it's a dark sky, so you can witness the dark sky in that area. It's just an amazingly beautiful place, and it deserves to be protected.
1: President Trump is threatening to roll back those protections of Chaco Canyon. Do you think he's serious? How would you protect it?
2: Well, I think we need to take anything he says seriously. And he's the president of the United States after all. And so, how do we protect it? I mean, I think that, you know, we protect it like we do in New Mexico. We get out and we protest for one thing. We ask, nonprofit organizations to help us legally, right? File petitions against the action that the government wants to move forward with, and we just do
1: so
2: whatever we can, right?
1: Yeah,
2: we have to sue the federal government. We have to make these fights in the courts. And but nonetheless, I suspect a lot of grassroots organizers will come out and protest every way they possibly can. Everyone in New Mexico loves Chaco.
1: We've got calls coming in, and I want to go to Kalima in Oakland. Kalima, join us. You're on.
3: Hi. Thank you for having me, Secretary Holland and hopefully Governor-elect. I'm calling from two perspectives. I have been a supporter of your campaign since you were running for Congress, and I serve on the board of a national nonprofit arts organization that serves Native artists and culture bearers. And throughout the work you have done, both in Congress and as secretary, it has been so meaningful to those culture bearers who have been working to restore languages and deal with missing and murdered Indigenous women. And so I've just seen nationally the inspiration and impact that you've brought. And then also as a Californian, I've spent so much time in the national parks here, and during your term, saw in Yosemite, the co-management agreements, the interpretive signs all changed from just a National Park Service perspective to the Native Indigenous residents of those territories being interpreters of the history. And so first, I just want to thank you, and I want to wish you good luck, and I just want to ask what we can do to continue to preserve and strengthen the initiative you started while secretary, and that I'm sure you will carry on from a state level when you're governor.
2: Absolutely. Thank you for that. And yes, Yosemite, I cried the first time I went there. It was so beautiful. Well, you keep visiting these places, right? You keep setting foot on these landscapes and visiting them and making sure that you are filling out all of the, you know, the comment cards that are around, that you're emailing, that you're calling, that you're doing everything you can, having a voice in how you want your public, these national parks, they belong to every single American. they don't belong to one person. They belong to us, and I feel very strongly that if they ever needed a voice right now, they need it now. So just keep visiting, keep writing, keep talking, write op-eds, encourage children to go every chance you get. We need to show up right now for our national parks and all our public lands.
1: Well, listener Denise writes, I'm a National Park Service biologist with 33 years of service and want to thank Secretary Holland for her inspiring leadership and perspectives that made a difference in our agency. Mm-hmm. Could you share a remarkable moment during your tenure as Secretary of Interior?
2: Well, I mean, every time I visited somewhere, a national park, a wildlife refuge, a BLM managed land, I got the staff, as much of the staff together as I could to thank them, for stewarding those lands. We have so many amazing public servants out there. And, you know, I had a question. I was somewhere the other day and someone said, how can we make sure that our, you know, national park rangers and all, you know, the people who work there, don't quit. Don't quit on us. And I said, every time I know that somebody is a National Park Service ranger or works in these places, I thank them profusely for their dedication and service. And we all need to be stepping up and doing that right now, right? Thanking them, because we want them to stay around. It's not always going to be this way. It's not always going to be this sad and terrible, right? Things will get better, and we need them to be in place when things do get better. But I'll tell you one thing I did that I think helped encourage folks at our national parks. I used to have these meetings with career staff in various, we did them by Zoom or remotely a lot of times because they were in various places of the country. But I met with a group of Native Hawaiian National Park Service folks, and they were stuck with these name tags that the machine that was making their name tags didn't have the Hawaiian alphabet. And so they were stuck with these name tags with names that essentially weren't theirs because they weren't spelled correctly. And so I said, that is such an easy problem to fix, and we're going to fix that, right? Representation matters. And so we fixed that issue so that their name tags could reflect their proper names in their native Hawaiian language. And that nothing more boosted their morale at that moment. And so, I mean, some things you just need to put yourself in that person's place and things can be made better.
1: Well, let me thank Denise for the question. We're also getting some comments from listeners as well. Noelle on Discord writes, Julian Brave Noise Cat's Oscar-nominated documentary Sugar Cane is a great film about trauma from boarding schools in Canada. Carol in Oakland writes, I'm a member of the Miwok Nation who grew up in the East Bay. A member of the Miwok Nation who grew up in the East Bay told me she was taught in school that natives were dirty, and as a child, she was convinced. Celeste writes, Deb Holland exemplifies everything good that the Biden administration was trying to do and everything we need to turn around after this horrific administration. As a white American who is the fifth great-granddaughter of the first Chief Justice John Jay, I'm horrified at what the United States has done to Native Americans and people of color. I'm with you all the way. This listener writes, I know that the Biden administration was working to increase the production of renewable energy on public lands, including wind farms. What is the status of those projects? Are they by and large shuttered?
2: So I think a lot of those projects are still moving forward. And, we worked really hard to get all of that funding out the door before we left to make sure that those projects would go forward. And, I mean, a few other offshore wind projects were pushed across the finish line. We just need to keep working hard at it. And that's why Democratic governors are so important in this election, because they can move those things forward.
1: Listeners, what questions do you have about how federal lands are being managed now? Native issues that still need to be addressed? Just what you want to know from Secretary Deb Holland. More with her after the break. I'm Mina Kim.

0: Coming up Monday on Forum with guest host Leslie McClurg, are we seeing a return to religion in the United States? Many spiritual leaders believe that religious life is on the upswing as some younger Americans turn back to Christianity after decades of decline. We'll talk to a church leader and journalists about what may be driving this shift. And KQED's June fundraiser is flying by. 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And thank you. Welcome back to Forum. I'm Mina Kim. We're talking this hour with former Secretary of the Interior, Deb Haaland. She won the New Mexico Democratic primary for governor this month and was the first Native American cabinet member. If she wins in November, she'd be the first Native American woman governor. Deb Haaland is telling her personal story, complete with poetry and recipes, in her new memoir, A Voice Like Mine. And you, our listeners, have the opportunity to ask or tell Deb Haaland your reflections on her tenure and also where things go from here at 866-733-6786, 866-733-6786, at the email address forum@kqed.org. You can find us on Discord, Blue Sky, Facebook, or Instagram at KQED Forum. And let me go to caller David in Mill Valley. Hi, David. Go ahead.
1: Thanks for taking my question. My question comes from my time, actually, when I lived and worked in New Mexico. I worked for NMED before I moved to California. And as you move through the governor's race and now are positioned to deal with the tension between the federal government and the state of New Mexico, and you talked a little bit about legal maneuvers and lawsuits, how do you plan to really navigate through that extreme tension between a relatively blue state in New Mexico and today's federal government? Thanks.
0: David, thanks.
2: Thank you, David. So when I was a member of Congress, I was the most bipartisan member of my class. I got 5 bills passed and signed into law by President Trump because they were bipartisan, because I worked across the aisle. And I intend to, you know, look, I'm not a combative person. I want to make things work for New Mexico. I want people to work with me to move New Mexico forward. I mean, a lot of the things that this administration has done have made people scared and worried. All the Medicaid cuts, the SNAP benefit cuts, you know, these safety nets that people thought they would have. They are not going to have any longer. Health insurance overall on the marketplace has increased sometimes 3 times the amount that folks were paying. And so it's really, it's scary. And so, I mean, look, there are ways that the state can help remedy these things. I want a public option for the people of New Mexico. I don't want anyone going without health insurance. I want to increase our, renewable energy, so that we can lower utility costs. I mean, there's a lot of things that we can do as a state to help people, but also I'm not beyond, traveling to Washington DC, doing whatever I can to ensure that the federal government is living up to its obligations to New Mexico. We have 2 national labs in our state. We have 23 Indian tribes. We have veteran services, Indian Health Service. And lots and lots of public land. So the federal government does have obligations to New Mexico, and I'm really just going to make sure that I can press the government for it to live up to its obligations.
0: Your Democratic primary opponent for governor of New Mexico ran emphasizing his toughness, right? He was sort of positioned, he's sort of like this law and order Democrat, right? Sort of a cowboy imagery and so on. How do you define toughness? You just said you're not a combative person.
2: Yeah, you define, well, I mean, I think you work smart. You don't always have to work tough. If you know how to get things done, then just work to get it done. I believe that I'm in this position right now because I outwork everybody. Right? I think you can work hard. I think you can work smart. I think you can know when to, apply, pressure or when to, you know, when it's time to be nice and let's get along, or when it's time to say, I'm not putting up with this. Y'all need to come around and we're going to file this petition or whatever it is to press our case. But, I mean, I think there's differing ways of being tough.
0: This is Non Discord writes, from what I've seen, I really like Deb Haaland. Does she feel more aligned with the Bernie Sanders, Alexandria Ocasio-Cortez side of the party or the Chuck Schumer, Hakeem Jeffries centrist side of the party?
2: I think, you know, and I address this in my book because they try to label, everyone labels Democrats with different adjectives. Are you a blue dog, yellow dog, progressive, traditional, whatever? I feel like, you know, I'm a Democrat because I want everyone to have a roof over their head. I want people to have money in their pockets at the end of the month. I want everyone to access quality health care when they need to see a doctor, when they need to stay well. I want every child to have a quality public education and everyone to feel safe in their neighborhoods. I feel like that is those are things that I care about and that I want to see. And I think no matter where you are on the spectrum, you want those things as well.
0: You have told Vogue, I think I read, I am going to die a Democrat. It's going to be on my gravestone. I think more than most these days, at least from what I hear, you are very proud and positive about your party, the viability of your party. You've also remained a firm supporter of former President Biden, even as many Democrats have tried to distance themselves. And, you know, I do want to know what criticisms of the party or of Biden you think are well-founded. There have certainly been listeners who have shared just a sense of a loss of trust in the Democratic Party after Biden said he wouldn't run, then he ran, or about his
2: right, and then we lost. Right, and then we lose elections, and all the fingers come out and start pointing at each other. And I'm always willing to take responsibility for my part, right? I was the state chair of the Democratic Party of New Mexico. I took over in 2015. In 2014, we had lost our state house in New Mexico. We had lost the governor's race. We were in debt. Our party was in debt. I didn't say, oh, it's your fault and who did this. I just said, I think I know what our party needs. And I won my election for state chair. I raised the money to get us out of debt. I chose a great team and we did it together. And we won elections in the 2016 cycle, even though nationally it was a bust. So I just don't see the value in pointing fingers and blaming. Why don't we all just get to work and fix the problems, right? And, regardless of what happens, yes, the Democrats make mistakes, and that's why I run campaigns the way I run them. I am inclusive. I want to listen to people. We need to get back to our roots, right? We need to meet people, voters, where they are in the smallest towns, the smallest villages. If it's a group of five people, that's fine with me. If it's a group of 500, that's fine too. I'm going to hear people out and address the issues that they care about. And I just feel like we need to work harder. We need to work smarter and we need to just stop blaming each other and just do the work to
0: win. With the power of acknowledgement, you know so well, right? You feel like there has been enough acknowledgement of what has happened, the distrust and the various other issues that have emerged as a result of, you know, the Democratic Party's problems. And
2: those are all discussions that I know a lot of people want to have. And I just choose to focus on what we need to do, right? I don't know what to say. There are all the, you know, the analysts and all the folks who care about numbers and all this other stuff. They'll get in the room and talk about it. I'm running a campaign in New Mexico because I care about my state and we have chaos coming out of our White House. And so I'm just focusing on what I'm doing now. I need to win this election because we need more Democratic governors across our country. And I'm not taking the chance of right now we have a Democratic governor. I'm not taking the chance of our election, you know, going the other way. So I'm focusing. And I mean, I don't, for some reason, I don't find

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1: A native language than just communication.
2: Casey on Discord writes, I'm a state employee who works on evaluating state policy related to policing on tribal lands. I'm curious if Secretary Holland has any advice in navigating that role. What advice would you give in engaging tribes in data collection and research efforts?
1: Yeah, I know that that's always important, and to the extent that you know, memorandums of agreement or memorandums of understanding can be achieved between various law enforcement agencies or various governments, that's so helpful, especially with the missing and murdered Indigenous peoples crisis that is still happening. Data sharing is imperative. So whatever they can do to, you know, to come together and have those conversations between the tribes and the, you know, other governments, that is always helpful.
2: We are talking with Secretary Deb Holland, and let me remind listeners, you are listening to Forum. I'm Mina Kim.
3: 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I'm Carly Severn.
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3: All right, we've got Science Friday up next. Also, Elaine Leung's going to step in with some traffic, and we're starting in Oakland. Hi, Elaine.
4: Hi there, Sandy. There's a new crash heading for the Maze, West 580, just past 980-24. Vehicles involved are between the two left lanes. We've got a backup from Broadway and westbound 24. That is going to be slow from Telegraph Avenue. San Francisco, Lower Knob Hill, we still have that closure. California shut down at Hyde for a crash investigation there. And it looks like the cable car, the California line, that is down. Buses are in place. Elaine Leung for KQED.
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5: Extreme athletes don't just need to train their bodies, they need to train their brains too. I'm Jane Lindholm, and this is Science Friday. Extreme athletes need their bodies to be in tip-top shape. They also need to train their brains.
6: Getting attacked by birds, like having holds break, like falling off of things, like getting lost in, tons of weather things. But I wouldn't necessarily take any of that back, because, I mean, that's inherent to the climbing experience. I mean, that's part of climbing.
5: Climber Alex Honnold joins us to talk about the psychology of extreme sports. Plus, how the Blue Origin explosion is forcing NASA to reconsider its Artemis timeline. And we'll get into the fizzy chemistry of that happy hour drink and the brain science of why it makes you feel the way it does. After this.
7: Live from NPR News in Washington, I'm Windsor Johnston. A judge has denied a request from the Kennedy Center to pause a ruling that orders President Trump's name removed from the building. The court ruled last month that the president's name was illegally added to the performing arts facility. NPR's Elizabeth Lair reports the Kennedy Center board, which is chaired by Trump, challenged the decision late yesterday.
8: The government filed a motion for a stay, which says the Kennedy Center would be, quote, forced to squander time and money only to potentially revert back to the current name after appeal. They also say removing Trump's name will hurt the center's fundraising and will contribute to its financial decline. Now, ever since Trump took over the Kennedy Center, artists have canceled shows and ticket sales have plummeted.
7: It's NPR's Elizabeth Blair reporting the administration has until just before midnight to remove Trump's name. Israeli and Palestinian civil society activists are teaming up in Paris today to push for peace through a two-state solution. NPR's Eleanor Beardsley reports they remain hopeful despite the conflict in the Middle East.
9: French Foreign Minister Jean-Noël Barrot opened the conference, which was also attended by dozens of foreign ministers. John Linden is executive director of the Alliance for Middle East Peace. He says that the more than 150 Palestinian and Israeli activists here remain determined.
10: They're clear-eyed about the challenges, the wave of dehumanization, the support for violence, this kind of tidal wave of extremism we see in the societies, and there's a bravery and a determination.
9: Linden says before, these peacemakers might have been afraid to gather together because of threats when they return home.
10: No one has time for that now. This is existential.
9: As one Israeli soldier turned peace activist put it, a conflict you pass on to your children is not a conflict you have won. Eleanor Beardsley, NPR News, Paris.
7: A group that organizes political activities for democratic causes in Ohio has been raided by the FBI. Joe Ingles with the Ohio Public Radio Statehouse News Bureau has more.
11: Ohio Organizing Collaborative board member Prentice Haney says FBI agents have searched premises and in some cases taken laptops and electronic devices as well as interviewed people who work with the organization.
12: There's no reason for over 100 agents to be knocking on the doors of everyday Ohioans, demanding and accusing people of voter fraud as if it was a witch hunt and scaring them with their children, following them in their cars to school and to work. I mean, this was a full-out assault. I mean, they haven't seen anything like this in Selma.
11: Haney says the people who were contacted by the FBI were told it was related to a case of voter fraud. The FBI has been contacted for comment. For NPR News, I'm Joe Ingles in Columbus, Ohio.
7: On Wall Street, the Dow was up 360 points, the Nasdaq up 62. This is NPR News.
13: Live from KQED News, I'm Joseph Jiha. A man suspected of stealing from a San Francisco Trader Joe's was killed, and two city police officers were injured in a chaotic incident in rush hour traffic this morning. Here's SFPD officer Robert Rueca speaking at the scene last hour.
14: We're deeply saddened by the death of the suspect, and we are hoping that the two officers recover fully from this incident.
13: The pair of officers were flagged down by a Trader Joe's employee shortly after 7:30 a.m. They gave chase and, quote, the scene escalated into a violent struggle with the suspect in the middle of the street. That's according to a police union spokesperson. Then a passing driver struck all three people. One of the officers was pinned beneath the vehicle. Firefighters eventually removed them. The suspect was declared deceased at the hospital, and both officers sustained non-life-threatening injuries. The driver cooperated with police. Fire crews in Tracy are still working to extinguish a massive blaze at a 1 million square foot medical supply warehouse that broke out yesterday afternoon. Officials said the initial effort to fight the fire was hamstrung because the sprinkler system wasn't working inside the building and the water pressure was too low at hydrants inside the complex. The fire also sparked another at a nearby FedEx facility, but that one was brought under control. No injuries are reported thus far, and the cause of the fire is under investigation. I'm Joseph Jiha, KQED News.
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2: 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Happy Friday. I'm Carly Severin.
1: Friday indeed, Carly. 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
15: This is Science Friday. I'm Flora Lichtman. As a reward for getting through the week, we are taking a polar plunge into the science of sea unicorns. I am talking, of course, about narwhals. These are the mysterious Arctic whales with those long, twirly tusks protruding from their foreheads. They look like a creature out of a fairy tale, and it turns out we don't know too much about them. They're hard to study, partly because they live so far north in the remote Arctic. So an international team of researchers had this idea. They turned to drones to observe them and learned all these new things about this storied creature. On the horn to tell us more is Dr. Greg Okorie-Crowe, a research professor at Florida Atlantic University based in Boca Raton, Florida. Greg, welcome to Science Friday.
16: Thank you for having me.
15: Okay, are narwhals mysterious?
16: Yes, I think so. I think they fire the human imagination, as you say, with their incredible tusks that are truly amazing natural features. And as you mentioned earlier, you know, they live in quite remote, challenging locations and are known to few. But fortunately for us, we've partnered with indigenous communities in the far north to set out and learn more about this incredible animal.
15: Well, what did you learn about them?
16: So a big challenge up to now has been actually just getting to observe them in the wild. We've been fortunate to work from boats sometimes and from the sea ice. But with the advent of drones, we've been able to sort of get this bird's eye view and this unique insight. And we're learning that they have very complex, sophisticated societies. And there's a lot of interesting interactions between individual animals and other species. And, you know, the hits just keep coming. Every day we fly, we see something completely new and amazing.
15: Well, let's dive into some of those interactions. What are they doing?
16: So in the summer, the general understanding is they've spent a long time in the winter feeding, and they've spent a lot of the spring migrating north as the ice retreats. And so in the summer, when they come in some locations close to shore, it really wasn't very clear what they were doing. And what we're starting to realize is they spend a lot of time socializing, probably resting after a long journey. And when animals have time on their hands, they get up to some pretty interesting behaviors. And one of them we got to see was how they actually use their tusks in a way we never really knew about.
15: What are they doing with those tusks? Tell us.
16: So basically the general understanding is, you know, these tusks have evolved as what we call secondary sexual characteristics. They're involved in mating behavior. Only males or predominantly males have them. But they're using their tusks sometimes to track down, manipulate, stun, and sometimes kill fish. So they actually use their tusks as not just a display or a weapon. They use it as a kind of surgical instrument to catch prey.
15: To spear them, or what are they doing with
16: so,
15: them?
16: So that's a very good question. They usually seem to focus on a particular fish, in this case, the Arctic char, track it, and then they whack it, basically, and slow it down, maybe stun it, and then consume it. We started to pick up on other things. And in one amazing encounter, we realized that they actually weren't trying to really even injure, let alone kill and consume the fish. It appeared that what they were actually doing was just playing and exploring.
15: Like a cat toying with a mouse?
16: Yes, it was like play with your food, you know? And, and so this is the first sort of documented example of narwhals, you know, playing. The other thing that was so striking was the tusk looks like a giant broadsword that you might wield to inflict some injury. And yet they were using it like, you know, a surgical instrument in very precisely interrogating, messing with basically this fish. Several times the fish would stop as if to say, what are you guys doing?
15: I've had enough.
16: I've had enough of this. And in the process of actually observing this, we noticed a lot of interesting interactions between the narwhals themselves. And some of it looks like it's, you know, social learning and possibly even social instruction from one whale to another, which is pretty remarkable.
15: Like one narwhal is doing something with their tusk and then the other one copies it?
16: Yeah, I think, you know, and that's something we are particularly focused on. We're doing a lot of research on beluga whales as well as narwhals and trying to understand how that kind of social learning short circuits ways to innovate and start sort of new behaviors in a changing Arctic. So, you know, rather than everybody having to figure it out for themselves, somebody has a bright idea and everybody copies it and things kind of go viral.
15: Hmm. I mean, isn't this the basis of culture, passing down ideas?
16: You've asked a wonderful question. So I agree. I think we're starting to see other animals that have culture as well as humans and other primates, including beluga whales. And the crux of that is passing down traditional behaviors and activities through social learning. But one of the concerns I have is sometimes cultures and traditions, as we know, you can become hidebound by tradition. And if something changes, you know, are you going to be actually able to respond? And so in the Arctic, you know, are animals like narwhals and belugas going to be stuck in a kind of rut as to, well, we've always done it this way, versus on the other side, the innovator saying, well, let's try something new. And social learning is key to both of those things. And that's really what we're up there trying to understand.
15: Hmm. How are narwhals adapting to climate driven changes in the Arctic? Are they threatened? Is it harming them?
16: Well, it's quite challenging, and they're probably one of the most challenging species to study. Unfortunately, we have our indigenous partners in Nunavut and other places who are the real experts on narwhal, and their concern is that it's not just the loss of sea ice and maybe shifting prey bases, but the increase in human activities and especially increases in ocean noise from shipping and oil and gas exploration. So our team, which includes a lot of Canadian scientists from the Department of Fisheries and Oceans and some of the subsistence hunters from villages in Nunavut, are trying to actually ask that particular question. How are they dealing with this major shift?
15: You know, a big aha for our team. So we all watched the videos associated with this paper. And listeners, you can watch them too at our website at sciencefriday.com/tusk. Highly recommend. A big aha for us was how long these tusks are.
16: Oh, yeah. No, it's incredible. I mean, they can grow to 10 feet in length. And they really are a remarkable structure. And when you're sort of standing in the water, you know, right beside a narwhal, and you're just mesmerized by the beauty of it as well, because it has this beautiful scrolled pattern. It almost looks like it has been carved. And when seafarers brought these back to Europe and to Asia, you can imagine how the myth of the unicorn became real to a lot of people. They're just magnificent structures.
15: What are they made of?
16: They are a tooth. So basically, they're a very specialized tooth that comes out through the front of the head, as I said, predominantly in males. They are interestingly quite sensitive to the environment in terms of they have the ability to sort of respond to changes in salinity and temperature. And so one other potential use is that the narwhal tusk is kind of a environmental probe.
15: Really? Like an antenna or something?
16: Well, it's like a Swiss Army knife, you know, it has multiple applications. So I think there's just so much more to learn. The other thing I thought was fascinating was, and you'll see it from the videos, how subtle their movements are, how precise and careful their behavior is with the fish, and that ability to move it with such precision and manipulate a small object was really incredible.
15: Yeah, especially when it's 10 feet long.
16: Exactly.
15: Like I can barely hold a fork. You know what I mean?
16: True. Yeah. I mean, and it's a heavy object as well. So we want to continue this research. We want to go back and learn more. But every day, as I said, in camp, we would just sort of review what we just saw and look at each other and go, did we really just see that?
15: Wow. You know, as someone who has experienced a drone buzzing over my head, they can be annoying. Did you have to worry about disturbing the narwhals?
16: Well, a very good point. And I think a lot of the impetus behind this work was, could we use methods that were minimize disturbance? And so could we fly drones that are quiet and fly them at an altitude so we are not disturbing the animals? We deployed hydrophones in the water to listen to them. And so the whole concept was, you know, rather than maybe the traditional methods of trying to get close in boats and get hands on animals, could we take a step back? And that has been the really exciting part. You know, yes, we have this new technology, but it's old school science. It's about stepping back and just observing nature and letting it unfold in front of you. And we were able to, without disturbing these animals, just sort of become kind of part of their environment. And all these things started to happen around us, and it was like an eye opener for a lot of us that, you know, we need to go back to this, what I call notebook and pencil kind of natural history. At the end of the day, it's about just spending time in the wilderness with animals, and then they will reveal their secrets.
15: Thank you for taking us into the wilderness today. It's very refreshing.
16: Thank you. Thank you very much. And we hope to be able to continue this work and maybe give you some more exciting news in the future.
15: anytime, please. Anytime. Dr. Greg Okorie-Crowe is a research professor at Florida Atlantic University based in Boca Raton, Florida. Some people called narwhals the unicorns of the sea. So here's a challenge for you. Do not be a rare mythical creature. Give this station a click or a call during their membership drive. And thanks.
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15: This is Science Friday. I'm Flora Lichtman. New extremophile alert, meet the fire amoeba. This single-celled goo ball was found in a steamy stream in Lassen Volcanic National Park in California's Cascade Mountains. And the amoeba was still growing and oozing at about 145 degrees Fahrenheit. That's like the temperature you shoot for when you cook a steak to medium. And it is the new survival record for a eukaryotic cell. Here to tell us more is one of the researchers who identified the microbe. Angela Oliverio is a microbiologist at Syracuse University. Angela, welcome to Science Friday.
21: Hi, Flora. Thanks so much for having me on today.
15: Give me the origin story on the fire amoeba. Where did you find it?
21: Sure. We went sampling at Lassen Volcanic National Park, and on our way to Boiling Springs Lake, which is one of Lassen's sort of claims to fame, there's this little tributary coming off of a stream, and we stopped to sample it because it was kind of like the first hot geothermal feature that was on our hike. So we were really excited, even though to anyone else's eye, it was quite boring to what else we saw that day, right? But it was of interest to us because it was pH neutral, and we just suspected that different types of organisms would live there relative to everything else we were sampling, which was going to be super acidic. But honestly, it's the most unremarkable feature that you'd see in Lassen. Like, probably people hike by every single day, including microbiologists, and don't really stop here usually, right? Because relative to everything else, it's just kind of a boring little stream.
15: And what do you find?
21: So we actually didn't find anything for a while. We go back to our lab at Syracuse, and I should say the we is myself and Beryl Rapoport, who's the first author on the manuscript and is currently a PhD student in the lab. So we were in the lab, we scanned on the microscope, we didn't see anything, but we put them in an incubator, checked every day, and then after a week, we saw an amoeba emerge, and this was very exciting to us. We were like, oh my gosh, this trip wasn't a waste, right?
15: And the amoeba was okay. It was alive, right?
21: Yeah, which honestly in and of itself was pretty remarkable to us. And so we started at 57 degrees Celsius. And this was the previous known temperature limit for amoeba type of organism.
15: Why can this amoeba survive the heat? Do we know?
21: Right. Oh, it's such a good question. We have some ideas. So we have some hints as to what it might be doing. So one of the things that we did was we sequenced the genome of Incendia amoeba or fire amoeba. And then we can look at what genes are in the genome and we can say, what's different about this amoeba, right? And a few of the things that we found were it seemed to have elevated numbers of genes related to thermal stress signaling pathways and genes enriched that were related to proteostasis, which is kind of the cell's system to make sure that proteins are synthesized and folded correctly and that they're removed if damaged. So on a sort of molecular level, that's giving us some insight about genes that are probably really important when you're living at high temperature.
0: Like, because you could, if you're living at high temperature, maybe your proteins would get messed up, but there's a system for clearing them
21: out. That's right. Yeah. Because proteins have different melting temperatures and can denature if they're exposed to temperatures that are too hot. And then at a kind of cellular level, one of the interesting things that we notice is there's this rapid shifting. So incendiary amoeba has this form that basically looks like a really long skinny worm. And it also has a form that looks kind of like more like a classic amoeboid form, which would be sort of
0: a
21: like
0: blob.
21: A blob. I know I hate the word blob, but I'm like, I have to say the word blob, right?
0: I mean, that is what it is, Angela. It's a blob.
21: We'll say classically amoeboid blob. And it can switch between these two forms super, super quickly. And we think that this might be a way in which it can react really fast. And if temperatures become too hot, then it can shift forms and escape more quickly. So that's just a hypothesis at this point.
0: Wait, like it turns into its skinny worm-like self and then just like wriggles away
21: super
0: more
21: quick.
0: Fast.
21: Yeah, that's the
0: more
21: that's
0: quickly
21: hypothesis.
0: Than it would.
21: Yeah.
0: Oh, that's interesting. So that it shapeshifts to get away from the heat.
21: Yeah, exactly. And then another sort of mechanism that we know is happening is what we call encystment. And basically lots of amoeba, actually lots of organisms can form cysts, which are basically like hard little shells that protect them when conditions become unfavorable. And that could be that the temperature is too hot. Encystment is also triggered by lots of other things, like if there's not enough nutrients available to eat, or desiccation can trigger encystment, and lots of different organisms can encyst. But the cool thing that we found about
0: I love the double entendre there. Okay.
21: The cool thing that we found out about incendiary amoeba is when it forms this cyst, the tolerance to high temperatures is much higher than other amoeba. So we can expose it to 70 degrees Celsius.
0: 158 Fahrenheit.
21: Okay, so we can expose it to 158 Fahrenheit.
0: We're getting into well done steak at this
21: point. That's right. That's right. And when we take the temperature back down, it's perfectly fine. It's happy.
0: Wow.
21: Yeah.
0: That seems very useful in a warming world, I have to say.
21: It sure does. It sure does.
0: That is really cool. Does this change where you look for life? You know, you stop in the most boring spring in Lassen and you find this very cool new creature, you know, new to us creature, I should say. Does this change how, you know, where people should be looking for new life?
21: Yeah, absolutely, right? We thought that eukaryotic life could not get above 60 degrees Celsius since the 70s. That's been the paradigm. Like no organism since very early on has been able to grow above 60 degrees. And this was a longstanding paradigm in science. And I think to sort of show that theoretical limit isn't true opens up a lot of questions in terms of, well, how hot can eukaryotic life get? And what sort of mechanistic ceiling is there on eukaryotic life? And we really don't have the answer for that yet.
0: I can't wait to find out.
21: Me too.
0: Angela Oliverio is an assistant professor in the Department of Biology at Syracuse University. Thanks for joining me today.
21: Thank you for having me.
0: The fire amoeba manages to survive in really tough conditions, and I don't need to tell you, it is rough out there. Right now, this station is asking for some support, not for a simmering hot tub, but to help bring you the news, information, and entertainment programming you have come to enjoy. Here's how you can help.
17: 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I'm Carly Severin.
1: And I'm Angela Corral. 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
17: Yes. 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
4: What is this thing called swing? What is this thing called swing? Is it jazz or track time? Futuristic ragtime? What is this thing called swing?
6: Louis Armstrong's 1930s rendition of What Is This Thing Called Swing echoes a question that has mystified jazz musicians for a century. Just what is this thing called swing? Well, you might say that swing is a propulsive, groovy feeling that makes you want to move with the music. It's hard to put into words, but if you listen to jazz, you've probably felt it yourself. And now scientists are trying to arrive at a more exact definition of swing. And in research published in Nature Communications Physics, they have concluded that a key ingredient may be tiny timing differences between a group's soloist and its rhythm section. Downbeat delays, they say, are a key component of swing jazz. Here with an upbeat explanation of the downbeat is one of the scientists who studied jazz, Theo Gizell, professor of theoretical physics at the University of Göttingen and the Max Planck Institute for Dynamics and Self-Organization in Göttingen, Germany. Dr. Gizell studies the physics of synchronization. His background as a jazz musician sparked an interest in how timing affects musical perception. Also joining me is Javier Arau, a saxophonist and the founder and executive director of the New York Jazz Academy based here in New York City. Theo, Javier, welcome to Science Friday.
22: Ira, thank you for having me.
23: Thanks. It's a pleasure.
6: Javier, how do you define swing? Is it definable?
22: Is it definable? I think this is sort of the holy grail. And the idea of tying this into science is something that really thrills me. Swing is very enigmatic, and it's very, very personal. So I do feel that people find swing in different ways, but I will agree, when you hear it, you know it.
6: Hmm. How does swing make you feel? You say when you hear it, you know it.
22: I'm going to say swing makes me happy. it really is something. When the music is swinging, it's something very deeply satisfying. And from there, it can become almost cathartic, I think. It's something that no matter if it's Louis Armstrong or Charlie Parker or modern players, everyone is reaching the highest quality swing we can in jazz. And swing, by the way, transcends jazz. You can find swing in all sorts of music. It's definitely an attitude and a confidence, not just the way that the beat relates in the music.
6: Okay, I'm going to play two brief clips from the same song. And after hearing both of them, I want both of you to tell me which one you think swings more. Let's hear the first clip.

0: Javier, what do you think?
1: Uh-oh. Okay, the pressure's on. I'm going to put in my vote for number two.
0: Why is that?
1: Goodness. So look, I'm coming at this not from a science angle. Just as a saxophonist, and I felt like number two, the downbeats really connected a bit more strongly. I felt like there was more, you mentioned propulsion at the beginning. I think that's a great word. I would also say the right propulsion can lead to more momentum. Hmm. And momentum is one of the things that makes jazz, to me, really, really thrilling. So I sensed the second one, the pianist's downbeats were a little more connected to where the bassist and drummer were connecting. Now, just so I'm understanding, the bass and drums, it sounded like perhaps that was a computer recording or like a MIDI performance, and then the pianist was live. Is that?
2: That's true.
1: Is that what I was hearing? Or yeah.
0: Yes, because these are actually clips, Theo, that you used in your research, right?
2: Yes.
0: What's the difference between them? Now give us the answer.
2: We manipulated the timing in MIDI recordings in various ways and had professional and semi-professional jazz musicians rate how much swinging these different manipulations, these different recordings were. In the recording you just played, we had one version without any delays, one version where only the downbeats were delayed, the offbeats were synchronized with the rhythm section.
0: Delaying the downbeats, what did that do? Did that enhance the swing feel?
2: Yes, well, that's what we found. First, I should say there are, of course, several ingredients, several components that contribute to swing. And the most obvious one that everybody can hear is the so-called swing ratio, or it's the ratio between downbeats and offbeats. Some people even believe that this is swing and that's all. But jazz musicians know that this is not the case. There is more to it, as Javier just explained.
0: And you found that delaying the downbeat, I'm reading from your paper, made it 7.5 times more likely that a jazz musician would rate the recording as swinging, right?
2: That's it. Exactly. But only delaying the downbeats, if we delay both downbeats and offbeats, then it doesn't make a difference. It doesn't increase or enhance the swing feel.
0: Huh. How do you react to that, Javier? Do you notice yourself doing this when you play?
1: You know, anecdotally, I think back to when I was first learning jazz. You know, I'm thinking back when I was 13, 14 years old. I was a very excited player, and I had so many mentors who would hear me play and say, Javier, you gotta just calm down. You gotta relax when you play. And so, you know, I'm hearing this and it makes perfect sense to me because I do feel as jazz musicians, we're maintaining a certain awareness that's very high. Yet at the same time, we really have to approach the music in a really relaxed state. That's hard to achieve because so much

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1: Especially with Base, it's much more complicated. It's very tedious and not as accurate.
2: Yeah, I can imagine, because piano, it's essentially a percussion instrument. So you have, in MIDI terms, key on, key off. You can measure that. But if I think about any vocalist, there are aspirations, there's diction. What is the actual note? When does it start? It's the same thing for us on saxophone. How do we know exactly where that beat starts? It's hard to say.
3: Javier, do these new findings change how you might teach jazz to your students?
2: What I love is that it's quantified a bit, and that's always helpful, I think, in teaching, to be able to point students in the direction of this scientific research. And I think it's fortunate that it does support what jazz musicians have been saying for a long time. I mean, I've never met a jazz musician who says, no, play ahead of the beat. You know, that's not something that's really common. And this goes back, for decades and decades.
3: Gentlemen, I have run out of time. I want to thank both of you, Theo and Javier, for taking time to talk with us today. Excellent discussion.
2: Well, it's been such a pleasure. Thank you for having us, Ira.
1: Well, it was a pleasure for me, too.
3: Theo Giesel, professor of theoretical physics at the University of Göttingen and the Max Planck Institute for Dynamics and Self-Organization in Göttingen, Germany. Javier Arau, a saxophonist and the founder and executive director of the New York Jazz Academy based in New York City. It don't mean a thing if it ain't got that swing. It's amazing, right? Just how a little timing can turn a piece of music from something blah to something that makes you want to move. Looking at the little details for the whys behind a story is one of the things public radio does well. So if something you've heard on this station has given you new insight or just made you want to tap your feet, please help support them right now. Here's how to do your part.
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4: We've got the second hour of Science Friday. Coming up next, we need to check the roadways, though. Gretchen Landcore is here with an accident in Dublin. Hi, Gretchen.
5: Hi there. 680 in the southbound direction before Alcosta Boulevard is where we have a two-car crash. A freeway safety unit has moved everything over to the right shoulder, but it's slow from Bollinger Canyon. And in Pleasanton, a crash for 580 eastbound just before Santa Rita Road. A car in a big rig. The middle lanes are blocked and major injuries reported here. It's backed up to Hop Yard. Gretchen Landcore for KQED.
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6: Bedbugs, we have been sleeping together since before there were beds. I'm Flora Lichtman, and this is Science Friday. We're pulling back the covers on a very old pest, bedbugs, to have a look at their wild evolutionary history.
7: I'm not going to lie, they give me the ick. However, from a genetic lens, these are a really interesting and unique species.
6: We'll also dive into the squishy science of oobleck, and we'll hear how an 80-million-year-old bird skull may fill in a 70-million-year evolutionary gap. Plus, you've seen them on social. Cold plunges are hot right now. But are there actual health benefits? We'll talk to a scientist who studied cold before it was cool.
8: When I started studying cold, I was not expecting the trends that were going to be happening now.
6: That's after this.
9: Live from NPR News in Washington, I'm Windsor Johnston. Iran's foreign minister says a memorandum of understanding between his country and the U.S. has never been closer. NPR's Dia Hadid reports President Trump reposted a screenshot of the foreign minister's statement on his social media account.
10: Sayyid Abbas Araghchi said on X that what he called the Islamabad Memorandum of Understanding, quote, has never been closer. The reference to Islamabad is because Pakistan is mediating these efforts. That statement was quickly reposted by President Trump without comment. Shortly afterwards, the Pakistani Prime Minister Shehbaz Sharif also posted on X that he could confirm that, quote, a final agreed-upon text of the deal had been reached. He added, peace has never been this close as it is now. It is so far unclear what the memorandum contains. It may include a 60-day ceasefire and mutual blockades of the Strait of Hormuz being lifted. Dia Hadid, NPR News.
9: New immigration regulations take effect in the EU today. The move follows years of negotiations over an issue that has fueled support for the far right across Europe. Esme Nicholson reports the new agreement requires member states to take their fair share of asylum seekers or offer them financial support.
11: The EU's Migration and Asylum Pact aims to make it more difficult for asylum seekers and migrants to enter the 27-nation bloc. They are to be screened at the European Union's outer borders for up to 7 days before being admitted. Asylum seekers from countries that the EU now deems safe, such as Syria and Bangladesh, can be kept at the border while their cases are processed and given only one chance to appeal a rejected application. Rejected asylum seekers will also be issued immediate return orders, and if there are no diplomatic relations between the country they're trying to enter and their country of origin, they will be held in what are referred to as return hubs in third countries. For NPR News, I'm Esme Nicholson in Berlin.
9: President Trump is once again threatening to revoke Washington, D.C.'s system of limited self-governance, also known as home rule. Jackson Sinnenberg from member station WAMU reports the city's mayoral race spurred the attack.
12: While speaking in the Oval Office yesterday, Trump was asked how he would react if progressive-leaning D.C. councilmember Janice Lewis-George won the Democratic nomination for D.C. mayor.
13: I wouldn't like it, and maybe we'd take back Washington and run it on the federal basis.
12: Lewis-George ran a campaign reminiscent of New York City Mayor Zohran Mamdani. She responded on social media, calling Trump's comments, quote, an attack on democracy, and that D.C. voters want someone who will stand up to the president. In a poll released last week by the Washington Post and George Mason University's Schar School, Lewis-George was leading the other frontrunner, Kenyon McDuffie, by around 9 points. For NPR News, I'm Jackson Sinnenberg in Washington.
9: This is NPR News.
14: Live from KQED News, I'm Joseph Jiha. The U.S. men's national team opens the World Cup tonight at SoFi Stadium in Southern California. At a fan event last night near the stadium, Blake Madej from Dallas, Texas, said despite the sky-high ticket prices, he wouldn't miss this game for the world.
15: We were in high school when they announced it was coming to the U.S., and we've been really looking forward to it ever since then. We pretty much started planning 2 years ago and said whatever the ticket costs is whatever we're going to pay, and so maybe we're part of the problem, but absolutely, it's like for a soccer player growing up in like our generation, dream come true.
14: It's the first time the World Cup has been held on U.S. soil since 1994. California Democrats are urging the Trump administration to release billions in transportation funds that it's withholding in a dispute with the state over driver's licenses for immigrant truckers. The administration says states must deny commercial licenses to some immigrants that have work permits but not visas. It's holding back $160 million for highway safety because California hasn't complied. Senator Adam Schiff says the moves are meant to punish both the state and immigrants. He sent a letter to Transportation Secretary Sean Duffy.
16: If we cut back dramatically on the number of truck drivers, it is simply going to raise trucking costs, which means we're going to be paying even more for goods. Inflation is going to go up even more.
14: The Department of Transportation says the new rule is for safety, but Schiff says the government's own data shows these truckers are actually among the safest on the road. In a previous airing, we had misstated the amount being withheld that's corrected to $160 million. I'm Joseph Jiha, KQED News.
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19: This is Science Friday. I'm Flora Lichtman. A certain pest we love to hate. We fear them. We obsess over them. We can't resist turning them into sitcom plot lines.
20: Good afternoon, ladies and gentlemen. I'm sorry to bother you. My name is Jack, and I have bed bugs.
21: If Jim has bed bugs, that means they're everywhere. I can't risk them coming back to Shroot Farms. Our biggest attraction is our 200-year-old mattresses.
22: That's our trademark. Yeah. Yes. Trademark, Billy Bedbug.
23: Bedbug? You expect Nora Desmond to appear in a film with a bedbug?
19: Cymex lectularius, the bedbug. It's almost always the villain in our narratives. But what's this little pest's backstory? Where did they come from? How long have we lived together? It turns out their history with us is ancient and predates even beds. Joining me to give a history lesson on our long relationship with bedbugs is Dr. Lindsay Miles, entomologist at Virginia Tech in Blacksburg, Virginia. Lindsay, welcome to Science Friday.
24: Thank you for having me. I'm very excited to talk about my research today.
19: And I'm very excited to talk about bedbugs. Let's start with how long they've been around.
24: Yeah, so Cymex lectularius as a species has been around for well over a million years. So we are talking definitely before beds were a thing and even before humans were a thing.
19: They predate us.
24: They definitely predate us.
19: What were they eating before they were eating us?
24: So likely they were eating some sort of dinosaur, maybe the earliest form of a mammal, but likely a dinosaur.
19: I mean, it seems like slurping on a dinosaur might take different equipment than slurping on a human. Like, have they evolved over time? Do we know?
24: So I'm sure they've evolved a little bit over time, but they have a proboscis. So similar to something like a mosquito, right? It's that like long stabby sucky bit. So they're able to stab through the layers of skin, whether it's a reptile, whether it's a human, and then they're able to slurp up the blood after they've done that.
19: When does their story begin with us?
24: Yeah, so around 245,000 years ago, they had jumped from some sort of dinosaur onto a bat in those millions of years. And then 245,000 years ago, they jumped from bats to human. And if you think, okay, 245,000 years ago, that's well before modern humans. So we're talking about early human ancestors.
19: So like Neanderthals and the other variants of early human ancestors too?
24: Absolutely. So one of the things we always think of with Neanderthal is, oh yeah, they were, you know, a bunch of brutes living in caves. And, you know, that was partially true. They were absolutely living in caves, and that's how they started to get bed bugs from the bats that shared the caves with them. So likely, you know, a subset of these bed bugs dropped from the bats onto the Neanderthals and really enjoyed the meal that they were eating off of them.
19: Sure, why not? I mean, the thing though is I think of bed bugs as wanting the finer things in life, like a bed. Like, where did they live when they were living with early humans?
24: Yeah, so they lived in the cave with them on, you know, whatever kind of surface that they were sleeping on. You know, early humans have been making bed-like structures. So definitely they got their name in more recent years when, you know, most people have what we consider, you know, currently a bed. But there were always kind of designated sleeping areas, and that's where they would hang out.
19: Have any other bugs lived with us for this long?
24: Yeah. So one other bug that we have a really tight connection with is human head lice.
19: Sure.
24: But the thing with head lice is that they're always with humans, and previous research hasn't really seen the association with cities like we do with bed bugs. Right? When your child goes to daycare, they come home, they have head lice, you give them that treatment, and it's over. But with bed bugs, you get one bed bug, all it takes is one pregnant female, and now you have an insane infestation.
19: Yes, we know. Okay, so what about cities? Like, as people started forming cities, what happened to bed bugs?
24: Yeah, so after the kind of Neanderthals started coming out of the caves, they started intermixing with humans. And again, you know, they're sharing beds, so they're sharing bed bugs. Then humans start having these early villages. These bed bug populations aren't super high yet because they're these small, isolated populations. Then in the early human history, we started building cities, right? So you can think ancient Egypt, Mesopotamia. There's lots of archaeological evidence of early cities. As soon as we start building cities, we start having these massive populations. By massive, in, you know, early human history, we're talking like 2,000, 3,000 people. But again, that's more than a family of five for the bed bugs to be able to start chomping on. So as our population density increases with city, so too does the bed bugs.
19: Do we see bed bug fossils in ancient archaeological sites?
24: We do. There are some early evidence of at least maybe not our specific bed bug, but there are kind of their earlier ancestors in fossil evidence.
19: How else do you track them over time? Is it just fossil evidence, or do you look at their genes too?
24: Yeah. So one of the really cool things is your DNA holds a ton of history, not just your personal history, but your entire species history. And so that's actually what I'm looking at in the study that we had. I am looking across the entire genome of both bat and human bedbug lineages.
19: And what's your lab like? I mean, do you have like a closet full of bedbugs?
24: We have a freezer full of bedbugs.
19: Someone's nightmare, your dream.
24: Right, exactly. yeah, we have thousands of bedbugs in little sample containers in our freezer. And what we do is we extract the DNA out of those, and then we send it off to sequencing.
19: What about pesticides? How have bedbugs changed with the invention of pesticides?
24: Yeah, so they're really an interesting species to look at because they're really highly inbred.
19: They're highly inbred, even though there's so many of them?
24: Yeah, so your infestation, well, maybe not your personal infestation.
19: No, Lindsay, please don't tell me.
24: But any given infestation is actually, because it's sponsored by like one female, then you have offspring kind of getting together with each other. And so you get really high levels of inbreeding, which means that any given infestation has very low genetic diversity. But despite that, they are really amazing at gaining mutations that make them insecticide resistant.
19: How can they do that? If there's low genetic diversity, how are they good at getting mutations?
24: Yeah, so mutations are a thing that happens in everyone's DNA all the time. Okay. And so what will happen is a random mutation can pop up, and because it is super beneficial, it will stay in a population.
19: So it's quantity. There's like enough bed bugs that you're going to get some mutations.
24: Exactly. And because something like an insecticide resistance mutation is so beneficial, it's likely every starting kind of propagule of an infestation has that mutation, right? It only takes one kind of really good mutation, and then it can end up spreading to everything.
19: Was there a time when we thought we could wipe them out?
24: Oh, absolutely. So back in the 1950s, we used this fantastic thing called DDT. There's lots of really cool media out there you can look into where they say, like, DDT is good for me.
19: Is it, though?
24: Yeah. So we found out not long after using it, it was really not good for people. And we thought we had eliminated the bedbug populations. We didn't see them in these super high frequencies, so we thought, we got this. Unfortunately, we didn't get this. They had, within 5 years of putting down that pesticide, there were populations that show mutations that are resistant to DDT. So then after that kind of 5 years, those small populations become large populations.
19: Of super bed bugs, basically.
24: Oh, yeah. Absolute super bed bugs. And then as those populations increase, in that same time frame, after the 1950s, global human travel became a thing, right? And it's something that many people can do. It's not just for the ultra wealthy. Little side note, the ultra wealthy are also people who can spread bed bugs. So when we start traveling globally, we are moving bed bugs along with us. And now they're also resistant to insecticides. So we've got these now super bugs that we have moved around all over the world.
19: Wow. You know, bed bugs are so maligned. I want to see them through your eye stalks. Do you have a special appreciation for them?
24: I really do. So I mean,
19: make the case.
24: I'm not going to lie. They give me the ick, right? When I see live bed bugs, because sometimes people will send us samples, I definitely get the ick. However, from a genetic lens, these are a really interesting and unique species.
19: Lindsay, thanks for taking us on this trip down bed bug lane.
24: Yeah, it's been an absolute pleasure.
19: Dr. Lindsay Miles, entomologist at Virginia Tech in Blacksburg, Virginia. Bedbugs have been keeping people company forever, welcome or not. But when it comes to good, positive companionship, you just can't beat public radio. Don't squash the urge to support us. 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
4: 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Coming up after Science Friday, we've got All Things Considered. Robert Coles was a child psychiatrist who worked with black school children desegregating the South. At the end of his life, he was reunited with one of those children, civil rights activist Ruby Bridges. One of the stories you'll hear on All Things Considered, that starts at 1 o'clock. 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
1: This is Science Friday. I'm Ira Flatow. You may be familiar with a common science experiment done in classrooms. Here it is. If you mix cornstarch and water in the right proportions, you wind up with a material that seems to defy the rules of physics. It flows and settles like a liquid, like you would expect it to, but when you try to pick it up quickly or stir it, it stiffens up. The same thing happens with silly putty, quicksand, and paint. This type of material is called a non-Newtonian fluid. It also has a more fun name, oobleck. And for a long time, it's been hard to prove why exactly this material acts like this. But now scientists have a better understanding of the underlying mechanism, and this understanding could help us create new, smart materials. Joining me to talk about this is my guest, Dr. Heinrich Jaeger, professor of physics at the James Franck Institute at the University of Chicago. This study was done in collaboration with the James Franck Institute and the Pritzker School. Thank you for joining us.
2: Thank you, Ira. Thanks for having me.
1: Nice to have you. You know, I have done this many times. I love creating quicksand with cornstarch and water. And if you put your hand in it, and if you lift it up slowly, you can easily remove your hand. But if you try to jerk it up quickly, the cornstarch and water becomes like a solid. Please explain what exactly is going on here. What is a non-Newtonian fluid?
2: Yes. So non-Newtonian fluid really is a fascinating material that can adapt and dramatically change its behavior all by itself, depending on how it is forced to flow. And what I want to do to explain that is contrast that with what we would call a Newtonian fluid. Typically, that's a pure liquid like water, and how easily it flows depends on its resistance, its viscosity, which is simply a material's property. So it does not depend on how you handle it. Imagine you move your hand through water, it puts up some resistance to flow, and that is this viscosity. But a non-Newtonian fluid now can adapt its viscosity smartly. It can flow more easily, for example, when we push it, or it can dramatically resist flow when we push it. And these are two extreme cases of non-Newtonian fluids that we call either shear thinning or shear thickening.
1: Well, can you explain that exactly? What's going on in the particles inside that dish where my hand is?
2: Yes. So the prototypical non-Newtonian fluid is a dispersion or suspension of small particles in a liquid, right? And you might think that the liquid lubricates these particles as they flow past each other.
1: Right. Exactly.
2: And that can happen, right? And in particular, this can happen for so-called shear thinning fluids, but there's also the case, particularly when you add a lot of particles, where they get pushed together to a point that actually the liquid between them is expelled and they get into direct contact. And now they interact by friction, and that can dramatically increase the resistance to flow. In fact, it can even solidify.
1: Yeah, now I get it. That was good. Do you find these kinds of non-Newtonians in nature, or are they all man-made?
2: No, they in fact, they exist in nature. So I told you that typically pure liquids are Newtonian, so they don't display that behavior. But when particulate matter is added, then this non-Newtonian behavior emerges. And an example is blood.
1: Blood.
2: Blood, for example, is sheer thinning. It flows more easily if it's forced harder. Then there's paint. Paint also often is formulated by putting additives in there such that it will flow more easily when you brush it. That's what you want, to get it off the brush onto the wall. But then when it's on the wall, you don't want it to keep flowing. You want it to resist flow. And that's exactly a sheer thinning behavior, right? So the opposite of oobleck.
1: Yeah. This is Science Friday from WNYC Studios. Why has it taken so long to understand how these ooblecks work?
2: In part, you know, these sheer thickening oobleck type non-Newtonian fluids, they're rarer. And they are so utterly counterintuitive. Just imagine any material, I force it, I push it, I would imagine it should get weaker. Oobleck is now doing exactly the opposite. It becomes stronger. It potentially even solidifies, right?
1: Right.
2: And it does that even reversibly. It goes back and forth. If I take the forcing off, if I don't push it, it just reverses back to a liquid. And this counterintuitive behavior is complex. It has been hard to understand. And maybe historically that had also to do with the fact that two very different communities were looking at that. Initially, it was the rheology community. And I think they started basically from the idea, I take pure liquid like water and I add particles, a few, and see what might happen, right?
1: Right.
2: Did you know that the person who was one of the first to calculate what would happen if you would put a few particles in a liquid and how its viscosity would change was no other than Albert Einstein?
1: Really?
2: That was his, it's a part of his PhD thesis, in fact.
1: Wow, that's something I'm sure a lot of us didn't know. But we like to know that now. You suggest that now that we better understand how non-Newtonian fluids work, that they could be used to make new materials. Well, what kinds of materials are you thinking of?
2: Well, so we are very much interested in making materials, formulating materials that all by themselves, if you want, autonomously adapt to changes in conditions, right? You don't need a computer to tell the material what to do, no feedback. So, you know, if you want an oobleck-like material, you want one that becomes more resistive to flow. And that could be useful, for example, for impact mitigation. Think of wearable garments impregnated by fluids like that would take up impact, that would help you maybe protecting against sport injuries, injuries at the workplace, prevent you from hurting yourself when you fall. There are other applications that have been proposed. One that I like in particular is speed bumps.
1: Speed bumps. Oh, yeah. Now I see it. It's a lot. It's like lying squishy flat when it's not being touched, but then you hit it in the car and now it's suddenly a speed bump.
2: Exactly. So the idea with this non-Newtonian shear thickening fluid is that the harder you force it, the more resistive it gets, right? So a car rolling over one of those at low speed would essentially just push the fluid aside and roll right over or through it. And if you go at faster speeds, the bump would get solid and you would notice.
1: That is cool. I like that. So you say it could be used in clothing. What other kinds of uses? Let's say in clothing, you know, stab resistant because it would harden up. What other uses possibly if wearable stuff?
2: Well, I should explain maybe a little bit more. Of course, there are many ways of protecting yourself against impact, let's say doing sports, right? But typically, this implies a garment or a part of a garment that is relatively rigid. And that could also then prevent you in terms of mobility. And what would be really nice is a protective system that is very much not affecting your mobility when nothing happens, but then suddenly hardens up the moment there's an actual impact. And that's exactly what such a non-Newtonian fluid could do. So we would combine the fluid with another fabric, obviously, into a protective system.
1: That's all the time we have for today. I'd like to thank my guest, Dr. Heinrich Jaeger, professor of physics at the James Franck Institute at the University of Chicago. This study was done in collaboration with the James Franck Institute and the Pritzker School.
2: Thank you, Ira. Thanks for having me.
1: Non-Newtonian fluids like oobleck are weird. They're squishy and flowy until they're not. 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Here's the number.
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4: 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It is up to our listeners to keep this boat afloat, as I sometimes say. Today, sunshine, temperatures ranging from the mid-60s to the mid-90s. 92 for the high in Walnut Creek, and in Oakland, 77 degrees later.
19: This is Science Friday. I'm Flora Lichtman. People online submerging themselves in tiny tubs filled with ice cubes.
6: Morning, guys. It is day 87 of taking an ice bath every single day. The water temperature is 1 degree Celsius.
7: Let's cold plunge together!
8: I'm sure you're wondering, why would someone inflict this much pain on themselves? It's those who know that it's worth it.
10: I'm about to do an ice bath for the first time. Here we go. Oh, boy. My goodness. Wow. That's incredible. Woo! I can't move. I don't know if that was smart, but I just did 20 minutes.
19: If social media and certain influential podcast hosts are to be believed, cold plunges can do everything from boosting your immune system to reducing inflammation to acting as an antidote for depression. But what does the science say about all this? Here to throw at least a few drops of cold water on the science of plunging is Dr. Francois Hamann, who studies human performance and cold exposure at the University of Ottawa. Francois, welcome to Science Friday.
11: Thank you so much for having me.
19: All right, let's dive in. Should I be plunging? That's my burning question.
11: So it is a burning question, which is interesting because you'll be cold. You're not going to be burning. But when I started studying cold probably 25 years ago, I was not expecting the trends that were going to be happening now. So if you would have asked me back then, is it a good idea to jump in ice water? My answer would have been no. The dangers of it can be tremendous.
19: Really? Tell me about them.
11: So the dangers are more related to the fact that ice water is a tremendously strong stress, which means that the body's going to be responding very strongly. And the first response you're going to get is cold shock. And even within cold shock, you could end up in cardiac arrest. You can have big changes in blood pressure. And this happens within the first 30 seconds. If you stay in there, you're stuck in there, and you become hypothermic, then there's all the issues related to hypothermia.
19: And wow. So
11: if you do it on a regular basis, you can actually develop what we call non-freezing cold injuries. And these non-freezing cold injuries have been amazingly well studied, especially in the military context. I've done some work within NATO, and we've been looking at making sure soldiers know about these, because it's going to create neuropathies and it will create permanent damage. So cold plunging is something you need to understand, and you need to really see the science behind it and what you're actually trying to achieve. And so there are dangers, but there are also benefits.
19: What do we know about the benefits?
11: So the first benefit, which is kind of the obvious one, is the fact that when I go into ice water, it's a stimulant. You know, it's going to wake you up. It's going to give you energy. Dopamine will be released. That's clear. Endorphins will be released. Oxytocin, I'm not as sure, but oxytocin is potentially another hormone that would be released. So there is a feel-good sensation when you get into cold water. And most people, you ask, like, why do you do it? I was doing some work in Switzerland. I was asking the soldiers, why do you do this? And they go, because it feels good. And that was their main answer, which is a good answer, because it actually feels good. So these are some of the benefits we definitely know. The ones we're not sure about that are all over social media is the whole idea of the effects on inflammation. Very good paper written by Dr. Michael Tipton from Portsmouth University showed that there might be a potential for a whole body exposure to ice water to actually reduce inflammation, but it's not clear at all. And it's not clear cut. And it's mainly because the research is not well standardized. On the immune system side, there's no proof at all that cold will improve the immune system. And again, this is something that is found all over social media. The benefits that I see most of the time are more psychological. You know, people that might be, you know, suffering maybe from depression, that are staying inside or making a decision maybe to go cold bathing and to be hanging out with people, doing it as a group. And that's definitely something that has tremendous benefits. So on the social side, achieving goals, pushing the limits are also some of the benefits that are very, very clear when it comes to ice water dipping.
19: What about brown fat? What is it? Do I need to care about it? And how is it related to this conversation?
11: So the idea of brown fat is basically a furnace. So when you look at the mammalian world, it's a furnace that will be burning fats. And instead of going towards energy production, it goes into just producing heat. So the advantage, and that's what people are looking for, is that it can actually do it with you making no efforts. So the idea that's really attracting people is I could just be sitting there spending more calories without really doing anything. But the problem you have also is the brown fat needs to be activated by cold. So you would need to expose yourself to the cold. Even when you're exposed to the cold, the amount of calories being burnt are below 5 calories per hour and even less, which means that it doesn't burn a lot of calories. And if you don't control your diet, you're never going to be able to modify your body weight. So the general idea is basically, can I lose weight using brown fat? It will not do that. So is it worth thinking about brown fat? Not really.
19: Okay. You mentioned working with militaries in different countries. Tell me about this work and why they're interested in cold plunging.
11: Well, there's a few reasons. I mean, the main reason is, how do you operate in cold temperatures? Are you able to do your job, and are you able to function to the maximum of your performance? So cold, if you look as a stressor, high altitude would probably be the top stressor, the lack of oxygen. Cold would be the second one. Operating in the cold requires a lot of planning. You need to bring the right foods, and you need the right behaviors to be able to survive. When most of the wars were happening more in warm areas, there was less focus on looking at cold per se. But now that the war in Ukraine has started, there's been more emphasis at how do we improve our capacity to operate in cold condition, which is something that has been kind of left on the back burner for the last few years and now is really coming back.
19: And what's your work about? Is it training soldiers? Is it studying them?
11: So I did both. So again, as a researcher, studying is always something we're interested in doing. But I've kind of combined it also with workshops where I'm working with soldiers and working on, okay, how do we improve cold shock response, how do we improve the capacity through self-awareness to operate better in the cold? How do I make them understand how can I sleep, how can I eat, and what are the behaviors that will optimize chances of success?
19: Okay, I know we're just about out of time. Two quick questions. If I want to safely explore cold plunging, what are your like top quick recommendations?
11: So the first thing is to start gradually. One of the things is to really protect your hands and feet at all times. You should not cool your hands and cool your feet. You will create damage. Anytime you cool your hands and feet, you increase the chance of developing non-freezing cold injuries. So that's one very important one. The other part is you don't need to start with ice water. You can actually start with water that is warmer and gradually come to colder temperatures. So there's no real benefit to do ice water versus then just doing lake water, at 50 or 60 degrees.

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1: Just go for cold showers.
2: Why do you do it? What's in it for you?
1: I love it. I just enjoy it. I do it with friends. We go hang out. I love doing it in the winter. I love feeling the cold, which is kind of interesting. So I love feeling it on my body. I love coming out of the hole and feeling the sun warming my body. So for me, it's really because I really enjoy it. And I really enjoy the time when in a group, but we never exceed 2 minutes. And we always supervise each other to make sure that everything's good.
2: It's like the soldier said, it feels good.
1: It feels good. And, you know, we don't put enough emphasis on this component. And sometimes we should listen to the little voice inside and our intuition and what our bodies are telling us. If it doesn't feel good, don't do it. Simple as that.
2: That is the perfect advice. Francois, thank you for taking the time and happy plunging.
1: Thank you so much.
2: Dr. Francois Hamann, professor at the University of Ottawa. 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They feel good. And you know what else might give you a warm, rosy glow? 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
2: We've got All Things Considered coming up next. First, let's check traffic. Gretchen Lancor is in now with a problem in the East Bay.
3: In Pleasanton, it's a crash in the westbound direction for 580 at Hop Yard. This is in the number 2 lane. 2 cars involved, and it's back to Santa Rita Road, where there's an earlier crash in the clearing stages, but still blocking the left lane. And in the eastbound direction for 580 before Santa Rita Road, 2-vehicle crash here. That's cleared from the middle lanes, but it is still slow from 680. Gretchen Lancor for KQED.
2: 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Thanks, Gretchen. 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
4: In addition to just how big it is and how much space it's literally and symbolically taking in his presidency, the nation's in the middle of a war.
5: President Trump is gearing up to host a UFC fight on the White House lawn on his birthday this weekend.
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5: I'm Mary Louise Kelly.
0: And I'm Elsa Chang. Ahead this hour, what should we know about Todd Blanche?
5: For starters, he is Trump's former personal lawyer, now officially the nominee for Attorney General.
6: We have a man who's doing a great job, I'll tell you. I knew it. Because he kept me out of jail for years.
0: And the unlikely friendship between a Harvard psychiatrist and a civil rights icon.
5: Ruby Bridges remembers her last visit with Robert Coles.
7: And I said, you did a really good thing. You've had an amazing life. And he said, you think so? And I said, you did a really good thing.
0: Those stories after this news.
8: Live from NPR News in Washington, I'm Windsor Johnston. A senior Trump administration official says the agreement to end the war with Iran is not 100% there, but it's possible it could be finalized in the coming days. NPR's Deepa Shivaram reports President Trump has gone back and forth over reigniting attacks on Tehran and moving toward a peace deal.
9: The official who was not authorized to speak publicly says the U.S. and Iran are about 80 to 85% of the way to an agreement, but nothing is finalized. It comes after days of back and forth from Trump, who relaunched attacks on Iran this week after saying a peace deal would come within 2 to 3 days. The U.S. official says the deal would reopen the Strait of Hormuz and end the blockade there, and it would end Iran's nuclear program and work on a performance-based model with incentives for Iran. The official says they expect U.S. allies, including Israel, to get on board with the peace agreement. Iran's foreign minister posted on social media saying an agreement has, quote, never been closer. Deepa Shivaram, NPR News, The White House.
8: The opening bell at the NASDAQ today as SpaceX made its market debut. NPR's Jeff Brumfield reports company shares opened above the listing price.
10: SpaceX began trading at $150 a share. That's around 11% over the $135 the company had named as its list price. It's now officially the largest initial public offering in history. The IPO is also set to make Elon Musk even richer. He could become the world's first trillionaire. The soaring stock price comes despite the fact that SpaceX has been recording big losses in its AI business. Investors are betting that Musk's vision can take the spaceflight company literally to the moon and beyond. Jeff Brumfield, NPR News.
8: The Washington National Opera has filed a lawsuit against the federal government. The complaint alleges the Kennedy Center owes the orchestra more than $17 million in donations. NPR's Isabella Gomez Sarmiento reports.
11: The WNO's lawsuit accuses the Kennedy Center of wrongfully withholding several years' worth of donations and contributions. The Opera and Performing Arts Center ended their long-term affiliation earlier this year. In the complaint, the WNO states that the opera's funds were managed by the Kennedy Center, but that they were supposed to remain two separate legal entities. The opera claims it has been trying to collect the funds for over 5 months to no avail. In a statement shared with NPR, the Kennedy Center says the opera had a deficit. It calls the lawsuit meritless and says it plans to pursue a countersuit. Isabella Gomez Sarmiento, NPR News.
8: At last check on Wall Street, the Dow Jones Industrial Average was up 353 points, the Nasdaq up 79. This is NPR News.
12: Live from KQED News, I'm Natalia Navarro. Thousands of U.S. soccer fans will descend on SoFi Stadium in Inglewood tonight for the team's opening World Cup match against Paraguay. Mac Jett flew from Lexington, Kentucky. He played soccer through college, and he thinks this U.S. team has a chance to go far in the tournament.
13: I really want the team to not feel the pressure. I don't think there is pressure. I think you're playing, I hate to say with house money, but it's almost like with house money because you have so much backing behind you. You're in your own backyard. You got all the fans behind you.
12: Jett and his friends say they plan to go to all three of the U.S. matches in the group stage, two at SoFi and one in Seattle. Later today, Fairfield's Clergy Action Network is holding a moment of blessing in the high school parking lot where 18-year-old Jeremio Baker was shot and killed June 3rd, just moments after his graduation ceremony. Dennis Murphy, lead minister with Hope Christian Church, says it's a special type of prayer vigil held at places where people were slain in the community.
14: Inviting the families and the churches together to turn our hearts back to what happened is tragic, it's painful, we will heal, and it doesn't define us.
12: Police have not announced any arrests or named any suspects yet in the shooting that killed Baker and injured at least three other people. The ceremony outside Fairfield High School begins today at 3 p.m. I'm Natalia Navarro. This is KQED News.
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0: 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I'm Elsa Chang in Culver City, California.
5: And I'm Mary Louise Kelly in Washington. On Sunday night, the White House South Lawn will host a series of UFC fights as part of America's 250th anniversary celebrations. Sunday also happens to be President Trump's 80th birthday. The event is another in a series of passion projects taking up the president's attention while the war with Iran continues. NPR's Daniel Kurtzleben reports.
15: Trump announced the fights at a rally in Des Moines almost a year ago.
16: We're going to have a UFC fight, think of this, on the grounds of the White House.
15: So now there is a UFC arena at the White House. And tied to the anniversary, other planned events include a rally on the National Mall and an IndyCar race in the streets of D.C. And then there are the building projects. At official events, whether it's bill signings or announcements, Trump has taken to going on tangents about the reflecting pool and a pedestrian bridge he wants to build near the Lincoln Memorial. At a farmer roundtable in Wisconsin, he told the machine shed full of attendees about fountains.
16: Not one fountain in Washington worked. Out of the 22 fountains, they're all looking beautiful, just like the one I showed you.
15: Plus, he has knocked down the White House East Wing to build a ballroom and an underground military complex. And he's planning a massive arch near Arlington National Cemetery. The White House has defended many of these actions by pointing to past presidents' projects. And that's true to an extent, says Princeton professor of history Julian Zelzer.
17: You can find bits and pieces of what President Trump has done that are done very differently and with different purposes.
15: He points to boxing matches held by President Theodore Roosevelt and Truman's heavy White House renovations when the White House needed structural repairs. But all of Trump's side projects happen as the U.S. is at war with Iran, inflation has passed 4%, and his approval has sunk. Russia's war in Ukraine, which Trump once vowed to end, rages on, and he has mostly stopped talking about a health care overhaul, all of which casts this weekend's fights in a different light.
17: In addition to just how big it is and how much space it's literally and symbolically taking in his presidency at a moment the nation's in the middle of a war, it also raises all these conflict of interest questions, which are also different than having a boxing match in the White House.
15: A watchdog group has filed a lawsuit attempting to halt the fight, noting the money that UFC stands to make off the event, and that Trump owns up to $50,000 of stock in the company that owns UFC. The DOJ has responded, saying in part it would be too disruptive to halt an event a year in the making, and noting past presidents' White House events. White House spokesperson Davis Engel insisted to NPR there are no conflicts of interest and added that Trump's assets are in a trust managed by his children. Speaking to NPR recently, the UFC CEO Dana White, who introduced Trump at the 2024 Republican National Convention, insisted Sunday's event is purely about America's birthday, not Trump's birthday. He added, though, that UFC fights do reflect Trump's personality.
18: The will to win, the will to overcome, the will to, you know, he has every ounce of that plus some, even at 80 years old.
15: Second-term presidents think about their legacies, and there is a sense in all of this that Trump is thinking about his. In the case of Sunday's fights, he will be doing so with an organization he has a long history with. And Trump knows the sport. In 2023, he did an extended interview on the UFC Unfiltered podcast, where he riffed on what happens as fighters age.
16: As you get older, it's not that you can't do it. I think you're physically the same. Maybe in some ways you're stronger and better, but you don't have that same motivation to do it.
15: Trump supporters have long said they see him as a fighter. And on the cusp of his 80th birthday, as he navigates the end of his presidency, he may also be showing what does and doesn't motivate him. Danielle Kurtzleben, NPR News.
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2: And if you do that now, like Erica and Kevin said, it's going to be tripled. 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Also at 2, we've got The World, and today the promo for the show today is Switzerland is holding a referendum this weekend over whether to put a legal limit on its population size. 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The World hears arguments for and against the referendum, and The World airs every weekday afternoon at 2. Also every weekday afternoon, it's a marketplace at 4 o'clock. And today, a recent analysis from ADP lists Birmingham, Alabama as the top metro area for 20-something college graduates. So Marketplace checks out the Birmingham economy and to see why people might want to move there. 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But today we've got the California Report magazine. That's on Fridays. And you can hear that program at 4:30 with a rebroadcast in the evening at 6:30. 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
21: From NPR News, this is All Things Considered. I'm Elsa Chang.
22: And I'm Mary Louise Kelly. This next conversation is about the intersection of two remarkable lives. The first is Robert Coles, child psychiatrist, Harvard professor, Pulitzer Prize winner. The other is Ruby Bridges, civil rights activist and author. But back in 1960, she was a little girl. 6 years old, who became the first black child to desegregate the all-white William France Elementary School in New Orleans. Well, Robert Coles, who studied the emotional effects of desegregation, was there as federal marshals worked to escort her inside through a mob of white people.
23: 200 people waiting at 8:30 in the morning to tell her they were going to kill her.
3: what would you expect? You'd expect that a child going through that would pretty soon start developing symptoms and be in trouble.
22: From that moment, Coles was on a mission.
3: I thought to myself, I would like to know that child. I'd like to know what's happening to her.
22: Robert Coles spent the rest of that year talking with and writing about Ruby. He died on June 4th at the age of 97, so we have called Ruby Bridges to remember him and remember a relationship that changed both their lives. Ruby Bridges, welcome. It is so good to speak with you again.
7: Oh, thank you so much, Mary Louise. It's my pleasure.
22: What do you remember about the first time you met Robert Coles?
7: It was just a little eerie, just listening to his voice just then. You know, being 6 years old, I had no idea that he was a psychiatrist.
22: Yeah.
7: And he would come over to visit.
22: At your house?
7: At my house. But we spent the majority of the time together, he and I. We would sit at the kitchen table and I was always excited about seeing him. He would bring gifts, which were crayons and drawing paper. And that's pretty much how we communicated. We would sit at the kitchen table. He would ask me questions and ask me to draw things for him. And I saw him as a friend and was excited about his visit.
22: I'm picturing y'all sitting at that kitchen table, drawing pictures back and forth. It sounds he was clearly learning from you, and you were learning from him.
7: I grew up in a family, African-American family, where pretty much in the 60s you were seen but not heard. So I had no idea what was happening around me at the time. It was very different from what I was accustomed to because I'd gone to kindergarten at an all-black school where everyone looked like me and had a great time, and now I found myself in a new school that emptied out the day that I arrived. So Dr. Coles would come and visit, and he did that for 3 years. So I saw him up until I was about 9 years old.
22: Yeah. He went on to write a series of books, Children of Crisis, won the Pulitzer Prize for it. The first book in the series was your story, Ruby Bridges. What was it like to grow up and read his account of your experiences?
7: It helped me to understand, because the truth of the matter is that after that year was over, pretty much school was normal. The kids that had left the year before, some of them returned. There were black and white kids together.
22: Mm-hmm.
7: So that second year was harder for me than the first. I felt like I was, you know, maybe I dreamed everything, that it didn't happen at all. So I believe having Dr. Coles there to ask me questions and discuss certain issues really helped me, even though I didn't realize it at the time.
22: Oh, that's so interesting. Yeah. It was almost as though you were learning new things about your own story through reading about his account years later. Yeah. So I last interviewed you about your children's book, I Am Ruby Bridges. And I know you make a habit of visiting schools and talking with kids and helping them understand your history, which, of course, is also our history as a nation. As I was thinking about this conversation, I was thinking how powerful that is, flipping the roles. Today, you are the famous teacher sharing what you have learned with a new generation that's come up behind you.
7: I have to say it's been an amazing journey, and I often feel like I have one foot in the past, one in the present, and I'm still trying to figure things out, and here we are today. Seems as if we're reliving history all over again, yeah. Fighting for the same rights that we did back in the 60s. It's very confusing for me, so I can only imagine what it must be like for kids today.
22: The six-year-olds out there now.
7: Trying to navigate through all of the confusion in this country and what's happening. I often wonder, you know, is there a Dr. Coles for them? But you're right, so much of what he did shaped my life. And that wasn't something that I realized until later on in life.
22: When was the last time you saw Robert Coles?
7: I had an opportunity to visit with him about a month ago. His son and I, who are very close, reached out to me and suggested that I come and visit with him. He was actually in hospice, and so I did. And he was sort of in and out because he was suffering from Alzheimer's. But there was a moment when his son mentioned my name, Ruby Bridges, and I said to him, "You remember Ruby Bridges, don't you? In New Orleans?" And this huge smile came over his face, and he said, "New Orleans." He said, "A streetcar named Desire and Camellia Grill." Camellia Grill was one of his favorite places to go. So I knew that he connected at that moment, and then he started to talk about his time there.
22: Yeah.
7: He went back to 1960, and he said, "My wife, Jane, said that I should help that little girl. I should talk to those kids." And he said, "And I did." And I said, "Yes, you did." And I said, "You did a really good thing, and you've had an amazing life." And he said, "You think so?" And I said, "You did a really good thing." He said, "Yes, it was a good thing." So he went right back to 1960. He remembered it.
22: That gives me goosebumps. It's beautiful.
7: Yes, it was amazing. And he kind of leaned back, and he said, "Thank you." And he lifted my hand and kissed my hand, kissed the back of my hand.
22: Ruby Bridges is an activist, author, and founder of the Ruby Bridges Foundation. She's remembering her friend, Dr. Robert Coles, who died last week. Ruby Bridges, thank you.
7: Thank you so much, Mary Louise. It's been great to be able to walk back in time and think about what he meant to me and evidently what I meant to him. I appreciate the opportunity.
22: It's NPR News.
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4: And I'm Elsa Chang. There's going for a bike ride, and then there's trying to bike the entire length of Route 66.
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9: Live from NPR News in Culver City, California, I'm Duane Brown. In Washington, D.C., workers are beginning the process of removing Donald Trump's name from the facade of the Kennedy Center. It's already been stripped from all digital and print branding. This after a federal judge ruled it was, quote, crystal clear that the Arts and Culture Center was intended to be a living memorial to former President John F. Kennedy. The judge said only Congress could change that. So that means Trump's name has to come down despite an appeal from the White House. Here's NPR's Elizabeth Blair.
8: The government filed a motion for a stay, which says the Kennedy Center would be, quote, forced to squander time and money only to potentially revert back to the current name after appeal. They also say removing Trump's name will hurt the center's fundraising and will contribute to its financial decline. Now, ever since Trump took over the Kennedy Center, artists have canceled shows and ticket sales have plummeted.
9: That's NPR's Elizabeth Blair. Ebola continues to spread in Eastern Democratic Republic of Congo, where more than 670 people have been confirmed with the virus and 136 have died. Emmett Livingstone has more.
10: All appears calm on the streets of Bunia, a city of over 1 million people in Ituri province in eastern Congo. But the easy atmosphere belies the ongoing crisis. Hand-washing stations have sprung up everywhere. And in a central plaza, a screen blares a video explaining Ebola symptoms on loop. 185 cases have been recorded in the city, but there is active transmission in the rural hinterland too. According to the latest government figures, confirmed cases have been recorded in over half of Ituri's health zones. No one knows the true number of people infected. Aid workers say that many people are choosing to stay at home if they develop symptoms, which is complicating the response. For NPR News, I'm Emmett Livingstone in Bunia.
9: And you are listening to NPR. The long-awaited opening of a huge new bridge between Detroit and Windsor, Ontario, Canada, has been postponed today. Quinn Kleinfelter from member station WDET has more.
11: The new span, jointly owned by Canada and the state of Michigan, would compete with the private Ambassador Bridge across one of the U.S. busiest trade corridors. But President Trump is engaging in a trade war with Canada. He's vowed to block the bridge from opening unless the U.S. receives extra trade concessions, even though Canada covered all of the cost of construction. Canadian Prime Minister Mark Carney says his nation is working through issues with the Trump administration, which is also negotiating a renewal of the free trade deal between the U.S., Canada, and Mexico. For NPR News, I'm Quinn Kleinfelter in Detroit.
9: Elon Musk's SpaceX went public today with shares soaring more than 25% in its Wall Street debut. Shares opened at $150 and climbed to nearly $169 before the market close, valuing SpaceX at more than $2 trillion and making Musk the first ever trillionaire. Those funds will help to bankroll the company's space travel and artificial intelligence goals. Meanwhile, on Wall Street, stocks finished higher across the board, the Dow up more than 353 points. This is NPR.
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22: on a Friday. It's All Things Considered from NPR News. I'm Mary Louise Kelly in Washington.
21: And I'm Elsa Chang in Culver City, California. President Trump has officially nominated his former personal lawyer, Todd Blanche, to be Attorney General. Blanche had been the number two official at the Justice Department until Trump pushed out his first Attorney General, Pam Bondi, more than 2 months ago. Trump nominated Blanche for the top job this week, but his path to confirmation in the Senate may be bumpy. NPR Justice correspondent Ryan Lucas reports.
12: As Todd Blanche tells it, his relationship with Donald Trump began with a surprise phone call during a ski trip in Colorado in early 2023.
13: We had finished skiing for the day. We're getting ready to watch the Super Bowl with my daughter and her friends, and we were at a little condo right at the base of the mountain, and I got a West Palm Beach number.
12: Blanche, retelling the story in 2024 on defense attorney David Marcus's podcast, says he picked up, and Trump was on the other end of the line.
13: We had a good conversation. I went with my wife to have dinner with him and his wife a few weeks later, and we clicked.
12: They clicked so much so that Trump hired Blanche to be his personal attorney. Blanche would make his name on the national stage defending Trump from criminal charges over hush money payments, mishandling classified documents, and attempting to overturn the results of the 2020 election. After Trump returned to the White House last year, he made Blanche the number two official at the Justice Department. Trump bumped Blanche into the top job on an acting basis after Trump pushed out his first attorney general, Pam Bondi, in April. Days later, Blanche was asked by reporters whether he wanted the attorney general job permanently.
13: I love working for President Trump. It's the greatest honor of a lifetime. And if President Trump chooses to keep me as acting, that's an honor. If he chooses to nominate me, that's an honor. If he chooses to nominate somebody else and asks me to go do something else, I will say thank you very much. I love you, sir.
12: That was early April. Blanche quickly got to work showing what kind of attorney general he could be. Under his leadership, the Justice Department has aggressively pursued Trump's promised campaign of retribution against his perceived enemies. It has charged former FBI Director James Comey with making threats against the president in a photo of seashells Comey posted online. It also has charged the Southern Poverty Law Center over payments it made to confidential informants to infiltrate extremist groups. And the department has opened an investigation that centers around the lawsuits the writer E. Jean Carroll brought and won against Trump for sexual abuse and defamation. Trump has made clear he likes what Blanche has been doing. Here he is speaking at a Rose Garden dinner in May.
14: We have a man who's doing a great job, I'll tell you. I knew it. Because he kept me out of jail for years. Acting Attorney General Todd Blanche. He kept me out of jail.
12: The president's remarks highlight the way he views his relationship with Blanche and the Justice Department more broadly in his second term. The nature of that relationship was laid bare last month when the department announced the creation of a nearly $1.8 billion pot of taxpayer money, dubbed the Anti-Weaponization Fund, as part of a settlement agreement with Trump. In return, the president dropped his lawsuit against the IRS over the leak of his tax returns. The Anti-Weaponization Fund caused outrage on Capitol Hill. Maryland Senator Chris Van Hollen summed up the Democratic view this way in a hearing with Blanche.
23: You created a $1.8 billion slush fund to dole out taxpayer dollars to the president's supporters, including those who attacked this Capitol on January 6. That is pure theft of public funds.
12: The fund also was a problem for some Republicans over the possibility that January 6 Capitol rioters could receive payments from it. Here's North Carolina Republican Tom Tillis.
24: And I think it's irresponsible. It sends a signal, hey, go breach the Capitol, destroy the building, assault police officers, you may even get compensated for someday. That's absurd.
12: In the face of growing political pushback, Blanche told lawmakers this month the department was abandoning the fund, but he said the part of the settlement that shields Trump, his family, and businesses from IRS audits into past tax returns will remain in effect. On Monday, the White House formally submitted Blanche's nomination to the Senate. Asked by Fox News over the weekend what his priorities would be as Attorney General, Blanche said this.
13: Executing on the president's priorities that he has talked about since he was running for president, and that's making this country safe again.
12: He added that he looks forward to working with the Senate toward his confirmation. But Blanche has a narrow path to approval in the Senate, given that Democrats and even some Republicans have concerns about his track record at the Justice Department. Ryan Lucas, NPR News, Washington.
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0: And I'm Erica Kelly. 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
5: Every week, a guest draws a card from NPR's wildcard deck and answers a big question about their life. Brett Goldstein is known for playing Roy Kent in the TV series Ted Lasso, which is returning for another season this summer. He also currently stars in the Netflix movie Office Romance with Jennifer Lopez. When he spoke with wildcard host Rachel Martin last year, he talked about how empathy plays into his work.
15: What does age teach you about love?
16: I read something that Steve Martin said that he found stand-up harder as he got older because, maybe not stand-up, forgive me for misquoting, he found the comedy part harder because he had more empathy for people, so it was harder to be mean. And I guess that's where comedy was. I think if you look hard enough at anyone, you can love them. And I do really mean that. I don't mean that in a cheesy way.
17: No,
16: I mean
17: no.
16: it. I mean it like me at my worst. Like I'm saying this. I don't, you know, want to hang out with people. But like, you know, if you're like trapped with someone, you're like, oh, this person's so boring. This person's so. That's on you. Like I have to ask the right question. And I'm sure there is a key to this person that if I ask the right question, I will suddenly be flooded with love for them. You know?
17: Yeah, I do. No,
15: Can I nudge on that? How did you come to that realization?
16: I think I've had this cycle with people. I have it where I have it often, and I try to make the cycle shorter. But I've had it on jobs or something where there's a person that I will instantly dislike. Someone I'll be like, oh, this like, whether they trigger me or, you know, something about them I find so annoying, or they're so pathetic, something about them, I'm like, God, they're so needy. I don't know what it is, something. I'm like, get this person away from me. And then something will happen along the way, a couple of weeks in, I'll see something, I'll see anything, and suddenly I will fight to the death for that person. Like, I'll be like, I have so much love for them.
15: Are you good at telling people after you've come to that, like, that arc? Like,
16: what, wow, do I go?
15: I really thought you were in that.
16: No, they wouldn't. I hope they wouldn't know. I wouldn't say, I thought you were an absolute nightmare. And I was wrong. Because often they still are. I mean, there's a certain type of person where it's like, you are still a nightmare, but I've now found a way to.
15: Right, that's right.
16: Have empathy and love you.
15: And they probably think the same about you.
16: No, come on. Be ridiculous.
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1: 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Coming up at 2 o'clock, we've got the world. Switzerland is holding a referendum this weekend over whether to put a legal limit on its population size. If it passes, that will make Switzerland the first country to vote in such a limit. The world hears arguments for and against the referendum, so that starts at 2. And later on today, one of our own programs here is the California Report magazine. We talk with recent college graduates about entering an uncertain job market, how they think AI will impact their careers, and those viral videos of students booing commencement speakers. That's on the California Report magazine, 4:30 this afternoon, and a rebroadcast in the evening at 6:30 on KQED News. 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

0: 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I'm Elsa Chang.
1: And I'm Mary Louise Kelly. The Supreme Court's latest weakening of the Voting Rights Act has left limited ways to fight racial discrimination in redistricting. But advocates of minority voters are pushing forward with what they see as short-term solutions. NPR's Hansila Wong reports.
2: Weeks after the Supreme Court struck down a Louisiana congressional map as an unconstitutional racial gerrymander, voting rights advocates rallied at Delaware's state capitol.
3: Voting rights are under attack. What do we do?
4: Woo!
2: A group of Democratic state lawmakers is fighting back with a new bill. It would add Delaware to about a dozen states that have passed state-level voting rights acts that build upon federal anti-discrimination protections. State Representative Larry Lambert says the Delaware John Lewis Voting Rights Act has been in the works for a while.
5: When the decision came down, we started putting in a lot more hours, a lot more meetings. Here in Delaware, we knew that it was time to act with urgency.
6: Why the urgency here in Delaware?
5: Now, Delaware is the seventh blackest state in the nation in regards to percentage of African Americans. And we see that a lot of focus has been put on these states that have a higher percentage of African Americans.
2: States like Louisiana and Alabama, where voting is racially polarized. Republican lawmakers in those states recently eliminated congressional districts where black voters had a realistic opportunity of electing their preferred candidates. But state-level voting rights acts have their limits. They generally cover only state and local elections. They could be challenged in court. And
7: the trouble with state voting rights acts is that only blue states are passing them today.
2: Nick Stephanopoulos is a professor at Harvard Law School.
7: The places where you'd really want to see state voting rights acts are the Deep South and Texas and Florida and the like,

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1: Government to be involved and invested in this problem if we're going to have any sort of wide promotion of democracy across the United States.
2: Democracy looks like.
3: Back outside Delaware State Capitol.
4: Yeah, you ladies coming down and making a voice heard. They don't see me. I'm in momentum.
3: Democratic State Representative Larry Lambert is urging supporters of the Delaware John Lewis Voting Rights Act to show up at committee meetings for the bill.
5: What is your deadline here?
4: So the General Assembly here in Delaware ends on June 30th. So that's our deadline to get the bill passed.
5: You have your work cut out for you this month.
4: Absolutely, but we're built for it. We're ready for it. We're not stopping until we get there.
3: And advocates in Michigan and New Jersey haven't stopped either with their push to pass more state voting rights acts. Anzi Luong, NPR News, Dover, Delaware.
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1: 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Gretchen Lancourt is here with a full-length traffic report. Gretchen?
2: In San Jose, we have a problem for 101 in the northbound direction, just before Oakland Road. Fire crews are working a grass fire off the shoulder. CHP is handling traffic control in the right lane, and it has traffic backed up to McKee Road. Gretchen Lancourt for KQED.
1: All right. Thanks, Gretchen. And that report brought to you or comes from Hassler Heating and Air Conditioning. Call us now. 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I'm Sandy Althaus. This is KQED-FM San Francisco, KQEI-FM North Highlands, Sacramento. 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
3: An extraordinary referendum is happening this weekend in Switzerland. It will put a cap on the country's population. Backers say it'll help with the housing crunch and transit crowding. Opponents argue it'll destroy businesses.
4: The watchmaking industry would collapse overnight if it weren't for the foreigners working in the industry in Switzerland.
3: I'm Carolyn Beeler. Also, today is the anniversary of last year's deadly Air India crash.
5: The families who are continuing to grieve do deserve to understand what happened.
3: But an investigation is still in the works. Also, when life gives you lemons, ignore that old saying and make pickles.
6: You can do it in olive oil braised dishes. You can add it to fish. You can add it to sautés. You can add it to your drinks. I'm sure you'll love it.
3: I am sure we will, too. That is all ahead on The World.
7: From NPR News in Washington, I'm Ryland Barton. Iran's foreign minister says a deal to end the war with the U.S. has never been closer. NPR's Adia Hadid reports President Trump reposted a screenshot of the foreign minister's statement on his social media account.
8: Sayyid Abbas Araghchi said on X that what he called the Islamabad Memorandum of Understanding, quote, has never been closer. The reference to Islamabad is because Pakistan is mediating these efforts. That statement was quickly reposted by President Trump without comment. Shortly afterwards, the Pakistani Prime Minister Shehbaz Sharif also posted on X that he could confirm that, quote, a final agreed-upon text of the deal had been reached. He added, peace has never been this close as it is now. It is so far unclear what the memorandum contains. It may include a 60-day ceasefire and mutual blockades of the Strait of Hormuz being lifted. Dear Hadid, NPR News.
7: President Trump's name is being removed from the Kennedy Center in Washington, D.C. today. A judge denied a request to pause in order to take his name off the Performing Arts Institution, which serves as a living memorial to John F. Kennedy Jr. The judge ruled last month that Trump's name was illegally added to it. He said only Congress could institute a change to the Kennedy Center's name and ordered references to Trump to be removed by today. A federal judge has issued a preliminary injunction blocking the Trump administration's nearly $1.8 billion anti-weaponization fund. The judge said the move was necessary despite Justice Department statements that the fund was not moving forward. NPR's Ryan Lucas reports.
9: At a court hearing on a lawsuit challenging the fund, U.S. District Judge Leonie Brinkema said the public statements from DOJ officials that the department was abandoning the fund were not sufficient. She noted that President Trump continues to publicly support the fund and that the government has refused to formally declare under oath that the fund is indeed dead. Judge Brinkema therefore issued a preliminary injunction blocking the fund, but she gave the Justice Department 1 week to provide a clear, unambiguous declaration under penalty of perjury, signed by the Acting Attorney General and the U.S. Treasury Secretary, that the fund will not move ahead. If it does so, the judge said she will likely dismiss the lawsuit. If the government does not do so, then the case will move forward. Ryan Lucas, NPR News, Alexandria, Virginia.
7: Team USA makes its 2026 World Cup premiere tonight, facing off against Paraguay in Los Angeles. Steve Futterman has this preview.
10: I think the big thing always for the U.S. team is, can the Americans score? 4 years ago, the U.S. played four matches and scored a total of three goals. You can't really do that and expect to succeed. So can the U.S. show more offensive creativeness? Christian Pulisic is probably the top player. Remember that name. He's the captain. Another player to watch out for, Weston McKinney.
7: Steve Futterman reporting. This is NPR News from Washington.
0: Live from KQED News, I'm Natalia Navarro. Watch parties are popping up around the Bay Area for the U.S. team's first match of the World Cup happening tonight. The Richmond United Soccer Club is hosting a party aboard the SS Red Oak Victory, a historic World War II ship. In Oakland, the game will be screened in Raymondi Park, home of the Ballers. That event is sold out. And in San Francisco, the San Francisco LGBT Center there, quote, big gay watch party will include drag performances and a raffle for tickets to other matches. Organizer Zach Brown is with Pride House.
11: As the world descends on our area, we need to show that the queer community is here, and we're proud and we're excited to be a part of this major event. To be able to say, hey, I can be a sports fan and I can be queer. And we're really excited to be telling that story and creating these spaces for people to just have joy.
0: The match begins at 6 p.m. The failure of two competing business tax measures on San Francisco's June ballot suggests that voters are reluctant to make big changes as the city continues to recover from the pandemic. Prop D, known as the overpaid CEO tax, was backed by labor unions and attempted to raise taxes on the city's wealthiest corporations. Prop C would have cut taxes for some small businesses. Jason McDaniel teaches politics at San Francisco State University. He spoke at a panel hosted by the Chamber of Commerce last night.
12: And I think people listened to that former message of this was risky, and that message got through to a lot of people, even beyond the sort of people who are like, yay business or yay, you know, CEOs or whatever.
0: The outcome was a major win for Mayor Daniel Lurie, who opposed both measures. I'm Natalia Navarro, KQED News.
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3: Today marks 1 year since an Air India flight bound for London crashed just 32 seconds after takeoff from Ahmedabad Airport. The disaster killed 260 people. That included 19 people on the ground when the Boeing 787 slammed into a medical college complex. Only one passenger of the plane survived. Anil Patel, whose son and daughter-in-law died in the crash, spoke to Sky News earlier today.
15: You have so way. What?
3: I just want justice for the plane tragedy, he said, and expect the government to give it to us. I don't want money. I only want justice. He and other family members of victims are still waiting on that justice. A much-anticipated report from India's Aircraft Accident Investigation Bureau did not arrive today, as expected. Instead, the Bureau released a statement saying investigators have made significant progress, but that the probe remains ongoing. Hassan Shahidi is president of the Flight Safety Foundation, a nonprofit dedicated to improving aviation safety around the world. He spoke to me from Washington.
16: First of all, this is a somber day. It is a year since the crash, and the lives that were lost and the families who are continuing to grieve do deserve to understand what happened and for this investigation to, as soon as possible, to have certainly results. This was a terrible tragedy. It should not have happened, and it is absolutely important for us to find out exactly why it happened.
3: What do investigators know so far about why it happened? Or what kind of evidence have they been able to gather if they haven't made any conclusions yet?
16: This has been a very complex accident investigation with many different angles and many different aspects. Certainly the key pieces of the evidence that the investigators have recovered are the recordings from the black boxes, both the voice recording as well as the digital recording. Those are important pieces of the puzzle as they're trying to put this whole picture together. So that's very important, and that's going to be crucial to drawing any conclusions in terms of what happened.
3: So the black box and other flight recordings, anything else that is significant that they are looking at?
16: Certainly the physical evidence that was recovered from the crash site, including the various pieces of the equipment on board the aircraft. That is going to be very important for the investigation. They have recovered those. They've analyzed those. They're analyzing those. So those are very important. The cutoff switchboard, that was certainly recovered. So those are very important pieces of the puzzle. And it is a very complex investigation, and it's important to get it right.
3: So is there still no answer to the why, no even beginnings of an answer?
16: Well, there was a preliminary report that was released by AAIB, within a month of the accident, and it did make some specific revelations in terms of the data and information, specifically the engine fuel control switches that were turned from run to cutoff. shortly after takeoff. So those are the pieces that were revealed during that report. But the most important part of this is, why does this happen? Was this a human intervention? If it was a human intervention, was it intentional or unintentional? Those are the questions that certainly the families are waiting to get, as well as the aviation community, as well as the flying public.
17: And I understand families of some of the pilots really want the truth to get out too.
16: Absolutely. The purpose of the investigation is not blame, but to find out what happened and to make sure it doesn't happen again.
17: And the switch, does it send fuel to the engines? Did I understand that right?
16: Yes, that is correct. It's the engine fuel control that controls the flow of fuel to the engines.
17: And so it is known that that switch was switched off and that is what caused the crash. It is just not known why, which is the all-important question.
16: There are a variety of factors that the investigators are looking at, but that certainly is a very crucial one. And that is the focus of the investigation, to find out why that happened.
17: Lawyers representing some of the families of victims in this case told us that, quote, the absence of clear findings only reinforces the sense of frustration, end quote, after a year of uncertainty. Is it unusual not to have more information by a year after a crash like this?
16: Well, the ICAO protocols for investigations is that the final report should be concluded within 1 year. Now, this is a complex investigation, a very complex accident, and it's absolutely important that the investigation conclude as soon as possible and some conclusive results are produced so that we know what happened.
17: You said that there's this guideline to have the final report done within a year. Is that typically adhered to?
16: Typically, it's adhered to, although there are cases in which investigators have gone beyond that timeline, and it all depends on the complexity of the accident. In some cases, a final report has not been issued. Mm. And so that's also a concern, because that doesn't help anybody, because if we don't know exactly what happened and what were the causes or cause, then we can't really begin to address what happened and prevent it from happening again.
17: The plane in question here was a Boeing 787 Dreamliner. These aircraft do continue to fly. Is that a cause for concern?
16: Well, the regulators around the world have been looking at this over the past year, and they have concluded that this aircraft is airworthy to fly, and they have not taken any action to ground it. So from that perspective, from a regulator perspective, be it FAA, EASA, Transport Canada, and other regulators from around the world, have concluded that this aircraft is airworthy.
17: As we have mentioned, it is vitally important to these families of the victims to understand what happened. As you have also mentioned, it is important to the flying public to make any needed changes if necessary for safety. Can you give me some examples of improvements to airplane safety that have happened over the years after big accidents or crashes?
16: Certainly. There have been several very important ones, including accidents that occurred many decades ago that resulted in fatalities, very significant fatalities. For example, crashing into mountains. This is called a CFIT, or a controlled flight into terrain. Pilots did not see a particular cliff or a particular terrain, and that is a terrible, terrible kind of a situation. As a result of that, technologies were developed to actually warn pilots that, in fact, there is a mountain or a cliff ahead of them, and that it would warn them. That's an example of a technology that was developed as a result of a accident.
17: Hassan Shahidi is president of the Flight Safety Foundation.
14: 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I'm KQED's climate editor.
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13: That's Kevin Stark, KQED's senior editor of science, and Erica Kelly is the deputy managing editor of KQED News. That number again is 1-800-937-8850. Switzerland might become the first country in the world to put a legal cap on its population size. That story is coming up next on The World after your 220 traffic update, starting with a crash in Cotati. Good afternoon, Gretchen Lancor.
2: Good afternoon, Michelle. We have a crash for 101 in the southbound direction just before Gravenstein Highway. Three vehicles involved, and it's partially blocking the right lane. One started to catch on fire, but some other people pulled over and got some extinguishers and put it out. Traffic is heavy from Golf Course. In Millbrae, a crash for 280 northbound before Truesdale Drive. This car hit the center divide, then pulled over to the right shoulder. Gretchen Lancor for KQED.
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3: This is The World. I'm Carolyn Beeler. Thank you for being here. We begin today in Europe, where voters in Switzerland are considering an extraordinary proposal, whether to cap the country's population at 10 million. Right now, just over 9 million people live there. If this referendum passes, Switzerland would become the first country in the world to set an official population limit. The World's Europe correspondent, Orla Berry, kicks things off for us today with that story.
19: Switzerland is famous for its alpine villages, its chocolate, its cheese, and its watches. Stephen McGonigal moved there from Ireland 30 years ago.
20: I did a diploma in watchmaking in Dublin, and of course the best place for that occupation really was Switzerland. It was always my intention to come here.
19: The small landlocked country is the world's largest exporter of classic watches. The business might seem like something from another time, McGonigal says, but
20: there's a shortage of watchmakers. The industry is enormous here.
19: And if this weekend's referendum passes, he says, that could spell disaster for the business.
20: The watchmaking industry would collapse overnight if it weren't for the foreigners working in the industry in Switzerland.
19: Sunday's vote is being driven by the Swiss People's Party, a right-wing populist group. Their campaign posters are everywhere, showing images of alpine villages and snow-capped peaks with a huge red stop sign running through them. And the words, no to 10 million. Petra Kashti is planning to vote yes in Sunday's referendum. We only have one Switzerland, she says, and space is limited. Flats are becoming really scarce here, she says. Ordinary people can hardly afford them anymore. Kashti, who works in adult education, is a local secretary with the Swiss People's Party. Switzerland's population has surged in the last two decades by more than 20%. Its economy is one of the wealthiest in Europe, and foreigners make up close to 28% of the population. Kashti says she has nothing against those foreigners who come to work. But it's unacceptable for others to come here, turn to crime, claim social security and contribute nothing, she says. Michael Igley with the aid organisation Caritas in Zurich says the proposed population cap seems to be aimed at one type of immigrant in particular.
1: What we see when we look at the measures, they first go on the refugees and asylum seekers, which are really not relevant for the population growth.
19: Refugees and asylum seekers make up only around 2.5% of the population, he says. Most foreigners come from neighbouring EU countries. But if the vote passes, Igley says, the first targets look set to be asylum seekers and those families of foreign residents looking to join them in Switzerland. Petra Kashti is right about one thing, though, he says.
1: It's true, we have a housing issue, but I think there are other political measures which would help to solve this housing issue. To cap the population will just cause other problems.
19: After all, who's going to build all these new houses, he asks. The Swiss government and big business like Nestle and Novartis have all come out against this weekend's referendum. They say it'll lead to a serious shortage of skilled workers. René Schwach, an honorary political science professor at the University of Geneva, says that isn't all they're worried about.
21: They are fearing that there will be a mechanism of retaliation by the European Union, that they will have more difficulties to export their products, etc.
19: Switzerland isn't in the EU, but in 1999 it signed an agreement with Brussels that allows the free movement of people from the bloc. If the referendum passes, though, Schwach says, Brussels could bite back and make trade with the small alpine country much more complicated. Remember Brexit? Some in Switzerland are calling this weekend's vote the Swiss Brexit. Stephen McGonigal, the watchmaker, shudders at the comparison.
20: It would be a disaster, you know. We're all a bit mystified by the Brexit thing. I'm not sure if that can happen twice in one lifetime.
19: Or at least that's what he's hoping, he says. McGonigal will be watching Sunday's vote very, very closely, he says. For the world, I'm Orla Barry.
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13: 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And stay tuned to hear from people living in the shadow of Indonesia's Mount Merapi volcano. That's coming up next on The World. You might not believe it, but our on-air fundraiser is actually only half as long as our normal drives, and it ends on Tuesday. But here's the thing. 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It's going to be partly cloudy tonight. Expect overnight lows in the mid-50s to the low 60s. Winds from the southwest from 5 to 9 miles per hour. And then tomorrow will be mostly sunny, but we will have some morning clouds to help cool things down. It's 2:30, and this is KQED.
4: This is The World. I'm Carolyn Beeler. For years, surviving on the volcanic slopes of Indonesia's Mount Merapi required listening to the radio. Local radio stations were lifelines, warning Javanese farmers of volcanic activity. But now some of those analog frequencies have gone quiet. The airwaves didn't fade out because the volcano stopped erupting, but because smartphones and instant messaging have rerouted how emergency information moves. Reporter Naina Rao brings us this story.
5: In a home on the slopes of Mount Merapi, a 26-year-old radio fills the hallway with the sounds of pop music. For Ibu Temu, who, like many Indonesians, only goes by one name, this little box is just for entertainment. Since her son moved away, she turns the dial to chase away the silence of living alone. She says in the evenings, she'd listen to Indonesian puppet shows on the radio to make the house feel crowded and lively. The radio isn't a source of information anymore. There isn't a station that offers local news. And there's a big local story happening. Outside Ibu Temu's walls, the landscape is tense. Mount Merapi, one of the world's most active volcanoes, is at a level 3 or Siaga alert status. That means the eruption could threaten anyone within a 3-mile radius. But she isn't afraid. If there is an emergency, she says her neighbors will help her evacuate. But while Ibu Temu relies on her friends, others who live nearby rely on smartphones. That includes the village preparedness team, who get official updates on WhatsApp and repeat them through loudspeakers. This information used to come from the radio through a local station. Local farmer Mugianto opens the door to a concrete building that used to be the station. It's silent and dusty. Mugianto points to the empty corners of the room, explaining that this used to be the main broadcast booth. In the early 2000s, warnings sent by the government often didn't reach Marapi's remote mountain villages. So, some residents got together, pooled their own money, and built the studio from scratch. It was built entirely by farmers. They operated at night because the DJs were working the fields during the day. By 2006, they expanded, linking up with other grassroots stations to form Jalin Marapi, a unified community-run early warning radio system. The network thrived on live reports from farmers working near the crater, combined with local talk shows about agriculture and community life. The system wasn't perfect. In 2010, a cataclysmic eruption blanketed the slopes in 14 inches of hot and heavy gray ash. It killed over 350 people and forced roughly 350,000 to evacuate. And right when the community needed information the most, the radio waves went dead. The eruption knocked out the regional power grid. Without electricity, the transmitters died, leaving the airwaves silent. So evacuation orders were blasted throughout loudspeakers. The community was able to revive programming after that eruption, but the station was facing another threat: digital technology. On the wall of the defunct studio, there are two empty microphone stands, but the mixing boards are gone. Mugianto says they broke down during the COVID-19 pandemic, and the community couldn't afford to repair them. But the silence of this room isn't just because of broken hardware. Mugianto says the culture has taken a 180-degree turn. Audiences today don't want to just listen to a voice. They want visuals. They want live YouTube streams and TikTok creators showing them the active volcano. Mugianto worries about what happens when information is driven purely by algorithms. He says digital platforms care about what goes viral, not necessarily what is true or local. On the old community radio frequencies, neighbors trusted the voices on the air because they knew the broadcasters were the same farmers working the fields next to them. Today, when he's not farming, Mugianto fact-checks stories he finds online and forwards verified updates to his neighborhood group chats. The man tasked with reading the mountain spirit is also a digital convert. Ma'asi is the official gatekeeper of Mount Marapi, appointed by the local government. Traditionally, the gatekeeper monitored the volcano through ancestral rituals and dreams and used these to warn residents of an eruption. Ba'asi admits that reading the volcano through spiritual whispers or prophetic dreams is difficult nowadays. Skeptical younger generations see it simply as folklore, so the spiritual gatekeeper modernized his toolkit. When he receives symbolic signs of the mountain, he doesn't just pray. He opens WhatsApp. He says it's easier now. He coordinates with the community via text, but insists he will never use his traditional authority to declare an emergency. For that, the spiritual guardian relies entirely on the government's high-tech seismic sensors. Even though digital signals have replaced radio frequencies, one thing remains the same. By the front door of nearly every home sits a tas persiapan, a ready bag filled with birth certificates and land deeds. Villagers remain ready to run whenever an eruption is imminent, however they hear about it. For the world, I'm Naina Rao on Mount Marapi, Indonesia.
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17: More than 15 million people across the globe live with spinal cord injuries, which can permanently affect mobility. So when an experimental treatment in Brazil yielded promising results, hopes ran high. But the process to make that promising science widely available to the public is slow. The world's Julia Frenza has our story.
6: Bruno Freitas was an active and lively 23-year-old when he went on a road trip with his parents. He was sleeping as his father drove, and they got into an accident. He woke up in the hospital.
8: I was with no movements, and that was very hard. Mentally talking, it was very hard because I had a complete spinal cord injury.
6: His diagnosis was tetraplegia, meaning he had no movement from the neck down. However, before Freitas woke up, doctors gave him a trial treatment that his family agreed to. A protein called polylaminin was injected into his spinal cord.
8: 3 weeks after my surgery, I had my first movement. That was my big toe for my right foot. And it was a victory when I had this movement.
6: After 2 years of intense physiotherapy and with support from his family, he regained more movement and eventually made a full recovery. This was seen as revolutionary. Unlike skin or muscle, damaged nerve fibers in the brain and spinal cord usually don't regenerate on their own, making spinal cord injury a permanent condition. But this wasn't the case for Freitas.
8: My diagnosis was tetraplegia, and I'm here walking. I can work, I can go to the gym, I can ride a bike, I can drive, I can cook, so I believe it's the dream of a lot of people with this injury.
6: The process of developing this treatment began more than 20 years ago. Dr. Tatiana Sampaio was studying a protein called laminin found in human placentas. She was changing the protein's pH when it began organizing into larger structures.
22: This was exactly the moment when I realized that something
9: special was happening, was going on. And then it took me till decades to understand what it was.
6: Sampaio began to wonder whether polylaminin, the synthetic version of the protein, could be used to reestablish the connection between the spinal cord and the brain. To test this, she would need as much help as possible. Inside Brazil's public university system, Sampaio had fewer resources than U.S. research centers, but she did have students and collaborators who believed the work mattered.
9: In here, people are more ideological. Not everywhere, it's easier to find people who really believe that what they are doing is what they say they are doing is really what they are doing.
6: João Mendes is a Brazilian scientist who collaborated with Sampaio on her early studies. He says the treatment developed thanks to a broad, multidisciplinary network centered on the promise of Sampaio's earliest findings.
10: So the nice thing about Tatiana, the nice thing about this project is that she managed to interest a lot of us. She enrolled at 20 people more, maybe more, 30 or 40 people helped her.
6: The team moved from testing polylaminin in cells to testing in animals and finally in humans. That's when Bruno Freitas got the treatment. As his story spread, the treatment attracted attention from patients and families desperate for options. Polylaminin is still experimental. Patients who got the treatment after Freitas are showing significant progress. Sampaio has not reached any conclusions yet, but she is optimistic.
9: This is not considered proof, scientific proof, but this is show something, right? So, because of this information, because of this result, people became very excited and interested and hopeful. People decided to believe and to have hope, and I think this is okay. And I think that scientists will have to wait to see what's going to come out of this.
6: And they may have to wait a long time. Clinical trials to move the treatment to wider use have begun. Some patients are even going to court to try to participate in trials, even as questions remain about who should qualify. Susan Harkma is a spinal cord injury expert who was not involved in Sampaio's work. She says the time between experimental success and routine treatment is significant.
22: So it's a very long process, and it's not just simply you've done, landmark science and have shown something, very promising. There's still a very long pathway to get to scalable.
6: If the treatment gets approved, Sampaio aims to distribute it to the Brazilian public health system. That would reduce the amount of money she makes, but increase the number of people who can access treatment. Even then, it would only be available to people who have just suffered an accident.
9: So I think the most important things people have to keep in mind is that we have, there is nothing we can do at the moment for people who already have a spinal cord injury. We are working for this. We hope that we'll get there, but we are still on the way.
6: For Sampaio, that uncertainty is not a reason to abandon hope. At the same time, she says hope has to stay grounded in science.
9: I think that science is very useful and is good and it helps people. We should use it, but I mean, I'm not a devote of, it's not a religion for me. It's just science. It's an activity, not a religion.
6: Bruno Freitas' recovery has changed what many people previously thought was impossible. For now, though, the treatment stands not as a miracle cure or as false hope, but as science still in progress. For The Word, I'm Julia França.
0: This on-air fundraiser is one of the shortest we have ever had. 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
13: A report on the life and legacy of British painter David Hockney is coming up next in the final segment of today's episode of The World. Gretchen Lancor will have your traffic update at 2:59, and then stay with us for the PBS NewsHour at 3. 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Well, Tuesday is the day. That's when this short on-air fundraiser ends, and we are not yet close to meeting our $1 million goal. Please make this shorter on-air campaign a success by giving now at kqed.org/donate. We have a lot of thank you gifts to choose from. 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
7: This is The World. I'm Carolyn Beeler. British painter David Hockney, one of the most influential and recognizable artists of our time, has died. He passed away peacefully at home in London at 88, according to his publicist. Hockney's fame really took off with his paintings of L.A. in the 1960s that captured the bright, sunny glitz of Southern California. But his story began and ended in England, where he grew up in a working-class family and became a lightning rod for controversy dating all the way back to art school. Vanity Fair contributing editor Mark Rozo wrote an obituary for the artist. He told me earlier today that Hockney's death marks the end of a chapter of art history.
11: Iconic is an overused word, but in the literal sense, there was something iconic about David Hockney, the person, you know, with his colorful suits and, you know, beanie caps and the bottle blonde hair and the round glasses. He became a kind of living embodiment of his work and seemed to always be a tremendously familiar figure, both within the absolute upper echelons of the art world and with the public at large in a way that's pretty unusual.
7: Mm.
17: You have painted quite the picture of Hockney himself. I'm going to ask you to do the same for his work. Can you perhaps pick a favorite painting and describe what it looks like, what his style was, or at least one of his styles, to help us picture that?
11: Wow, what a tough question that is, because he never stopped evolving. I mean, he was a master of color. And, you know, I say that with also wanting to acknowledge his immense skill and virtuosity as a draftsman. So behind all the experiments with color, there was some serious architecture in terms of line behind it all. Among my favorites, I would have to say is, the double portrait that he did of his good friends Celia Birtwell and Ossie Clark in the early 70s. They're in a London interior. It's sort of ferny in that picture. I feel like you can practically get the aroma of life in the early 70s, you know, whatever that aroma was. I mean, maybe that was cannabis mixed with Neutrogena, you know, rain bath. And that is one that for me is a favorite. And of course, for the world,

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1: The family, I think, was always supremely important to Hockney, which is interesting to us because he seems like such a figure of unconventionality in terms of his personal presentation. Of course, he is revered as a kind of a queer icon as well, and someone who was really sort of out there about his orientation, you know, at a time when it was rare, let's say.
2: And it was illegal when he was a young artist just starting out. He was very out, very gay. Can you tell me about what he did that kind of drew attention to that fact that he was pushing against the norms at the time?
1: He just seemed to be able to just delight in being himself. There was not a whole lot of self-consciousness about the fact that he was gay, and he started to do these quote-unquote gay paintings, including the most famous one was called We Two Boys Together Clinging. And you know, he was unabashed about his sexuality, and as I write in the piece, he used charm and honesty, really, as a way to make his position in the world clear and also to ward off prejudice.
2: You mentioned his charm. Can you give me an example of his charm working for him?
1: Boy, he was extremely gregarious, an incredible conversationalist, incredibly hard worker. He got up every morning and worked. He really, really pushed himself. But I think that just he had this innate charm that just suffused his being and showed up on his canvases in a pretty apparent way that, you know, leads maybe to the question of Hockney's reputation, which is both extremely exalted and yet, you know, has been called into doubt in some quarters.
2: Tell me more about that. Where does he sit kind of in the world of, or the history of art? What will he be most remembered for?
1: I think several of his works will always be remembered. I think that he will be seen as an embodiment of a certain turning point in art history that was moving away from the sort of brushy, angsty machismo of abstract expressionism into pop art. And I think he'll be remembered too as an artist, again, unusually, who had this impact on the art world and art history that you could liken maybe to somebody like Andy Warhol, and yet had this enormous appeal with the general public. Having gone to several Hockney exhibitions, I can tell you, people would turn out for these things. It would be a madhouse. Mm. And sometimes, you know, that massive popularity didn't always serve him so well with his critics.
2: Tell me more about that. Is it just that something being accessible and popular calls into question how artistic, in quotes, it is?
1: Yeah, I think so. I mean, this is a real head scratcher about modern art in general, I think. I feel like Hockney very consciously dared to be playful and to make these really beautiful things and brought a certain pleasure principle into the creation of art. But in the end, I mean, for me, I think he's a remarkable, remarkable artist. And that feeling of amazement that he would go on year to year to year in a state of constant exploration and reinvention, and to do it to the very end as a painter. At the end of the day, Hockney was a painter, always wanted to be a painter, and that's what he did.
2: Vanity Fair's Mark Rozzo on the late painter David Hockney. That's it for us today. The World is produced by GBH and PRX, broadcasting weekdays from the Nan and Bill Harris studio in Boston. 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We are at The World News GBH. I'm Carolyn Beeler. Have a wonderful weekend.
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By the PRX Ambassador Council, whose members include Susie and Michael Cope, Joelle Chase and Peter Nipper, Steve McClendon, and Margaret Wertle. 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
1: Stay with us for the PBS NewsHour. It's just ahead here on KQED after your traffic update, starting this time at the Golden Gate Bridge. Here's Gretchen Lancor.
2: Northbound traffic is just starting to pick up again after bridge crews had to clear a large box in the left lane at the north end of the bridge. Still slow from Park Presidio, and northbound Park Presidio is heavy from the MacArthur Tunnel. In San Jose, a crash for 237. This is in the eastbound direction before Zanker Road. A pickup truck and a car moved over to the shoulder now, but traffic is heavy from Great America Parkway. Gretchen Lancor for KQED.
1: 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And this is KQED San Francisco, KQEI North Highland, Sacramento.
3: Good evening. I'm Jeff Bennett.
4: And I'm Amna Nawaz. On the NewsHour tonight, an agreement with Iran seems to be on the horizon, but uncertainty remains about what's actually in the deal and whether it will lead to the end of the war.
3: The White House South Lawn is set for Sunday night's Cage Fight, an event decades in the making for President Trump and the UFC.
4: And Bruce Springsteen reflects on 60 years of performance and protest ahead of the opening of his new American Music Center.
5: I believe that culture has impact. I believe that culture shapes the nation. Culture shapes our politics.

0: 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Thank you.
1: Welcome to the NewsHour. The U.S. and Iran both say they are inching closer to a deal today to end the war that the U.S. and Israel started with Iran nearly 4 months ago.
2: But as with previous announcements from the U.S. side in particular, there was little in the way of detail on timing and execution of any agreement, and major differences in the public pronouncements of what exactly is in this so-called Memorandum of Understanding. Our White House correspondent Liz Landers has been reporting on this all day and is here to update us. So, Liz, you were on a briefing call today with a senior White House official. What is the White House saying is in this deal?
3: Yeah, this call was held because the administration says that they are tired of seeing misreporting and the back and forth that we've seen play out on social media about this. So a senior U.S. official laid out what the U.S. is asking for right now and what these demands are from the U.S. side. First of all, they're demanding that the Strait of Hormuz be opened and that this would lift the blockade. Secondly, dismantling of the Iranian nuclear program, and the U.S. removes that enriched uranium material, that it will be destroyed on site and then taken out of the country, that this would also guarantee for a long-term peace in the region, that Iran would no longer fund proxy groups that are violent towards other countries, and that Iran's territorial sovereignty would also be respected. And then finally, enforceable inspection regimen with a long-term commitment. Now, Jeff, in exchange for all of this, Iran would get sanctions relief, which has been crippling for that country for a number of years now. This official said that going forward, they would get rewarded for, quote, acting like a normal country. This official was optimistic that the U.S. and Iran could reach this deal, saying they were about 80 to 85% of the way there. They did not give a timeline on when this could be signed, but acknowledged that it could happen in Europe.
2: 80 to 85% of the way there. What about the sticking points over Iran's nuclear program?
3: That remains a sticking point. And this U.S. official did acknowledge that, saying that they do believe that this is a direct line to those things, but said, quote, they are committing indefinitely to not build or procure a nuclear weapon. And then, you know, we're going to have to figure out exactly how we enforce that. And Jeff, we've heard a number of times from the president back and forth over the last few months about striking a deal. We'll see if this becomes the sticking point again.
2: And Liz, today there have been conflicting messages from Iran about what they think is in the deal. Bring us up to speed.
3: The Iranians posted on social media, an Iranian media outlet said this morning that there was a 14-point draft memorandum. They posted about this not long afterwards. We heard from President Trump on his social media platform saying that there was a lot of false information that was floating around out there. And not long after that, we heard from the Iranian foreign minister saying that the memorandum of understanding has never been closer. And then the president reposted that. So seeming like the Americans and Iranians were, you know, sort of getting on the same page here. Now, though, this afternoon, we have heard from Iran's foreign minister, Araghchi, saying that the terms of the nuclear agreement have to come at a later stage after this first ceasefire is agreed to. He said on Iranian state TV that the ceasefire must include Lebanon in part of this and that Israel must stop striking in that country, as Hezbollah and Israel have been exchanging strikes for weeks now. Araghchi also said that the management of the Strait of Hormuz would not return to the pre-war era, that the sovereignty of the Strait of Hormuz belonged to Iran and Oman, that Iranian frozen funds would be released. This could also be a sticking point, and that most importantly, I think, downblending the highly enriched uranium stockpile. That is very different than what we heard from the U.S. official.
2: Lots to track, to say the least. Liz Landers, thanks as always.
3: Of course.
1: Now to parse the statements, the motivations, and the potential outcomes of this latest attempt to end the war, we're again joined by two of our Iran watchers. Alan Ayer worked in the State Department and was a senior member of the Obama administration's negotiating team for the 2015 Iran nuclear deal. He's now at the Middle East Institute. And Miad Maliki was born and raised in Iran. Until last year, he was the associate director for sanction targeting in the U.S. Treasury Department with a focus on Iran. He's now a senior fellow at the Foundation for the Defense of Democracies. Welcome back to you both. Alan, I'll start with you. You heard Liz report Iran and the U.S. both saying they are close to an agreement. What one side says is in the deal is not what the other side is saying, and each blames the other for misrepresenting the deal. What is going on here in your view?
4: Again, we're close to a deal. We've been close to a deal many times, but close doesn't count. 85% is actually sort of terrifying because the closer you get, the harder it is. But it does seem both sides want a deal. Both sides seem to realize that military escalation isn't really going to help either side. So in terms of what the deal contains, I think we have to wait until it's out. But I'm fairly confident that the traditional red lines that Iran has posited will not be violated. They're not going to dismantle their nuclear program. They're not going to export all their HEU to the United States. So we'll just have to wait and see. But the most important fact is it looks like there could well be an agreement to begin negotiations, and that would be great news.
1: Miad, what's your take on this? Alan says close doesn't count. Do you agree with that?
5: I do. I think here's the way that I'm looking at this, and I'm sure you all remember during the JCPOA negotiations that we were having the same issue, that the Iranians were presenting a different version of what was being negotiated or discussed and what here in D.C. and in Washington and in the U.S. we were tracking as far as the talks. Here are a couple of things that it's really important for the Iranians as far as the text of the memorandum of understanding. On the nuclear issue, they really want to make sure that what's being presented in the text, it's not a full-on Iran giving up its enrichment capability or no commitment to not ever being able to enrich uranium. Listen, they've spent $900 or more billion dollars in this nuclear program. They've been selling this to their population as a program that is going to produce electricity and gas and is going to deter foreign aggression, when in fact it brought the economy and Iran's to where it is today. And a nuclear program that is only producing less than 10% electricity for them. So it is a sacred program. They don't want to have a deal that presents it as completely being taken away from the regime. And also on the frozen assets, I think that's another area that Iranian regime wants that to be presented as a regime receiving these funds or these funds being released to the regime. On the U.S. side, I think there's that's not the case. And I think the U.S. government only is ready to maybe restore Iran's access to these funds for humanitarian trade. And that was the case under Biden administration when these funds were moved to these Gulf nations. And that wouldn't be the releasing of funds to the regime. And that wouldn't be a sanctions relief because these funds are not really blocked. They're restricted. They can be used for non-sanctionable trade, which would be for humanitarian trade.
1: So, Alan, I hear you saying earlier that you don't see Iran signing a deal that limits its nuclear ambitions in any way or offers any nuclear restrictions right now. But how much of an issue is the potential for Israel's war in Lebanon to continue here? We heard from the foreign minister in Iran, Araghchi, say that there has to be a ceasefire there. That requires getting Bibi Netanyahu on board. How do you see this playing out?
4: Well, I must have misspoke. If you understood me to say that Iran would not accept constrictions, they're totally willing to accept constrictions, the same constrictions they've always been willing to accept, which is they will put limitations on their nuclear program in exchange for money, whether that's unblocking frozen assets, whether it's sanctions easing, whether it's reparations. We'll see if they're going to be able to do service charges or tolling on the Strait of Hormuz. But you're right. Another big spoiler here is Iran continues to insist that the ceasefire be wide-ranging and include Lebanon. Now, Prime Minister Netanyahu is taking a serious hit already domestically because he hasn't been able to achieve war goals that he wanted to achieve with Iran. And if he's forced by the U.S. administration to stand down on Lebanon and on Hezbollah leading up to an election for prime minister, that's toxic for him. So look for Israel to be a real spoiler in terms of continuing to try to spark a military escalation with Iran.
1: Miad, what's your take on that? And also this question of whether or not the U.S. is better off now than it was before this war began. Have U.S. interests been advanced?
5: Well, just kind of reacting to what Alan said, I think, you know, one thing that is a fact about this regime is that, you know, the more the Islamic Republic fails domestically, and I would say the narrower its base of supporters become, the more it really turns outward, exporting its revolution, expanding its destabilizing influence to really satisfy that ideological commitments that it can no longer fulfill at home, those promises that they've made to their core supporters. And that is done through their proxy forces. They really want to maintain Hezbollah's ability to deter Israel, to cause chaos and fear in Israel. And it's important for them to do that. And they can commit that they will never support proxy groups. They made those commitments before, but it's a covert operation. So they can do whatever they want behind closed doors in covert fashion. So it is important. But I think at the same time, they can make that commitment yet go back to supporting Hezbollah. And that will continue to cause issues with Israel. Now, kind of a broader issue, whether we're better off now today, I think, again, it's the fact that the Iranian regime has been militarily, economically, they're in a very bad shape. I've said this before. 2-3 years ago, they were setting up drones and missile facilities in our backyard in Venezuela. Today, they're really facing significant issues domestically, even keeping things together. So the security threat has been deterred or been really delayed for the time being. And I think that puts us in a much better position today.
1: Okay. Miad Maliki and Alan Ayer, always great to talk to you both. Thank you so much.
4: Thank you.
1: In the day's other headlines, a federal judge says the Kennedy Center must continue its court-ordered removal of President Trump's name from the institution by today's deadline. Scaffolding went up at the arts venue earlier today as crews prepared to remove the president's name from the exterior. This afternoon, the Justice Department filed an emergency motion aimed at keeping it up. The Kennedy Center has already removed Trump's name from its official website, among other places. Also today, the Washington National Opera said it is suing the Kennedy Center over $17 million in donations that it says the center withheld after the two sides split earlier this year. A Kennedy Center representative called the lawsuit's claims meritless. A federal judge today extended a block on the Justice Department's proposed $1.8 billion anti-weaponization fund. The ruling from a court in Virginia is the strongest step yet to hold the administration to its word that it won't try to resurrect the plan. Earlier this month, Acting Attorney General Todd Blanch told Congress the government is scrapping the fund. But President Trump has hinted that he still supports its creation, which would give money to those who claim they've been unfairly prosecuted by the government, including people who were charged with crimes for the January 6th attack on the Capitol. Across parts of Illinois and Indiana, residents and cleanup crews are picking up the pieces after tornadoes damaged hundreds of buildings and left hundreds of thousands without power.
6: There goes that house.
1: Eyewitnesses saw at least 10 tornadoes touch down yesterday evening. At least three of them leveled homes, trees, and power lines south of Chicago. In hard-hit Streeter, Illinois, and Merrillville, Indiana, entire neighborhoods lie in ruins. There have been no reports of deaths or serious injuries. In West Texas, police say the suspect in a shooting that left one person dead and at least 10 others injured is now deceased. Eyewitness video caught the sounds of gunfire as 45-year-old Victor Mata Villarreal barricaded himself inside a building in Midland, Texas. The shooting itself started hours earlier in another part of the city. At a press conference today, Midland's mayor said robot and drone footage was used to confirm the suspect was dead, and she paid tribute to those affected.
7: Our thoughts and our prayers are with these families, with the community of Midland, and with all of those that were involved today.
1: Police did not immediately say how the suspect died or reveal any information on a possible motive. An investigation is ongoing. In Ohio, the FBI has reportedly raided the offices of a progressive voting rights organization. That's according to multiple outlets and was first reported by MS Now. A board member of the Ohio Organizing Collaborative is cited as saying that agents also fanned out across the state, approaching group leaders and even volunteers. They were told it was part of an investigation into the group's voter registration efforts. The actions come as President Trump continues to suggest, without evidence, that voter fraud is rampant in the lead-up to the midterm elections. The Justice Department signed off today on Paramount's $110 billion bid for Warner Brothers Discovery. A DOJ statement obtained by the NewsHour says the deal is, quote, not likely to result in harm to competition or American consumers, and offered no requirements or concessions for the deal to proceed. It is a major step for Paramount CEO David Ellison, son of Trump ally Larry Ellison, in his bid to pick up media assets like CNN and HBO Max. But the deal still faces challenges from various state attorneys general, including in California. Elon Musk became the world's first trillionaire today, at least on paper, as his company, SpaceX, made its highly anticipated debut on Wall Street. The rocket and AI company's stock closed the day nearly 20% above its IPO price of $135 a share. That values SpaceX at more than $2 trillion and helps Musk himself set a new bar for personal wealth. Elsewhere on Wall Street, stocks ended higher as oil prices cooled once again. The Dow Jones Industrial Average added around 350 points. The Nasdaq rose nearly 80 points, or about a third of 1%. The S&P 500 also ended the week with a gain. And British artist and painter David Hockney, one of the most celebrated art icons of the 20th and 21st centuries, died yesterday, just 1 month short of his 89th birthday. Jeffrey Brown has a look at his life and legacy.
8: A moment frozen in time, a bigger splash, an iconic David Hockney painting. Vivid, alive, and deceptively simple, yet capturing a whole story. Born in Bradford, England in 1937, Hockney was an art star from his 20s, first as part of the London art scene.
9: I'm interested in ways of looking. Of course, people will respond. Everybody does look. It's just a question of how hard.
8: He was known for bucking art world trends, not just painting at a time when more conceptual art ruled, but painting the human figure. His move to Los Angeles led to works that would come to define 1960s and 70s Southern California.
9: It was really three times better than I thought.
8: And also openly portray gay life and subjects. Coming from an England where homosexuality was still illegal, Hockney found in L.A. both artistic inspiration and personal freedom. For more than six decades, he helped redefine what painting could be, as his work was exhibited regularly worldwide. He returned throughout his career to portraiture, painting friends, loved ones, and himself. When we met at his L.A. studio in 2018, he spoke of his fascination with the human face.
10: How can you see in them? How can you really see a person? I mean, I'm looking at you now, thinking of it, and I think, well, how would I know if I'd got you really well when I've not really know you?
8: Hockney also embraced emerging technologies throughout his career, from photography to digital drawings on iPhones and iPads. Yet he remained one of painting's most passionate defenders.
10: I know the arguments about painting is dead, but painting can't die because photography is not good enough, actually.
11: It's not good enough.
10: No, it's just a snap. But, I mean, why not look longer at something? Look longer and maybe see more.
8: His death comes less than a year after the close of a major retrospective at the Louis Vuitton Foundation in Paris.
11: You clearly like the fact that you're doing something that has been done for a long, long time.
10: Well, what is new, really new? Is there anything new under the sun? I mean, I love painting. I love it. I've lots more to do.
8: And he did until the very end. David Hockney died Thursday at his home in London. He was 88 years old. For the PBS NewsHour, I'm Jeffrey Brown.
1: Still to come on the NewsHour, how children in Gaza are trying to continue their education amid the rubble. David Brooks and Jonathan Capehart weigh in on the week's news. And Bruce Springsteen grants a peek inside his new American Music Center.
0: This is the PBS NewsHour from the David M. Rubenstein Studio at WETA in Washington, headquarters of PBS News.
2: A federal judge today declined to block the White House from hosting cage fights on the South Lawn on President Trump's birthday, clearing the way for Sunday's event to move forward. White House correspondent Liz Landers reports on how the event came together and on the decades-long relationship between Mr. Trump and the UFC that helped bring a first-of-its-kind sporting spectacle to the White House.
12: Today, the Ultimate Fighting Championship is the premier mixed martial arts organization, a full contact sport that combines striking and grappling and is worth billions of dollars. On Sunday, it takes center stage in American political life. Yet this is a picture few could have imagined back in 1993 when the UFC began.
13: 8 street tough warriors wage combat in a battle where anything can happen and probably will.
14: Basically, at this time, there's something called traditional martial arts. They're all making a bunch of competing claims about what works in a fight, right? And the idea was, though, that they all live in their own siloed universes. What would happen if you just put those together and created a sort of set of open rules? What would we discover?
12: That question, the lack of rules and the spectacle of violence, attracted attention but also scrutiny, including from boxing fan and late Arizona Senator John McCain, who described the sport as human cockfighting and led efforts to ban it in most states and on TV. The scrutiny and the UFC's state-by-state efforts at legalization also led to more rules and regulations, which Dana White now credits with saving the sport.
15: I think that without Senator John McCain, I probably wouldn't be sitting here having this conversation with you right now. You know,
16: tell me why.
15: Because I think what, you know, his stance on the UFC drove them toward, you know, and not only them, but us when we bought it, toward regulation and being regulated by the athletic commissions in each state.
12: Yet the UFC still struggled to stay on its feet. In 2001, White, who'd been a boxing enthusiast and fitness entrepreneur, led the purchase of the league for $2 million.
17: Home tonight to the world's most prestigious mixed martial arts event.
12: That same year, casino owner and longtime fight fan Donald Trump opened the doors of his Taj Mahal Casino in New Jersey for a fight, a move White says was critical.
15: When the Trump brand was here and the UFC brand was down there, he saw it and said, I'd love to have this at my casino.
14: As being part of the casino business, he was sort of very visible in the boxing world in the late 80s and then the early 90s. And in fact, you'll recall, he was the guy principally responsible for making the fight between Holyfield and Foreman possible at one of his casinos. This was a Donald Trump-driven effort. So he's kind of always been around the fight game.
18: These guys don't realize the opportunity that they have right now.
12: But Thomas says it was The Ultimate Fighter, a 2005 reality show on Spike TV, that ultimately saved the UFC. And despite Trump joining a short-lived rival to the UFC in 2008, White and Trump became close allies.
13: Ronald was the first guy that recognized the potential that we saw in the UFC.
12: White endorsed Trump at the 2016, 2020, and 2024 Republican National Conventions.
13: I know Donald J. Trump is the best choice for president of the United States.
12: In 2024, White also successfully pushed Joe Rogan, the longtime MMA announcer whose podcast is enormously popular with young men, to endorse Trump. Yet Luke Thomas says the most important thing White did for Trump was following the assault on the U.S. Capitol on January 6th, when he openly welcomed Trump at UFC events.
14: There is no mainstream actor anywhere that did as much to try and rehabilitate Donald Trump's image after January 6th as much as the Ultimate Fighting Championship. You want to see how important that was to Donald Trump? Look at what he is doing for them as part of this payback.
12: For his part, White has said he supports Trump on a personal level.
15: I mean, I'm not a political guy. I'm not a political guy.
16: You're on the speaking at the conventions. You're at the, you know, triumphant victory party.
15: And what did I say?
19: What did I say when I was at those?
20: No, they were congratulatory. They were personal, for sure. 100%. They weren't policy-oriented speeches.
19: Absolutely personal speeches. They weren't political in any way, shape, or form.
12: On Sunday, more than 4,000 spectators will attend the fight in person on the White House lawn, while tens of thousands more will watch in a nearby overflow area. Alex Pereira is hoping to be the first MMA fighter to win in a third weight class. The event will be streamed on Paramount Plus, which bought the TV rights to the UFC last year for over $7 billion. The owner of Paramount Skydance, David Ellison, is a Trump ally who just received sign-off from the Justice Department on his purchase of Warner Brothers. The company that now owns the UFC, TKO Group Holdings, is footing the over $60 million tab for the event. Last month, President Trump disclosed that he'd purchased TKO's stock. In addition to the favors being exchanged, Thomas says Trump may be hoping the event boosts his image with the young men who make up the MMA fan base, but who have largely fallen off as supporters since his election. And while the location of this event and its nature may feel unprecedented in our 250-year history, Thomas says it fits into a long global tradition.
14: Why was the Thrilla in Manila in Manila? It's because a dictator paid to put it there. Why was the Rumble in the Jungle in Kinshasa, then Zaire? It's because a dictator paid to put it there. Some of the biggest fights in history are related to authoritarian strongmen who had an attachment to combat sports, either genuine or transactional or some combination of the two, trying to either make themselves look better or the country to look better or some combination of it.
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1: For nearly 3 years, children in Gaza have grown up surrounded by war, displacement, and loss. Thousands of children have been killed in the Israeli strikes that followed the brutal Hamas assault on Israel on October 7th of 2023. Even since the ceasefire struck last October between Israel and Hamas, Israeli attacks have killed some 229 children. And still, the children of Gaza yearn for the normalcy of school and the chance to keep learning. Now, school is held in tents, in damaged buildings, and overcrowded shelters. Ali Rogan takes a look at this youngest generation.
21: In Gaza City, a bright solar-powered lamp illuminates 11-year-old Kadi's makeshift classroom.
22: I study at night. I charge a light in the sun and use it to study.
21: The room is partly a shattered wall, partly a sheet of tarp that was never meant to shelter a family. Surrounded by open windows that let in wind and rain, Kadi's family has been living here since their home was destroyed by an Israeli airstrike.
23: The children have lost their innocence. Every child in Gaza has lost their innocence.
21: Kadi's father, Mirhad al-Hamlawi, now says learning competes with survival.
23: They have stopped thinking about games and toys because they are thinking about things that are far too much for their brains to comprehend. They are thinking about how to secure water and food for their families. The starvation we went through gave our children harsh lessons for decades to come.
21: Those harsh lessons persist despite the October 2025 ceasefire. City streets that were once a playground, now a graveyard. For many of Gaza's youngest residents, attending funerals is now more common than attending class. More than 21,000 children have been killed by Israeli strikes since the Hamas attack in October 2023, launching this ruinous war. For those who remain, their classrooms often look nothing like a school.
24: We lack many basic educational resources. Students often have to sit on the ground. Even when we had floodings in Gaza, the ground was overflowing with water. We had to tell our students to go home. But in the event that we do have tables or chairs, students just sit on the chairs. They don't care about the floodings.
21: Even schools that have reopened struggle to withstand relentless Israeli strikes.
25: A residential building near the school was targeted. We made a quick decision to evacuate. After about 5 minutes after the students left, the residential building was demolished and the school was also damaged.
21: According to the United Nations, more than 97% of schools across the Gaza Strip have been damaged or destroyed. And yet, children keep coming, more than any school can hold.
25: The number of students today is more than 100 who want to attend, but we just don't have the capacity.
21: The United Nations says with high demand and limited space, most children in Gaza are only able to attend a few hours of classes 3 days of the week. But so many children in Gaza will never return to a classroom. In northern Gaza, 38-year-old Mahmoud Khala digs with his bare hands in search of his whole world. A December 2023 Israeli strike left him the sole survivor of his family. The attack killed at least 39 people. More than 2 years later, Khala still returns to the site, sifting through the rubble that was once a residential building, determined to recover the remains of his wife, his children, and the families of his brothers and sisters.
3: We dig through the rubble with our own hands to find the martyrs. It's exhausting for us, of course, but we will not stop until we recover all the bodies and bury them properly.
21: For families like Mahmoud Khalas, the losses are impossible to measure. And for the children growing up amid displacement, fear, and collapsing living conditions, aid groups say the trauma now stretches far beyond the battlefield. Now, worsening conditions have fueled rodent infestations that add yet another layer of issues for most Gazans facing displacement. James Elder, spokesperson for the United Nations Children's Fund, says that despite unimaginable conditions, many parents are still desperate to get their children back into the classroom, seeing education as one of the few remaining pieces of normal life.
4: It was stunning to see children, you know, having spent a day collecting water, remembering they used to live in homes with taps, collecting water because water was so scarce, and then going to a soup kitchen and queuing up in this humiliating sense to try and get a bowl of food. And then at night time, going back and maybe if they'd been able to find a solar paneled light, studying.
21: In the meantime, a childhood in Gaza today is unlike any other. Shaped by Israeli attacks, despite an often violated ceasefire, the search for food, and repeated displacement. Yet every night, under the glow of a small light, flickers of hope.
5: I started helping my mother in the kitchen. Days pass quickly. I don't even have time to hang out with my friends. When I come home late at night, I study because I want to travel, and I want Gaza to be safe again.
21: 11-year-old Kadi still opening her textbooks, curious, inquisitive, and determined to learn of a world and forge her future beyond the rubble. For the PBS NewsHour, I'm Allie Rogan.
2: Another political fight in Congress, a mixed martial arts fight at the White House, and a potential deal to end the fighting with Iran. Time now for the analysis of Brooks and Capehart. That's The Atlantic's David Brooks and Jonathan Capehart of MS Now. It's always good to see you both. Yeah. So the White House says it's increasingly confident that a deal with Iran is within reach. David, what should Americans make of the administration's stated confidence?
6: Well, this is the 40th time Donald right. Trump has said we're very confident. So 40 is a good biblical number, so maybe it's true. It's too soon to really know how this all turns out, but I think you can say some things. One, the Iranian military is degraded, so that's a plus. Two, the Straits of Hormuz will be in worse shape after this action than before. Before it was an open waterway, now it's an Iranian and Omanian lake. Three, it seems extremely unlikely to me, despite what the administration is saying, that Iran is going to want to give up or is going to be willing to give up their nuclear power. This has been a core of their whole regime for decades, or that they will give up supporting Hamas and Hezbollah. This has been a core. And so unless they're really in economic struggle, worse than we think, and they're going to be moved by that trouble, then I'm a little dubious. I think we'll end up significantly worse off than before the war. One final point. All these bombs got dropped. What actually pressures each side? In each case, it was an economic sanction. It was Iranians closing the strait and us imposing a blockade and sanctions before that. So it was actually economic pressure that moved people, not all these bombs that got dropped. And that should be a lesson for leaders going forward.
2: And Jonathan, I mean, is there a broader lesson here about American foreign policy that no matter who occupies the White House, presidents discover that the bargain with Iran is ultimately always the same? It's constraints on its nuclear program in exchange for economic relief.
0: And that's what we had as the United States with the JCPOA, which President Trump ripped up and is now trying to get a JCPOA-like agreement at February, March, April, May, June, 4 months into a war he started with Benjamin Netanyahu. They got to the JCPOA not through, you know, two people zooming into a capital and then leaving and saying, we've got a deal. They got the JCPOA by hunkering down in Switzerland every day for years. Switzerland and other places for years across from their counterparts and interlocutors with other nations involved to hammer out that deal. We have seen nothing like that whatsoever when it comes to bringing about a resolution to this current war with Iran.
2: David, what's the bigger risk for President Trump, arriving at a deal that basically mirrors the Obama-era Iran deal or failing to negotiate a deal after promising that he could do something better, find something better?
6: Well, I wasn't a fan of the Obama deal. By the way, I think it sunsetted too soon, so making it a little unreliable. But the danger for President Trump is that we walk away with face covering, so we don't admit that we lost the war, but we lost the war, and everybody in the region knows we lost the war, and everybody in America knows we lost the war, and everybody around the world knows we lost the war. And that hurts American prestige, and it will hurt American interests long term.
2: We have seen examples recently of Republicans breaking with President Trump, whether the anti-weaponization fund, to the fight over the FISA Section 702. This is a warrantless surveillance tool, over his selection of Bill Pulte as the acting director of national intelligence. Are these isolated disputes, Jonathan, or are we starting to see a Republican Party that feels more comfortable challenging the president?
0: I mean, yes and no. I'm loath to say we've reached a pivot point. Like, this is the moment. We don't know. I think we'll know as time goes on. But as we get more of these things like this, like the rising up against Pulte, like bringing down the FISA law, that Republicans are finding their courage. We should also keep in mind that a lot of them are finding their courage because they've been primaried and lost. They're retiring. Or their primaries have not happened yet, and so they're like keeping their powder dry. But each time they take a stand against the president, I think for once claws back some, you know, congressional authority as a co-equal branch of government.
2: One of the Republicans who was primaried and lost is John Cornyn. And in an interview with the New York Times, he predicted that the 2 years after the November midterms will be the most miserable 2 years of President Trump's life. He says he's going to have the most miserable 2 years of his life in the last 2 years of his term, I think, because I think November is going to be a disaster. Historically, dissent inside the MAGAverse has been short-lived. Do you see that changing?
6: A little. I was thinking when I read that quote that it'll be miserable for them, but it won't be as miserable as for us. I do think there is some sort of leakage here. I wouldn't say it's a turnaround, but there's been some sort of leakage. The Trump thing is just weird. I mean, he's just weird. Like, he appoints Bill Pulte, who's clearly not even close within the Pacific Ocean of being qualified for this job. And then he turns around and to make the permanent acting director, not acting, but the permanent director of DNI, Jake Clayton, who's totally, like, superstar level for Trump by Trump standards. So how does the same guy pick two people, one with such radically different qualifications? The one thing I should add is that I don't like what the Democrats are doing here. I understand you don't like Bill Pulte. I understand you think he should not have been appointed, and that you're absolutely 100% correct. But the FISA program works well. We are now, as Speaker Johnson made the point, we got the World Cup here. We got the Iranian thing going on. We need all the intelligence I can get. And that FISA program supplies, I'm told, half the president's daily intelligence brief. That's a lot of information and valuable information. It's a very well-working program. And the Democrats are not renewing it, sort of, in my view, out of spite, but they're making us less safe.
0: John, how this became the Democrats' fault is curious to me. A couple of things to keep in mind. One, even though the law has expired, it was reauthorized by a FISA court in March of 26, this past March, which goes through March of 27. So Congress has time to come back and reauthorize it, do whatever they need to do, because it's not just Democrats who have concerns about the law, it's Republicans as well. So I just don't think it's right to say it's all the Democrats' fault, especially when they're not even in the majority in either house.
2: In the time that remains, David, do your Sunday night plans involve being at the White House for a UFC match by chance?
6: I'm actually an active participant. I'm going to be fighting with Jonathan.
2: That I would like to see. Yeah. Could you imagine?
6: Yeah.
2: What do you make of this?
6: I first thought of, like, who are the artists John F. Kennedy brought to the White House? It was like W.H. Auden, Robert Frost, Jerome Robbins, Leonard Bernstein. And now we've got cage fighting. Don't anybody say America's in cultural decline. So I just thought.
2: Well, look, I mean, yeah, to your point, presidents have traditionally sought validation from established cultural institutions and artists. As I'm saying this, I'm looking at what people have called the claw on the South Lawn. President Trump has created this alternative cultural establishment around combat sports and podcasts and influencers and social media stars. How significant is that shift, and what does it suggest?
0: Well, it's a significant shift because it's the president of the United States who's anointing it. Whenever a president invites someone from the culture into the White House, it's giving the imprimatur of the president. You know, excuse me, President Obama brought in Lin-Manuel to do what then became Hamilton. So there, you know, you're talking about Auden, and now you got I cannot remember his
2: name. Miranda,
0: because I was so close to calling him Noriega, and I know that is not right. But this, a cage fight on the South Lawn of the White House, the People's House, that also has corporate sponsorship that you can see inside the ring. This, talk about degrading the culture. This is degrading the White House, degrading the People's House. And it's just unconscionable that this is happening.
2: Part of me thinks, though, that there were people who said that about Obama when he had, you know, rappers in the East Room, right? I mean, it's just, are we just in a different time, a different...
6: He wants us to be talking this way, because he's saying, look, you get put down upon by people. I believe cage fighting just like you.
2: Yeah. Final word.
0: No, we are out of time, and we don't have enough time for me to thunder righteous indignation about all of this.
2: We'll pick it up on your Substack.
0: Yes.
2: Jonathan Capehart, David Brooks, thank you both.
6: Thank you.
0: Thanks, Jack.
2: Tomorrow, the Bruce Springsteen Center for American Music opens to the public on the campus of New Jersey's Monmouth University. The new facility houses Springsteen's archives while also telling the broader story of American music through artifacts and exhibits. Ahead of the opening, I sat down with the boss himself as part of our arts and culture series, Canvas.
7: What's it feel like to see your whole life like reflected in museum form?
8: Far from it. Just days after wrapping a 20-date stadium tour with the E Street Band, Bruce Springsteen and I sat down surrounded by the artifacts of a more than six-decade career, much of it devoted to telling the stories of working people. We're inside the new Bruce Springsteen Center for American Music, dedicated not just to one man's career, but to the traditions that shaped it.
2: This building houses your archives, but it's also dedicated to the broader story of American music. Why was that important to you?
9: I always looked at myself as a small link in a very big chain, you know. I was a guy kind of came along, you pick the flag up for a while, you run with it for a little while, you hand it to the next guy. So we wanted to make the place very inclusive.
8: The top floor houses Springsteen's archives, which grew out of a fan-curated collection of memorabilia that eventually outgrew its home at the Asbury Park Public Library. The bottom floor includes a gallery of artifacts from across the history of American music.
10: This is where we tell the story of American music in a condensed form.
8: Bob Santelli is the center's executive director and an American music historian.
10: This is one of my favorite cases here because of the power of the artifacts. That's Louis Armstrong's trumpet. That's Dizzy Gillespie's trumpet. John Coltrane's saxophone in Ella Fitzgerald's concert dress. We had to figure out how to encompass the story of American music in a rather small space and yet make sure it was relevant, it was accurate, and reflective of what Bruce's music is all about.
11: Where does Bruce Springsteen's contribution fit in that overall narrative?
10: His contributions are increasingly significant. His place is right up there with all the greats, including Bob Dylan. And so what we're trying to do here is it's not a tribute to him. Most importantly, what we do is we try to uncover the creative process.
8: In addition to memorabilia, the center offers an intimate look at Springsteen's creative process through interactive exhibits, handwritten lyrics, and other rare materials from across his career.
10: He writes on $1.50 spiral-bound notebooks that you can get in any drugstore.
11: And handwritten lyrics to Born in the USA. That's incredible.
10: Yeah, and of course fans see that as kind of holy grail stuff, yeah. You know?
11: And there's only one word that's crossed out. It's almost as if this was like downloaded and he just wrote it all out at once. Where do you see yourself fitting in that longer narrative, that longer arc of American music?
9: You know, I'm just a guy that came along at this particular moment, you know, and was interested in writing about the times that I lived through, grew up in, my family's life, how that connected to America in the second half of the 20th century. And I wanted to be an artist to encompass their times, the times that they live in. And wrote about those things.
13: The story's always the same.
8: For Springsteen, writing about his times has often meant examining the tension between America's ideals and its reality.
13: Once I made you rich enough to forget my name in Youngstown.
8: From songs like Youngstown, a lament for the hollowing out of industrial America, to American Skin, 41 Shots, his meditation on the 1999 police killing of Amadou Diallo, an unarmed immigrant in New York City. He's also been one of the country's most politically engaged musicians, lending his voice to Democratic candidates for decades, performing at campaign rallies and Get Out the Vote events.
11: You said before that loving your country means telling the truth about it.
9: Sure.
11: How has that guided your work?
9: Well, I believe in critical patriotism. I believe that's the definition of a patriot, you know, that you love your country so much that you are willing to look at it clearly, recognize its faults, encourage it to be a better place, and believe that you carry in your heart the country that is waiting.
8: In recent years, the politics that long informed Springsteen's work has become more explicit. In January, after federal immigration authorities in Minnesota killed two U.S. citizens, Renee Good and Alex Preddy, Springsteen responded with a song.
13: Their bravery, their sacrifice, and their names will not be forgotten. This is Streets of Minneapolis.
9: It was very angry, and usually I write songs that have a lot of political implications, but very often are not directly political.
13: King Trump's private army from the DHS.
9: So in this case, I wrote a protest song. I thought, gee, maybe this is a little broad, you know, but then I had my buddy Tom Morello, guitarist from Rage Against the Machine, and he says, no, he says, Bruce, nuance is great, but sometimes you got to kick him in the teeth. And so that was a moment when you had to kick him in the teeth.
13: Remember the names of those who died on the streets of Minneapolis.
9: It was a song written for a moment. I wrote it, recorded it, released it in 3 days, you know. It's a song of its times.
16: Bruce is a synthesizer.
8: John Landau is Bruce Springsteen's longtime manager.
16: He hears everything, he reads everything, and he's got some internal blender, and he creates out of found material, original work.
8: When Landau first encountered Springsteen in the 70s, he was a music critic who famously wrote, "I saw rock and roll future and its name is Bruce Springsteen." Today, the two are still collaborators, their creative and professional partnership among the longest running in modern music.
16: The fact that the whole first floor is dedicated to setting a context for Bruce, which keeps this from becoming idolatry. And we're telling, yes, Bruce's story, but we're telling it as part of a narrative about American music, which the concerts are intended to do.
14: I've been redeemed. God's gonna trouble the water.
8: To celebrate the opening, organizers brought together more than a dozen artists for two nights of performances tracing the story of American music.
15: Anytime you get to share the stage with Bruce, if you get asked, you better be there.
8: Ken Casey is the frontman for Dropkick Murphys. He says he sees Springsteen as part of a long tradition of artists who have used music to engage with the world around them.
15: You think about during the Civil Rights Movement and the Vietnam War protests, like how, what a big role music played in those. And is music meeting the challenge now? I'm not 100% sure it is, I'd like to see music do more.
7: Do protest songs, do they serve a different purpose today? Do they carry the same power, the same weight?
9: I don't know. I'm in the hearts and minds business. You know, you change people kind of one at a time. And I believe that culture has impact. You know, I believe that culture shapes the nation. Culture shapes our politics. So I have to, whether they do or not, I have to act as they do.
7: You play for audiences across the political spectrum. People who love your music might not share your politics.
9: Right.
7: How does that strike you?
9: That's what I like. That's fine. I like a big tent. If I'm playing up at the stadium here in Jersey, you know, and there's 50,000 people, so I don't think they're all Democrats or they're all progressives, you know, so I like playing to a big tent.
8: For all the reflection that comes with the opening of a career-spanning museum, Springsteen insists he's far from finished.
7: You could have stopped a long time ago and people would have said that that was a complete career. Why keep going? What does it cost you and what does it give you?
9: It's just my job and it's my pleasure. I don't even think about stopping. You know, if you created a body of work that's resonant, you know, I don't see any immediate reason to. There's never going to be an East Street farewell tour, I can tell you that.

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3: 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And that is the NewsHour for tonight. I'm Jeff Bennett.
2: And I'm Amna Nawaz. 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
5: KQED News with Natalia Navarro is coming up after your traffic update, starting with a SIG alert in San Leandro. Here's Gretchen Lancor.
6: For 880 in the southbound direction at 238, emergency units and tow trucks are on scene with this three-vehicle crash that's blocking the two left lanes. Traffic is solid from Hagenberger Road. And in Mill Valley, a problem for a two-vehicle accident on the shoulder of the Tiburon Boulevard on-ramp to northbound 101. Traffic was already heavy from the Richardson Bay Bridge, and it stays busy to Lucas Valley Road. Gretchen Lancor for KQED.
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7: Live from KQED News, I'm Natalia Navarro. The city of Pacifica is doing emergency work today to stabilize its crumbling municipal pier while it studies the cost of more permanent repairs. Rocks are being placed along the pier's base on the beach to help protect it from waves and erosion. The work is expected to extend over the next 5 days and may take place at night during low tide to allow safe access. The 53-year-old pier has been closed since Thursday, when large cracks began appearing. The Chit Chat Cafe, which sat at the pier's foot, was torn down on Tuesday, and the cracks have only grown larger and more dramatic since then. Today marks 10 years since the Pulse nightclub shooting killed 49 people during a Latin night at an LGBTQ club in Orlando, Florida. KQED's Desmond Megley reports mourners are gathering in San Francisco's Castro Cultural District tonight to mark the anniversary.
8: A decade later, the vigil's organizers say it's still important to grieve while recognizing the impacts of both the shooting and political attacks on immigrants, women, and trans people. Stephen Torres is the program manager for the Cultural District. He's also worked in nightlife for over two decades.
9: Ever since then, many of us that work in this industry, there is

0: isn't a day that we don't go into work thinking, is this it? Is this the night that this happens here?
1: The event starts at 5 p.m. at Jane Warner Plaza. I'm Desmond Megley, KQED News.
2: And I'm Natalia Navarro.
3: 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It'll be mostly clear tonight in the Bay Area. Expect some clouds on the coast and lows in the upper 50s. Your Saturday will be sunny after the morning clouds. Bay Area highs will range from 69 at Ocean Beach to 95 in Livermore. And the forecast high for Sacramento tomorrow is 99 degrees. 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It's 4 p.m.
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5: In New York, I'm Kristen Schwab in for Kai Rizdahl. It's Friday, June 12th, and it's good to be here with you. It's been another week of not really knowing where the war is heading, which means it's been another week of not really knowing where the economy is heading. But as we always do on Fridays, we're going to take some time to try and sort it all out. Catherine Rampell is at MS Now in the Bulwark. Courtney Brown is at Axios. Hey, guys.
6: Hey, happy weekend.
7: Hey.
5: Happy weekend. Before we get to that, though, let's start here. Catherine, we've got a Fed meeting next week, and it's notably Kevin Warsh's first as the new Fed chair. Do you have any predictions on what'll happen?
6: Oof. You know, he has his work cut out for him because he clearly got the job, at least in part, because Donald Trump was expecting him to cut interest rates. Certainly the president said that that was going to be a litmus test before he had chosen Mr. Warsh, the new chair. And now it is becoming increasingly difficult for Kevin Warsh to deliver on that promise or at least expectation, given where we have seen the recent set of inflation prints with CPI and PPI, among others, much hotter than the Fed would like, even when you strip out things like energy, which is, you know, which is obviously driving a lot of the growth. And if you look at where markets are expecting things to go, markets are not expecting any rate cuts in the near or even medium term. Instead, the first move, the first change from current levels that they expect would be probably at the end of the year, and that would be a rate hike. So I think Kevin Warsh's real challenge is how does he manage expectations? He has talked in the past about how he doesn't think that there should be as much forward guidance coming from the Fed for the markets, but how is he going to manage expectations for the White House? That's a much bigger challenge.
5: Yeah. Courtney, so we might not see any movement next week, but I am wondering what you'll be paying close attention to get an understanding of how Warsh may handle the economy.
7: I am so curious how he's going to interact with the reporters in the room. You might remember a small moment from his confirmation hearing that he kind of suggested he wasn't so into doing these press conferences after every Fed meeting, which that is a tradition that Powell started. So in the broadest sense, you know, how much color is he going to give us. Just like Catherine was saying, there is almost like a mini revolt underway at the Fed. We saw at the last Fed press conference, a group of Fed presidents say, I'm going to dissent. I want the policy language to be more even-handed. Because right now, as it is, the policy language suggests that the next move could be a rate cut. And as Catherine was saying, Fed officials don't necessarily agree that will be the case, right? So, you know, what happens to that language? Does it get changed? And when, you know, when Fed Chair Warsh approaches the group of reporters, is he going to take us inside the meeting in a way that maybe Powell did? Will he tell us about some of the conversation in the room? And, you know, not to get too meta, but will he continue doing these press conferences? That's one question I have.
8: Mm-hmm. Catherine, you know, you referenced the producer price index that came in this week that was hot and the consumer price index, mostly because of rising energy costs. I'm wondering if you think the Fed thinks this is just a one-time spike, and maybe different question, if you think it's a one-time spike.
6: That's really the gazillion dollar question, right? Historically, the Fed has said that they would look through what happens with energy prices. I mean, that's the reason why they focus on so-called core inflation, because energy prices are very volatile, as are food prices. This time around, you could imagine that it may not be worth so-called, you know, the look through, in the sense that it could be a very sustained increase in energy prices, and energy prices feed through to the costs of other goods. So we'll place upward pressure on lots of other things consumers buy. There's also the potential interaction between what's happened with tariffs raising costs, raising prices, and the Iran war, you know, Strait of Hormuz, energy shock, other commodity shock. Kind of be creating this 1-2 punch that could potentially dislocate or unanchor expectations. And that's really what the Fed is hoping to avoid. That's the real way that this could, you know, feed into trend inflation, is if everybody looks around and says, well, you know what, I'm really worried that my suppliers are going to raise prices. I might as well preemptively raise my own prices. Or I'm really worried that my employees are going to demand higher wages, therefore I'm going to raise prices. And it can all feed on itself. So that's really the longer term concern. If this were just a one-time shock, and the shock eventually reverses itself, and you don't have all of that other, you know, psychology working its way through the markets, then sure, the Fed should just ignore it and go on its way, without potentially contemplating rate hikes. But we saw the ECB this week, decide that they were concerned enough about rising prices, again, largely linked to these disruptions from the war, that they were going to raise their own interest rates. And so the real question is presumably when other central banks, including the Federal Reserve, may follow suit for similar reasons.
8: You know, something different about this spike in inflation, Courtney, that you wrote about this week, is that rising prices are actually outpacing wages, which is the opposite of what happened during the pandemic. How important, Courtney, do you think that bullet point is, and what does it tell us about inflation?
7: I think it helps explain, right, why consumers are so they feel so, you know, pained by what's going on. Not only are, you know, prices at the pump, you know, rising really quickly, and that's a very salient price in the economy that consumers will feel immediately because of the war. You know, overall inflation is outpacing whatever gains they're getting in their paycheck. So in real terms, they're essentially getting a pay cut. And there's a bunch of different ways to measure wage growth. But if you look at average hourly earnings, which comes out in the jobs report, and you compare it to CPI, I mean, yeah, there's a big gulf opening up. We had some reporting this week that showed that when you look at real wage growth since President Trump took office, they've essentially, all of the gains that we've seen have essentially been wiped out. So in the span of 4 months wiping out a year plus of wage gains. And that's really meaningful, not only because of the pain that consumers are feeling, but because, you know, this wage measure we're talking about, this is the one that the Trump administration this time last year was touting as a sign that their agenda was working. And so now that the opposite is the case, you got to ask if there are questions inside the White House worrying about what the consumer impact will be. Do they pull back on spending, things of that nature?
8: We will find out. Courtney Brown is at Axios. Catherine Rampell is at MS Now and The Bulwark. Thanks, you two, and have a good weekend.
6: Thanks.
7: Thank you.
8: Wall Street Today, SpaceX may be a deal with Iran. What's not to love? We'll have the details when we do the numbers.

0: As if you haven't already heard, SpaceX went public today. Shares started at an offering price of $135 and closed at just above $161. Anyone can now own a piece of Elon Musk's rocket company, but not everyone can sell their shares yet. Marketplace's Sabri Benishore has more on why early investors, the ones who stand to make the most, are locked out of cashing out, at least for now.
1: The people who bought stock in SpaceX today are not the only ones who own a piece of that company. Not even close. There's a whole long line of people who got there first.
2: People who had the stock before it was public.
1: Lise Beyer is founder of IPO advisory firm Class 5 Group. So like Elon Musk, obviously, owned shares of the company before anyone else did. He actually owns 42% of all SpaceX shares. There's also venture capital firms, early investors, also employees get shares as part of their pay.
2: There are an awful lot of early investors in SpaceX who have made unimaginable returns in short periods of time.
1: A lot of them would probably love to sell on day one of trading to make a lot of money. That would look really bad.
3: Say management is selling the shares. That's not cool. Don't they believe in the company, right?
1: John Pennett is a partner at consulting firm Eisner Amper. Not only would it freak out new investors to see the old investors and higher ups suddenly selling, it would also just take some of the air out of the whole entire IPO.
3: Everybody starts to sell, which then starts putting a lot of downward pressure on the stock price.
1: Not to mention, insiders selling their shares on day one would kind of invite insider trading. Jay Ritter is director of the IPO initiative at the University of Florida.
4: When a company is going public, insiders in particular typically have some information that outside investors might not be aware of.
1: So for all of these reasons, the OG investors are contractually not allowed to sell their shares at first. It's called a lockup period.
4: Commonly 180 days.
1: Could be 90 days, could be less. SpaceX is releasing its OG investors from selling jail gradually and complicatedly. Like they can sell a little bit after the next earnings report, a little bit more if the stock is doing really well, a little bit more later. Basically, it's a way to let investors and employees make some money without rocking the whole boat. In New York, I'm Sabri Benishore for Marketplace.
5: We would like to make some money without rocking too many boats, so that's why we're asking you to step up for us right now. 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I'm Cynthia Marcucci.
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5: Now look, we get it. 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
0: Let's do the numbers. The Dow Jones Industrial Average added 353 points, 0.7%, to finish at 51,202. The NASDAQ crept up 79 points, 0.3%, to close at 25,888. And the S&P 500 added 37 points, 0.5%, to end at 7431. For the week, the Dow gained 0.7%. The NASDAQ also rose 0.7%. The S&P 500 improved 0.6%. Sabri told us all about space exploration technologies. It soared 19.3%. Bonds fell. The yield on the 10-year T-note rose to 4.48%. 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
1: 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It is 18 minutes past 4 o'clock. My name is Michelle Hennigan. The Giants have a home game tonight, so Gretchen Landcor will be here with your traffic update in about 10 minutes. Then at 4:30 on the California Report, recent college grads talk about how AI will impact them. And our June fundraiser is flying by. It ends on Tuesday. 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

0: This is Marketplace. I'm Kristen Schwab. People are quickly becoming more comfortable with AI. Maybe you've used it to draft an email, search for a deal on a new vacuum, or plan a vacation. But do you trust the technology enough to let it take the reins on a much higher stakes task? Stuart Thompson recently used a chatbot instead of a realtor to sell his family's home. He wrote about the experience for the New York Times. Stuart, thanks for being here.
1: Yeah, nice to be here.
0: So I have to start with an obvious question, the first obvious question. I mean, you used AI to sell what is your biggest asset. What were you thinking?
1: Well, I was basically trying to save money and trying to get the most value I could out of our house. We bought it at the peak of the pandemic, essentially, like peak of the pandemic housing boom. And right after we bought it, we watched in horror as Zillow showed our home value falling. And I wasn't sure how much it was worth. And I started talking to realtors and they didn't give me a lot of confidence that it would sell well. So I think that was the major impulse, was like, let's try not to lose too much money on this.
0: And what parts of the process did you use a chatbot for?
1: I would say basically everything. And it was very surprising how much you kind of need to know, or how many different kinds of questions you encounter when you're in this process. There was the listing itself, like how to write it, what to emphasize. We had one buyer who said they were going to put in an offer, and they drove around the neighborhood and came back and they said, you know what, the garden isn't really big enough for her dream retirement garden. And I was so confused by that. What do you say to that? What should I push and try to get them interested? I went to the chatbot and it basically said they wanted out. They didn't want to go through with it. And they're just saying something, you know, they're just coming up with a reason. It's not probably the real reason. They didn't like the neighborhood or the drive was too far, stuff like that. So it was really good at processing the information that was incoming.
0: Yeah. You know, selling a house, it's a bit of science, a bit of art. No, I mean, how did the chatbot do when it came down to negotiating with those three offers you got?
1: It was also very good at that. I think like in every part of this process, I had to bring in my own kind of like thoughts and ingenuity. And that's maybe one criticism against the process. The chatbot's not going to give you anything unless you give it something to work with. I came across this idea at the very last minute. I didn't want to pay the listing agent, and in a normal transaction, you pay 3% to the realtor you're working with as the seller. You also pay 3% to the buyer's agent typically. And I just said, like, what if I made that part of this negotiation? And it gave me the confidence to move forward with that request. So it told me what to say and how to say it. It was a great process.
0: Yeah. So what were the numbers in the end? Did you end up making more than you expected?
1: Yeah. So we listed the house for around $550. All the offers came in at around $605-ish. I didn't pay a realtor on my side, so I saved $15,000 roughly, and I didn't pay a realtor on their side either, another $12,000 or $15,000. So I think all in, we probably made $90,000 more than if we did it the usual way, selling it for the price that everyone had expected.
0: You end your story saying that you typed into the chatbot saying, you need to buy a house, you're doing it without an agent, where do I start? Have you used AI for your home search?
1: I have used AI. I have bought a home, actually. So we've relocated. We purchased it. I did use AI as a big part of that process. I used a flat fee realtor, so I didn't have to pay the 3%. Again, trying to save money. But when you use a flat fee realtor, they're not as involved necessarily as a full service realtor. So I used AI for a bunch of things, to help assess the price of a home, to help pick a bid price. The AI was there for me once again, saved me, I think, a ton of money on this side of the process. It was another good experience.
0: Stuart Thompson is a reporter at the New York Times, and he sold his house using an AI chatbot. Stuart, thanks again.
1: Thanks so much.
2: 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I'm Cynthia Marcucci.
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0: No time for a final note here today. Too much chatting. Our theme music was composed by BJ Lederman. Marketplace's executive producer is Nancy Fargali. Joanne Griffith is the chief content officer. Neil Scarborough is the vice president and general manager. And I'm Kristen Schwab. Have a great weekend. We'll be back here on Monday. This is APM.
5: And this is KQED News. Stay with us for the California Report Magazine after your traffic update, starting at the Cordelia Junction. Here's Gretchen Lancor.
6: It's a problem for 80 in the westbound direction just before the truck scales. Some kind of large construction item, possibly a garage door, is blocking the right lane. CHP is trying to clear it, but it has traffic stopped back to Travis Boulevard. And in Petaluma, a problem for Stage Gulch Road westbound after Spallini Road. A crash blocking the westbound lanes has it backed up to Watma Road, and eastbound traffic is solid almost from Lakeville Highway. Gretchen Lancor for KQED.
5: 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Imagine that. Well, Tuesday is the day. That's when our short on-air fundraiser ends, and we are not yet close to meeting our $1 million goal. We even have a triple challenge going right now. Please make this short on-air campaign a success. 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And we thank you.
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8: Graduation season is winding down, and as graduates move on to their next chapter, there's been one topic on a lot of their minds, AI.
9: The rise of artificial intelligence is the next industrial revolution.
8: Over the past few weeks, several college commencement speakers who've praised AI have been met with boos. And there have been cheers when speakers critiqued AI.
10: AI. AI. AI.
8: I'm Sasha Coca, and this is the California Report magazine. These days, graduates across the state are getting ready to enter an uncertain job market, and they're grappling not only with an unpredictable economy, but also with the feeling that AI is unstoppable. It can impact whether or not you get your resume in front of a hiring manager, or even what career you decide to pursue, especially one that's still human-powered for now. So today on our show, we are bringing you the voices of some recent California graduates and other students soon to enter the job market, talking not about whether AI will impact them, but how. Starting with 22-year-old Giselle Ulloa.
11: My name is Giselle. I graduated from Cal Poly Pomona, and I graduated with a Bachelor's of the Arts in Liberal Studies. I am a first-generation college graduate and high school graduate, and so this, for me and my family, means pretty much everything. It was kind of the goal, you know? Graduating is important. It's political. It's revolutionary, I guess, especially in times like this. So I plan to be a teacher in the near future, hopefully. As a recent graduate, you know, it is intimidating to apply to jobs and to, I guess, fail to meet the criteria of artificial intelligence. 'Cause there's been occasions where I feel that if the employers are using AI to even just view your resume, it kind of creates that make or break mentality of like, if I didn't satisfy the AI, like the employer is not even going to gaze at my resume. So I feel like it's created a culture of a very hostile culture, honestly. Of course, jobs don't come easily and you have to earn your position, but it's really difficult to learn to satisfy an algorithm instead of a person. It's changing the game for everybody. I'm an early educator, an aspiring educator, but even firsthand with my experience with tutoring, I really saw the effects of AI and social media and electronics in the classroom. For context, I focused on working with middle schoolers this last year. seeing my students struggle to write paragraphs with a pencil or solving math problems in reference to AI or using ChatGPT to Google the steps to equations was discouraging. It was kind of putting into perspective for me the amount of work that is needed from teachers and supporting staff to get students to where they need to be. And it's difficult because teachers can only do so much in order to keep students on that curriculum, you know? As an aspiring educator, it's a really pivotal tool. And I'm sure that it works for like the bigger things in terms of social media and technology. But I really fear that it's going to impact classrooms negatively in the years to come.
12: My name is Aaron Kim. I graduated from UC Berkeley with a major in political science. I came in through the community college route, and I started community college in 2019. So I had a couple years to see, like, at least in community college, like, what higher education was like before AI. Then it dropped, and then I saw everyone kind of, like, scrambling to react to it. I feel lucky that I learned how to write before AI was a thing, because I noticed that people who, like, especially younger folks who, like, didn't really learn how to write until after AI came out, I just feel like they like don't really know how to write. I just don't really think this sort of like innovation is really helping most people in a way that's really substantial. Like, I feel like, yeah, it's like making things more convenient for a lot of us in like really minor ways, but I just feel like the overall impact it's having on like, was this all necessary? But it's like here and we can't like press, there's no undo button for things like this. So I guess I just kind of have to adapt. I'm like a first gen college student. I ended up doing a lot of stuff in the union world and the labor world and like the community organizing world, which is why I think AI has affected me a little less personally, like a little less directly, because none of the jobs that I was really looking for are really AI exposed as much. Luckily, in terms of my personal like career trajectory, it still feels pretty peripheral. Because a lot of the organizations I'm interested in working for are concerned with progressive issues, you know, working people-centered kind of policies, I think mass uncritical enthusiastic adoption of AI is just something that hopefully a lot of them just wouldn't do. Like, how would you feel if you're like working and your union rep is like a ChatGPT, like an iPad on a like a little thing that rolls around and tries to get you to sign union cards, right? Like, that's kind of something that AI can never take away. It's like, because so much of organizing jobs or so much of organizing is based on building trust human to human, you know? And that's just something AI can never do, I hope.

0: Leah Tsai. I'm a third-year mechanical engineering student at UCLA, and I am an opinion columnist for the Daily Bruin and the president of the AI Robotics and Ethics Society at UCLA. A lot of students here, they're aware of how AI is reshaping the world. They see it in the news. They're seeing it in their classes. They use AI to help them understand assignments, to understand the coursework. I do that too. During every sort of discussion we have, I think it's almost inevitable that the question of whether AI will replace roles in some field comes up, especially when it comes to the job market. I think it's less of a competition between AI and people and more of a competition between people who know how to use AI and people who don't know how to use AI. For example, if you're a CS major, in a lot of companies now, AI is being used to write code. The CEO of Microsoft, Satya Nadella, said that as much as 30% of the company's code is written by AI. And so you can see that people are using AI to do their job. And so I think it's important that students learn those skills if they want to be competitive in the job market. I am looking for entry-level jobs. That's something I'll probably start applying to in the fall. I already know that even without AI, the job market is really difficult, especially entry-level jobs. You have this new wave of graduates and they all have very diverse experiences, and sometimes there's only two or three positions open for an entry-level job. Because I know that AI is such a powerful tool, I'm trying to use that to my advantage and integrate it into my workflow to make myself a more efficient thinker. I think it's the responsibility of universities to ensure that their students or their graduates are competitive in the job market. And I think one way in achieving that goal is to integrate AI, especially in this very technology sort of driven world now.
1: My name is Camila Saleh. I am a double major in political science and communication, and I graduated from California State University, Fresno, also known as Fresno State. I'm first generation. My parents didn't graduate high school, so that was a big deal. I go to China end of August for my master's as a Schwarzman Scholar at Tsinghua University. So I'll be doing a one-year master's program in global affairs. And my goal with that is to be able to connect international affairs and global affairs to immigration, because I want to pursue law school and become an immigration attorney and to work on refugee and asylum cases and to be able to influence eventually the policy around immigration law. I remember when ChatGPT like first came out, everyone was talking about it and I didn't know what that was. And I ignored it. I was like, oh, it's going to move on. Like, it's going to move on. I'm in a field where you need to analyze your books and you need to critically write and you need to be a critical thinker. You can't just do your work for you. So I ignored it. And then I realized it's not going away. I really looked at the way it's going to impact my career. And then to see lawyers using it is really worrisome, because I thought, one, you can't use it because you're like critically analyzing these cases and you're making the arguments yourself. But also it's like a human giving these arguments in front of a jury that then decides, and they're human. And so I just think there's a lot of like ethical concerns that goes into AI. But I think I do need to focus on and pay attention to what AI is advancing and how it's going to continue to advance. And I do think people need to be literate in AI so that they're able to analyze what media is by AI and what media isn't, because it could look so real.
2: My name is Michelle Yang. I graduated from San Francisco State University in May of 2026 with a Bachelor's of Science in Marketing. I want to go into events. That's the field I want to get into, hopefully within the music industry. That's my long-term goal. I feel like with most jobs that include administration and planning, AI definitely has or could have the potential to take over certain skills and things like that. But with events, it's a very in-person, human interaction, human-facing type of industry. So that's not really something that I'm worried about. I'm not really a big fan of AI. I kind of feel like it's kind of the start of the downfall of humanity, kind of. But I took a social media AI marketing class at San Francisco State that really taught me a lot about different AI tools and how different platforms work. I found that class pretty useful, but overall, I don't really see much positivity or anything really positive that's coming out of this. And it's such a fast-moving industry that it's really hard to keep up with. Graduating college right now at this time, it's pretty scary with this threat of AI taking over. We spent so much of our time in school. We spent so much of our time figuring out what we want to do after college, where we want to go with this new chapter. I can decide not to use AI within my life. But then as society progresses, especially living in San Francisco, as AI becomes more incorporated into society, there might not be a choice. There might not be an option where we can't use this.
3: That was Michelle Yang, a recent graduate from San Francisco State. Michelle's actually an intern with the live events team here at KQED, where we produce our show. Before Michelle, we heard from graduates Giselle Ulloa from Cal Poly Pomona, Aaron Kim from UC Berkeley, Kamala Saleh from Fresno State, and UCLA student Amelia Zai.
4: We love hearing voices from all over California in every edition of the California Report. And I gotta say, it warms my heart to hear those college students talking about how important it is to analyze information, to be a critical thinker. 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And the way we're able to do that is because you come up with the money we need to do that work. We're asking you to come through for us again on this Friday afternoon. 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I'm Cynthia Marcucci.
5: And I'm Jean Marie, and I'm so excited to talk because the clock just ticked over. It's 4:45. 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And why is that important? 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
3: Next up, we're going to head to a part of California you might not always think about when you think about wine. Now, California produces 80% of all American wines, But most wine grapes aren't actually grown in places like Napa or Paso Robles. Most of them actually come from vineyards around one small city in San Joaquin County. Welcome to Lodi, the backbone of California's wine industry. You can see grapes everywhere here, in the city's logo, on murals downtown. They're the namesake of the stadium and the annual fair. There are about a dozen wine tasting rooms, and that's just within the city limits. No matter where you are in Lodi, you're always less than a 10-minute drive from a vineyard. But it's no longer just the land of grapes. Orchards full of pistachios, almonds, and olives are popping up all over the outskirts of Lodi. And as Hannah Weaver tells us, that's because new challenges in the wine industry are pushing grape growers to try other crops.
6: Just south of Lodi, Morgan Fry strolls through her family's ranch. She points a manicured pink nail at a row of budding grapevines.
7: This one, just over the last week, it went from having little tiny buds out, little tiny flowers, to being almost 12-inch shoots out already.
6: These grapes are called Sangiovese. It's one of a dozen varieties they grow across their 600 acres. They also grow Old Vine Zinfandel, a popular variety here in Lodi. At the Morfry Ranch, all of their old vines in are at least 65 years old.
7: They all look like they have a story to tell, right?
6: They have dark brown, gnarly branches that split off in all directions.
7: Some are tall, some are short, some have crazy arms.
6: As a sixth-generation farmer, it's not surprising how much Morgan knows about grapes. She grew up around the family business and always knew she wanted to be a part of it.
7: You get to make decisions that are different than in an office or in a lab, because you're out there and you're making pruning decisions, and then you see the results within a few months.
6: She studied the business and engineering of agriculture at Cal Poly San Luis Obispo. But when she graduated 2 years ago, the wine industry was tanking. In the U.S., people just aren't drinking as much wine as they used to. And on top of that, California growers are struggling to keep up with grapes grown more cheaply in countries like Chile or Australia.
8: Those demand factors and supply factors have really led us to this point of where we're at.
6: That's Stuart Spencer. He's executive director of the Lodi Wine Grape Commission, representing 750 growers in the area. A tough job to have in a climate like this. State reports show about a fifth of California's vineyard acreage has been ripped out since 2022. Stuart says some vineyards, especially the smaller ones, are closing shop altogether.
8: So the growers are bearing the cost of this market downturn.
6: Still, Morgan chose to come back to work for her family's farm.
7: Ironically, I think it was actually the best time to come join the industry. I think for me, for my family, because I think it's a time for us to really think about the decisions we're making and how we can be more efficient, how we can save money, but still be able to provide for our employees and continue to farm.
6: If growers want to stay in the game, Stuart says there's one key way to stay afloat.
8: Diversification. We honestly think this is a good thing. I think diversification is always good from an economic and business perspective, but it's also from an ecological perspective.
6: The Frys have tons of experience with diversification. Throughout the 171 years their family has been farming, they've grown dozens of different crops. They started in what is now Hayward in 1855. Morgan's great-great-great-grandfather left a whaling ship in the San Francisco Bay to start farming. They grew tomatoes, sugar beets, and wheat. Eventually, they moved the operation over to Lodi, where they started growing grapes and fell in love with the wine business. It was right around that time, in 1965, that Morgan's grandpa Jerry took over the business. Throughout his life, he's seen farming weather a lot of challenges. But Jerry says none of the industry storms have been quite like the current one.
9: This has been the most challenging of anything that I think our family has dealt with. Vineyards have been left unpicked and no chance of a way to sell the fruit.
6: The wine industry's current downturn hit the Frys especially hard because they're not as diversified as they once were. For the past 13 years, the family has grown wine grapes exclusively, mainly because it's easier to grow only one type of crop, and grapes are their favorite.
7: We still love our wine grapes, and we wish we could just have all wine grapes.
6: They knew they had to take a page from their past and consider growing other types of crops. I drove across town to meet Morgan and her dad, Bruce, at another one of their properties, where they've already ripped out a section of their vineyards to make room for the next chapter.
7: So this is where we had Chardonnay. Dad, when was this planted? How old was it?
10: 1991.
7: Yeah.
1: Oh, wow.
7: So it was an older block of Chardonnay, wasn't producing what we needed.
6: Where there once were vines with Chardonnay grapes, little green sprouts stick up out of the dirt. It's safflower, a transitional crop. Morgan explains that it will help add in some nutrients to the soil that the vineyards took out. She pulls out a sprout to show its long root that looks like a white carrot.
7: So these tap roots help break up the soil. We just kind of did it just for time being, put something in, help the soil out anyway, and that way we can think about what we want to do.
6: By this time next year, the safflower will be swapped out for a new permanent crop, something they'll be committed to growing for the next couple decades. To help decide what to grow, they've been talking to neighbors, looking at research, and setting up spreadsheets. Right now, they're leaning towards olives. Other vineyards are looking at replacing grapes with long-term crops like pistachios or almonds. The process to remove the wine grapes was made possible with help from a regional government program. It paid to help remove the vines in an environmentally friendly way. Instead of burning them, which is the traditional, cheaper way, the Fries used a giant wood chipper and incorporated the vines back into the soil.
7: I think that the program is really great because, I mean, it saves you some money. The government kind of helps here. Getting your tax dollars back, right?
6: Morgan and her family are very tapped

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1: The next stage.
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1: 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Yet growers like the Fry family remain optimistic.
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2: There's just a lot of knowledge to learn from, like, my grandpa and my dad, and I think because of that, like, we'll make it through. We'll make it happen.
5: That was reporter Hannah Weaver in Lodi. And that's it for the California Report magazine for this week. We're a production of KQED in San Francisco. Our senior editor is Victoria Mauleon. 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Our engineer is Brendan Willard. Srishti Prabha is our intern. And I'm Sasha Koka. You can catch all of our California stories on our podcast, The California Report Magazine. 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
7: Do you know who that is? 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
6: That's Cynthia Marcucci along with Jean Marie. 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Stay with us for all things considered after your traffic update starting in San Rafael. Here's Gretchen Lancour.
9: A problem for 101 in the southbound direction. On the connector to eastbound 580, there's a stall that's blocking the left lane of the connector. They have a tow on the way, but traffic is backed up to central San Rafael. And in San Pablo, a problem for 80 eastbound after San Pablo Dam Road. It's a two-vehicle crash. Still blocking the center lane, has traffic slow from San Pablo Avenue. Gretchen Lancour for KQED.
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